0: lost in World War II, and what a loss for her grandmother, Leora, who, by the way, Joy writes so beautifully about and has told stories about right here on this show. And the idea that these 80-year-old farm widows would go to Lorraine Cemetery, the American cemetery in France, to visit that grave of Lieutenant Danny Wilson. Well, one day I hope to make the same trip. That's where my mother's brother is buried. John Lapidula is buried there too. The story of finding Daniel Wilson here on Our American Stories.
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2: The Public News Service Tuesday afternoon update. I'm Mike Clifford. It's another big primary day. Voters heading to the polls in Alabama, California, Oklahoma, Georgia, and Washington, D.C. today. Several races will be yet another test of the power of the Trump endorsement. And FBI Director Kash Patel posted on social media, the FBI disrupted an alleged attempt to target Sunday's UFC America 250 event at the White House. Law enforcement tells CBS News five people are in custody. The alleged plot involved using high explosive laden drones to strike buildings in the area and snipers to attack the crowd as they fled. Meantime, improving school meals while supporting farmers is the focus of the Pennsylvania Farm to Child Nutrition Summit tomorrow. Organizers say schools and food producers are facing mounting challenges, including budget constraints, staffing shortages, and supply chain issues.
3: Organizer Elaine McDonald with Project PA says the one-day summit brings together child nutrition leaders, educators, food service providers, and community partners to exchange ideas, build connections, and share strategies that can be applied locally.
4: One of the ways to best meet those challenges is partnerships. Collaborations, relying on established relationships that we have that can advance common goals.
3: Over 2,000 schools participate in the Farm to School program, and it reaches more than a million students in Pennsylvania. Danielle Smith reporting.
2: And 8 years from now, the combined Social Security Trust Fund's reserves will be depleted, forcing automatic cuts to benefits if nothing changes, according to a new report from the Social Security trustees.
5: The program isn't going broke, but it will only be able to pay 83% of current benefits starting in late 2034. Todd Story with AARP Nevada says 500,000 older Nevadans would see their payments cut by about $300 per month.
6: It's $300 that Nevadans simply cannot afford to lose. And so Congress is going to have to act in order to preserve this program that people have earned over a lifetime of work and contributed to.
5: In 1983, Congress raised Social Security payroll taxes and increased the eligibility age for benefits to 66 or 67, depending on when the person was born. I'm Suzanne Potter.
2: Next, the U.S. Bureau of Land Management is making good on President Trump's promise to open up more public lands for drilling. But the 156,000-acre lease sale taking place in Lakewood today includes more than 100 parcels that provide key migration corridors for elk and other big game. Nick Chivak with the Sierra Club says oil and gas activities on elk habitat will lead to reduced herd numbers.
7: That's going to result in less public hunting opportunity. And it's not just elk either. There are pronghorn, antelope there, mule deer, and all kinds of non-game species.
2: Many of the parcels are in Moffat County, also known as the elk hunting capital of the world, where outdoor recreation is a big part of the local economy. This is Public News Service. A wildlife group is urging Hoosiers to weigh in on a proposal that would expand Indiana's bobcat season.
8: State regulators are considering increasing the harvest quota from 250 to 400 animals and adding hunting to the existing trapping season. Humane World for Animals Indiana State Director Samantha Chapman says her organization wants more scientific evidence before the state expands the harvest.
9: We're asking for more data and more scientific justification for understanding how many bobcats actually live in the state, and so we don't make the same mistake that we did in the 50s by completely eliminating them in the state of Indiana.
8: Supporters of the proposal argue Indiana's bobcat population has recovered and say a larger quota would help manage wildlife populations and address concerns about conflicts with livestock or other animals. Chapman disagrees and says state officials have not shown enough evidence to justify the larger quota.
10: I'm Joe Ullery, Public News Service.
2: A second public comment period is expected. State officials have not announced when it will begin. Supporters of a proposed Michigan ballot initiative say voters, not corporate money, should drive decisions affecting rural communities and the entire state.
11: The proposal would place new limits on campaign contributions from utilities.

0: utilities and major government contractors while expanding political advertising disclosure requirements. Kelvin Carter, director of Up North Advocacy, says this is a pressing issue that crosses party lines.
1: In this time of hyper-partisanship and the political divide that exists, I've not seen another issue that brings people together like the idea of getting money out of politics.
0: Those backing the measure say it would prohibit campaign contributions from electric and gas utilities, as well as contractors receiving more than $250,000 annually in government contracts and certain affiliated individuals and organizations. DTE Energy says its political contributions comply with state and federal laws and support the company's objectives. Crystal Blair reporting.
2: Finally, new faculty members at the University of Washington have a special way to prepare for the new school year. This week, they'll be bussing around the state alongside the university's president to learn about where their students come from.
3: Ed Taylor, UW's vice provost, says in order to be the best teachers, faculty need to understand what matters to people in the state.
4: It doesn't matter where they are politically. It doesn't matter where they live. We need to find a way to talk to one another and model what it means to talk to each other.
3: 28 faculty members are on the tour, which started in Seattle yesterday and will take 4 days to loop around the state. He says faculty will also meet with leaders from other colleges and universities along the way. I'm Isabel Charlet.
2: This is Mike Clifford for Public News Service. 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
5: Producers near Milford, Junction City, and the big pastures of southern Geary County know your best source of ag information is KFRM 550 AM, the voice of the plains.
6: Could a pill or vitamin provide the same nutritional benefits as leafy greens from the garden? Nutritionists say, no way. More on the Old Farmer's Almanac Radio Report. With more practical tips and useful advice, this is the Old Farmer's Almanac Radio Report for Tuesday, June 16th, the 167th day of the year. Comic actor Stan Laurel was born on this day, and the film Grease premiered on this night 48 years ago. It's no secret that leafy green vegetables pack a powerful nutritional punch, including life-protecting phytonutrients. But if they're so healthy, why can't those compounds be extracted into a vitamin or pill? Well, the simple answer is, it's not that simple. When you start taking plants apart, the compounds don't act like they do in the whole food. What's more, outside the plant's chemical structure, some extracts can become harmful. Someday, there may be a pill that provides the life-protecting benefits of leafy greens. For now, toss them in a salad and enjoy the fresh, satisfying flavor and crunch. That's the Old Farmer's Almanac Radio Report. 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

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And now another story from Jake Kaiser. Jake is the author of Daffodil Hill, Uprooting My Life, Buying a Farm, and Learning to Bloom, which tells the story of the traumas she's faced and how moving to a farm helped her heal. And today, she tells a more lighthearted story about the culture shock she experienced while meeting her neighbors after moving from the big city to the small town, and how that wasn't necessarily a bad thing. Here's Jake.

After I moved here, right away, the most surprising thing was how welcoming my neighbors were. Of course, they, you know, had some nosiness to them. They wanted to see what was going on, who had moved in. But one shows up on a tractor, and I hear it coming up. I'm like, there is a tractor, a freaking tractor coming up my driveway. I'm not even sure the last time I'd seen a tractor, especially one up close. And there was a man on it who

was dressed nicely, jeans and boots, but he had his shirt, he had plaid shirt tucked in, and just pulls right on up. Wanted me to know about my property lines. That's very important here. So the next neighbor that shows up, I hear another loud noise. Didn't sound like a tractor, but it sounded like a loud motor. I look out the window, and there's a woman with long blonde hair and big sunglasses, and she's on a four-wheeler holding a pie in one hand, and the other is controlling the four-wheeler. And there's a big dog on the back, a lab. And she gets off, comes over to the door as I open it, and she just kind of comes in and introduces herself and hands the pie to me. And I'm floored that someone made me a pie. Although it turns out it was actually from the Piggly Wiggly. And she goes, I didn't have time to bake, but this from the Piggly Wiggly, it's really good. It's like an egg custard. And I just couldn't believe that I was being welcomed with a pie. How many times have I think I've probably moved at least 30 times, being a military brat and, you know, just being very transient growing up. And I don't recall anyone ever welcoming me to a neighborhood, much less giving me a pie. Well, then another neighbor shows up. After she leaves, another neighbor shows up. And he says, my wife's out of town, and she said it wouldn't be neighborly of me if I didn't take you to dinner on your first night here. And I was like, okay. So he ends up picking me up early, 4 or 5, and we went to the Cracker Barrel. And that was the first real conversation that I had with a neighbor, where he informs me, he wanted to know what my business here, what am I wanting to do? And I mean, I was a silly city girl. And I'm like, I just want to make sure everything is productive and pretty. And he just thought, the look on his face was like, what? I'm like, yeah, I like form and function. It's got to have both. It's got to be beautiful. It's got to produce. And I was sitting there spouting off all these things I wanted to have. Like, I wanted to grow truffles. They don't grow here. I didn't know. I didn't know that some of the breeds of chickens I wanted did not exist in the U.S. But he ended up calling me unusual. It's like, you are an unusual girl. And I said, that is not a compliment. He goes, I'm just telling you, you're unusual. I'm like, okay, this is not going very well. I felt a little silly, but I felt like they thought I was silly. And I had no farm cred whatsoever. And he said, I want you to know that we're your family. It doesn't matter what race you are, what really, because he'd asked me if I was going, what church I went to, and I told him I didn't have a church. And he said, well, it doesn't matter what your religion is, what your race is, what your age or socioeconomic situation is, in hard times, we are your family. And there may be times, like let's say if there's a tornado or something, when you won't be able to leave, or people can't make it into us. And we are all a community, we are family. And it touched me deeply. I thought, this is exactly what I've been looking for. And turns out one of the reasons he was asking me what I wanted to do, you know, what kind of animals I wanted, is because everyone kind of keeps track that, you know, if we need something, we know who's doing what. And, you know, to an extent, and how we can all help. Or maybe he's got extra hay that is gonna go bad, but I need bedding. And so that things, everybody just kind of helps. Like if I've got too many eggs, I know there's plenty of people around me that are willing to take them. Because I was the only one at the time with chickens around here. Most people had, you know, major livestock. But it was that sentiment of, we are family, that

0: Well, I didn't know who Colonel Parker was. He's obviously telling the colonel, I'm over here talking to this kid, and he's a funny kid, and he works for Oral Roberts, and he's changing my filter in this air conditioner. So the colonel told Elvis on the phone, send that kid over here. I need my filters changed. And it was only a couple blocks away where the colonel lived from the Warner house. So I say goodbye to Elvis. You know, I'm getting ready to leave and I'm shaking his hand and he says, I'll see you some more. I'll see you again. And he didn't really say anything other than we'd had a lot of fun. So I go over to the colonel's house and I knock on the door and I'm expecting some military guy to show up. And it's just an old man in a robe. And he says, come in here. So I change the filter. And then he has me come into his sitting room with his wife Marie's cats. They both sat in my lap. And he says, now tell me about this story about Oral Roberts. I love those preachers. That went on for 27 years. I got along with him and he just sort of, I don't know. He kept me as long as he worked. And we were very, very close.
1: And a terrific job on the editing, production, and storytelling by our own Greg Hengler. And a special thanks to Greg McDonald. He's the author of Elvis and the Colonel, an insider's look at the most legendary partnership in show business. And his co-author on that book was Marshall Terrell. The story of Greg McDonald's first encounter with Elvis and Colonel Tom Parker here on Our American Stories.
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1: This is Our American Stories, and our next story comes to us from a man who's simply known as the History Guy. His videos are watched by hundreds of thousands of people of all ages over on YouTube. The History Guy is also heard here in Our American Stories. The idea of a lawn, well, it's very old, but it took a key technology to make lawns very common. Here's the History Guy with the story of lawn care.
4: The word lawn is derived from the Middle English word lond, meaning a glade or opening in the woods. Lond then began to mean also a common area in a village where farmers could graze livestock, a place that may have looked something like a modern lawn, given the natural mowing and fertilizing. The idea of the shared laud, however, shows the difference in the understanding of a lawn at the time, as the spaces near houses were reserved for growing vegetables, fruits, and herbs. The original concept of a dwelling surrounded by grass likely came from medieval castles, which would have the area around them cleared of forest in order to provide a clear field of vision for defenders. The area thus cleared would then naturally fill in with grasses. There is documentary evidence of the use of deliberately cultivated turf grasses as early as the 12th century in England for bowling greens. The oldest known bowling green for target-style bowling to survive to modern times was built in 1299 in Southampton and is still used by the Southampton Bowling Club. The use of lawns was most likely originally popularized as a location for sports such as tennis and croquet courts and golf putting greens. Perhaps it was the association with castles, homes of the wealthier, perhaps it was simply as a landscaping element, but the idea of a lush, carefully cut, green grass lawn gained popularity in the latter half of the 17th century as part of the magnificent gardens of rich estates. The legendary landscape artist André Lenort used expanses of green grass called tapis verde in the magnificent gardens that he

0: the design at places like the Château de Chantilly, London's Greenwich Park, and of course the magnificent gardens at Versailles. But at the time, the only way to keep your tapis verde cut short and smooth was with a scythe. Cutting grass evenly with a scythe was labor-intensive, and the cutting and sweeping required great skill and thus was very expensive, although even the wealthy made use of natural lawn mowing by grazing animals. But the practicality of lawns for common houses, the visceral desire for which some scientists claim may have been derived from ancient origins in Africa, where expanses of low-lying turf grass allowed humans to be able to spot both prey and predators, can be credited to one Edwin Beard Budding. Born in 1796, Budding was a freelance engineer from Stroud, Gloucestershire. Working among the British textile industry, he invented several things, including making improvements on a carding machine, a machine that disentangles and processes fibers that can then be woven. Among the inventions for which he is given credit is the adjustable spanner. But his most influential patent was patent number 6081, granted August 31st, 1830, and described as a new combination and application of machinery for the purpose of cropping and shearing the vegetable surface of lawns, grass plots, and pleasure grounds. Budding got his idea from a cross-cutting device used in textile making that uses a cutting cylinder to trim the uneven nap from woolen cloth and give it a smooth finish. His device, which he reportedly tested at night to protect the idea from being stolen, used a 19-inch frame made of wrought iron. The mower was pushed from behind. The rear roller drove gears to transfer the drive to the knives in the cutting cylinder, and there was an additional roller placed in between the cutting cylinder and the land roller, which was adjusted to alter the height of the cut. The grass clippings were thrown forward into a tray-like box. The patent description added, "Country gentlemen may find in using my machine themselves an amusing, useful, and healthy exercise." Two of the first machines went to Regent's Park Zoological Gardens in London and the Oxford Colleges. Mr. Curtis, the foreman at Regent's Park, said of the machine, "It does as much work as six or eight men with scythes and brooms, performing the whole so perfectly as not to leave a mark of any kind." Budding went into partnership with a local engineer and manufactured his device, selling around 1,000 of his machines in the 1830s. The design would develop over time. Initially, a handle was added to allow the motion of the machine to be assisted by someone pulling from the front. It took nearly a decade before there was a patent for a horse or pony pulled version, and versions that used chains rather than gears, making the device lighter, came out in the 1850s. By the end of the 19th century, there were the first steam and petrol driven versions. American agronomist Dr. James Beard, who was so much an expert on grass that he was referred to among crop scientists as the Pope of Turf Grass, noted that the development of home lawns, ironically a connection to the wild, has been intrinsically linked to prosperity and development, as he explained. Basically, turf grasses were developed by modern civilizations in order to enhance the quality of life of humans. The more technically advanced a civilization, the more widely turf grasses are used. The legendary American landscaper Frederick Law Olmsted, who designed New York's Central Park, designed suburbs where each house had a lawn in the 1850s. Strangely, it was the industrially manufactured lawn mower that was essential to the lawns that were the very symbol of the desire to escape the industrialized city. The lawn became indelibly a part of American culture because of developer William Jared Levitt's Levitt Towns. His seven large housing developments, made after World War II and designed for returning veterans and their families, became the model for suburban, and at the time almost purely Caucasian, living. The houses, built assembly line style so that they could be produced quickly and inexpensively, were very popular. The houses came with instructions to maintain perfect, weed-free lawns. The lawn was essential, he argued, to the charm and beauty of the individual home. Levitt's design so defined American living that Time magazine named him one of the 100 most influential people of the 20th century. Grass lawns are so central to American life that a 2017 article in Scientific American described them as a physical manifestation of the American dream of home ownership. According to estimates based on NASA satellite imagery, today there are somewhere around 40 million acres of lawns in the continental United States, making turf grass the single largest irrigated crop in the country. American lawns take up three times as much space as irrigated corn. Fully 20% of the land area of the states of Massachusetts and New Jersey are covered in turf grass. According to a 2015 survey, American adults collectively spend more than 2.3 billion minutes and roughly $29.1 billion on lawn care and gardening annually. The average American homeowner will spend 150 hours a year on their lawn. And while 75% of the homeowners surveyed agreed that my lawn and garden are a reflection of my personality, there is a downside. A study of emergency room incidents determined that the U.S. averages 84,944 injuries from lawnmowers annually. And the American Academy of Orthopedic Surgeons determined that lawnmower accidents are the number one cause of amputations among children in the United States. There is some pushback, and there is a movement among some homeowners to reduce or eliminate lawns, both out of environmental concerns and pure dislike for the chore. A CBS News poll in 2011 found that for one in five Americans, mowing the lawn was their least liked chore, ranked lower than raking leaves or shoveling snow. And the sentiments of this new anti-lawn movement might have been best expressed in a 2015 opinion piece published in the Chicago Tribune entitled, "Commentary, Lawns Are a Soul-Crushing Time Suck, and Most of Us Would Be Better Off Without Them." Still, lawns are overwhelmingly popular among homeowners in the United States, and not just the United States. In Australia, which has faced several droughts in recent years, lawns are so popular people have simply shifted to new drought-resistant strains. And there are alternatives available, both realistic fake grass for your lawn and remote-control robotic lawn mowers are transforming the very idea of lawn maintenance. And while lawns may have a distinguished history, their future might be even more interesting.
1: And what great storytelling, the history of the lawn. And we thank the history guy for all that he does for us. And if you want more stories of forgotten history, more stories like this, please subscribe to his YouTube channel, The History Guy. History deserves to be remembered. And I can tell you this, I don't think doing the lawn is a soul-crushing time suck. And I took no greater happiness than driving around in my riding lawnmower and doing my lawn once a week. And my goodness, I'm with a lot of Americans. 2.3 billion minutes and $29 billion on lawn care. 150 hours a year, because for so many of us, it gives us joy. A little order out of disorder. That's what we're doing. The story of lawns and lawn care here on Our American Stories.

0: And we continue with Our American Stories, and with a story from one of the top car collectors in the world. Miles Collier is the founder of the Revs Institute in Naples, Florida, which has been named America's Best Car Museum by Road and Track magazine. And today we hear from Miles about his own story with cars.
1: The only thing I will say about my racing career is that years later, I was accosted by a representative of the ASPCA, which is the American Society for the Prevention of Cruelty to Automobiles, and they suggested that I probably shouldn't be driving anymore. It's cruelty to automobiles. You don't know the ASPCA? They lurk around racetracks, and they find you doing mean things to your car. They say, "Stop that, son. You ought to be on the beach." I'm totally and completely facetious. The point being that I am not the embodiment of Tazio Nuvolari. Not that I was terrible. I wasn't terrible, but I just, you know, drifted away from it. My high point was I was awarded the first SVRA Driver of the Year award. So even the blind pig eventually finds the corn. The thing about cars is that they have the unique property of reaching out and grabbing the susceptible person by the throat. The point being, a sociology researcher whose materials I read basically said cars pick the people that are interested in them, not the other way around. And that's not necessarily true of golf or fly fishing or flying model airplanes or any of these other things. Cars have this property where, analogously, we think of Wind in the Willows. Remember how Mr. Toad, the first time he saw a car, all of a sudden his eyes started rotating in his head, and as all he could say was poop, poop, or whatever it was, and he was just completely blown away by the automobile. Well, that is literally how automobiles attract their following. So what was my St. Paul on the road to Damascus event? Well, all I can say is my dad was a racer back in the day. Sadly, he died in 1954. But I remember some years after that, when my family had moved back to New York City where I was going to school, one weekend or something, I came across a box full of old Road and Track magazines. And I pulled them out and I started flipping through them. And I can recall even now, there's one article on a Jowett Jupiter. Now, there's a terrifying confection. A Jowett Jupiter is a particularly nasty English confection with a four-cylinder, water-cooled, horizontally opposed front engine. And the Jowett mark was prevalent in, its last gas were prevalent in the UK in the 1950s. And their high-performance sports car version was the Jowett Jupiter. And some small voice in the back of my head said, "Now it's time to get interested in cars." Never looked back. So, long roundabout way of saying that cars reached out and grabbed me. They did it through the medium of magazines. Well, I think the way people get involved in cars is idiosyncratic. It depends on the person. And as a former girlfriend of mine said, "Miles, you can over-intellectualize anything." That was a relationship that was not going anywhere. I can over-intellectualize anything. So I got interested in cars, first of all, because of their obvious glamour, romance, attractiveness, all the things that everybody loves about cars. And then the more interesting thing to me was the context and the connections. So context and connections, which I have been able to push to the extent of what you see today, where we have one of the world's great library collections and, you know, one of the world's great car collections and all kinds of things that combine together allow us to really understand the automobile as a human and social and cultural phenomenon, which is where I particularly interested, and that's why I have ended up writing a book called The Archaeological Automobile. But the point is, the archaeological automobile is essentially about thinking about the automobile as material culture. Material culture are the things that mankind produces in ordinary life, in ordinary use, And material culture varies around the world as a function of the culture from which it comes. And so something from Japan is going to be different from something from Germany or something from South America. But it is basically the material remnants that we leave behind as our species travels through time. The automobile is completely underrepresented in the academy. It is completely underrepresented among our normal cultural institutions for reasons that absolutely no one I've been able to find can articulate. The automobile is just something that nobody wants to talk about. You know, I did an enormous amount of reading for my book, and the gist of academic commentators who comment about the automobile, and they're few and far between, is that we find it inexplicable. Normally, the amount of published materials roughly is congruent with the importance of the thing being written about. This is not true of the automobile. It is enormously important, and nobody writes about it. In fact, it's generally viewed as one of those subjects. It's a third rail of the academy. Okay, you write about automobiles, you're immediately suspect. You know, I guess I would say the problem with the automobile is it's way too stimulating, it's way too interesting, it's way too charming, it's way too engaging, and therefore it can't be serious. So, you know, we can talk about the evolving morphology of Barbie dolls over time and the self-perception of women as a, you know, sociological paper. But we cannot talk about the automobile in any way, means, or form. And now, you know, it's changing a little, and there are some academicians out there. I mentioned Dale Danifer, who did sociologic research on how do car enthusiasts become car enthusiasts. I mean, there are people, you know, academicians who are writing about the influence of the automobile on society in various ways. But generally, the focus is on the automobile as a social change agent, because that lets you deal with the automobile in the abstract. It's a social change agent. We don't need to get into it anymore. Okay, so now we can talk about society and how society changes with this amorphous, undefined thing, automobile social change agent. See what I'm saying? No picture of the automobile is created there, no analysis of the automobile exists. We just talk about its influence. So that seems to be relatively safe. If you start talking about the automobile as material culture, boy, are you in trouble. Because that's where, you know, everything suspect happens. So naturally, my book's about the automobile as a material culture. And you know, it's a hugely important piece of our material culture. The thing we need to remember about the automobile and much other material culture is the same way, is that it has a function, has a nominal function, and the automobile's nominal function is personal mobility and mobility of goods. But it has other functions that are implicit, and one of them is social signaling. Human beings have evolved over millions of years to be sensitive to other human beings across vectors of power, status, and wealth. People are social animals. You stick them all in a room, they immediately want to know, what's the pecking order here? And we have a zillion signaling modes to do that. So that, you know, it becomes a, you know, a natural and easy thing to do. And it's everything from fashion. Okay, you can have a, you know, $150 suit from Walmart, or you can have, you know, totally custom silk blend, blah blah blah, and you can tell the difference. So it's clothes, it's houses, it's furnishings, it's, you know, all of those kinds of things. And one of the most effective has always been transportation. So the man on the horse was always in a superior position to, you know, all the peasants that were standing around pulling on their forelocks and making nice noises to him. The glittering carriage with a perfectly matched pair and a coachman and a footman, you know, pretty much let everybody know where you stood. The automobile did the same thing, and it does it to the same thing today, right? You see some beat-up Toyota Hilux with a bunch of garden equipment in the bed of the thing. It's like, oh, okay, I kind of know what the story is there. And it's next to, you know, some Porsche 918 hypercar, right? It's like, okay, if that's not social signaling, I don't know what is. I mean, you know, people say, oh, no, that's a terrible thing. I got news for you. I don't care if it's terrible or not terrible, we have evolved that way. Genetically, we are sensitive to status and power and wealth, because evidently it worked over tens of thousands of years. So whether it should be or it could, forget that. I mean, that's a mug's game to play.
0: 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The automobile, its story, its cultural as an artifact and as a fact of life here on Our American Story.
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3: A system works its way through the area here tonight. We'll see a few clouds across the eastern portion of our region, along with a few spotty showers and thunderstorms, otherwise looking mainly clear throughout the central and western portions of our region. Temperatures will be cooling into the mid-60s to mid-70s throughout the area. As we head through the day on Wednesday, look for those temperatures to warm well above normal as thermal ridge builds in across the area. We'll see those 90s, even triple digits, across a good portion of our area. The triple digits will be primarily focused across south central and southwestern Kansas, as well as portions of central and western Oklahoma. But Wednesday evening into Wednesday night, we'll have a few clouds along with areas of showers and storms developing in the extreme eastern portions of the region as a boundary works its way into the area, bringing some cooler temperatures behind it for Thursday. From the Weatherology Weather Center, I'm meteorologist Laura Lockwood.
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5: News this hour from Town Hall. I'm Keith Peters in Washington. Iran's top diplomat says the tentative deal to end the war with the United States would require Israel to withdraw from Lebanon, a condition Israel has already rejected, and that could sink the agreement. President Trump appeared frustrated with the Israelis. Mr. Trump says Israel needs the U.S. and voiced his displeasure with the Israeli prime minister.
6: Without the United States, there would be no Israel. Without me, there would be no Israel, because no other president was willing to do what I did. I've had a great relationship with Bibi, but now Bibi has to be more responsible with respect to Lebanon.
5: While Israel is not part of the agreement, it's part of the war after joining the U.S. in launching strikes on Iran on February 28th. Israel has also fought the Iran-backed Hezbollah militant group in Lebanon and seized large swaths of that country. More oversight duties are being moved out of the Department of Education.
7: The Trump administration is moving oversight of special education and civil rights out of the Education Department and to other agencies. The Department of Justice will handle enforcement of civil rights, while the Department of Health and Human Services will oversee special education. The Department of Justice will also take over work protecting student privacy. Trump campaigned on shutting down the Education Department and moving education back to the states. Legally, only Congress can close the Education Department. I'm Lisa Dwyer.
5: Runoff day in Georgia. Two Republicans, Mike Collins and Derek Dooley, are vying for the Senate seat now held by Democrat John Ossoff. In the governor's race, GOP candidates Burt Jones and Rick Jackson will vie for the nomination against Keisha Lance Bottoms, a Democrat. More on these stories at townhall.com.
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5: Pizza Hut's parent company is selling the 68-year-old chain for $2.7 billion. Bob Agnew reports.
9: Yum Brands said on Tuesday that private equity firm Long Range Capital will buy Pizza Hut's business outside mainland China for about $1.5 billion. Yum China Holdings is purchasing the mainland China operations for about $1.2 billion. Pizza Hut has been struggling in recent years with growing competition from companies like DoorDash and Uber Eats. Pizza Hut was founded by two brothers back in 1958. They say they chose the name of their store in Wichita, Kansas, because the store had room for eight letters. Bob Agner reporting.
5: Economists and industry analysts say that even after oil starts flowing again from the Middle East, it could take a while for the Iran war's effects on consumer prices to recede. News and analysis available at townhall.com. From Washington, I'm Keith Peters. New York City celebrates the Knicks NBA basketball championship with a ticker tape parade down Broadway. Correspondent Julie Walker has more on the story.
10: The Knicks NBA Finals win celebration continues with a ticker tape parade up the Canyon of Heroes Thursday starting at 10 a.m. And Mayor Mamdani couldn't be more excited.
11: It may well be the largest parade in New York City history. And I think that speaks to what this team means to this city.
10: He had the Knicks in five, and that's just what they did, beating the Spurs Saturday night 94-90.
11: 53 years of waiting. It speaks to 26 years since the last time we were in the finals.
10: The Knicks won in 73, but did not have a ticker tape parade.
11: This will be the first ticker tape parade in New York Knicks history.
10: The parade goes from Battery Park to City Hall, where a ceremony will take place. Julie Walker, New York.
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13: This is Kansas Profile. I'm Ron Wilson, director of the Huck Boyd National Institute for Rural Development at Kansas State University. 40 times. That is the increased magnitude of water consumption attributed to an eastern red cedar tree compared to open grasslands in Kansas. The unchecked spread of those cedar trees has not only consumed more water, it has created a fire hazard which can threaten homes, farms, and families across the state. Ironically, the strategic and well-managed use of fire can help remedy this same problem, according to a leading fire chief in rural Kansas. It's today's Kansas Profile. Chad Russell is fire chief in Andover. He is also a critical care paramedic. His department provides fire and rescue services for Andover and nearby Bruno Township in Butler County. Russell grew up in south-central Kansas at the town of Udall, a rural community of 661 people. That's rural, but there's more. His father was from Douglas, population 1,555, and his mother came from the rural township of Rock, population 94 people. Now that's rural. Russell grew up working on his family farms. As a kid, he ran through the green tall grass to get to his friend's house, but the prairie today is not the same as he remembers it. Russell volunteered at his local fire department and then decided to pursue firefighting as a career. He worked for the Cherryvale Fire Department and then the fire department in Kansas City, Kansas, where he met his wife. "We wanted to raise our two daughters in a small town setting," Russell said. They moved back to Cherryvale, where he became fire chief. His wife later went to Wichita State to become a certified physician's assistant, and Russell became fire chief at Andover in 2014. "It's a wonderful place to be," Russell said. Russell observed the challenges as urban growth moves into a rural setting. People move here from more populated areas, and they may not be familiar with what it takes to take care of the land, Russell said. One thing he's observed is the growth of eastern red cedar forests. Such non-native cedars are considered an invasive species. They can quickly overgrow rangeland and consume much more than their share of water. Red cedars consume an estimated 40 times as much water as native grassland. They can also become a fire hazard. "I'm passionate about firefighter safety," Russell said. "It becomes impossible to manage a fire when it's in wall-to-wall cedars," he said. "As fire chief, I've gotten into some bad spots trying to get ahead of the fire in a cedar forest," Russell said. Prescribed managed burning is one natural way of controlling invasive cedars. When Russell asks new landowners why they've chosen not to burn, he's sometimes told, "I want the land to be just like it was in the 1850s. The fact is, in the 1850s, this land was tall grass prairie," Russell said. "Lightning and natural fires kept the trees out," he said. In modern times, fast-spreading eastern red cedars have become a threat from both a water use and fire hazard standpoint. In November 2023, Russell was elected president of the Kansas Association of Fire Chiefs. "I'm an environmentalist as much as an ag producer is," Russell said. "Fire is a natural means to control invasive species and can be part of a healthy ecosystem," he said. "We would love to have people use fire wisely," he said. "It's best when neighbors get together and help each other burn through organized burn associations or local grassroots efforts," Russell said. His mother-in-law had dreamed of going to Africa someday. In 2018, the whole family made the trip. "We made a photo safari onto the plains of Africa, and it was breathtakingly beautiful," Russell said. "It made me think of the Kansas Flint Hills if we could control the cedar trees," he said. "I want my grandkids to be able to enjoy these grasslands for future generations," he said. 40 times. That's the magnitude of increased water use by red cedars compared to native rangeland. "We commend Chad Russell of Andover for making a difference by championing firefighter safety and natural control of red cedars. He is good at making this case many times." For the Huck Boyd National Institute for Rural Development, this is Ron Wilson with Kansas Profile.
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16: And Mexico. The revised model allows biodiesel, renewable diesel, and sustainable aviation fuel producers to accurately calculate tax credits available for fuel produced this year. Kurt Kovrick, Vice President of Federal Affairs for Clean Fuels Alliance America, says the update provides needed certainty for the industry. He stated, "We appreciate this timely update. This increased certainty will help our industry achieve the administration's goals of generating more domestic energy and creating new domestic market opportunities for farmers." And that's been a look at your ag news this morning. Coming up next is the 8 o'clock sale ring.
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19: 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In addition, there's some flatbed bumper hitch trailers. There's some freestanding panels. There's power washers. There's 9-shank V-rippers. There's 3-point disc mowers selling in the first few minutes at 9 o'clock here this morning. There's a 2025 Brent 657 bushel gravity wagon. A 2025 year model Caterpillar 920 wheel loader will be sold today, as will two John Deere S780 combines, a 2023 and a 2022 year model. There's a 2021 Caterpillar D5 LGP dozer, a 2024 John Deere 333P compact track loader. There's a 2022 year model Brent 1596 grain cart and a Brent 2596 grain cart. 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There's also a Case IH Puma 215 mechanical front tractor. 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A 2025 Tempty Super Hopper 40-foot grain trailer will sell. A 2017 Hege DTS-10 self-propelled sprayer. Lots of haying equipment, windrowers, rakes, and round balers, plus some Freightliner FL-80 tandem axle grain trucks with aluminum boxes and hoists. There's a John Deere 8R340 mechanical front tractor on this sale. The quality of the equipment is exceptional, and there are so many items, and everything is represented by the owner. 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And then we'll do it all over again tomorrow on Wednesday with over 1,000 items selling. 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Thank you very much.
20: This is Lane Conkle with the Beaver County Stockyards. For our sale Tuesday, June 16th, we're expecting 3,900 to 4,500 head. We'll have 200 to 300 head of calves, mostly 3 to 6 weights, 20% weaned. We have 130 head of Red Angus sired calves off of one ranch straight off the cow with two rounds of shots. We'll have around 1,400 to 1,500 head of yearling heifers, mostly 6 to 8 weights. There's 400 heifers coming off of one deal, 180 heifers coming off of another deal. Most of them heifers will weigh in the 7s and 8s. We'll have 2,400 to 2,500 head of yearling steers, mostly 7 to 9 weights. There's 218 northern origin steers, 8 weights off of one deal, 206 head of 8 weight steers off of one deal, 128 150-pound steers off of one deal, 196 steers off of oats and grass, 345 8 and 9 weight steers off of a deal. So there'll be a lot of good strings of 8 and 9 weight steers this week. Don't forget our video sale at 3 o'clock. There'll be over 1,000 head of yearlings on that deal. 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Our last sale before the 4th is June 29th and June 30th. We will not have sales on July 6th and 7th, and our first sales back after the 4th will be July 13th and 14th. 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
22: Thank you and good morning. This is Ryan Falconer with the Winter Livestock Report. We're estimating 800 head for Wednesday, June 17th. You can watch it live on Cattle USA. We invite you to Dodge City for the sale Wednesday. Here's some consignments for this week. 35 black heifers, long-time wing, guaranteed open, double vac, weighing 450. 13 black home-raised heifers, long-time wing, guaranteed open, double vac, weighing 7 to 900. 160 black steers, they'd be Sulfin and Express Genetics, double vac, weighing 9 to 9.5. 61 black steers, their local purchase, double vac, weighing 900. 23 black and red, 5 to 7-year-old cows, they'd be bred to black and red bulls. They're going to be fall calving cows. We'll have many smaller packages to go along with by sale time. I'll be back in the morning to tell you about the upcoming sale. If you have any consignments or questions about the cattle market, or like myself or one of the Winter Livestock reps come take a look at your cattle, please give us a call here at Winter Livestock in Dodge City, 620-225-4159. Or you can get a hold of myself, 620-393-5439.
16: 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Coming up next, we've got Ross Jansen's weather forecast, the Town Hall News, and Sports Spotlight with Rocky Downing. And shortly, we'll have some ag news. We're joined now by meteorologist Ross Jansen as we take a look at the weather forecast for today on KFRM. 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
0: A cold front, chances of scattered thunderstorms, and some drier air, all part of our forecast between now and the end of this week. Good Tuesday to you. This is meteorologist Ross Jansen here with an update. And of course, the wheat harvest continues here in Kansas. We've got some areas that would like to get things wrapped up maybe this week. And I do think the harvest forecast looks ideal over the next several days because we're not going to see a lot of rain. We're also looking at a bit of a breeze shaping up for Wednesday and Thursday. And when it comes to rainfall, very spotty at best. We've seen some morning storms today crossing the Flint Hills. The chance for rain Wednesday will be south and east of the Turnpike, and then Thursday most of us are looking at dry weather, with the exception of areas along the Kansas-Oklahoma state line where we could see a few scattered thunderstorms Thursday morning, but the vast majority of us should be in good shape when it comes to the rain potential over the next 3 to 4 days, as it's going to stay on a fairly spotty scale. If you're looking for a bit of a breeze, well, the Kansas wind isn't going to be that strong today, but it will start to pick up later on tonight. We've got a breezy day tomorrow, and then some calmer winds shaping up for us as we head into Thursday. Also, lower humidity and cooler temperatures coming for the back half of this week. Northwest Kansas today will reach highs in the low 90s. We'll see the wind switching around to the south, and it will be an increasing south wind later tonight. Low temperatures, upper 60s. We're headed for a hot one tomorrow. Tomorrow, mid-90s in northwest Kansas with the wind switching to the north, 15 to 30 miles an hour and gusty, but we'll lose most of the wind on Thursday with high temperatures cooling 10 degrees back into the mid-80s. For southwest Kansas, a high near 90 today. The wind is going to be switching to the northeast, 5 to 15. Now, the wind starts to pick up out of the south later tonight. We'll have wind gusts of 20 to 30 miles an hour, and expect a windy day tomorrow. It'll be switching to the north in the afternoon with high temperatures in the mid to upper 90s. But then we're back into the mid-80s on Thursday with a gusty breeze out of the northeast. And for central Kansas today, after these early morning showers over the Flint Hills, most of the afternoon is dry, and we're back up around 90 for the high temperature with light winds. Stronger south winds are shaping up later on tonight. Low temperatures will be upper 60s, and then highs will be well into the 90s tomorrow. The cold front by early afternoon will shift our winds back to the north, looking at a few wind gusts that will be between 30 and 40 miles an hour. But then we start to lose most of that wind on Thursday, with highs returning to the lower 80s and northeast winds of around 10 to 15 miles an hour. There's not a lot of rain in the forecast, really, for any part of Kansas over the next 2 to 3 days. Just some spotty storm chances again in southeast Kansas on Wednesday, and Thursday it'll be along the Kansas-Oklahoma state line. However, the upper level winds start to shift at the end of this week. There's a weather pattern change coming, and as the upper level winds return to the west and southwest, we're going to find ourselves back into an active weather pattern starting Saturday and potentially lasting through the first couple of days of next week. So combines keep rolling, because we do get back into some chances for rain, and things get very unsettled once we move into this coming weekend. Now, Friday should still be a pretty decent harvest day. We're looking at mostly highs in the low to mid 90s, and we will see the wind out of the south-southeast, probably not overly strong, but some wind speeds will be between 10 and 25 miles an hour. The relative humidity starts to go back up as we get into Friday. And with that return of higher humidity, we're looking at an increasing threat of storms going into the weekend. We should get another decent harvest day on Saturday, but just ahead of this weekend cold front, chances for thunderstorms will start to ramp up in northwest and north central Kansas by Saturday evening. And then overnight and into Sunday, we see the storms spreading south and east across the rest of Kansas. So I like the way things are shaping up for our rain opportunity Saturday night and throughout most of the day on Sunday. A little bit early to speculate on how much rain we could be getting, but it would probably be enough to force some of you out of the harvest field for a day or two. So we'll be watching that again Saturday night into Sunday. Most of the region will have a threat of some storms. I would say the least likely area to catch some storms Saturday night, Sunday would be in southwest Kansas, but everybody else with a pretty decent shot. And again, high temperatures will be changing once again from mostly low to mid 90s. Saturday, we'll be looking at highs in the upper 80s for Sunday. Might still be fairly hot though in southwest Kansas, where some mid to upper 90s could be reality. And then after the storms on Sunday, it becomes a little bit more hit and miss early next week, but much cooler. I mean, for this time in June, to have highs in the 70s is pretty remarkable, but that's where we're going at the beginning stages of next week. I've got Monday highs in the 70s. Most of Monday afternoon looks dry, but there is another feature coming off the Rockies. So Monday night into Tuesday, we could see some more storms coming from the high plains of Colorado out into western Kansas and perhaps drifting farther east Monday night into Tuesday. So things do remain fairly active for the first couple of days of next week. And as we glance even farther into the future, the heat dome or the big upper level high, which can sometimes yield a pretty extensive heat wave, looks like it's going to remain fairly weak over the next 30 days. So I don't think we're moving into a prolonged period of excessively hot weather anytime soon. But the upper level high will be wobbling around. It's just not going to be that strong. So we think the temperatures, even if they do warm up for a few days, will likely get knocked down by a series of cold fronts as we move into late June and early July. That's a look at your regional weather here on this Tuesday. This is meteorologist Ross Jansen, and I'll be back again tomorrow with another update.
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1: News this hour, Town Hall. I'm Jason Walker. G7 summit underway in France. President Trump and world leaders tackling a variety of issues. Meanwhile, an initial agreement between the United States and Iran to extend the ceasefire is inching toward a formal signing. That's despite some questions over the fate of Tehran's nuclear program and an offensive by Israel in Lebanon that could prolong the fighting. California Governor Gavin Newsom responding to investigations that he says are being led by President Trump.
2: Newsom is accusing the Trump administration of targeting him for political purposes as he weighs a presidential bid. Newsom says in a video posted on X that in recent days, federal agents have knocked on the doors of his friends and former employees and have asked for records. In the video, Newsom tells his wife that he loves her.
3: You have not earned a single one of the indignities that he's trying to inflict on you and our children.
2: Newsom also has a message for President Donald Trump.
3: Mr. President, come after me. I'm not going anywhere, and the country is watching.
2: I'm Lisa Dwyer.
1: Military plane crash in California Monday.
23: A B-52 bomber crashed shortly after takeoff at Edwards Air Force Base Monday in Southern California's Mojave Desert. Military officials said a huge plume of smoke was coming from the scene. The military aircraft, a Boeing B-52 Stratofortress, is a long-range bomber that usually carries a crew of five.
1: That is Jennifer King reporting. There were 8 people on board there. Were no survivors. Authorities say 2 people are dead after a base jumping accident in a Utah canyon. And Russia sending more drones and missiles into Ukraine overnight. 11 people have been killed, 53 wounded, many of them civilians. More on these stories, townhall.com.
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8: 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The junior shortstop, ABCA Rawlings All-America third team, it marks K-State's 42nd postseason All-American selection and 11th in head coach Pete Hughes' era. The NCBWA Co-District 6th Player of the Year earned All-American status on Wednesday as he earned second-team All-American honors by the NCBWA in perfect game, additionally receiving that ABCA Rawlings first-team All-Region honor. This season, Kennedy was a semifinalist for the Golden Spikes Award, Dick Houser Trophy, and Brooks Wallace Award. He was first-team All-Big 12, midseason first-team All-American, from D1 Baseball and Perfect Game, along with five Player of the Week awards. The Fort Worth, Texas native led the Batcats with a .357 batting average, .461 on base percentage, .733 slugging percentage, 79 hits, 20 homers, 69 ribbies, and 70 runs scored. His 40 extra base hits in 2026 ranked second all-time in the K-State single-season records. In 57 games, Kennedy recorded a team-high 19 multi-RBI games and ranked second on the team with 21 multi-hit performances, including four multi-home run performances. And he's just the fifth player in Big 12 history to record a 20 home run, 20 stolen base season, and one of only four players nationally to accomplish that feat in this past season. Dee Kennedy, postseason honors. Shortstop for the K-State Wildcats in the Kansas Sports Spotlight.
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26: So there's CSP with NRCS, EQIP, ASAP, and then CRP with FSA.
25: The acronym breakdown, Conservation Stewardship Program, Environmental Quality Incentives Program, Agricultural Conservation Easement Program, and Conservation Reserve Program, among others.
26: A tribe, a farmer, rancher, landowner wants to engage in some voluntary conservation practices on their land, and they are in kind of some of these geographies where we see migratory big game. There might be some things that they want to include in their project that would help maybe from a habitat standpoint, would also maybe incorporate measures that wouldn't necessarily impede that migration. So like safe fences, but the practices are the practices that we utilize literally all over the country.
25: FPAC agencies also work with state fish and wildlife departments, federal land managers, and stakeholders in establishing the framework and its conservation practices on the state and interstate levels.
26: A lot of that partnership is information and knowledge coming from those conservation fish and wildlife partners, helping us understand more about those migration patterns, timing, where they are exactly, and then also helping to inform what conservation practices that we currently have would be the best fit in supporting big game migration. The main motivation is to make sure that when we are doing voluntary conservation on agricultural land, that we're not impeding that migration, and we might even be helping it with creating more predictable habitat or improving habitat quality.
25: I'm Rod Bain reporting for the U.S. Department of Agriculture in Washington, D.C.
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9: The USDA says all of the nation's corn crop has been planted and soybeans aren't far behind. Hello, I'm Kellen Havikin with the latest agribusiness news on Brownfield. 100 years ago, Pioneer's founders had a vision that transformed the future of agriculture, and they've been innovating ever since. See how it all started at pioneer.com/100. According to Monday's Crop Progress Report, 94% of the U.S. corn crops now emerged, 68% is in good to excellent condition, soybean plantings at 95% complete, and winter wheat harvest is 25% complete. A northeast Nebraska farmer says he's gotten just enough moisture this spring to help his crops get off to a strong start. Greg Anderson says it was extremely dry during planting.

0: base, lot.
1: Northern Illinois farmer Philip Nelson says recent rains have been welcome.
2: It gave the crops, both corn and soybeans, a little bit of a boost. They look 100% better. We're a long way from the finish line, but everybody's planted. A lot of spraying of crop protectants going on.
1: West Central Wisconsin farmer Shane Gulpin says rains over the past week have been beneficial for his crops.
3: Everybody was asking for a little bit of rain, and last week we got rain. So sounds like we're going to get rain here in the next couple days. So it's all systems go for the next 24 to 48 hours.
1: Missouri farmer Russell Wolf tells Brownfield he still has soybeans to plant and has had to replant corn this year.
4: If it dries up enough where I can get back in there, it's mostly terrace channels. If I can get back in there and do it, I'll do it. But if the weather doesn't cooperate, it'll just have to be what it is.
1: Southeast Indiana farmer Roger Winning says it's too wet for field work.
5: It's just rain, rain, rain. We got beans that are blooming that we've got to get covered.
1: An ag real estate expert says high interest rates are more of a deterrent for building new projects than increasing material costs. Jeremy Fliggy with Compure Financial says the conflict in the Middle East is one of the reasons the price for parts has gone up.
6: I think that despite the higher costs of new construction, my opinion is that most operators are waiting for interest rates to come down.
1: I'm Kellen Havikin for Brownfield.
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8: The Harold family has farmed and ranched along the Kansas-Colorado border for over a century. Their homestead may appear to be much like many others in the area, but these hills have a distinction that make them unique in Kansas. The story is this edition of The American Countryside.
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8: In 1906, Ed Harold's grandparents decided to begin their own farm. There was still land to be homesteaded in Kansas.
10: He went to Colby and looked at the federal land map and saw that there was still a quarter out here on the Colorado-Kansas line to be homesteaded, and so he filed sight unseen. He rented a railroad car, and they loaded everything they had, horses, wagons, stoves.
8: It was 21 miles by wagon from the train station to the quarter section. They built a sod house and dug a well.
10: They would grow dryland corn because to homestead you had to break 20 acres. You know, you think about breaking 20 acres of sod with probably a one-bottom plow, and that took quite a bit of time, I'm sure.
8: The family also raised cattle on the rangeland along the Colorado border.
10: My grandfather would acquire land, and the one thing he liked to do, I never remember him driving a pickup. He always drove a Buick car, and he loved to check cattle two or three times a day, and he always would go to the highest point in the pasture to see where the cattle were.
8: One particular hill near the homestead was a good place to spot the cows, but there was something peculiar about that hill.
10: Kansas celebrated its centennial in 1961, and a gentleman from the Geologic Survey out of Garden City, Kansas, wrote us a nice letter.
8: What did the man want to know about the Harold's farm? It's next time, as we travel the countryside. In West Kent, Kansas, I'm Andrew McCrae.

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2: Well, good morning, and thank you, Steve. Seeing quite a turnaround here in the grains right at the open here. Corn flipped right to the positive. We're up 1 to 3 cents now. Soybeans were under pretty heavy pressure, down 10 cents at the close of the overnight, but right at the open, we're up 8 to 12 cents now. Wheat markets, Chicago wheat joining in on the fun. We're up 5 to 6 cents there, but Kansas City, just mixed on both sides of unchanged here. On the livestock side, live cattle looking anywhere from 12 to 45 cents higher to start the day off, and feeders up anywhere from 27 to 40 cents, and lean hogs looking mixed to start the day off. Let's take a look back at yesterday's markets and a glance what to expect from today. The cattle complex had a good start to a new week. Feeder cattle never touched red ink in yesterday's session and finished the day with $4 to $5 plus higher closes. Live cattle did test slightly lower money early on in the day, but they were able to join in on the fun with feeders, finishing with green quotes down the line as well. Front month June fats kind of lagging behind the rest of them, but that has been the story for quite a few weeks. The front month of both continue to be premium to all deferred contracts. Negotiated fat cattle trade continues to be premium to futures, as well as the feeder cattle index, which helps support the front end of those markets. Cattle have held up well lately with the screwworm news, as well as the announcement late last week from JBS that they will be closing two smaller processing plants, one in Pennsylvania and one in Tennessee, but the production from those facilities will be absorbed by other JBS plants. Later this week, we have the June cattle on feed report coming at us, and that will be released after the close on Thursday due to the markets being closed Friday. We haven't seen any official pre-report estimates. The few comments that I have found are looking for slightly higher on feed number compared to last year. Estimates on May placements have a very wide range of anywhere from 89% up to 104% in early guesses, and May marketing's expected to remain somewhat steady compared to a year ago. More solid estimates will come as we get closer to that report, but in our opinion, marketing's more than likely will be lower than a year ago. The National Feeder and Stocker Cattle Summary for the week ending June 14th. Compared to the week prior, steers and heifers sold uneven, two lower to three higher. Many auctions will be moving into either summer breaks or will start having auctions every other week throughout the summer. The market remains very active for yearlings, as outside of a special barbecue sale, offerings are getting rather limited in some regions. There were instances on the calf side of the market of trends going both higher and lower depending on the quality, health programs, hair condition, which becomes more concerning as heat and humidity set in as summer moves along. And in Nebraska, ranchers continue to make very hard decisions and slowly downsize herds due to the lack of rain and poor range conditions across the sand hills. Monday's cattle slaughter was estimated at just 99,000 head. That's down 3,000 compared to a week ago, down 2,000 compared to ago. Choice beef cutout was up $3.12 at $395.05. Select cutout up $3.69 at $376.41. The CME feeder cattle index took quite a hit yesterday, down $5.34, last quote at $362.67. Yesterday's cattle futures closes had June live cattle gaining 75 cents on the day. August finished up 207 and October gained $3. August feeder cattle finished the day up $4.12. September up $4.97 and October up $5.17. Hog slaughter yesterday was estimated at 484,000 head. That is up 19,000 from a week ago, up 9,000 compared to a year ago. Pork cutout was down 27 cents at 97.12, and lean hog index down 66 cents at 92.09. Yesterday's lean hog futures closes had July losing 87 cents on the day, while the August finished 57 cents lower. Current trade here in the meat still looking positive. June live cattle up 85 cents at 251.47. August fats up 65 cents, 243.87, and October up 77 at 237.57. August feeder cattle up 80 cents at 362.35. September up 95 cents at 360.47. October feeder cattle up 85 at 356.95. July lean hogs are down 15 cents at 96.45, but the August up 40 cents at 96.17. In the grain and oilseed trade, Sunday's overnight session had all but Kansas City wheat testing new recent lows, and for corn, that was further into new contract lows. So there wasn't much good going on prior to yesterday's open. That is not the way things finished, though, as grains caught a nice tailwind into the later part of the morning and started to recover. Funds and managed money have had a very large influence on the recent sell-off that has been the most obvious on the corn charts, which are just ugly. And to be quite frank, none of the grain charts look good right now. Also, another weekend brought another announcement of the U.S. and Iran supposedly working toward the peace deal, which pulled some war premium back out early yesterday. Not sure what the count is up to on supposed peace announcements, but there have been a lot. Maybe this one will stick. Moving on to the weekly export inspection report for the week ending June 11th. A good round of shipments for corn, soybeans, and milo, while wheat shipments were just okay, not terrible. Corn inspections came in at 64.4 million bushels, which is above their weekly average needed of 60.1 million to hit USDA's export target. Soybean inspections totaled 19.2 million bushels, also well above their average need of 12.3 million per week. Milo shipments came in at 12.3 million bushels compared to just 438,000 bushels the week prior. Great improvement there. That 12.3 million is well above their weekly average need of 3.5 million to stay on pace. Fresh into the new wheat marketing year, there was inspections totaled 12.3 million bushels when the average needed is at least 14.9 million to be on pace to hit the export target. Still very early on there for wheat. Marketing year to date has corn ahead of last year's pace by 26%, and USDA's target is up 16% over last year. Soybeans year to date down 19%, with USDA down 20%, and milo compared to last year as marketing year-to-date up 136%, with USDA's target up 130% compared to last year. All in pretty decent shape, and one thing with grain prices being in the dump is that helps the U.S. competitiveness on the world export market. The crop progress report released yesterday afternoon showed corn plantings now complete. 94% has emerged, which is up one from last year and the average. Corn condition ratings showed 68% good to excellent, which is up one from last week, and 6% poor to very poor, which was unchanged. Soybeans moved to 95% planted, which is up 2 points from last year and the five-year average both. 88% of soybeans have emerged, which is up 5 from last year and up 6 from the five-year average. Soybean conditions improved by 1 point in good to excellent, now at 66%, and poor to very poor unchanged at 6%. Milo plantings now 68% complete, which is up one from last year, but down 3 from the five-year average. Winter wheat now 95% headed, which is ahead of normal pace. And winter wheat harvest progress came in at 25% complete nationwide, which is 16% ahead of last year and 12% ahead of the five-year average on winter wheat harvest. Texas is 75% harvested. Oklahoma jumped to 73%, and Kansas jumped to 28%, all up significantly compared to a week ago as well as last year. spring wheat is 95% emerged and 6% headed, both of those ahead of last year and the average. And spring wheat conditions had good to excellent, improving by 3 points up to 55%, and poor to very poor remained unchanged at 6%. Yesterday's grain futures closes had July corn gaining 2¾ cents on the day. September finished up 2, and December corn was up a penny and a half at yesterday's close. July soybeans gained 5¾ cents, August up 4¾, and the November up 2¾ cents. July Casey wheat finished yesterday up 5½ cents. This is September was up 4½. July Chicago was up 5¼, and September up 4¾. July Minneapolis wheat, though, lost 2¼ cents yesterday, as did the September. Overnight trading the grains finished with corn a penny lower. Soybeans were down 7 to 10 cents. Kansas City wheat was 1 to 3 lower, but Chicago was up 2 to 4 cents. No 8 a.m. flash sales to report this morning. The last one of those was all the way back on June 9th. Current trade here in the grain market still looking a lot better than the overnight close. July corn up 2 cents at 417 and a half. September up 2¾ at 425 and a half. And December corn up 3½ at 445 and a quarter. July soybeans up 10½ cents at 1129¾. August up 12¼ at 1135¾. November soybeans up 13¼ at 1148. July Casey wheat down 2 cents, still at 638. September down 0.75 cents at 644½. July Chicago wheat up 5¾ cents at 595½. And September up 4¼ cents at 604¾. Wishing you all a great day. 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
1: Thanks, Tyson. Have a good one. Coming up next, we've got the Ag Law and Tax Report, some morning Kansas news, and shortly we'll have sports with Rocky Downing. Or we'll have ends of the trail with John Enns.
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5: It's Trish Swoboda with KFRM, and it's time to take a look at your Kansas news today in your morning Kansas Journal entry. Officials who oversee colleges in Kansas will vote this week on proposed tuition hikes at five of the state's six universities. KMUW's Daniel Caudill reports.
6: Last month, the Kansas Board of Regents heard tuition proposals from each university. All except Emporia State are proposing a rate increase, ranging from 3.5% to 6%. The proposed increases come amid state budget cuts and continued inflation. Fort Hays State is proposing the highest percentage increase, but its tuition rate would still remain significantly lower than the state's five other universities. Regents are also expected to vote on policies to comply with recent anti-diversity mandates passed by the Kansas legislature. For the Kansas News Service, I'm Daniel Caudill.
5: Kansas property tax relief continues to be one of the major issues on the gubernatorial campaign trail. The three Democrat candidates hoping to replace Governor Laura Kelly differ on the issue. One of those candidates, Overland Park Mayor Kurt Skoog, sees property taxes as primarily a local issue, with one exception.
7: There are state issues. There's 20 mills, right, that comes from the state.
5: While touting the low property tax rate in Overland Park, Skoog says he wants to build consensus on the issue. State Senator Ethan Corson wants to double the exemption on assessed property values. He also plans to freeze property taxes for senior citizens, give a tax credit for renters, and offer all Kansans tax breaks on vehicle registration. State Senator Cindy Holscher wants to stop giving corporate tax breaks at the state level, which she says passes the tax burden to local governments. As summer travelers hit the road, AAA is encouraging motorists to commit to safer driving habits through its annual 100 Days of Safe Driving campaign, which runs from Memorial Day through Labor Day. The campaign focuses on reducing crashes during one of the most dangerous times of the year on U.S. roadways. AAA analysis shows more than 30% of fatal crashes involving teens occur during the summer months. In 2024, 825 of the nation's 2,636 traffic fatalities involving teen drivers happened during the 100-day period. Between 2015 and 2024 in Kansas, 303 people were killed in crashes involving drivers ages 15 to 18, with 100 of those deaths occurring during the summer travel season. AAA is urging drivers to avoid distractions, obey speed limits, wear seatbelts, and never drive impaired. The organization also encourages parents to model safe driving behaviors and help teens build responsible habits behind the wheel. The U.S. Food and Drug Administration has granted emergency use authorization for nitinpyrim to treat New World screwworm infestations in dogs and cats, making it the first generic animal drug approved for the flesh-eating parasite. The tablets can be used in pets at least 4 weeks old and weighing 2 pounds or more. Studies in Brazil found the treatment quickly killed or expelled most larvae, though veterinary removal of remaining larvae may still be necessary. New World screwworm larvae feed on living tissue and can infest many warm-blooded animals. Recent cases have been detected in Texas cattle and a New Mexico dog. An invasive beetle has returned to Kansas gardens. Roger Normer of the Kansas News Service has more.
8: Japanese beetles are emerging from the ground in eastern and central Kansas. The insects are small with a green metallic shell. They skeletonize leaves, eating the green tissue and leaving behind the veins. Japanese beetles are fast and hard to get rid of. Capturing them in the early morning, when they are less active, can help. Matthew McKernan is a horticulturalist with the Kansas State University Extension Office. He says the beetles are usually active from June to September.
9: And over that 4 to 6 week period, there is a large number of plants that this Japanese beetle can potentially feed on.
8: There are more than 300 plant species the beetles eat. They especially enjoy landscape plants like roses and fruit trees. For the Kansas News Service, I'm Roger Nomer in Wichita.
5: Kansas City will host its first of 6 World Cup matches today at Arrowhead Stadium, which is renamed Kansas City Stadium for the tournament. The group stage game will feature a highly anticipated matchup between Argentina and Algeria. It will also mark the first test of the new regional transportation system that was set up to funnel thousands of fans to the game. KC 2026 CEO Pam Kramer says riders should get to the stadium early and buy their stadium bus tickets sooner rather than later.
10: There will be things to see. Things might take a little longer. The systems are different and the process is different, so we want to make sure everybody's in their seat for the match.
5: Bus passes can be purchased at kc2026.com. And that's your news out of Kansas in today's Morning Kansas Journal entry. For more news from the KFRM listening area, visit kfrm.com. For your KFRM news, the voice of the Plains, I'm Trish Swoboda.
11: This is John Enns for your Ends of the Trail report covering Oklahoma and the surrounding areas for KFRM, the voice of the plains. Well, today I'm with Dr. Rosalind Biggs. She is the Oklahoma State University Extension Veterinarian, and I appreciate you meeting with me today.
12: Appreciate you having me on.
11: Yeah, so what's forefront on everybody's mind right now is the new cases that we've got in the United States of the New World screwworm. Can you talk to us a little bit about that?
12: Yes, sir. Late last week, we had identification, unfortunately, in Texas, of New World screwworm here in the United States. You know, over the past several days, there have been additional cases identified with cases in Texas in cattle. A dog that was seen in Texas but actually originated in New Mexico, so that's considered a New Mexico case. And there is also a goat case that is ongoing as well.
11: Okay, so we've got three cases?
12: We've got four cases at the current time confirmed.
11: Okay, so what are they trying to do about that right now?
12: Well, the response, good news is that the USDA, as well as Texas Animal Health Commission, and certainly, we're here in Oklahoma. We've been preparing and planning. We've been watching the situation closely as the screwworm fly made its trek northward into Mexico, and so this is not necessarily a surprise. But and I think we're well prepared, but we don't want people to be scared. We don't want people to be panicked, but we do want folks to consider being armed with information and being vigilant so that we can take screwworm. And we've eradicated it before in the United States in the late 60s, and then using. We've got better tools now, using similar techniques that were utilized then, as well as some new options for treatment that weren't available in the 60s. And so, we're wanting folks to be aware, become educated, and be prepared here in Oklahoma for sure.
11: So, what's the best way to look out for this?
12: Sure. So, there's really some hallmarks that I think producers need to understand. First and foremost, there's some unique things about the New World screwworm that are worth mentioning. In particular, our biggest concern is that this is an infestation. It's not a contagious disease. So although the name can be a little misleading with screwworm, it is a fly that lays its eggs near openings of the body and will infest any warm-blooded animal and even humans in rare instances. And so what folks need to be looking for, our biggest concern about this fly is not actually the fly itself, but its larvae or maggots, if you will. Here's the difference in the screwworm maggot is, unlike other maggots that we see fairly regularly here in the United States, this particular maggot feeds on live tissue, live flesh, and so with that, if left untreated, can lead to death of animals in approximately 2 weeks. And so what folks need to be thinking about is, you want to know what the signs are. You want to be cognizant that open wounds need to be treated. If we have newborns, we need to watch those navels carefully and make sure that we're taking care of those, because that's the location that the fly will deposit its eggs. Additionally, we want to make sure that folks have a relationship with their veterinarian. We want that veterinary client-patient relationship to be strong. We want them to be aware. And then we need to think about our biosecurity, and really the foundation of biosecurity for me is regular inspection, and that's daily inspection of our animals in an ideal situation.
11: Okay.
12: So we need to be taking a look at those animals, getting eyes on those animals, being treating wounds, and then if we suspect that we might have screwworm. If we're seeing larvae or maggots in wounds, we want to be able to collect those, connect with their veterinarian. Those really need to be taken seriously, and we need to communicate with the state veterinarian, with Oklahoma Department of Agriculture, to make sure that we get some identification on those particular larvae, whether that is screwworm or not.
11: Okay, so these lick tubs you can buy at your local co-op for fly infestations, will this have any effect on this particular fly?
12: The particular issues there is most of those lick tubs are insect growth, or they're IGRs and feed-throughs, and although they have effectiveness with, like, horn flies, they don't necessarily have effectiveness on on blowflies that don't feed on manure, and so that is not necessarily going to give us the control that we wanted.
11: Okay, very good, very good. Well, I appreciate you meeting with me today.
12: Absolutely appreciate the opportunity. We don't want folks to be scared, but we want them to be aware and watching this evolving situation really closely.
11: Yes, absolutely. And go to your veterinarian if you think you see something.
12: Absolutely. We want to make sure that we get those reported in a timely fashion. And we would much rather do some diagnostics and be wrong, not have it be screwworm, than fail to recognize it or second guess it and let these flies get established in our area.
11: Yeah, exactly. Thank you, Dr. Biggs.
12: Thank you.
11: You bet. And this has been John Enns for your Ends of the Trail report for KFRM, the voice of the plains.
1: It's time now for the Canequip KSH 2026 Wheat Harvest Tour report, sponsored in part by Kaufman Seeds Incorporated, Purple Wave Auction, Kansas Wheat, and KFRM.
13: I'm Lexi Bates for KFRM, reporting for the week 3 of the Wheat Harvest Tour 2026. We started off in Oklahoma the last week of June, and I was in and around Enid, Oklahoma. This week, I'm covering the wheat harvest in the west central region of Kansas. Yesterday, I spoke with elevator operators and harvesters, mainly in the central portions of Kansas. And today, I'll head west to catch more harvesters in the field. Stay tuned to 5:50 a.m. for more updates on the 2026 wheat harvest in the west central portion of Kansas. I'm Lexi Bates for KFRM.
0: Hi, once again, everyone. 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It is a Tuesday check into sports. Well, news has swirled around Texas Tech quarterback Brendan Sorsby. An announcement coming yesterday that the legal lawsuit is being dropped and that he's going to enter the NFL's supplemental draft. Texas Tech Board Chairman Cody Campbell said the decision was made with Brendan and his family. It's purely an output of practical analysis of the situation. Brendan and Texas Tech stand on very solid and legitimate legal ground, but he faces a June 22nd deadline to be eligible to enter the NFL supplemental draft, and so they've decided that is the best course for his future. Campbell also noted Texas Tech would not seek the return of any money paid under his contract with the school. According to reports, Sorsby was set to make more than $5 million. This is the first supplemental draft entry since the NIL really kicked in. The last player taken was in 2023 in a supplemental draft. The NFL still has to approve his entry, and then the teams will be deciding whether or not to take a bit of a gamble on the Texas Tech quarterback, who admitted to having thousands of online wagers, including bets on his own team when he played at Indiana. He played with the Hoosiers, with Cincinnati, before coming to Texas Tech. He was second team All Big 12 last year. Shift over to college baseball. Still going strong in the College World Series in Omaha, Nebraska. Texas had a big win over Alabama, 14-2. Adrian Rodriguez hit for the cycle, just the third time in College World Series history. Oklahoma held on to win Georgia in a 4-3 final. They're now 2-0, and one win away from going to the championship series. Georgia and Texas will now square off. The
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0: Also playing today is West Virginia out of the Big 12. They will face Troy. That's a 1 o'clock first pitch.
15: that Texas-Georgia game, second time they'll be meeting in Omaha. Georgia won the first meeting 7-1 on Saturday. Again, they'll play the second game in the College World Series today. West Virginia-Troy at 1 o'clock, and then a 7 o'clock first pitch for Georgia and Texas. To check into sports on this Tuesday for 550 AM Radio, I'm Rocky Downing.
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17: Hi, Brian McPhail with Lewis Cattle Oilers here. Those cows are really scratching on the fences and the gates and the corner posts. Probably a little lice and mite pressure going on there. And if you get one of our Lewis Cattle Oilers out there, pretty soon they'll be hitting that pretty hard. And then they'll be treated when those flies show up so you can get ahead of the curve. Give me a call at 620-408-6387.
1: It's time for a look at your markets here with Sue Martin of Ag and Investments. Sue, how are the markets doing today?
18: Well, you know, we had the market down. You know, yesterday we made a lower low and closed higher for the day. Today we came down to 1107 and a, or 11, not 1107 and a half was yesterday's low. Today's low was 1107 and a half, and yesterday's low was 1102 and a half. So the market is trying to make a turn here. And to be honest with you, we're up against a 200-day moving average right here. And, 200-day. I had to check my chart. And the market is, and it's not just beans. It's corn. It's wheat. You know, cotton, cocoa. So many markets are extremely oversold and have made a huge U-turn here. Now, I don't know, you know, this came out of the chute because when we went into quarter of eight, you know, we were, you know, down and maybe 9-10 cents on soybeans. Corn maybe just a penny, penny and a half. And then on the opening, you had to have had them bought before in the night session to have enjoyed because we opened like almost, boom, 20 cents higher. And so the market has gone running. Technically, we're turning our three-day moving average up to meet the 20-day, or maybe that's a 10. Yeah, it's meeting a 10. And if we can hold and get over this 200-day, then we could go and push this market up to 1157 on the July contract. One thing, keep in mind, this is the 24th week of the year. The 24th week of the year many times will offer an opportunity for marketing cash grain. And then you have the weather. And the south, southeast is catching an awful lot of rain. And there's concern that it may cause quality issues for the soft red wheat. You've got the harvest on the hard red wheat going from 11% to 25%. Complete, and that is moving very quickly. In fact, it's well ahead of the five-year average. I think that's 13%, and well ahead of last year's harvest of 9%. So how is it moving so fast? Because the crop bites. It just is horrible. And when you have a horrible, droughty crop, it doesn't take long to whip through it. And so that is another reason that the Chicago wheat is so strong. And, you know, like I say, these markets have been grossly oversold to the point where would the funds want to remain short into this week and possibly into the government reports at the end of the month? Well, there is a tendency to still slip into the end of the month. But to be honest with you, the market doing what it's doing is absolutely on target, and especially with having made a push lower and then turning and boom, going higher because we weren't able to even get to the lows of yesterday. And so the market's made its low here. And I think we're starting to take this market, and I think with effort, we're going to push this market higher, you know, beans, corn, wheat, and get some nice corrective rally here. I don't know as if I'd call it the bottom. Now, President Trump's over at the G7 meeting, and, of course, he's kind of talked a little bit, wishing that Netanyahu, the president or premier of Israel, would come around a little bit with Lebanon and Hezbollah. He's kind of pushing a little bit on Netanyahu. And maybe that's another reason the market's lifted, because he's showing that he's not just totally in sync with Israel's action against Lebanon. And, of course, they wouldn't be in Lebanon if it wasn't for the terrorist group of Hezbollah. Hezbollah is a terrorist group. Hamas in Palestine is a terrorist group. Houthis in Yemen is a terrorist group. And, of course, I have to say, they're backed by Iran. And so, you know, maybe the fact that President Trump talked the way he did, you know, this is just a wag thought. Maybe that's what's putting support under the market here. But very honestly, the market is grossly oversold. Now, crude oil is down $3 a blue barrel as I speak. It's been down more than that. And again, I've said we could go to 74.75. No shock. All I can say is we have data, very long-term data. And therefore, it encompasses all of next year into 28. Very long-term data that is just getting started on the positive side. This data goes back to 1984. And I hate to say it, never say never in this business, but it's had a strong tendency to be very on target when the indicator turns and makes on a low, and when it turns at highs, putting in a high. It is just getting started from a low. And that was even with crude oil going to 120. So the fact that the Gulf is to open is also viewed as positive. The fact that there's already been some tankers that have gone through. The next thing will be the fertilizers, and that takes a little bit of extra time, 4 to 6 weeks, to get that up and running. But certainly, the break in the crude, I'd keep my eye on it, because as producers, it may offer some corrections in your input costs. If it does, we suggest taking advantage of it, because we don't expect this break to last. We think it's a wonderful opportunity, and we're glad to see it. We thought we could come down into the 74, maybe 75 area. We haven't missed it super far. And so we'll take one day at a time. There's one thing that I thought was interesting this morning, Steve, the wheat market. I thought it was very interesting. India is a country that is to be impacted by El Nino. And if this one's a strong one, which it's expected to be, it could have a huge impact on India. I thought it was interesting yesterday. India's soybean processors reported that May soybean imports were at a record 200,000 metric tons, up 65% from April. And in April, they imported 121,000 metric tons. A year ago for May in 2025, they imported none. And then they also said for the crop year of 25-26, October through September, soybean imports are estimated to be 900,000 metric tons, up from 600,000 metric tons they previously estimated, and up from just a mere 2,000 metric tons the year before in 24-25. India does import a lot of non-GMO soybeans from Africa, and they do so at hefty premiums. But the other thing that was very interesting was, is that government data this morning showed massive rice and wheat stocks. And I thought that was interesting because India, for, you know, used to always be an exporter of wheat, and then they turned net importer of wheat for, I don't know, I'm guessing 5 years anyway, because their weather just wasn't kind and agreeable. And this year they were looking at this past growing season, a good wheat crop. Well, it's interesting because the government targeted their wheat crop to be 53.41 million metric tons, and that's as of June 1st. And that compares to the government's previous target of 27.6 million metric tons and will be the largest on record, not on record, but since 2021. So it's interesting because they may not be an importer, even if they get the weather, they may end up utilizing some of their stocks. It may be a year delayed into next year that we see them turn a huge net importer of wheat, but time will tell. But this El Nino weather is already impacting the EU, and southern France is seeing very warm conditions. And of course, you know, for right now, their crops are looking fairly good. But it's also feared that their temperatures here in southern France could reach over 100 degrees. But it's not only just France, it's other countries, even on into the Ukraine. And now keep in mind, Ukraine is number four exporter in the world for corn. This may be a year that they aren't such a good exporter for corn, and it could impact a lot of their other crops as well, which could also include wheat.
1: No slops or cattle are up this morning.
18: Yeah, I think the market, you know, it had that break. They're talking about many more cases of screwworm being found in Texas. I'm not surprised. Their forecast is calling, in fact, Bennett, Texas, has had 2.25 inches of rain, and they had another, oh, golly, I think out of that maybe they got like a half inch overnight. But the thing is, they're catching rains, and this is without any tropical storms. That fly that carries that parasite loves, and I've said this before, loves humidity, and it flies on the wind currents south to north. And, of course, with all the moisture that's coming across Texas and on across the south, southeast, I can't believe that we're going to see that eradicated very easily at this time. Now, maybe ivermectin will work. We'll see. They're just starting to use it. If it is, it's a wonderful product. And even people can take ivermectin. You know, back in COVID was the case, even though the pharmaceuticals didn't want you to do it, ivermectin worked very well on humans. So, and so many times, you know, drugs are tested. Sometimes we get our drugs off of, you know, animals. A good one out there for immune system is colloidal silver, and it's a great one, and it had been used on horses originally, but it's a great human immune enhancer. If you're going to be, in fact, I have a friend that I had told she was going to go fly back from Arizona to Iowa for a funeral and thought she was going to have to wear a mask on the plane, and I said, no, just get some of that colloidal silver, mist your nose with it before you go, and you'll be fine. And she was. And they're very pro colloidal silver now. But we use it a lot to stay healthy. And you don't use it every day. You only use it if you're going to be around a bunch of people or in a crowd or whatever. You know, this ivermectin might surprise us. And hopefully it does.
1: Well, thanks, Sue. Please remind our listeners where they can reach you at if they would like more information.
18: Well, our number's 1-800-527-0051, and you all have a beautiful Tuesday. Remember, there's no markets on Friday, so we only have two more days this week after today.
1: That's true. Thanks again, Sue.
18: You bet. Bye.
1: Bye.
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1: It's time for a look at your markets here on KFRM. In the grain crops for corn, July is up 2 1/4 at 417 3/4. September's up 3 3/4 at 426 1/2. And December's up 4 1/4 at 446. For the Kansas City wheat, July is down 2 at 637 3/4. September's down 1/4 at 645. And December is up 1 1/2 at 660. In the Chicago wheat, July is up 10 1/2 at $6 1/4. September's up 9 1/2 at 610. And December's up 9 1/2 at 626 1/4. For the soybeans, July is up 12 and at 1131 1/4. August is up 12 3/4 at 1136 1/4. And November is up 13 1/4 at 1148. For the soybean meal, July is up 50 cents at 302.50. August is down 10 cents at 302.80. And September is down 60 cents at 302.50. In the soybean oil, July is down 61 at 63.74. August is down 57 at 72.15. And September is down 49 at 70.74. In the cotton futures, July is up 179 at 75.22. October is up 115 at 76.84. And December is up 171 at 78.52. In the livestock futures for live cattle, June is up 72 at 251.35. August is up 250 at 245.75. And October is up 315 at 239.95. For the feeder cattle, August is up 355 at 365.10. September is up 355 at 363.07. And October is up 360 at 359.57. For the lean hogs, July is down 30 at 96.27. August is up 25 at 96.02. And October is up 15 at 80.35. In the oil futures, West Texas crude is down 3.02 at 77.73. Gasoline is down 2 cents at 2.92. And heating oil is down 5 cents at 3.21. And that's been a look at your markets here on KFRM. 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
2: And now the Daily News Drop. Wall Street surging Monday as investors cheered a tentative U.S.-Iran peace agreement that would reopen the Strait of Hormuz and ease pressure on global energy markets. Oil prices falling nearly 5% on the day, boosting technology and consumer stocks. The Dow gained 469 points to close at 51,671. The S&P 500 jumped 1.7% at plus 122, while the Nasdaq soared 3.1% to plus 795 points. Among the day's biggest winners were tech names, including NVIDIA and Amazon, while Boeing climbed more than 4.5% to help lift the Dow. On the downside, energy stocks lagged as those crude prices tumbled, with Chevron among the session's worst performers. Fox also falling sharply after announcing that $22 billion acquisition of Roku. Wall Street is still in the afterglow of its biggest IPO ever. The biggest IPO in Wall Street history is officially in the books. SpaceX made its long-awaited stock market debut on Friday, raising that record $75 billion and immediately becoming one of the most valuable companies on the planet. The offering valued SpaceX at $1.7 trillion. Investor demand was intense. SpaceX reserved up to 30% of the offering for retail investors, which helped fuel a buying frenzy among individual traders, SpaceX becoming one of the most actively purchased stocks the last 2 days. The blockbuster debut also made CEO Elon Musk the world's first trillionaire, but he wasn't the only employee that made money. More than 4,400 current and former SpaceX employees became millionaires thanks to stock grants and employee ownership programs. About 400 employees now hold stakes worth more than $100 million. And then there's a former SpaceX welder, Juan Hernandez, who started at the company in 2015. He received a stock grant worth roughly $10,000, and he continued buying shares through payroll deductions, that investment growing to more than $1 million with the IPO. SpaceX engineers, technicians, recovery boat crew members, and even cafeteria workers who receive stock compensation are now sharing in that historic windfall. With a record-breaking SpaceX debut, Wall Street is suddenly talking about IPOs again, and that has reopened the IPO window for many companies. Investment bankers say a successful IPO the size of SpaceX will give other private companies confidence. The next biggest IPO may also be in artificial intelligence. OpenAI has been valued at approximately $300 billion in private funding rounds. OpenAI has submitted a confidential IPO statement, with its CEO saying he expects to go public within the next year. Rival Anthropic has reportedly reached valuations near $100 billion and may go public as well. Among the companies most frequently mentioned as an IPO is Databricks, a software company that helps businesses organize massive amounts of data, reportedly valued at roughly $130 billion in private markets. Fintech firms Stripe and Klarna also considered strong candidates. Stripe's valuation estimated around $90 billion. Klarna has been valued at more than $20 billion. Other names frequently mentioned include Canva, valued near $50 billion, and Discord, valued at more than $15 billion. If even a handful of these companies come to market, analysts say 2026 could become the biggest IPO year on Wall Street. Although 3 in 4 Americans polled say they care a lot about what they put in their bodies, 35% have not thought about the quality of their tap water. A survey of 2,000 Americans found that at a time when most claim to be more intentional than ever about their health, water literacy is really falling behind. Conducted by Tonka Research for Culligan International, the survey found that most people did not know arsenic, nitrates, and PFAS may be hiding in their tap water. I'm Jeff Vaughn. That's your Daily News Drop.
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0: And so they kept all the answers on it, and it varied some. I mean, some were just, but what did stay fairly consistent across the entire thing was that the first three answers made up 70% of the responses nationwide.
1: This makes me think of Family Feud, where they say, name something, blah, blah, blah, and then they tell you the percentage of people that said the same thing, you know, answered the same thing. So doesn't that Family Feud?
0: I know.
1: Apparently not.
0: No.
1: Okay.
0: My wife does, but I scroll endlessly through the internet while she does.
1: All right.
0: Okay. Delicate as?
1: A flower.
0: That's what I would have said, but lace is the number one answer.
1: Oh, really?
0: Yeah.
1: Okay.
0: But again, the top three answers take up, you know, that, and we have so many that I won't go into the other answers. A small blank of kindness.
1: Act of kindness.
0: Act of kindness.
1: That's the phrase, right?
0: Yes.
1: Uh-huh. Yeah. Okay.
0: Beautiful as...
1: I guess a flower comes into my head again.
0: That's
1: on that.
0: What I would have said too, but the number one answer is angel. Beautiful as an angel.
1: Oh, okay.
0: So I suppose if you were looking at a person versus a inanimate object,
1: yeah,
0: I guess.
1: Because even like scenery would be, you know, beautiful as a mountain scene
0: right,
1: or something like that.
0: But you wouldn't say
1: an
0: angel.
1: I don't think I would have come up with
0: an angel. The scenery was as beautiful as an angel. So,
1: yeah.
0: So, thin as?
1: Ice.
0: See, I would have said paper, and paper was number one.
1: Mm-hmm. Of course, I guess not all ice is thin, but, but you know, you say
0: you're
1: to somebody,
0: on thin ice.
1: You're on thin ice.
0: Ice.
1: So,
0: right,
1: yeah.
0: Exactly. Fragile?
1: Fragile as an egg.
0: Yes, that's number one answer.
1: Is it? Okay.
0: Yeah.
1: Okay.
0: Yeah.
1: All right.
0: Oh, so yellow as?
1: The sun.
0: I would have said gold, and gold is the one.
1: Gold is the number one answer?
0: Yeah.
1: Okay.
0: Blank.
1: He's trying to read this.
0: I'm drawing a blank. No, blank.
1: Blank?
0: Blank. Blank as?
1: Blank. Oh, blank as white paper? I don't know.
0: That's what I would have said. Sheet of paper, but they said blank as stone.
1: Blank as stone. Boy, that doesn't make sense.
0: That doesn't work to me either, and I'm trying to think what's
1: it? I thought it was like a fill in the blank type of, you know what I mean?
0: I know,
1: like you were
0: going to
1: go on with the rest of the sentence.
0: Yeah.
1: I was waiting for that.
0: Yeah. Okay. Soft as
1: cotton.
0: And see, I'm more hoity toity than you. Soft as silk.
1: Okay.
0: You're a cotton girl. I'm a silk girl.
1: I'm totally coming up with the first thing that comes to my brain.
0: That's the way I think it should be.
1: Okay.
0: Yeah. Yeah. I don't even know what that is, so it can't be right.
1: Okay. She is a lovely person.
0: A lovely angel.
1: Oh boy, what somebody's caught up on angels.
0: This was
1: survey
0: taken right after your religious class. So,
1: okay.
0: Yeah. Oh, let's see. The last one, dark as
1: night.
0: Yeah.
1: Isn't that the answer?
0: It is by far and away the number one ever answer. And also, by the way, right next to it is black as...
1: coal.
0: Well, I would have said coal too, but the number one answer right next is black as night.
1: As night, huh?
0: Yeah. So, you know, most people don't experience the black of night.
1: Yeah.
0: Because I have been with some people sometimes that it is black out. And like camping.
1: Yeah.
0: And... I remember my cousin coming from New York, and just in our yard in town, which is not black as night.
1: Right, yeah.
0: But the kids were just so enamored by the stars.
1: Mm-hmm.
0: They just don't get that because it doesn't get dark.
1: Right.
0: And boy, when you experience the black of night, it is really... It is really a dark... It was a dark and stormy night.
1: Right, yeah.
0: Yeah.
1: Yeah, we did that. We were in New Zealand, and our daughter took us kiwi bird hunting, because you have to do that at night. And you wear, like, headlamps.
0: Okay.
1: In order to be able to kind of see where you're going.
0: Is this like snipe hunting, where they drop you off out in the country and they come back, but they never come back?
1: It's a real thing, and they actually... They have tour guides that will take you through this park, and try to help you recognize what you're seeing and stuff, because they're hard to see, but you'll

0: pure.
1: Now, when you find them, do you hit them with a club?
0: Oh, no, no, no, no. You're lucky if you catch a glimpse of
1: one. How do you cook one of them?
0: Yeah, no, you can't do that. They're very protected.
1: Okay.
0: But, no, there was a point where they tell you to
1: shut off your
0: headlamps.
1: Yeah.
0: The other place that I did that really creeped us out was Garden of the Gods, the one in Colorado Springs where you go down Cave of the Winds. Cave of the Winds.
1: All right.
0: We did the tour that's not the traditional Cave of the Winds, but it's on the back side, and you can do this Halloween, this scary ghost tour thing. And they take you through, and you just have this lantern. I think I told you about this when it happened, but which is just a bucket they've turned on its side, and then they put a little flame, a little candle in there, and they go around and light your little candle, and you have to hold this bucket, and that's your light to go through this.
1: Huh.
0: And then there's a point where they make everybody blow their candles out just to show you just
1: how dark it is
0: in there. And I mean, it was eerie.
1: Huh.
0: It was creepy.
1: Can't see your hand in front of your face.
0: No, absolutely not.
1: Yeah.
0: And, you know, if it weren't for the fact that there were other groups in there that you could kind of hear off in the distance, you would have felt very alone.
1: In the salt mines in mm-hmm. Hutchinson, they mm-hmm. do that. Shut off all the lights.
0: Uh-huh.
1: So, you know why pirates, a lot of them had an eye patch, right? It wasn't because they were missing an eye.
0: I always figured it was because they were missing an eye.
1: No, it's so that they have an eye that is immediately ready for the dark.
0: Mm-hmm.
1: And so, like, if they're at night and they're on board and all of a sudden they're needing to see in the darkness, mm-hmm. they have everybody shut out the lights and they flip up their eye patch and then they can see because they have one eye that's always
0: ready for the darkness. Oh, I never realized that.
1: I didn't either until about a year ago. I thought they all had bad luck with the eyes being poked out.
0: And
1: it was always the captain, it seemed, that had the bad luck of having his eye shot out.
0: Right.
1: So, but it wasn't at all. It was just so he had immediately mm-hmm. Dark vision.
0: Right.
1: And then he
0: always had a hook for an arm, and so I just assumed that it was the same accident.
1: And he tried, I assumed he tried to scratch his eye, and...
0: My family was making fun of me last night. I don't have good eyes. I wear one contact. I've actually had surgery on one eye, and I just don't have great eyes. But we were sitting out at the family farm pond and kind of watching off in the distance, and there were some cattle on the other side of the pond that came down to drink, and somebody said, "Look at those deer," and then they laughed, you know, about that. And then I spotted a deer off in the distance, and I said, "There is a deer right over there. Look," you know, and everybody went to look, and they're like, "You do not see it." I said, "No, I know." I saw a deer going through the trees, and then it kind of hit itself, and it wasn't that far away from us. But anyway, they made a lot of fun of me. And then a little bit later, I looked up and I said, "Well, look at that airplane going over." I said, "Like, it was flying pretty low."
1: Uh-huh.
0: And you could really see the outline of the plane. And, of course, then my husband, he says, "She's got the worst eyes of anybody here."
1: And she thinks
0: she's seeing things.
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4: It's time for a look at your markets here on KFRM. In the grain markets for corn, July is down a quarter at 415 and a quarter. September is up one at 423 and three quarters. And December is up one and three quarters at 443 and a half. For the Kansas City wheat, July is down four at 636. September is down two and a quarter at 643. And December is down a half at 658. In the Chicago wheat, July is up 10 and three quarters at $6.50. September's up 8.75 at 6.09 1/4. And December's up 8.25 at 6.25. For the soybeans, July is up 8.75 at 11.28. August is up 9.5 at 11.33. And November's up 11 at 11.45 3/4. For the soybean meal, July is down 10 cents at 301.90. August is down 50 cents at 302.40. And September is down 80 cents at 302.30. For the soybean oil, July is down 98 at 73.39. August is down 92 at 71.80. And September is down 85 at 70.41. In the cotton futures, July is up 153 at 74.96. October is up 126 at 76.95. And December is up 141 at 78.23. In the livestock futures for live cattle, June is up $1.07 at $251.70. August is up $2.52 at $245.77. And October is up $3.17 at $239.97. For the feeder cattle, August is up $3.65 at $365.20. September is up $3.67 at $363.20. And October is up $3.85 at $359.95. For the lean hogs, June is down 37 at 96.20. August is up 27 at 96.05. And October is up 17 at 80.40. In the oil futures, West Texas crude is down 3.32 at 77.43. Gasoline is down 4 cents at 2.91. And heating oil is down 7 cents at 3.20. That's been a look at your markets here on KFRM. Coming up next, we've got a wheat harvest report. And shortly, we'll have the 9:40 a.m. sale ring.
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7: I'm Lexi Bates for KFRM. Joining me is Joe Bros. 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Burdett, Kansas location. Joe, thank you for joining me today.
8: Thanks for stopping by.
7: Yeah, thanks for being with me. Can you tell me about how the harvest has progressed so far this year at this location?
8: Yeah, we're rolling strong right now. This fall, you know, when we went to plant, we had good moisture, then it just kind of stopped until here recently. And now we're dealing with water holes and traveling issues. We've had a little bit of hail, a little bit of wind, lots of wind.
7: What's been the yield quality in this area?
8: Well, it's better than expected so far. I'm not sure on total yields, but our test weight's hanging strong around the 60-pound mark, and our moisture's around 11.5.
7: Thanks for the update, Joe.
8: Thank you.
7: That's been Joe Bros, the manager for Golden Valley, Inc. at the Burdett, Kansas location. I'm Lexi Bates for KFRM.
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4: 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Coming up next, we got community announcements and AM headlines news. We'll have the Harvest USA report and the weather forecast coming up. 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If you happen to be in Scott City July 4th, they are going to have fireworks beginning at dusk. And there is going to be more information, but it'll be posted on the Facebook page of Lake Scott State Park, and you can go there for more updates. If you happen to be in Lindsborg, July 10th, they're having a pie and ice cream social coming up. Live music, pie baking contests, Laura Baker's artist reception, and plenty of pie. They'll also have homemade ice cream there at no cost. That'll be from 8 to 9:30 p.m. at the Red Barn Studio and Museum. And if you would like more information, you can go to their Facebook page, Smoky Valley Arts and Folklife Center, or to www.smokyvalleyartsandfolklifecenter.org. And that's been a look at your community announcements here on KFRM, the voice of the plains.
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13: I'm Brent Barnett on Brownfield. The USDA says all of the nation's corn crop has been planted and soybeans aren't far behind. According to Monday's crop progress report, 94% of the U.S. corn crop has now emerged, with 68% of the crop in good to excellent condition. Soybean planting in the U.S. has reached 95% completion, just ahead of the five-year average of 93%. More news is next.
14: Saline County is home to many great communities. That's why we're proud to be part of communities like Brookville, Smolin, and Assyria. Thank you for tuning into the Voice of the Plains, AM 550 KFRM.
13: An ag real estate expert suggests high interest rates are more of a deterrent for new building projects than increasing material costs. Jeremy Fliggy with Compeer Financial tells Brownfield that the conflict in the Middle East is one of the reasons the price for parts has gone up.
15: Despite the higher costs of new construction, my opinion is that most operators are waiting for interest rates to come down.
13: Consistent rains are greening up pastures in Missouri, but cattle producers say that same moisture is slowing hay production and threatening forage quality. Anita Vanderwerd raises cattle in Howard County.
16: Quality will be our biggest hassle, because the quantity will be there, but the quality may be what really suffers. But once we can get it up and we can get it dried, we'll take care of it.
13: And Nebraska Congressman Adrian Smith says it's vital that USMCA continues to provide safe supply chains for producers and consumers. Brent Barnett, Brownfield.
17: Kugler foliar fertilizers like KQXRN are the perfect delivery system for crop protection chemicals. 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KQXRN adheres to and penetrates the leaves, feeding your plants over several weeks when nitrogen is needed the most. This season, count on a Kugler foliar application to deliver improved yield. 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
18: Welcome to the Harvest USA Report. I'm Brian Hale, an original production of Howard Hale Broadcasting, now expanded throughout North America. Our co-host David Woodruff has Jake Dameron from Sayre, Oklahoma, and a little different subject today. We're talking about a local facility with some really good practices. Have you ever heard of Brahms?
19: Dang right. I have four small children. So the town that I'm in at Sayre, Elk City, is our closest Brahms, and that's 30 miles from where I live. And my wife, she goes to Elk City once a week to get groceries, and that's the only milk we'll drink. We buy 4 gallons a week.
20: And I understand that they do a real good job on their ice cream.
19: Oh, it's the best. You can't get nothing better. I mean, their ice cream is phenomenal, and their milk. I mean, it's just like if we run out of Brahms, you know, we got a local grocery store right here at Sayre. We'll run up there, but, I mean, it's just absolutely crazy how much difference whole milk tastes from, you know, that Highland Dairy or people like that than versus Brahms. The Brahms is just a lot better milk.
20: The idea of milking three times a day made sense. I had never heard of it before. They're milking three times a day now. I think my brother-in-law was, working with raising the calves.
19: Whatever their truck driver can drive and sleep in his own bed every day, yeah, as far as he'll drive.
20: I've worked in the dairy industry up here in Alberta, so I know a little bit about freshness and marketing and stuff, and their idea seemed to be that we can have the freshest milk for the customer if we do it this way. I punched quite a few time clocks in my darn near 80 years, and it's so important to treat your people right. You got good people, boy, you got to keep them.
18: 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That's it for today's Harvest USA Report. 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I'm Brian Hale.
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22: Kansas Farm Bureau President Glenn Brunko says he's honored to lead the organization, but he's quick to note his position isn't what matters. It's members' voices.
23: What I am most proud of at Kansas Farm Bureau is our grassroots nature, where we have a Farm Bureau in every county. 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
22: Brunko's a farmer and stockman who raises sheep, cattle, corn, soybeans, and hay in Pottawatomie County. 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
23: I think we have a very bright future. Times are tough now, but out of every tough time comes opportunity and comes a better time. And so I'm just thrilled to be here and look forward to meeting everyone.
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25: Driven by this strengthening El Nino weather pattern, it's an active one with another round or two of significant showers and thunderstorms, some heavy and severe, centered on the central plains east across much of the Corn Belt over the next few days. Good Tuesday morning, everyone. It's agriculture meteorologist Greg Soldier. We're back in with your ag weather today right here on Brownfield Ag News. Well, pretty much what the weather doctor ordered, a fine fair weather day's worth of weather yesterday. Bit of a breeze, sunshine, low afternoon humidity over some of the wettest areas now of the heartland, eastern plains across the heart of the Corn Belt. Temperatures a few degrees below average. Get used to that. No real significant spike, although we'll see it from time to time out of weather systems as they make their way. First, out of the southern plains, lifting back to the north and northeast into parts of the Tennessee Valley and east from there. Significant rains continue in the forecast over the next couple of days across the heart of the Tennessee Valley, south through the Cotton Belt and southeast from there. Some additional drought relief anticipated, but some energy and moisture from that and the next weather system already knocking on the door of the northern and western Corn Belt. Did generate some scattered shower thunderstorm activity late yesterday in the overnight hours into the northern and central plains heading on eastbound. That'll generate some fair coverage moisture at a tenth to quarter, some spots a half to three quarters of an inch across a good chunk of the northern through central and eastern Corn Belt over the next 24 to 36 hours as skies clear over western sections. The heat not far removed. It's making its play back into parts of the west central and southern plains up along the divide and building into the Pacific Northwest and southwestern reaches of the country, hastening the need for water requirements and irrigation in that particular part of the world. In any event, that's the first weather system making its way across the Midwest and the Great Lakes areas of at least two more over the next several days. This system heads off to the east and southeast on its heels, trailing warm front back across the Great Plains, back into the northern reaches of the upper Midwest and the northern plains of the Dakotas too. West of that boundary, the heat surges north and eastward. New low pressure comes spinning out of the turn, the Black Hills, and heads to the east and southeast across the heart of the Midwest and the Great Lakes region. That north and eastbound warm front, right on its heels a cold front, so showers and thunderstorms getting going later on tonight. More so tomorrow morning, first thing, back west of the Mississippi. They'll grow quickly heavy and severe with downpour producing rainfall. We'll then head to the east and southeast across the rest of the Corn Belt between Wednesday and Thursday. Widespread severe, widespread 1 to 2, some spots 3 inches over the wetter areas of the heartland, including the eastern plains and Corn Belt. More propensity for standing water in the fields. Keep an eye on the severe end of things. A bit of a break in some short-term drying, below average temperature readings for the northern and central plains and Corn Belt areas before new showers and thunderstorms get going over the weekend. Early next week, too, we'll keep you posted. I'm Greg Solier with your Ag Weather Today.
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3: Welcome to the Cattleman's Corner. I'm Brian Hale, sitting in for the late Howard Hale, as we continue his legacy of speaking with cattlemen and women from around the globe.
5: When it comes to raising cattle, maternal efficiency and greater calving ease are two very important traits, and the American Gelvie Association does a great job on their website laying out this information. The U.S. Meat Animal Research Center data shows Gelvie females have the smallest mature cow size of the four major continental breeds. This reduced mature cow size allows for puberty to be reached at an earlier age, which leads to calving earlier in the season and producing a heavier calf at a younger age. Visit gelvie.org.
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8: This is a family operation. It's a heritage. It's a way of life. Would you give it up for anything else?
26: No, I wouldn't. And you're right. It is a way of life. I've sold herds before, but I've always ended up with cows again. It's just, like you said, a way of life. And it's good people. I mean, yes. The cattle people that we deal with on a daily basis. You're right. I wouldn't trade it for anything. One of the things that I failed to mention, Brian, and she is the key to our whole operation, is my wife, June.
8: Mm-hmm.
26: And because my way of supporting the herd, I guess, is I am Select Sire's rep here in Central Colorado.
8: Oh.
26: So she kind of maintains the herd herself. We couldn't do it without her. I didn't want to do an interview without mentioning Herb.
6: That was Roger Olson from Northeastern Colorado's Mill Iron Lazy V Cattle Company. That's going to do it for today's Cattleman's Corner. Thanks again for listening, and may God bless. I'm Brian Hale.
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10: It's time for a look at your markets here on KFRM. In the grain markets for corn, July is up a quarter at 415 and three quarters. September's up one at 423 and three quarters. And December's up two and a quarter at 444. For the Kansas City wheat, July is down two and a quarter at 637 and three quarters. September's down one at 644 and a quarter. And December is steady at 658 and a half. For the Chicago wheat, July is up 10 and a quarter, 10 now at 599 and three quarters. September is up 7 and a quarter at 607 and three quarters. And December is up 7 at 623 and three quarters. In the soybeans, July is up 7 and three quarters at 1127. August is up 8 and three quarters at 1132 and a quarter. And November's up 10 and a half at 1145 and a quarter. For the soybean meal, July is down 10 cents at 301.90. August is down 60 cents at 302.30. And September is down 90 cents at 302.20. For the soybean oil, July is down 95 at 73.42. August is down 90 at 71.82. And September is down 86 at 70.40. In the cotton futures, July is up 140 at 74.83. October is up 110 now at 76.79. And December is up 132 at 78.13. In the livestock futures for live cattle, June is up 142 at 252.05. August is up 305 at 246.37. And October is up 330 at 240.10. For the feeder cattle, August is up $4 now at 365.65. September is up 422 at 363.75. And October is up 440 at 360.50. For the lean hogs, July is down 47 at 96.10. August is up 20 at 95.97. And October is up 7 at 80.30. In the oil futures, West Texas crude is down 377 at 76.98. Gasoline is down 6 cents at 289. And heating oil is down 8 cents at 319.
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12: Breaking news this hour from Town Hall. Arbeth Thomason. Terror attack foiled. Word this morning of an alleged plot to target a high-profile event last Sunday
13: on the White House lawn.
14: The FBI arresting five people in connection with attempting to attack Sunday's UFC America 250 event. Vice President J.D. Vance telling Fox News this was a potential terrorist attack. FBI Director Kash Patel on his X page writing, multiple individuals are now in custody and the planned attacks were stopped cold. The New York Post reporting the group reportedly wanted to target buildings in the vicinity of the White House, and then while law enforcement was dealing with that, a second wave of attackers allegedly planned to storm the White House gate, Laura Winters reported.
13: If all goes according to plan, Vice President Vance will sign off on the Iran deal on Friday in Geneva. Strait of Hormuz to be fully reopened while nuclear talks with Iran continue. And Tehran's take on the deal?
15: Iranian state television has quoted Foreign Minister Abbas Araghchi saying the end of the Iran war includes the end of Israel's occupation of Lebanon. The network did not air the remarks, but put them in an on-screen graphic. The quote continued, without the withdrawal of Israeli forces from the territories they occupied during the war has not fully come to an end. Araghchi adds, further Israeli attacks on Lebanon will be considered by us as a violation of the Memorandum of Understanding. It remains unclear what is actually in the interim agreement, as it's not yet been released publicly in full. I'm Charles de Lefesma.
13: At the G7 summit in France, President Trump calls the agreement a wall against a nuclear weapon, while characterizing the Obama-Iran deal as a road to a nuclear weapon. Eight people killed, crash of a B-52 bomber at Edwards Air Force Base, north of L.A. On Wall Street this morning, the benchmarks are higher. More on these stories, townhall.com.
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19: 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Beginning the show is Joe Gerken and Drew Ricketts from K-State with part of their Fins, Fur, and Feathers podcast episode, where they discuss their involvement in Extension and what Extension provides for Kansans. Tina Sullivan and Logan Simon, K-State Extension agronomists, continue today's show as they talk about their recent weather damage to wheat, corn, and soybeans. K-State dairy specialist Mike Brook ends the show as he provides an update on the New World screwworm and how dairy producers can better protect livestock through continual monitoring and evaluation. That and more is coming up ahead.
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3: We talk a lot about how we're extension specialists, and we work in extension, and we throw that word around a lot. But I talked to quite a few people that, one, don't know it exists, or two, don't really know what it is. So this podcast is part of our responsibilities as K-State extension specialists.
18: Yeah.
3: And so I thought, you know, let's just introduce a little bit about what that means. What is extension, and where did it come from? Why is it important?
18: Yeah, well, I think it's a great topic. You know, one of the things I think that's challenging for a lot of folks is there's not a ton, in most states at least, there's not a ton of involvement, or at least visible involvement, of extension in wildlife management.
3: Yeah.
18: And so that's kind of a place where we are much more involved, especially with one-on-one interactions with folks, than a lot of people are. I've heard people describe it as ivory tower stuff that we do at a university, that you know, if you're not heavily involved in research, it's hard to understand why we do some things. Mm-hmm. You know, I mean, research is such an iterative process where you try and isolate things, and you do an experiment like, why would anybody ever spay and neuter coyotes and turn them loose to see if that has any effects on predation? You know, I mean, that's not a practical solution.
3: Yeah.
18: But it does allow researchers to figure out the mechanisms that are behind things, and then figure out more practical solutions in the future. You know, we've got all different kinds of research, and making that research available to improve people's lives is what extension does.
3: Yeah, and I think, you know, the basic research and the applied research often go hand in hand.
18: For sure.
3: So in order to be able to understand or to look at the research that can be applicable or applied in the field by stakeholders, we have to have that background knowledge. And so they go hand in hand, but generally, not always, you know, researchers kind of fall. Are you going to do more of the basic type research? Theoretical is another word that we throw around.
18: Yeah.
3: Or are you going to kind of do more applied research? And so it's not always one or the other, but, you know, a lot of times it kind of falls in one bucket. But they go hand in hand. They work together. Another thing that I like to point out is that a lot of these research ideas, at least for me, and I'm assuming for you, come from interactions with stakeholders.
18: Yeah.
3: You know, they're issues that people that we're interacting with, especially on the wildlife side, are saying, here's a problem we have. And then, you know, as a researcher, we come up with, well, let's kind of figure out if there's a way to solve that problem. And we might not solve it 100%, but maybe we can incrementally inch towards having a better solution. So listening to people, that's another big aspect of the applied research. Where does the idea for the project come from? You know, what is the outreach of, what is the availability of extension in Kansas?
18: Yeah, so, you know, that word extension, it's basically just means extending the university to the state, right? Or extending the agricultural scientific community to the state even. But so extension presence in Kansas, we've got a presence in all 105 counties. We haven't really talked about the different structure of personnel within extension, you know, and I think that fits pretty good here. So we're specialists. So we've got a really narrow focus. I focus on wildlife issues. You focus on aquatic issues for the state of Kansas. And we're what they would call state specialists. We can also have regional specialists who might focus on different agricultural or local issues. And then they're going to take information maybe that a state specialist puts together, and they're going to make it more appropriate for their region. And then we're going to have county extension agents. And so that's kind of how that information stream would funnel out to the public a lot of times is you've got a specialist who's putting together information. Maybe there's more of a regional specialist who's going to take that information and make it more specific. And then you've got an agent that interacts a lot day to day with the local folks in their county or their district and helps them with the specific problems that they have. And then it's also kind of a circular deal, right? The agents are communicating back to the specialists, letting us know what challenges they have so that we can help them address the needs that they've got in their county or their district.
3: Yeah, that cycle, I think, is really important and really cool that we have these resources available to, you know, to get that information out to the stakeholders. But I think those local extension agents, too, really, you know, they bring a lot of information back to the specialists. Yeah. They're really driving, you know, kind of what information, what direction do we need to go? And so the local extension offices provide so many resources. I'm involved in it, and I think I don't even really understand the breadth of what a lot of these local agents do. And so, you know, reaching out to your local office and participating in some of the events they have, it's really an eye-opening experience. Definitely try to take advantage of some of those opportunities that might arise if you're out there and they're in your region. Let's pivot a little bit and talk maybe more about us specifically as kind of, you know, wildlife specialists. I think fish are wildlife. I don't know if I count as a wildlife specialist or not, but wildlife and fisheries specialists, let's say. So what are some examples, Drew, of maybe, you know, I know that there's a lot of what we do when we go out. You know, it's every day is a little different. And that's probably why we enjoy our jobs so much. But what are some examples of you know, extension type things that you might do on a daily basis?
18: Yeah, so it's super, super, super broad. And that's not just because the topic of wildlife management is so broad. It's also because, you know, in order to be a good wildlife specialist or specialist of any kind, you have to stay up to date on the research. So part of what we do is keeping track of the new research about wildlife management. A lot of my focus has to do with wildlife damage control. And so I've got little notifications when a paper that might influence something that I'm going to be involved in comes out. I get those notifications. Oh, there's a new paper about coyote predation on livestock, right? So I need to go out and I need to read that paper and think about how I can take that science and help our livestock producers in the state of Kansas based on that science. So keeping up on the research is part of it. Another part of it is communicating that research broadly to folks in the state of Kansas. And that's one of the things that we try and do with this podcast, right? So also through, you know, the videos that are produced from the podcast, getting information out there. But also one of the things that we might do is create an extension publication based on research. So, you know, taking a 10 or 15 page really, really dense research article that it's hard to know which parts to focus on if you're not an academic researcher, and translating that into something that's digestible fairly quickly and that can help somebody. So that would be an extension publication. I also do a lot of one-on-one outreach with folks. So if somebody, just sticking with the wildlife damage theme, let's say somebody is having an issue where they've got beaver that are burrowing into a pond dam, and that beaver burrowing into the pond dam can cause a failure of that system for them, right? Something you see a lot too.
3: I do.
18: The one thing that I do a lot of that I didn't talk about is public meetings. So last year I did somewhere between 30 and 40 visits where I would go to a county or a district and give a presentation about a topic that was requested by the agent in that county or district. A lot of those have to do with coyotes and beaver. A lot of them might have to do with deer management. But basically what I'm doing is putting together a lecture like maybe I would in a class where we're talking about the science and teach people about, let's say, white-tailed deer biology, how you can manage habitat to produce more from your place or produce better quality individuals from your place. We also would talk about disease, reproduction, population management, and all those different things that fall into there. So it's really, you know, anything that involves taking science and helping people improve their lives, empowering people to help themselves is kind of how I think about it.
3: Yeah, and extension looks very similar for me. It's just I would be talking more about, you know, fish in a pond or access for livestock to get in the pond. And I think, you know, one of the really fun things you talked about is, you know, kind of getting that information out in lots of different ways, I think is really important. I think one of the other things we do is create resources to empower those local extension agents. And so, you know, training them to answer, you know, some of the day-to-day questions that might come in related to fisheries or wildlife management, creating resources behind the scenes that the public, you know, will never see, but that empowers this whole system to work a little bit more efficiently. So, you know, lots of that I know on my end, meeting a lot with pond owners, workshops, all kinds of that stuff too. So I think getting that information out in as many ways as we can is one of the really fun things. And like you said, you know, we're part of the whole system. And so we don't work without the local agents, and the local agents don't work as well without us. And I think viewing us kind of as a team is really important.
18: Yeah, for sure. And I that was a big omission on my part, but I definitely prepare information that agents present and prepare information that they would take out to the public too. And that's they're you know, the main face of extension. Yeah. And so it's really, really important for us to be helping them as much as we can to do their jobs.
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5: You're tuned in to Agriculture Today, and we continue our show discussing crop damage from recent weather with K-State Extension agronomists Logan Simon and Tina Sullivan. Logan, Tina, thank you both so much for taking the time to join us today.
22: Thanks for having us on.
5: Logan, first wanting to talk about wheat. How is it looking with the recent weather?
22: Yeah, so as with everything that we're going to talk about today, and as is normal for Kansas, our weather patterns have been highly variable across the landscape. Some folks have had some pretty severe storms, including a lot of wind and even hail in some cases. This is also affecting our wheat that is ready for harvest or getting ready for harvest. What this has done is laid some wheat down in places, and if not, it has just really ground everything to a halt. We have slowed everything way down. Timing is actually not all that different from average, but way delayed considering how advanced our wheat crop was compared to normal here this year. In some places, we are seeing wheat that is lodged down where it was tall enough to go over in the wind. The biggest concern when we get lodged wheat is that it traps humidity there in the heads that can cause the seed to reabsorb water. And once that grain swells with water, it will never shrink back down to its original size. So it loses density, and in that way, we see a decline in test weight. Some other things that we can see come on are a few different diseases that we may be more likely to see where we've got wheat down. Things like sooty mold, that's that black chaff that can form on there. You'll definitely notice it when you get a lot of black stuff coming out the back of a combine. And then we also have a disease that can show up in that kernel, and that is called black point. And that is an infection of the embryo in that kernel. And it's especially problematic when we're talking about seed wheat because it can cause a reduction in the viability of that seed if we were carrying it over from 1 year for seed in the next year. So several things to consider for those in the state of Kansas this year that have found themselves in this situation.
2: Anything that needs taken into consideration when we think about that combine in the field?
22: Absolutely. So when we're thinking about trying to pick that back up, it's important that we are using some sort of a lifting attachment if it's available for your conventional platform, flex draper, things that are going to lift that back up and make sure that we're getting as much of that grain through the combine as possible when we've got heads laid down. Stripper headers can actually be a very helpful tool when we're talking about harvesting lodged wheat. It's important to be mindful of the settings for the skid plates to prevent the stripping rotor from encountering soil and taking that in. Also important to make sure that the crop deflector hood is running in a higher than normal position. Again, keeping that all rolling through. Make sure that we're being as efficient as possible and picking up that downed crop and leaving as little as possible left over for future volunteer.
2: And a crop that's not nearly ready for harvest like wheat is, thinking about corn, what are we seeing from the recent storms for it?
4: Just like Logan said, kind of depends on where that storm went through. Like last week, we had that major storm that went from Salina to Topeka with those high winds. When we think about saturated soils and in high winds, we can see root lodging, right? So that's when those corn plants start to either lean slightly or lean almost horizontally to the ground. If the corn is young enough, so think of less than 5 full leaves, it should be able to kind of stand itself back up. But kind of depending on some of those areas, if it was much taller, it can actually become a situation of green snap. So green snap is what it sounds like. That is where the plant has snapped itself in half, like not quite in half, maybe, you know, top third, bottom third, but there's a clear point where the plant was snapped. Do we see yield reductions in those situations? Yes, because the plant has been snapped. It's not going to be able to recover from that. Wherein when we think about that root lodging, it should be able to grow back out of it. We still have plenty of season as long as we don't continue to get high wind and lots of rain events. But the corn will kind of reallocate some of its resources for brace roots and kind of pull itself slightly back up towards, you know, the way it's supposed to be standing. And some of those areas, we saw green snap, we saw a lot of that root lodging or the leaning corn. And then there was the very unlucky areas where they did get hail, right? And in those situations, we did see entire plants stripped. So hailstones hit those leaves, stripped them off, defoliated the plant. Is that going to cause damage? No. Yield loss? Yes. You know, those plants have lost their photosynthetic area or their solar panels. Hopefully, if the plant was young enough, depending on where that growing point is, they can recover, get some more leaves out, but older corn, less likely to recover. Thinking quickly about soybeans, I have not heard too much hail damage towards soybeans. Not saying it's potentially, you know, it could be out there. We've actually been seeing more issues with oversaturated soybeans and herbicide issues where kind of this mixed perfect storm of soybeans going in, trying to emerge. It's been warm enough, but then high, heavy amounts of rain with those herbicides, maybe a pre-emergent, causing some splash damage or even some emergence issues where those soybeans are, if they come up, look very sickly. So just kind of being aware of those situations of, is there enough soybeans there to compensate? Because soybeans can compensate for themselves when we have losses. or what can we do in that situation?
2: What are some options for maybe if producers think they aren't going to be able to compensate?
4: So with soybeans, you know, go out there and do a plant population. If we're having less than 50 to 60,000 soybeans, we need to kind of reconsider. But also we have to think about, is it patchy, right? If you have good amount of soybeans in certain areas, it's not going to make sense to try to pull a planter across all those beans to get to that one patch, right? So just, I'm not trying to say we need to replant. Some of our situations, we could have enough soybeans. More than likely, we may have enough soybeans, right? Just being aware of when we do have this patchiness, if we don't fill in those patches, we just could see more weed issues. So just kind of being mindful. We have heard a lot from especially Sarah and a bunch of other the ag agents. Our pre-programs for weed control have not been holding up as long as they should, probably because we have lots of growing degree units and we've been getting a lot of rain. So kind of in those situations of weeds growing out of our system.

0: snap out there in the field, we should expect about 10 to 11% yield reduction, with some of those plants compensating for the loss of some of their neighbors. This increases to 14% as we get up to V18, or just more advanced development, but still pre-tassel. Some things to consider if we do have high levels of green snap out there in the field. We're not going to be super quick to abandon a field, but some things that we need to keep in mind after these cases is that when we see reductions in our canopy cover, what this can cause is more light passing through that canopy and exposing the ground to more light that can bring on more weeds. And so controlling weeds in these damaged stands is really, really essential. It's important to consider what has been applied and what kind of additional residual products and follow-up applications may be needed to keep that ground covered. If stand losses, however, are very, very severe, we do have the opportunity to follow that crop up with something else. Following up corn, we're getting to the point across the state of Kansas that we are too late for replanting corn at this point, but we could look at some alternatives, including planting sunflowers. You could follow, depending on depending on your herbicides and what kind of residuals may be out there, you could follow that with soybeans, grain sorghum, or some other forage crop like a forage sorghum. All of these are good options, but especially essential to be checking on your residual herbicides and what your options may still be given what's already been applied.
1: Tina, Logan, I appreciate you both taking the time to join us today.
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1: Those were two Kansas State University Extension agronomists, Tina Sullivan and Logan Simon. If you'd like to read more on this topic, you can do so by checking out a couple of recent Agronomy e-Update articles. The first one is titled, Considerations for Storm-Damaged Wheat. The second one is titled, Assessing Storm Damage in Corn, Defoliation, Root Lodging, and Green Snap. I will link both of those in today's show notes on AgToday.net. 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Once again, that's eupdate.agronomy.ksu.edu. We're cutting to a short break now on Agriculture Today, but stick around because we have more for you up ahead.
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5: It's time for a look at your markets here on KFRM. In the grain markets for corn, July is down 1 at 414 and a half. September steady at 422 and 3 quarters. And December's up 1 and a quarter at 443. For the Kansas City wheat, July is down 3 and 3 quarters at 636 and a quarter. September's down 2 at 643 and a quarter. And December's down 3 quarters at 657 and 3 quarters. In the Chicago wheat, July is up 8 and a quarter at 598. September's up 5 and a half at 606. And December's up 5 at 621 and 3 quarters. For the soybeans, July is up 6 at 1125 and a quarter. August is up 7 and a half at 1131. And November's up 9 and a quarter at 1143 and 3 quarters. For the soybean meal, July is up 90 cents at 302.90. August is up 40 cents at 302.90.

0: 3:30, and September is steady at 303.10. For the soybean oil, July is down 140 at 72.97. August is down 133 at 71.39. And September is down 122 at 70.04. In the cotton futures, July is up 116 at 74.59. October is up 181 at 77.50. And December's up 99 at 77.89. In the livestock futures for live cattle, June is up 275 at 253.37. August is up 405 at 247.30. And October's up 420 at 241. For the feeder cattle, August is up 520 at 525 now at 366.80. September is up 547 at 365, and October is up 580 at 361.90. For the lean hogs, July is down 65 at 95.92. August is up 37 at 96.15, and October is up 17 at 80.40. In the oil futures, West Texas crude is down 373 at 77.02. Gasoline is down 6 cents at 288, and heating oil is down 7 cents at 320. And that's been a look at your markets here on KFRM. Coming up next, we got a wheat harvest tour update and the last segment of Agriculture Today, and shortly we'll hear from BCI Cattle Chat. It's time now for the Can-Equip Case IH 2026 Wheat Harvest Tour Report, sponsored in part by Purple Wave Auction, Kansas Wheat, Kaufman Seeds Incorporated, and KFRM.
1: I'm Lexi Bates for KFRM. Joining me is Gary Gans. He is the owner of DE Bondurant Grain Company in Ness City, Kansas. Gary, thank you for joining me today.
2: Sure.
1: Can you tell me how harvest has progressed in this area so far?
2: Well, it's gone pretty good. We probably started around the 8th of June, and from this point forward, I don't know if we're quite 50% done. It's been kind of a slow go, mostly because the guys have been planting milo at the same time, so nobody's really jumped right into it.
1: And how has the quality been shaping up for you guys?
2: Well, test weight-wise, it's really been pretty good. We've seen most of our wheat 60 pounds and above. Protein levels aren't quite like what we would like to see. They've been running in the lower range for sure. Yield-wise, we've seen a fair amount of wheat in the high 40s, which has been a pleasant surprise. For the most part, I'm going to say somewhere around a 35 bushel an acre average, maybe.
1: And what other challenges have you faced for this year's crop?
2: Well, for the most part, it's been just a challenging crop since inception, it seemed like. It's just frustrating. We had a really good, we came out of the winter in really good shape here, as did most places, and then it just forgot to rain for about 3 months, and so mostly just being able to get in and get what we have now. The rains came too late to really do a whole bunch of good, but it did save the crop, and so we're pretty thankful for anything we get right now.
1: Well, thanks so much for the update, Gary.
2: Well, you're welcome. Thanks for stopping by.
1: That's been Gary Gans, the owner of DE Bondurant Grain Company in Ness City, Kansas. I'm Lexi Bates for KFRM.
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4: Welcome back to Agriculture Today. Along with Shelby Varner, I'm Jeff Wickman. We end today's program with this week's milk lines. The New World screwworm continues to be a concern. As a precaution, K-State Dairy Specialist Mike Brook says the continual and regular monitoring and evaluation of all livestock are important for herd and flock biosecurity and health considerations.
5: Today I'd like to visit with our Kansas dairy producers concerning the issues that we're currently having with screwworm here in the United States. Number one, what I want to assure everyone is that our food supply is safe. So we have inspection programs in place, both on the meat side as well as on the milk side, that keep our food supply safe. So there's no danger to the safety of the food that you're buying in the grocery store or other places. Since early June, we've had now, as of this recording, 4 total cases identified and confirmed in the U.S. 2 of those involved calves, 1 dog, and also 1 goat. All of these are confined at this point to southern Texas. And really, we've been expecting that we would need to deal with this for some time, as the screw worms have slowly moved from southern Mexico closer to the United States. And in fact, some of the models predicted that we would actually see an infestation here in the United States as early as last summer. The various control methods that we utilize have been fairly effective in slowing the spread, and we know how to deal with this. We've dealt with it before, and we will eradicate it from our production systems here in the United States, but it will take some time. I want to impress on everybody that this is an infestation of an insect. It's not an infection situation. These larvae are flesh-eating, so the maggots, you'll find those in wounds or body cavity openings of animals. This could be cattle, it could be sheep, it could be pets, it could even be humans as well. So what do you need to watch for if you're a producer? Well, number one, wounds that are enlarging. Normally they would be healing, but they just continue to drain and seem to be enlarging. You also maybe see maggots in that wound or body cavity. Animal will display pain or discomfort and will have a poor performance. If you notice any of these signs, please contact your local veterinarian and get the animal checked out. So the vet will have at his or her disposal many different treatment options, and they're very effective. It's not very difficult to treat the wound, but it needs to be treated, and it needs to also be reported. So as we look at our major control methods that we need to practice as producers, number one is just general fly control, as you always do. Animal observations, so observing animals that might have wounds or calves that have maybe just been born, the umbilical cord area can be an issue as well. And on a higher level, our method of control of the female flies and spread of those is actually through the release of sterile male flies. The other thing that causes major spread issues for us is transport of animal or people from an infected area to a non-infected area. If we do find the screw worm larvae, there's going to be a quarantine zone set up to control the movement of animals and people, mostly animals, out of that area. Is this something we're going to be dealing with for a little while? Yes, I think so. It will take a little bit of time to get to a point where we do not find any new animals infested with the maggots. Frost will be our friend. That basically stops the reproduction of these flies. So once we get to colder temperatures this fall, our threat here in Kansas should be greatly diminished. And we may not face another issue next year, but it just kind of depends on the control of the flies in the southern areas of the United States, where it's slightly warmer, as well as into neighboring Mexico. This is Mike Brook with K-State Research and Extension, encouraging our dairy producers to remain vigilant. And if you find signs of these larvae in your dairy herd or other animals that you might have on the farm, please report that to your veterinarian very quickly so that treatment can start.
4: Thanks, Mike. And that'll do it for this edition of Agriculture Today. For Shelby Varner, I'm Jeff Wickman. This is the K-State Radio Network.
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9: Hi, welcome to BCI Cattle Chat. I'm Brad White. Happy to have you with us and happy to have our crew here in the studio. Morning, Bob.
10: Good morning, everybody.
9: Scott.
11: Morning, guys.
9: We've got several good topics to talk about today. We've got a listener question on how to select the right bull for our heifers, which is a good follow-up to our conversation we had a few weeks ago with Dr. Lee Jones from Boehringer Ingelheim. Also, we're going to talk about managing water in the summer. But we're going to start out with one of Scott's favorite topics, which is on neurologic cases and how do we work those up? What are some of the things we do and what do we mean when we say a neurologic case? Before we get into those, I wanted to remind you, if you have a listener question, we really enjoy getting those. You can reach out to us on social media or you can send us an email at bci@ksu.edu. And guys, I know you both grill year round, so there's no specific grilling season, but did want to ask you, what is one of the most unusual things you put on the grill? I know Dustin before had told me he smoked blocks of cheese, so he had smoked cheese. He's done some other things. I like putting corn on the cob on the grill in the summer, put it in the shuck and let it go. What's some unusual things that you guys grill?
10: I don't know if it's unusual or not, but the number of things that I am grilling is increasing over time. And one, and for good grillers, this isn't new, but we're just doing a lot more vegetables on the grill. I mean, we always did burgers, roasts, steaks, all those kinds of things. But it's kind of fun, kind of learning how to do some of the side dishes.
9: Yeah. I like to have them a crispy black on the outside and uncooked on the inside.
10: Well, that is one way to do it.
11: Turn your gas down, man.
10: Slow it down.
11: I've started putting pizza on a pellet grill.
9: Really?
11: Pellet smoker? Homemade pizza is the best, but even a frozen pizza, throw it on there. It's surprising what you can do with one.
9: And you do it on the smoker, and what temp are you cooking that at?
11: Normal, like you would the oven.
9: Yeah.
11: Yeah, just puts a little smoke flavor into it. And if you're doing homemade, like you made the dough, you need a stone of some kind. But otherwise, frozen pizza right on the grates works just fine, too.
10: I got to try that.
9: Yeah.
11: It's totally worth it.
10: Yeah.
11: It'll change a Tony's pizza and make it something pretty decent.
10: Okay. Yeah. I have learned something already today. I'm going to try that.
9: Yeah, we need to start a cooking tips with Scott.
10: Yeah.
11: If I'm doing ribs, I like to do them on the top rack, and then I'll put beans and corn and catch all the pork fat coming off.
10: Yeah.
11: That's the way to do it.
9: Yeah, absolutely. I like doing that. I like what both of you guys are saying. When you fix if you can fix the whole meal on the grill, you're good to go. Veggies, all the
10: everything.
9: Stuff.
10: Yep.
9: So
11: I've caramelized some peaches on the grill that were pretty hard to beat myself.
9: Ooh, see,
10: he is good on there, man. We got him and Dustin to kind of keep us on track.
9: They're the grilling pros.
10: Raise our standards a little bit.
9: Well, I wanted to get into one of the topics, and we've discussed this a couple times a little bit, but when we talk about neurologic cases or brainers, I think there's some pretty distinct things that we need to think about. And I guess I'd ask you guys first, for when somebody says a neurologic case, Bob, tell me what kind of clinical signs are you describing? What are you picturing when I say, hey, I've got a neuro case? What are you picturing that's going on?
10: Well, that's actually, you know, a lot of times where we start is it's a brainer or a neurologic case, meaning, you know, something affecting the nervous system. And that can show up, you know, so some of the signs might be just kind of weakness. You can see stumbling, you know, a gait abnormality. You can see circling or apparent blindness. Occasionally you'll see something where they're down and they're paddling. Another one is head pressing. And the interesting thing is, and I'm glad Scott is here, is, you know, there's some overlap of potential causes for each of those, but those, you know, exactly what you're seeing, is it just weakness? Is it staggering? Is it down and paddling? Those actually are pretty important hints to the veterinarian about what might be causing it, because all of those are nervous system problems, but they're hitting different parts of the nervous system.
9: Well, and we talk about nervous system that affects basically the brain and spinal column or something that's more diffuse. And sometimes they'll show some of those, as you talk about, the wobbling, staggering, almost looks like they're walking drunk if they're up.
10: Yeah, exactly.
9: Or if they're down, and when you say paddling, it's almost like they're running.
10: Right. They're running, they're on their side.
9: They're on their side. They're
10: Going anywhere. Yeah.
9: So, Scott, what are some of the questions? Somebody calls you and they say, hey, and they describe some of this list of signs that Bob mentioned, which we won't see all the signs in the same animals. And you're going to start asking them some questions. What are some of the things that you're going to want to know?
11: That's a good question. So I want to start. There are some of those. There's some overlap with metabolic disease and some other things that can be pretty subtle, like your gait abnormalities. It could just be, you know, maybe their back end turns sideways a little bit when they walk, or maybe their muscles aren't quite firing like they're supposed to. So you get a little of this incoordination. So there's it sounds really easy when you make a list of things that you see. It's really not that easy in reality. There's some overlap there. But a lot of the questions, I guess my first question I'm going to ask is what type of animal are we talking about? Are we talking about adult animals? Are we talking about baby calves? Are we talking about somewhere in between? You know, those aren't the only ones, but is it limited to one age group? Are there a certain type of animal affected? And then the next question is, where are they? Like, what type of housing are they in? Are they in a dry lot? Are they out on pasture? And has any of that changed recently? And those first three questions, I think, narrow a lot of things down.
9: Why does the age of the animal matter?
11: So in toxicology, I get to ignore a lot of infectious disease, but I think this holds true too, that there's young animals are typically more susceptible to a lot of toxic exposures and infectious disease in a lot of ways. So that narrows it down. If you have only adults affected and no young animals, my differential list changes substantially immediately on the spot.
9: Yeah, and there's a few of those signs, the clinical signs or the description that Bob outlined, that, as you mentioned, they could be tied to metabolic disease. To think about that from a cow-calf standpoint, there are some animals with milk fever or grass tetany that may show some signs that you go, oh, it looks a little bit like neurologic. There are also some young calf diseases and even extreme cases of respiratory disease. They can show some of those signs of walking difficultly or other issues. So we have to do some more in-depth tests, which a lot of times is hands-on for the veterinarian. They're going to want to do a good thorough physical exam of that animal, figure out exactly what's going on. But you also alluded to type of housing, and then you ask a question, has anything changed? And give me more specifics on what you mean by that, because my answer is almost always yes. It's a new day today. There's something different. What do you mean? What are you looking for there?
11: I'm really wanting to know, has the environment changed? Were they recently moved from one type of housing to another? Has the season changed? Are they, you know, are we talking about 600 pound calves on cows in October that have just been weaned? Are we talking about they went from being managed in a dry lot over the winter to just now turned onto a pasture scenario? Like, big management type decision is what I'm looking at. Or, you know, have you completely changed the cow diet on, you know, cows that are lactating or something along those lines?
9: And Bob, when we talk about neurologic cases, sometimes with other diseases, we talk about maybe an outbreak or we've had several of them. What do you think about typically with neurologic cases? Is this a lot of times a one or two animals per herd, or is this something that you'd expect? If anybody gets it, it's going to be half the herd.
10: Yeah, it does. It depends on what's causing these neurologic problems, and that's actually some of the clue. There are a couple of infectious diseases that can cause some neurologic damage, And in general, most of those are just one or two animals. For some of the toxins, it's interesting. Not all animals are equally exposed. So a couple of things you'll find once in a while, and Scott's, I'm sure, seen these or can correct me if I'm wrong, but, you know, there's some places that calves can get to that adult calves can't, or adult cows can't. And I've seen a couple of situations where there's a toxin in an old house or a grain bin or something like that that the calves could get into, but the cows just physically couldn't. And so it's not so much that the toxin wouldn't affect cows, but the cows didn't have access. The other thing is, and so some of the lead toxicities, things like that, it seems that young cattle are a little more curious. They're more likely to go lick something that's, you know, in the pasture or something like that. Cows could, but there's some differences in age there as well. So as far as the number, it's relatively rare for all the cattle in a group to be affected, but sometimes it can be almost all. And that would definitely make me think of a toxin. If it's just a couple, then infectious disease or some of these metabolic problems are still pretty high on my rule out list.
9: Because we can get, and if we lumped these into categories, there could be a toxin that often it's could be oral exposure, could be some other source, but a lot of times something that they ate, could be infectious disease. There could be some metabolic issues, and your initial questions will help narrow some of these down. Am I missing any broad categories that we think of relative to typical neurologic cases in cattle?
12: Those are my big three.
9: Okay. Yeah. So in those cases, you do want to find out the other thing, because of the oral exposure, any changes to the actual diet that they're being fed, if there's changes in the diet, or if there's changes in their environment that they could have gotten into. When we go to start working some of these things up, what are some of your first steps that you guys would take? We talked about physical exam on the cattle. Is there anything that you would do specifically?
10: I think I'd start with, like you said, a good physical exam. And it's to differentiate some of these things. Are they circling? Are they staggering? Are they able to stand, not able to stand, those types of things? And then if I have a death, and oftentimes I do, a thorough necropsy, and then that's when I turn to someone like Scott and I send him some samples, and I'm really interested in him helping me work it up.
9: And what are some of the top things that you see, Scott, on a neurologic, knowing that you're seeing some of the toxicology side, but what are some of the top ones?
12: Top toxins, you mean? Yeah. Individual. This time of year, lead is by far the number one. And to Bob's point, the young animals, they're more curious. They can get places. You know, classic example is the 12-volt battery that runs the electric fencer that got left out. Calves can get under the hot wire. Cows can't. But they're also just physiologically more susceptible. They absorb lead at a much higher rate because they're on a milk diet. Lead kind of looks like calcium to the guts, and they'll absorb it more efficiently. But that's far and away number one. And then you run in, you know, I'm thinking of, I don't know that you would call fertilizer exposures neurologic disease, but clinically they kind of look like it. They're ataxic, the animals are drunk, they'll go down. The paddling can be kind of tough to sort out because it can just be an agonal death from infectious disease also. Those are the two big ones that come to mind right away. Water deprivation as we get into the summer, kind of salt poisoning, and then depending on the...
10: Sometimes a sulfur toxicity, yeah, or something like that.
12: On the housing or the diet, excessive dietary sulfur can contribute to that.
9: So lots of sulfur. So several things on your list. The other one, and we always keep on the list, something like rabies, if you have a case or an exposure. So this is a good place. If you see some of those signs, consult with your veterinarian, because each of those problems that you just named, the solution is a little bit different. So both what we do with the live animals and how we handle the rest of the herd. And a lot of times, and I think from the discussion, it does not have to be an infectious, contagious disease to be a herd-level disease, because those exposures occur at the herd level. Managing your herd, contact your veterinarian, and figure out which one it is so we can solve the source. Hopefully you don't see those, but if you do, it's definitely something worth working up and spending some time, because there may be more cases coming down the pike. Appreciate you guys joining today and answering some of those listener questions. If you have a listener question for us, you can send us an email at bci@ksu.edu.
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0: It's time for a look at your markets here on KFRM. In the grain markets for corn, July is down one at 414 and a half. September's up a quarter at 423. And December's up one at 442 and three quarters. For the Kansas City wheat, July is down one and a quarter at 638 and three quarters. September's up a half at 645 and three quarters. And December's up one and three quarters at 660 and a quarter. For the Chicago wheat, July is up 9.5 at 599 and a quarter. September's up 7 at 607 and a half. And December's up 7 at 623 and three quarters. For the soybeans, July is up 7 and a quarter at 1126 and a half. August is up 8 and three quarters at 1132 and a quarter. And November's up 10 and a half at 1145 and a quarter. For the soybean meal, July is up 240 at 304.40. August is up 180 at 304.70. And September is up 150 at 304.60. For the soybean oil, July is down 165 at 72.72. August is down 156 at 71.16. And September is down 145 at 69.81. In the cotton futures, July is up 129 at 74.72, October's up 212 at 77.81, and December's up 96 at 77.77. In the livestock futures for live cattle, June is up 317 at 253.80, August is up 435 at 247.59, and October's up 427 at 241.07. For the feeder cattle, August is up 545 at 367, September's up 575 at 365.27, and October's up 612 at 362.22. For the lean hogs, July is down 75 at 95.82, August is up 20 at 95.97, and October is up 17 at 80.40. In the oil futures, West Texas crude is down 405 at 76.70, gasoline is down 7 cents at 2.88, and heating oil is down 9 cents at 3.18. And that's been a look at your markets here on KFRM. Coming up next, we've got livestock lines, and shortly we'll have morning market analysis with Pinion.
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0: Lines, and today I'm talking with Dr. A.J. Tarpov. He's an associate professor and beef extension veterinarian in the College of Veterinary Medicine at Kansas State University. Today, he's going to be discussing external parasite control in beef cattle. AJ, as beef producers are thinking about preventing issues with cattle, what do they need to be thinking about with external parasite control at this time of the year?
16: Unfortunately, in the U.S. cattle industry, external parasites are kind of a thorn in our side, whether we're discussing flies or even ticks. During the summer months, our most important culprits that we try to control are horn flies. Those are the flies that we see on cattle the vast majority of the time. You go out and see your cattle, you'll see flies up over the withers and on the backs of animals. Those are horn flies. what you may have also seen are some of the larger flies called stable flies, that they are actually buzzing around the lower legs. And those of us that have worked cattle, and especially in some of those confinement-type operations, if you've ever been bit by a stable fly, you sure remember it, because, boy, they have a nasty little bite. But horn flies, stable flies, and even face flies that have a potential to be able to spread around pink eye within a herd, which is another problem that we try to control during the summer months. So those are our main fly concerns. Now, unfortunately, the flies that we're managing, they are difficult to control, and they have numerous amounts of reproductive rates and cycles throughout the grazing season that we're trying to battle against. All in total, the external parasites probably cost the U.S. cattle industry over $1 billion a year. That's with a B. So very important to try to get on control. My best recommendation is to get with your local veterinarian to be able to come up with a comprehensive control program on your individual operation, because there are numerous products out there to be able to control specific flies. We have insecticide impregnated ear tags. We have sprays. We have porons. We have some products that we can actually put into the feed or mineral to be able to, called an insect growth regulator, where we can reduce the overall environmental load of some of those parasites. So a lot of options on the market, but to be able to wade through that, it's good to have, you know, kind of somebody in your corner, and that would be your local veterinarian, to be able to help weed through what do we have at our disposal and what should we be using. Because unfortunately, there is a lot of resistance from those fly populations to some of the products that we utilize. We do recommend, especially for those long-acting products like fly tags, that we rotate the insecticide class on a yearly basis. And thankfully, we do have three different types of products that are on the market. We have pyrethrins, we have organophosphates, and we have an avermectin ear tag that we can rotate on a yearly basis to be able to reduce some of those impacts of resistance. Now, that's horn flies. The other culprit is a little bit different, but it's ticks. Ticks are always a nasty threat, and they're kind of a bane in my resistance here in the spring. It's one thing I spray down every time I go outside. For our animals, you know, the ticks, yes, they can transmit some diseases. They can, they're bloodsuckers. They can actually cause some anemia in calves. Depending on the type of tick, the American dog tick is one of our biggest transmitters of anaplasmosis for producers that are in anaplas areas. I'm sure you're well-versed with anaplasmosis, but the American dog tick that attaches on the underside of the animal is very important. There's also the Gulf Coast tick that can get up on the ears and cause really nasty infestations all over the ears. Those are some of the common ones that a lot of producers might see. Now, treatments, they might look very similar to some of our horn fly control, but it is very important that those products actually work, whether they're systemic or work topically. Most of our fly control products are topical only, so we do actually have to come in contact with those ticks, and if we're using a spray, we do need to get good full coverage over the entire animal to get a good kill on those ticks. Now, there are two tick species I do want to bring up with folks as more of an important concern or more on the rise. First and foremost, I mentioned I spray down with for tick spray whenever I go outside and go work cattle. That's because, you know, when I'm in brushy areas or things like that, there's a tick called the Lone Star tick. It's really indicative with a bright white dot right on its back. That tick can actually cause alpha-gal syndrome in people. That's the red meat allergy. So if you frequent the outdoors, if you go on hikes, if you do some of those things and get into some of the brushy areas, make sure that you use some of your own tick control for people on yourself to make sure that you control that tick, because we don't want folks getting the red meat allergy. And the last one is the Asian horn tick. Okay, so this is a new invader. This is a tick that has not previously been in North America until the last handful of years. This longhorn tick has moved its way from the eastern coast of the United States all the way here into kind of the Midwestern areas. It's as far west as areas of Missouri and Arkansas, even into Oklahoma. This tick, even though it's a new invader, it has the ability to transmit quite a few diseases, one of which is called Tularemia, which is pretty nasty with cattle. It looks very similar to anaplasmosis, but we don't have a good treatment or control method for that disease. So that's external parasites. Work with your local veterinarian. There's a lot of culprits we try to, you know, combat and control during this time, but there are options out there. Don't be afraid to ask for help.
0: Thank you, AJ, for sharing this with us today. This is Steve Knopfinger for Livestock Lines. Have a good one.

0: it's time for Look at Your Markets here with Aaron Summer Opinion. Aaron, how are the markets doing today?
1: Good morning. Grains were lower at the break, but spiked at the open, and we have been holding in positive territory ever since. Wall Street sees the current development with the war as an end to hostilities and a reopening of the Strait of Hormuz. Investors care little about what it is, only that the results in the resumption of the movement of crude oil and other energy products. Energy prices are coming down, and with that, inflation fears are easing, and the economy is humming for now. The markets are going through some fundamental shift in money flow dynamics based on the assumption that the news cycle will be shifting from its emphasis in days ahead. That's currently pulling money away from commodities with increased emphasis on equities and current focus is on SpaceX. The active part of the war with Iran is coming to an end with Iran's formal Navy and Air Force in ruins, but without defeating the combatants. Its nuclear program has likely been set back for decades, but the seeds of contempt are still there. This is not a defeat of ideology that we saw with Japan losing in World War II, but rather a setback in the war that has been going on for thousands of years. The ideology lives on, yet the war has fundamentally reshaped global priorities, with many countries looking to see how they can reduce their dependency on products moving through the Strait of Hormuz in the future. For now, tankers are starting to move out of the Persian Gulf, and other tankers and freight carriers are starting to line up to enter the region. The lingering effects of the war will be felt on the global energy prices and fertilizer balance sheets for years to come. The risk of war reigniting will continually be with us, for that's been the nature of the conflict for centuries. But for now, Wall Street money flow is moving on to the next story. Energy prices were weaker this morning, but grains were able to break free. The market seems to have reached a level yesterday where importers are interested in buying after more than 80-cent break over the last month. Crop progress report yesterday showed conditions improved 1% to 68% good to excellent compared to 72% last year. Weather continues to look good for the next couple weeks and severe heat stress looks unlikely. Moisture still looks steady for many areas, but Missouri and the Delta regions look like it could be getting too much rain. Brazil's harvest is getting going and estimated at 8.4% complete. Talk about the June 30th Planted Acres report has been ramping up, and we're starting to see independent estimates. S&P Global raised their estimate to 96 million acres compared to their March estimate of 95.2 million acres, and the USDA's estimate of 95.3 million acres. Most are expecting lower acres on the June 30th report, so a higher number was a bit of a surprise. Beans were sharply lower at the break this morning before popping up after we opened up here this morning. There is hope that we could start seeing Chinese purchases as U.S. FOB offers have fallen below Brazil, but we still have those pesky 10% tariffs. If Chinese purchases are made, it would likely be Chinese state-owned buyers rather than private importers. Crop conditions improved 1% this week and are in line with conditions from last year at this time. U.S. bean planted acres now at 95%. U.S. bean planting is now 95% complete, and weather looks like it will continue to give rain and temperatures that aren't too hot. Eastern parts of the plains and central and eastern Midwest are expected to see steady rains, and the Delta is looking like excessive rains, which could lead to some flooding. NOPA crush came in at 208.78 million bushels yesterday, which was a new record for May, but below the estimate of 216.02. Bean oil stocks were at 1.735 billion pounds, which is well below the estimates of 1.855 billion pounds. Ongoing perfect weather conditions and planted acres coming up here gives some headwinds to the beans that they're going to need to overcome, but hopefully with some Chinese sales, that could help turn things around. Wheat is moving higher this morning as well, as there's potential for heavy rains in part of the soft red wheat growing areas, which is raising concerns of disease showing up in the crop. Conditions last week rose 2% to 27%, good to excellent, compared to 52% this time last year. Both soft red wheat and hard red wheat both improved 1% each. Harvest is about a fourth of the way complete, which is well above expectations, and last year at this time by 9% complete this time last year. Australia's Weather Bureau said that El Nino has formed and is likely to be the strongest in 70 years. In the past, El Ninos have resulted in significant drought conditions in Australia. India reported their wheat stocks at 53.41 million tons versus 36.93 million tons from a year ago. Ukraine's farm union said that production could reach 23.5 to 24 million tons versus 23 million tons last year, and Romania is anticipating its highest wheat production since 2008. Cattle are higher this morning as well as retail demand concerns eased after the Dow Jones made new all-time highs yesterday. August live cattle took out last week's high yesterday, but the June high at 245.22 is the next significant resistance. Screwworm detections continue to expand and have now reached at least a dozen cases, and USDA is stepping up surveillance and planning to enter an agreement with the Department of Homeland Security to work together on the screwworm response efforts. Consumer demand for more protein continues to be a bullish factor for the beef market. Light cash cattle trade was reported yesterday in the north at 254, slightly under the weighted average from last week. The five-day weighted average for the week stands at 255.95. Show list sizes this week in Texas are down 1,685 to 76,222, of 5,095 in Kansas at 74,025, and up 3,500 in Nebraska, Colorado at 53,600. USDA estimated cattle slaughter came in at 99,000 head on Monday, which was down from 102,000 head last week. USDA boxed beef cutout was up 245 at mid-session on Monday and closed 312 higher at 395.05. This was up from 392.02 the previous week. Looking over at the current markets, July corn is down a quarter cent at 415 and a quarter to September, up three quarters of a cent at 423 and a half, and in December up 1.5 at 443 and a quarter. July soybeans up 8.5 at 1127 and three quarters. The August up 9.25 at 1132 and three quarters. September up 10 and three quarters at 1132 and a half, and the November up 11.5 at 1146 and a quarter. July KC wheat is down a penny at 6.39. The September up three quarters of a cent at 6.45 and three quarters. The December up two at 6.60 and a half. July Chicago is up 10.5 at $6 and a quarter. The September up eight at 6.08 and a half. And the December up 7.75 at 6.24 and a half. Over in the livestock, August fats up 4.42 and a half at 247.67 and a half. The October up 447.5 at 241.27 and a half, and the December up 427.5 at 240.15. August feeders up 5.52 and a half at 367.20. The September up 5.75 at 365.20. The October up 6 at 362.10, and the November up 6.25 at 358.67 and a half. And those are your markets.
0: Thank you, Aaron. 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
1: If anybody has any questions or would like to talk with a risk manager at Pinion about what you're doing for marketing in your operation, please give us a call at 888-452-8751.
0: Thanks, Aaron. Have a good one.
1: You as well. Thank you.
0: Coming up next, we'll have another wheat harvest tour update, town hall news, and some Oklahoma news. And shortly, we'll have the weather forecast and managing for profit. It's time now for the Kennequip KSH 2026 Wheat Harvest Tour Report, sponsored in part by Kaufman Seeds Incorporated, Purple Wave Auction, Kansas Wheat, and KFRM.
2: I'm Lexi Bates for KFRM. 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
5: Breaking news this hour from Town Hall. I'm Rich Thomason. Five people are being held in connection with an alleged plot to launch an attack a couple of days ago at the White House.
6: FBI Director Kash Patel says multiple arrests were made by the agency as it disrupted planned attacks targeting the White House UFC show. The nature of the potential threat has not been disclosed. Additional details are expected to be revealed once charges are unsealed. A law enforcement official familiar says five people have been arrested from states including Ohio, Missouri, and California. The official spoke to the AP on condition of anonymity to discuss information not yet public. The Secret Service says it worked around the clock to identify those responsible and hold them accountable. Haya Pinchwani, Washington.
5: Although the details have yet to be released, Iran claims the war-ending pact with the U.S. would require Israel to do something that it has so far refused to do.
7: Iran's top diplomat said Tuesday that the tentative deal to end the war would require Israel to withdraw from Lebanon, a condition Israel has already rejected. Iranian Foreign Minister Abbas Araghchi said Israel's occupation of southern Lebanon would violate the deal. The contradictory interpretations threaten to sink the agreement and lead to the resumption of an all-out war. The U.S. has not said whether Lebanon was part of the final agreement. It remains unclear what is in the agreement, as it has yet to be released to the public fully. Bernie Bennett reporting.
5: And President Trump says he will be sending details of the deal to Congress for its review. The Swiss Foreign Ministry says that a signing ceremony for the pact will take place on Friday at a resort near Lucerne. Already trading in record territory, Wall Street could shatter more records today. The Dow is higher once again this morning. Well, the price of oil is falling amid optimism and relief over the U.S.-Iran agreement. Right now, the Dow is up 343 points. The Nasdaq, though, 103 points in the red, and the S&P is down 13. More on these stories, townhall.com.
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12: It's Church Swoboda with KFRM, and it's time to take a look at your Oklahoma News Today in your Oklahoma Journal entry. Oklahoma voters are headed to the polls today to cast ballots in the state's primary elections and decide a statewide minimum wage proposal. Voters are selecting party nominees for several major offices, including governor, attorney general, state superintendent, congressional seats, and positions in the Oklahoma legislature. Also on the ballot is State Question 832, which would gradually increase Oklahoma's minimum wage from $7.25 per hour to $15 per hour by 2029. Future increases would be tied to inflation and changes in the cost of living. Because the measure is a statewide ballot question, all registered voters, including independents, are eligible to vote on it regardless of party affiliation. Oklahoma uses a closed primary system for partisan races, meaning voters generally must be registered with a political party to participate in that party's primary election. Polling places across the state opened at 7 a.m. and will remain open until 7 p.m. Stardust Power has begun site engineering work for its planned lithium refinery in Muskogee, marking a key step toward construction of what could become the largest lithium processing facilities in the United States. The company announced it has hired engineering, procurement, and construction from Brown & Root to perform geotechnical investigations and subsurface testing at the site. The work will provide critical data for civil and structural design and help reduce construction risks as projects move from preliminary engineering into execution-level planning. Once completed, the refinery is expected to produce up to 50,000 metric tons of battery-grade lithium carbonate annually. Company officials say the facility will help address a shortage of domestic lithium refining capacity and strengthen the U.S. supply chain for electric vehicle batteries and energy storage technologies. Stardust Power said the project supports broader efforts to increase America's mineral independence and expand domestic manufacturing capabilities. As concerns grow over the spread of new world screwworm in the United States, livestock entomologist Cassandra Olds says the greatest threat comes not from the adult fly, but from its larval stage.
13: But it's only the larval stage that we're concerned about, because what it does is it needs to live inside a living organism, like a vertebrate, like, you know, us or cattle or dogs or cats or whatever it is. And it uses us as a nice, warm area where it can grow. But it's important to know that they can't initiate a wound. So the only place where it can live is if a wound already exists.
12: Agricultural officials have long relied on an innovative control method that takes advantage of the insect's reproductive biology. Female New World screwworm flies typically mate only once during their lifetime, while males mate multiple times. Scientists use that behavior to suppress populations by raising large numbers of screwworm flies in laboratories and sterilizing the males before releasing them into the environment.
13: So what we do is we raise screwworms in a laboratory and sterilize them so that they can't reproduce. We then release those into the environment, and if you can release them at high enough numbers, they'll outcompete the native wild flies.
12: The sterile insect technique has been a cornerstone of previous New World screwworm eradication efforts and remains one of the most effective tools for controlling the pest and preventing its spread. Olds encouraged livestock producers and pet owners to monitor animals for wounds and seek prompt treatment if signs of infestation are suspected. Americans will soon have a new option for sun protection after the Food and Drug Administration approved bimetrizinol, the first new sunscreen ingredient authorized in the United States in 25 years. The ingredient, widely used in Europe and Asia for decades, offers broad-spectrum protection against both UVA and UVB rays. Dermatologists say it effectively blocks harmful ultraviolet radiation while minimizing some of the drawbacks associated with existing sunscreen products. According to the FDA, the product has low absorption through the skin and is unlikely to cause irritation. Experts believe its approval could encourage more people to use sunscreen regularly, particularly those who dislike mineral-based products that can feel heavy or leave a white residue on the skin. Products are expected to reach U.S. store shelves August 9th under the brand name Parcel Shield. The approval comes after Congress passed the Safe Sunscreen Act, which aims to streamline review of new sunscreen ingredients. Vigilant Aerospace has deployed its Flight Horizon Tempo Aerospace Management System at the Infinity One Spaceport in Burns Flat, Oklahoma, marking a significant step in the state's effort to become a national hub for autonomous aircraft and spacecraft testing. The system includes multiple long-range radar units and transponder receivers that provide real-time monitoring of aircraft operating in and around the spaceport. The deployment is part of a multi-year project with the Oklahoma Department of Aerospace and Aeronautics aimed at creating a large-scale testing site for military and civilian autonomous flight operations. Flight Horizon Tempo provides air traffic awareness, automatic detect and avoid capabilities, and detailed flight logging to support beyond visual line of sight drone testing and other advanced aerospace missions. Officials say the system currently covers about 5,000 square kilometers, with plans to expand coverage to roughly

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2: Rod Keene with a look at your forecast here on KFRM. In Nebraska overnight, partly cloudy skies with lows in the mid-60s to around 70. Winds will be out of the south at 10 to 20. Tomorrow, plenty of sunshine expected across Nebraska with high temperatures in the low to mid-90s. Winds out of the northwest at 10 to 20. In Oklahoma overnight, partly cloudy skies. The lows will be in the mid-60s to around 70 in the panhandle to the low to mid-70s further east with south to southwest winds increasing to 12 to 25. Tomorrow, mainly sunny with much warmer with highs in the low 90s in the far east, upper 90s to the low 100s. Slight chance for storms late in the east. Winds will be south to southwest at 15 to 25, turning to the north at 10 to 15 in the panhandle. In Kansas overnight, partly cloudy skies are expected with lows in the upper 60s to the low 70s. Winds will be out of the south-southwest, increasing to 12 to 25. Tomorrow, mostly sunny and much warmer with high temperatures in the low 90s in the far southeast, mid-90s to low 100s elsewhere. A slight chance for storms in the southeast late. Winds will be out of the southwest at 10 to 20 in the eastern half of Kansas with north to northwest winds at 10 to 20 in the west. And that's been a look at your forecast right here on the Voice of the Plains, 550 AM, KFRM.
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4: If you want to become a farmer but have limited connections with a current operation, what options are there? The Great Lakes Farm Incubator Program is a place in northern Michigan that's training beginning farmers to build experience and a business plan to kickstart the process. Program manager Coffee Captivee says accessing land continues to challenge aspiring farmers.
5: The cost of land is the main barrier to entry in farming. At this point, there is no clear path. There is no clear answer. You have to work with a bank. There are some grants that you can use, but there is no very helpful tool right now. It is a major cost. You know, land is very expensive, and also, that's also part of the issue. That's why when realtors or people well-heeled, come in to compete with the beginning farmer, it's a slaughter. There is no competition, right? But at this point, there is no easy, funding source for this. Having a solid business plan that you can take to a founder, to a bank, is

0: crucial. So as people go through our program, they learn how to put, we help them put a business plan together. That's the very first place to start. You know, if you don't have a solid business plan, no founder, no bank is going to look at you to even trying to finance what you're trying to do. You know, so that's the very first place to start.
1: CAPTIVI says many times land linking programs can serve as connectors.
0: Most of the farmers who are looking for property are looking for small plots of land, 2, 3, 4, 5 acres, 10, maybe 15, 20 at the most. Not many people are looking for 150 acres or 250 acres to lease to farm. A lot of the beginning farmers, you know, want to do things like vegetable farming, right? Things that they can take to the farmer's market, you know, things that are easy to turn over. So it's trending toward smaller with a quicker turnaround time.
1: The incubator program has been supported by USDA's National Institute of Food and Agriculture's Beginning Farmer and Rancher Development Program since 2022. I'm Nicole Haslip with Brownfield.
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3: 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At the time I'm writing this, nearly half the United States has moderate to exceptional drought conditions, and another 16% is listed by the U.S. Drought Monitor as exceptionally dry. In the western U.S., water issues can crop up even in non-drought times. Elizabeth Coble of the University of Nevada at Reno says creative solutions are prompted.
5: And I think there's a lot of room specifically in that area to make sure that our water is being used really efficiently. And we're growing those crops in the areas that we can produce the most to meet our needs, but also do that with the lowest impact on our water systems.
3: Coble says some farmers stand to gain if they don't use all the water they're entitled to.
5: You really want to maintain some of it and continue farming and making sure your operation is really productive, but there's maybe some part of your water that you're not using. You could potentially get paid for putting that water back in the system. So I do think there are a lot of creative strategies that we can think about. And I also think that because so much of our water is used in agriculture, transitioning a relatively small amount of water out of agriculture can make a really big difference in some of the other sectors and can also sort of maintain the overall productivity. Activity of agriculture.
3: That's Farm to Fork. I'm Daryl Anderson.
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8: Thank you, Bill. It is Tuesday, June 16th, 2026. Here's what's happening today in America. B-52 crash, Newsom investigation, Big Fox purchase, and a 0-0 win. That's all coming up. Then Bill's going to be here with your message of the day. But first, an Air Force B-52 bomber crashed shortly after takeoff at Edwards Air Force Base in California. The crash happened at 11:20 a.m. Pacific time. The Air Force and NASA conduct test flights of new and developmental aircraft at Edwards Air Force Base. The B-52, which typically carries a crew of five, is a long-range bomber capable of carrying both conventional and nuclear weapons over a very long distance and has been used in conflicts from Vietnam to today. There are 76 B-52s remaining in the Air Force inventory. Speaking of California, Gavin Newsom, the governor, says Trump's Justice Department is investigating him and his wife. Aides to Gavin Newsom say several people associated with the couple have been contacted by federal agents in just the past week. It's unclear what this is about, but the focus seems to be Newsom's wife. The New York Times quoted someone familiar with the investigation who said this is actually not politically motivated, but they had been initiated by federal law enforcement officials in California, not launched by officials in Washington. Newsom said that Donald Trump isn't just coming after me because of my mean tweets. He's coming after me because I am considering running for president. And to get me, he's coming after my wife. Again, we don't know exactly what this is about, but in California for a long time, there have been rumors of, let's say, conflicts of interests with Gavin Newsom's wife's NGOs. Fox has bought the streaming company Roku for $25 billion. Fox also owns Tubi. So now Fox is the third largest company in U.S. television by share of viewing audience. Roku controls 3% of all streaming viewership in the United States, but they're fifth behind YouTube, Netflix, Disney, and Prime Video. Some World Cup news. The big game of the day yesterday, the big upset. One of the best teams in the world, World Cup veteran Spain versus World Cup rookies Cape Verde. And Cape Verde won 0-0. It's technically a tie, but it's Cape Verde. For them, that's as good as they ever could have imagined. Their goalie had seven saves. For the record, Cape Verde is a chain of islands off the coast of Africa. They have a population of 500,000 people, which is about the size of Fresno, California. I won't always do World Cup updates, but this is just to get excited for the big game on Friday, America versus Australia in Seattle, 3 o'clock Eastern. I'm Mike Slater from the podcast Politics by Faith. 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The great Bill O'Reilly has your message of the day. Next.
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11: This is Dakota Livesay chronicling another true story taken from the 1800s, a time known to all as the Old West. There were people who were dedicated to finding a peaceful solution to the conflict between the Indian and the white man, but none was as well accepted by both the Indian and the white man as the subject of today's story.

0: Born in Belgium, he came to the United States at the age of 20. After attending school, he went to Iowa to work for the Potawatomi Indians. His name was Pierre Jean de Schmidt. His outfit was a black robe. He was a priest in the Jesuit Order of the Catholic Church. De Schmidt got along so well with the Potawatomi that a delegation from the Flathead Indians came to visit the Black Robe and learn about his god. De Schmidt developed a reputation as a white man who could be trusted in negotiations with the U.S. government. The story is even told of his meeting with Mormon Brigham Young and suggesting that he consider the Salt Lake Valley as a place to take his disciples. De Schmidt established a number of missions throughout the Northwest. He even traveled across the Atlantic 19 times, soliciting financial assistance from Europe. Sitting Bull and his people were causing problems, so the U.S. government asked De Schmidt to meet with Sitting Bull. Although tensions were high, on June 19, 1868, Sitting Bull agreed to meet with him, arms stretched out, ready to embrace him. Although he wasn't able to get Sitting Bull to sign a peace treaty, he did get him to agree to allow whites to travel and settle in certain areas. De Schmidt was unable to hold back the tide that led to the Plains Indians' defeat and settlement on reservations. Incidentally, De Schmidt died in 1873, 3 years before Sitting Bull's greatest success, the Battle of the Little Bighorn. You've just heard another story from Old West Radio. I'm Dakota Livesay.
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2: Can you be prosecuted for maliciously giving the police an incorrect statement? The court frowned over this question in the case of the ruinous rumor. I'm Curtis Howard with today's Point of Law. Jane Berkeley had never liked her neighbor, Drew Thomas. She detested his manners, his politics, and his wife, Clarissa. She suspected that Clarissa whispered remarks about her, so to cover her bases, she got in a few shots of her own. She told friends that Drew gambled and that his wife was probably having an affair. One evening, as she returned home from her bridge club, Jane saw an auto accident. A sedan that looked just like the Thomas car hurtled through an arterial stop, hit an elderly man, and sped off. Jane told the police what she had seen. She said, "It was Drew Thomas's car. He was driving too fast, as always." The officer said, "Are you sure it was Mr. Thomas?" Jane replied, "I wouldn't say so if I weren't sure." The police investigated. They discovered that Drew was at a Rotary Club luncheon at the time of the accident, and Clarissa was becoming a blonder blonde at her hairdresser's. They also found no incriminating marks on their car. Eventually, they found the real offender, who had concealed his car so it took weeks of investigation to find him. The chief of police, who had relied on Jane's statement, was angry. He said to the district attorney, "This woman has cost the county thousands of dollars by giving phony information. I think we should make an example of her." The DA agreed and had her arrested. In court, the DA said, "Our municipal code makes it a crime to give the police a false report which interferes with or misleads the police. Jane Berkeley made such a report and caused hundreds of man-hours to be lost as a result. She should be convicted." Jane's attorney replied, "The law here is too vague and too indefinite to be enforceable. A false report may contain a single slight error, or it may be 100% wrong. Criminal statutes like this must be definite and not leave any chance for misconstruction." What did the court do about the ruinous rumor? Can you be prosecuted for maliciously giving the police an incorrect report? "Not in a case like this," a California court said. "A report is a voluntary piece of information given to the police to have them take some action." That wasn't the case here. Jane was questioned and answered untruthfully. However, she was making a statement, not a report. Such statements are not covered by the law and should not be. Otherwise, people questioned would hesitate to give frank answers, and this would hinder the detection of crime. So, despite Jane's malicious intentions, she is not guilty of violating the city code concerning police reports. It's a point of law.
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6: Kansas Farm Bureau President Glenn Brunko says he's honored to lead the organization, but he's quick to note his position isn't what matters. It's members' voices.
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7: I think we have a very bright future. 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
9: It is 11:50 here on KFRM, and time to take a look at your markets. In the corn for July, down 1 1/4, 414. September, steady, 422 3/4. And December, up a half at 442 1/4. Kansas City wheat for July, down 4 1/2, 635 1/2. September, down 3, 442 1/4. December, down 1 1/2, 657. Chicago wheat for July, up 7, 596 3/4. September, up 5, 605 1/2. December, up 5 1/4, 622. In the soybeans for July, up 7 1/2 at 1126 3/4. August, up 8 at 1131 1/2. November, new crop, up 10 1/4, 1145. Soybean meal for July, up 210, 304.10. August, up 180, 304.70. And September, up 150, 304.60. Soybean oil for July, down 157, 72.80. August, down 153, 71.19. September, down 149, 69.77. In the cotton for July, up 146, 74.89. October, up 208, 77.77. At December, up 108 at 77.85. In the live cattle for June, up 372, 254.35. August, up 485, 248.07. The October, up 450, 241.30. Feeder cattle for August, up 537, 36.60, 366.80 at up 525 now. September up 547 at $365. October up 590 at $362. In the lean hogs for July, down 122.95.35. August down 10.95.67. And the October up 7.80.30. That's been a look at your markets here on KFRM.
10: I'm Chad Wolf with your Northwest Kansas update on 550 KFRM. Happy Tuesday. Thank you so much for tuning in. Wheat harvest 2026 underway in Northwest Kansas. Rolling pretty good in good part of Northwest Kansas, even full swing in southern parts of the area. Look for other parts of Northwest Kansas, north and northwestern parts of the area here to pick up the pace here the next couple of days, maybe even farther out west near that Kansas-Colorado state line by this upcoming weekend. But again, harvest upon us in northwest Kansas, rolling strong. Talked to quite a few people. Yes, it's early harvest, but even at that, wasn't a lot of patching around to find dry wheat when they got started compared to normal years. This year seemed like the first field they pulled into found sub 12% moisture wheat, and it's been kind of game on since. Everybody rolling, and as mentioned, seen some cooler weather over the weekend, but dry conditions and actually pretty good harvest weather. Do see some hot conditions, especially upcoming tomorrow. So keep that in mind when it comes to your safety and take the proper precautions. Already seen some fires and some accidents related to harvest in northwest Kansas. So be careful out there, not only in the fields, but on those country roads as well. And happy and safe harvest 2026. Mentioned the warm temperatures upcoming tomorrow. Pretty nice today. 92, so good harvest weather. They've backed off those triple-digit forecast highs for tomorrow back into the mid-90s, so still hot. Also breezy, so keep that in mind. Not as hot, it looks like, on Thursday, just 84. 90 on Friday, then those chances of rain as we get into this upcoming weekend. Saturday night, Sunday, maybe Sunday night. Are they starting to work those chances of rain back just a little bit compared to what we told you about yesterday? Maybe. Of course, we told you about yesterday. Last week had good chances to begin the week, and by the time we got to those weekend chances, they pretty much all but vanished. Is it going to do it to us again? We'll have to wait and see. Other Northwest Kansas news, Northwest Kansas sports front, my Blue Oakley Rec department t-ball team took on the purple team last night in Oakley. If we were keeping score, I think we would have come away with the win. More serious sports in Northwest Kansas. Hayes Larks 7-0 on the season. They're back home at Larks Park tonight in Hayes. That's Northwest Kansas news here on your Tuesday. Have a great day. Have a safe day. Of course, catch you back here same time, same place tomorrow. More Northwest Kansas news from Northwest Kansas. For your KFRM News, the voice of the plains, I'm Chad Wolf.
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13: It's time to go back to the times when the plains cattle industry was young. Cow Tales and Cattle Trails with the cowboy, Jim Gray.
14: It's pretty hard, I think, to imagine what it was like on the streets of a end-of-trail cattle town. We get all kinds of images from the movies, but I don't think they even begin to do justice for what it must have been like. There were so many people on the streets, not just the cowboys, but it attracted in the gamblers and the prostitutes and the various businessmen and the adventurers and simple tourists coming to just experience the atmosphere. In the middle of all this was a fellow by the name of Mayor Goldsell, who started a mercantile business in Abilene. Well, then he moved on, and his main business was headquartered out of Ellsworth. He called it the Old Reliable House. He had another one in Russell and another one in Great Bend, and was, you know, highly respected. He was a typical of the time, the typical Jewish merchant. And there were other men associated with the cattle trade who had begun as Jewish merchants. In South Texas, there was a fellow by the name of Mayor Half, who was started out as a young boy trading and ended up one of the largest ranch operators in Texas. Charles Schreiner, exactly the same thing. Started a mercantile business, traded for cattle, and became a big rancher, which is the still today the YO Ranch at Kerrville, Texas. Mayor Goldsell was, and his Old Reliable House was almost like a little university for learning the trade. He taught a number of men who went on to have their own businesses. One of those was a cowboy out of Texas that everyone referred to as Judge Beverly. He went on then to Dodge City to join in an operation that became famous all across the West as of Wright and Beverly.
13: That was Jim Gray, Executive Director of the National Drovers Hall of Fame in Ellsworth, Kansas, and author of Desperate Seed, Ellsworth, Kansas in the
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5: Breaking news, Town Hall, I'm Bob Agnew in Washington. At the G7 Economic Summit in France, President Trump says he plans to hold further talks with Ukraine's president to discuss progress in the war with Russia, which has been suffering big losses.
17: And Ukraine is losing a lot of people, too. I mean, the whole thing is ridiculous. So, I'm going to do whatever I can.
5: Meanwhile, the U.S. allies at the Group of Seven summit are pushing that the war in Ukraine should be back to the top of the agenda now. The European conflict has of late been moved to the back burner due to the world's focus on Iran. An end to the war should have a big impact on gas prices. Here's Gas Buddy analyst Patrick DeHaan.
18: If this deal pans out, if the strait reopens for the rest of the summer, it could mean gas prices that stay below $4 a gallon nationally. And it could mean diesel prices also see a fall below the $5 mark. So there's a lot of reasons to be optimistic, but we've also seen deals fall apart in the last couple of months as well.
5: And oil prices down about $4 a barrel in international trading. There's been a military plane crash in California.
19: A B-52 bomber crashed shortly after takeoff at Edwards Air Force Base Monday in Southern California's Mojave Desert. Military officials said a huge plume of smoke was coming from the scene. The military aircraft, a Boeing B-52 Stratofortress, is a long-range bomber that usually carries a crew of five.
20: That's correspondent Jennifer King. Laura Winters reports the FBI and Secret Service stopped a plot to attack that UFC fight at the White House on Sunday, marking the nation's 250th anniversary.
21: FBI Director Kash Patel with the announcement that the agency foiled a potentially deadly plot involving drones loaded with explosives. Those involved allegedly wanted to kill attending Sunday's UFC America 250 event at the White House. The FBI director on his X page writing that multiple individuals are now in custody, and the planned attacks were stopped cold. Laura Winters reporting.
20: More on these stories at townhall.com.
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25: I'm meteorologist Michael Caro on the Kansas Agriculture Network. Temperatures will be fairly close to average across eastern portions of Kansas for this afternoon, with 80s for high temperatures. More widespread highs into the lower 90s, though, expected across the western half of the state on the backside of a weak frontal boundary. And those temperatures will heat up as that frontal boundary lifts off to the northeast as a warm front into the day on Wednesday. Looking at high temperatures well into the 90s, especially from the I-70 corridor and points off to the south for tomorrow, and could even have some 100-degree readings, especially into far southern portions of Kansas by Wednesday afternoon. Some late-day showers and storms possible for east-central into far southeastern Kansas later on Wednesday. For northwest Kansas, for this afternoon, we'll see a mixture of clouds and sunshine with high temperatures climbing up into the lower part of the 90s, and we'll have our winds turning to the south at 5 to 10. For north-central Kansas, for this afternoon, a mixture of clouds and sunshine with high temperatures reaching up into the upper 80s to near 90, winds variable at 5 to 10 miles per hour. For northeastern Kansas for this afternoon, partly to mostly sunny skies with high temperatures in the lower to middle 80s, with our winds eventually turning to the north at 5 to 15. Into southeastern Kansas for this afternoon, we'll see a mixture of clouds and sunshine, a very slight chance for an isolated shower or storm, with high temperatures in the middle to upper 80s. Winds turning to the northwest at 5 to 15. For south-central Kansas for this afternoon, sunny to partly cloudy with high temperatures in the low to mid-90s. We'll have our winds variable at 5 to 10 miles per hour. For southwestern Kansas this afternoon, sunny to partly cloudy with highs in the low to mid-90s. Winds turn to the northeast at 5 to 15. 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
26: 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It is a Tuesday check into sports. Well, news has swirled around Texas Tech quarterback Brendan Sorsby. An announcement coming yesterday that the legal lawsuit is being dropped and that he's going to enter the NFL's supplemental draft. Texas Tech board chairman Cody Campbell said the decision was made with Brendan and his family. It's purely an output of practical analysis of the situation. Brendan and Texas Tech stand on very solid and legitimate legal ground, but he faces a June 22nd deadline to be eligible to enter the NFL supplemental draft, and so they've decided that is the best course for his future. Campbell also noted Texas Tech would not seek
0: the return of any money paid under his contract with the school. According to reports, Sorsby was set to make more than $5 million. This is the first supplemental draft entry since the NIL really kicked in. The last player taken was in 2023 in a supplemental draft. The NFL still has to approve his entry, and then the teams will be deciding whether or not to take a bit of a gamble on the Texas Tech quarterback, who admitted to having thousands of online wagers, including bets on his own team when he played at Indiana. He played with the Hoosiers, with Cincinnati, before coming to Texas Tech. He was second team All Big 12 last year. Shift over to college baseball, still going strong in the College World Series in Omaha, Nebraska. Texas had a big win over Alabama, 14-2. Adrian Rodriguez hit for the cycle, just the third time in College World Series history. Oklahoma held on to win Georgia in a 4-3 final. They're now 2-0 and one win away from going to the championship series. Georgia and Texas will now square off this evening at 7 p.m. in an elimination game. Also playing today is West Virginia out of the Big 12. They will face Troy. That's a 1 o'clock first pitch. That Texas-Georgia game, second time they'll be meeting in Omaha. Georgia won the first meeting 7-1 on Saturday. Again, they'll play the second game in the College World Series today. West Virginia-Troy at 1 o'clock, and then a 7 o'clock first pitch for Georgia and Texas. To check into sports on this Tuesday for 550 AM Radio, I'm Rocky Downing.
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2: I'm Lexi Bates for KFRM. Joining me is Cole Newmiller. He's with the New Miller Custom Harvesting Crew. He's the owner of this crew out of North Dakota. We are currently near Leodi, Kansas, just northwest of Garden City, Kansas. Okay. Cole, thank you so much for joining me.
3: Hi.
2: Can you tell me about your harvest experience so far?
3: Oh, we started in May 2020, got down to Oklahoma. It's been very slow start, very rainy when we got down to Oklahoma, and the crop wasn't that great.
2: And what's it been like so far in Kansas in this region?
3: This is only our second day, I guess, cutting, but anywhere from 20 to some fields done, I guess, 50s.
2: And what else can you tell me about the quality of the wheat?
3: Very good test weight here, I guess, in the 60s right now. Protein, I guess I was looking. Let me look at some tickets here real quick. Maybe not. I think they're about at 11 to 12 on the protein side, so...
2: Great.
3: Decent quality wheat, I guess.
2: Yeah, and what else can you tell me about your experience with the crew here? What's your luck been like, and how's it been working with the guys?
3: I got a pretty young crew, but they're very good. I mean, I get all Americans from the East Coast, from Pennsylvania, Ohio, Illinois, Iowa. So we kind of get them all over from the East Coast, I guess. They just want to come see the Midwest and, yeah, see the, I guess we'll go to Colorado after this and just, yeah, keep traveling.
2: Awesome. Well, thanks so much for the update, Cole.
3: Yep, anytime. Thank you.
2: That's been Cole Newmiller with New Miller Custom Harvesting. We're near Leodi, Kansas, just northwest of Garden City, Kansas. I'm Lexi Bates for KFRM.
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6: This is Kim Fritzmeyer with your Central Kansas report on KFRM. On Monday, Reno County Commissioners did not ban battery energy storage systems and large data centers in the county's zoned unincorporated areas. Following its June 9th meeting, commissioners called a special meeting Monday to discuss potential regulations for the emerging technologies. Much of the discussion centered on battery energy storage systems, which opponents argued pose potential risks to groundwater, public safety, and rural residents. Other concerns included long-term liability, fire hazards, and cleanup costs if projects were eventually abandoned. However, supporters of a more measured approach argued that the county should rely on the planning and zoning process to evaluate projects individually and develop appropriate regulations if needed. A vote to ban battery energy storage systems failed with a 3-2 margin. In regards to data centers that support artificial intelligence and cloud computing operations, opponents raised concerns about water consumption, electrical demand, land use, noise impacts, and stress on local infrastructure. A vote to ban data centers also failed with a 3-2 margin. Reno County staff and legal counsel clarified that no applications are currently in place for either a battery storage system or a data center. Any applications would include a public hearing before the Planning and Zoning Commission, which would make a recommendation to the County Commission. The Kansas Wildlife and Parks Commission will host its next public meeting on Thursday at the J.O. Sungstrom Conference Center in Lindsborg. The meeting will begin at noon and continue until all agenda items are addressed. The commission will hold a public hearing and final vote on proposed amendments to regulations regarding night vision, hunting, and duplicate boat decal fees. Commissioners will also receive updates on several regulations, including state park fees, deer seasons on military units, non-resident waterfowl hunting on public lands, and trail cameras on public lands. Fishing regulations, including creel size and possession limits, will be covered. Workshop discussion will include potential changes to fall turkey seasons. The commission will also review the implementation of recently enacted legislation increasing waterfowl stamp fees and reinstating the 10-year senior hunting and fishing license. The public is invited to attend the meeting in person or virtually with opportunities for public comment. Instructions for joining the meeting virtually, a complete meeting agenda, and the proposed regulation changes can be accessed through their website, www.ksoutdoors.gov. Beethoven and Beer, a casual classical music series presented by Classical Revolution ICT, will return for its summer season on Thursday from 7 to 8:30 at Sandhills Brewing in Hutchinson. Beethoven and Beer brings local musicians and audiences together for a live classical music experience outside the traditional concert hall. The Thursday event will include an oompa band, also a flautist and saxophone player. The June event also coincides with downtown Hutchinson's Third Thursday activities, which includes live music, community events, and downtown activity. It is free to attend Beethoven and Beer. The Kansas Department of Transportation has begun a signing project, mainly in Kingman County, but stretching into Harper, Pratt, Sedgwick, and Sumner counties this week. The work includes sign installation and placement of new flat sheet signs and wooden signposts. Work will generally be on the shoulders and should have minimal traffic impact. The $1.2 million project should be completed by the end of this construction season. KDOTA urges motorists to stay alert and follow posted signs in all work areas. This has been Kim Fritzmeyer with your Central Kansas Report on KFRM 550 AM, the voice of the Plains.
7: Hi, everybody. I'm Marlon Bowling. Join me this afternoon when I'll be introducing you to a very good friend of mine and one of the most influential people to ever have an impact on my broadcast career. You're going to learn about the life and times of Tony Rigsby. He's an iconic professional news anchor, a sportscaster, a writer, and also a PA announcer of a very famous team that you're familiar with. Be sure to tune in to On the Front Porch at 2:30 p.m. Central Time right here on AM 550 KFRM.
8: Hello, good day, everyone. This is Lonnie Pates with USDA's Market News Service in St. Joseph, Missouri, with your noon livestock and grain market report for this Tuesday. Trading is mostly at a standstill in the major feedlot areas today. We had the latest established market in Kansas on a live weight basis was at 256 last week. In Texas, Oklahoma, New Mexico, trading there was at 255 to 256 on a live weight basis. In Nebraska, trading last week was at 255 to 258 on a live basis and mostly at 405 on a dress weight basis.
9: Looking at the formula purchases for the day, the head count reported at 37,800 head with a average carcass weight of 941 and a weighted average net price of $411.22. Now let's head on over and have a look at the noon cutout. The choice cutout printed at $399.91. That's up $4.86 for the day so far. Select at $377.99, up $1.58. That puts the choice select spread at $21.92. There were 57 loads traded for the day with 41 choice, 8 select, and 8 loads of trimmings and grindings. On the boneless processing beef, there were 0 loads traded nationally today. On the national cutter cutout, that value at $357.03, that's down 99 cents from yesterday. On the National Daily Pork Report, the morning movement totaled 140 loads. Carcass price at $95.83, which is down $1.29 from yesterday. On the National Daily Direct Hog Report, there were about 1,200 head of negotiated sales. Base prices range from $95 to $98, with a weighted average carcass price on the daily at $95.42 and a 5-day rolling average of $96.32. And that's been a look at your midday markets for today, this Tuesday. This has been Lonnie Pates with USDA's Market News Service in St. Joseph, Missouri. Have a great day, everyone.
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14: 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Good afternoon.
15: Well, good afternoon, Rod. We are looking at mixed trading taking place at the moment in our grain and soy complex. Now, as far as news out there, pretty hard to find anything that you can hang your hat on. One of the biggest things was, there's talk, and we've been hearing this off and on, of the possibility of China business, especially in soybeans, maybe in the corn also. But it's more of a situation of we're seeing them trading on hope instead of any kind of confirmed demand. Not to say this couldn't develop down the road, but so far nothing's ever developed enough to have anything you can hang your hat on. Now, we are seeing the cash price of soybeans between Brazil and the U.S., we are getting much closer together. We don't have that huge premium that we're holding over Brazil, so our prices are getting closer together. But we still have, if we're going to do business with China, that 10-cent tariff that they put on our grains and our soybeans going over there. So that is still a problem that needs to be worked out most likely before we see any kind of trade take place. But I guarantee you China's probably watching very closely of the price differential, the freight and all that right now. But that was one of the things that pulled us up into double-digit gains today in the soybean market. Now, don't forget, just yesterday, our wheat, corn, soybeans, soybean products, all were making new lows for the current slide. They bounced off of that to close mostly on a positive note. Today, we've tried to find a little bit more upside out of that, but we're having a hard time maintaining it and holding it at the moment. We just don't have any fresh bullish news to help support this market. More than anything, some bottom picking coming into the market, some technical buying coming into the market. Nothing concrete. And we still got some weather concerns out there in parts of the Midwest that have people a little concerned about the crop, whether they're getting too much rain in some of those areas that's preventing the finish up the spring planting, or maybe harming their corn and soybean crop that's already planted and growing. Now, today, we have seen in the wheat market, Kansas City wheat has traded mixed on the July contract. We actually saw a four-session high, but Kansas City's getting awful bad about going up and not holding their highs of the session as we're trading back closer to the lows than we are to the highs of the day. Now, July Chicago wheat's a little different situation there. We've traded mixed today. We actually saw a nine-session high. We also went above the 100-day moving average. We have backed off of that now, but we're still holding positive in Chicago wheat. The corn market also saw upside today. We traded mixed. We saw four-session highs. We saw the new crop December make it above the 100-day moving average, but we have backed off those highs since putting them in earlier this morning. The soybean market, that's where we saw some double-digit upside earlier. November traded on the mixed side today, but did pull off an eight-session high. We saw July meal have a five-session high. We saw July bean oil have two-session highs. But all those markets have pulled off their highs without any other support to hold them to the upside. We do have to remember yesterday we saw quite a sell-off taking place in our July Kansas City wheat, holding them negative up till the final few minutes of trading, and we found buying to pop this back on a positive close. So maybe that will happen today. Now, let's go back and look at the numbers that came out yesterday afternoon. The good to excellent rating of the corn crop across the nation sits at 68%, improvement of 1 point over last week. Kansas is 63%. Looking at the soybeans across the country, 66% good to excellent, improved by 1 point. Kansas at 59%. The winter wheat harvest is 25% complete. That's ahead of the five-year average of 13%. Here in Kansas, it's 28% done. Five-year average is 8%. Oklahoma is 73% complete. Their five-year average is only 38%. Texas, 75% complete with five-year average of 51%. So the wheat harvest continues to dodge rains and move along, but there are some areas that are really getting bogged down in wet fields and also weeds overtaking the wheat crop. Now, at the moment, we have July Kansas City wheat down 6.5 cents at 633.5. We are trading 10 cents off the high of the session. September's down 4.5 at 640.75. July Chicago is 6.25 higher at 596, but we have came off the high of the day by 8 cents. We're looking at September 3.5 cents higher at 604, and July Minneapolis is down 0.5 cents at 615.5. July corn, 1.25 lower at 414.25. We're 6.5 cents off the high of the day. December's up 0.75 cents at 442.5, and they are right now 6.25 cents off their high of the day. July soybean, 7 cents higher at 1126.25. They had a high today of 1138.5 when we had double-digit upside. November is up 10 cents at the moment, 1144.75. It is trading 12 cents below its high. July soybean meal, it's on the positive side by $2.10 at 304.10, but we did dip down and almost fell underneath $300 today. July bean oil was not able to hold its high. We're down 139 points now at 72.98. Cotton market's been pretty steady to the upside today. We are looking at July $1.26 higher at $74.69, and December cotton up 86 cents at $77.67. Well, we've got some fantastic upside today in the cattle complex, but unfortunately, no news that you can tie to the upside. Now, we did see boxed beef higher today, but this upside started before the boxed beef numbers came out this morning at 11 o'clock. Choice right now is up $4.86, 9 pennies from hitting the $400 mark. Now, the last time we was trading choice boxed beef, and this is based on the afternoon numbers, above $400 was from March 16th through March 20th. Now, selects today were $1.58 higher, and we had a total movement of 57 loads. Now, we're looking today at 18 session highs in August live cattle. We are looking at 26 session highs in August feeder cattle, 25 session highs in October feeder cattle. Now, all three of those contracts are trading above their 50 and their 100-day moving averages today. Now, we have seen our August live cattle from that extreme low we made back on the 4th of June when it looked like nothing's going to stop this market from sliding lower. We have went up now $13.17 in nine sessions. August feeder cattle in that same time period went up $31.75. And October feeder cattle

0: mostly downside across the board, mostly two-session lows taking place. Right now, we have June live cattle, $3.95 higher, $254.57. August is up $5.25 at $248.50. October up $4.72 at $241.52. December $4.45 higher at $240.32. August feeder cattle, $5.37 higher, $366.92. September up $5.40 at $364.92. October up $5.87 at $361.97. November up $6 at $358.42. I almost forgot I was going to talk to you a little bit about the cattle on feed report. It comes out Thursday today after the market, Thursday. This week after the market's closed, because Friday we have a holiday. So we're going to have another one of those three-day weekends that we will not trade this cattle on feed report till we come back Monday at 8:30. Now, on feeds around 102.3% of a year ago, that would be the third largest June 1 on feed number of the past 21 years. Now, also, it would be the largest for the year of 2026. Placements estimated 92.8%. That would be an 11-year low for the May placements and would be the largest of the past seven consecutive months. The marketing estimated 89%. That would be the second lowest May marketing of the past 31 years and the second lowest of the past six consecutive months. And those numbers will be released Thursday afternoon after the markets close at 2 o'clock. Well, hog market right now, $1.32 lower on July at $95.25. August down a half a dollar, $95.27. October down 15 cents at $80.07. Well, we are seeing a second straight session of the Dow Jones and the Dow Futures making new all-time record highs. Right now, we are got the Dow Jones up 471 points at 52,144. And the September Dow futures are up 466 points at 52,595. September S&P's down 21 points at 7,605. September NASDAQ down 410 points at 30,456. September dollar index is traded mixed, but mostly lower. We're down 11 cents at $99.26. Well, we have seen our August crude oil today have its lowest trade since March 11th. We're also looking at the fact that the August heating oil, also the lowest it's been since March the 11th. We are looking right now at August crude oil trading down $4.50 at $74.94. That's only 20 cents off the low of the day. The August heating oil is down 10 cents at $3.12.50. August RBOB is down 8.5 cents at $2.80. And August natural gas up 10 pennies at $3.26. We got mixed trade in the metal markets. August gold, $4.30 higher at $4,356. And July silver, down 8 pennies at $70.10. For commodity trading, ag marketing, or managed trading programs, contact Left for Commodities on the phone or on the web by using 866-GO-TO-TOM. I now return you to Rod at the KFRM studios.
1: Thank you, Tom. You have a good day. We'll check in with you again tomorrow.
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4: This is Steve Knopfsinger, and it's time for your Ag News on this Tuesday, June 16th. The USDA is expanding livestock grazing opportunities on federal lands. Agriculture Secretary Brooke Rollins announced new directives to U.S. Forest Service employees aimed at increasing grazing access.

0: this, streamlining permit approvals and reducing regulatory barriers for ranchers operating on National Forest System lands. The directives support a grazing agreement between the USDA and the Interior Department and are part of the administration's broader effort to strengthen the U.S. beef industry. Among the changes, the Forest Service will prioritize permitting vacant or closed grazing allotments, maximize grazing flexibility, speed up authorization processes, and increase rancher involvement in management decisions. Roland stated, "America's ranchers are an integral component of our rural economies, our food security, and our national strength. Today, we are empowering line officers with clear direction and reaffirming grazing as an essential tool for healthy landscapes and vibrant rural communities." The USDA also says roughly 23,000 permittees and lessees rely on public grazing lands. Clean fuel producers have more certainty heading into the current tax year following an updated federal model tied to the 45Z Clean Fuel Product Production Credit. Clean Fuels Alliance America welcomed the Department of Energy's release of the latest 45ZCF-GREET model, which reflects changes approved by Congress last July. The updates remove indirect land use change penalties and limit eligibility to fuels made from feedstock sourced in the United States, Canada, and Mexico. The revised model allows biodiesel, renewable diesel, and sustainable aviation fuels to accurately calculate tax credits available for fuel produced this year. Kurt Kovarik, Vice President of Federal Affairs for Clean Fuels Alliance America, says the update provides needed certainty for the industry. Kovarik stated, "We appreciate this timely update. This increased certainty will help our industry achieve the administration's goals of generating more domestic energy and creating new domestic market opportunities for farmers." JBS USA announced last week that it plans to close two facilities in Pennsylvania and Tennessee. The company said it's part of a broader strategy to focus on growth, modernization, and long-term competitiveness in the U.S. Brad Koima, a livestock market analyst with Koima, Koima, and Varilek Trading, said there could be more infrastructure changes ahead in the U.S. beef sector, including herd expansion.
1: It doesn't take a big leap of imagination to think you could lose another plant. Let's say you lost more capacity. Well, between beef on dairy and the basic human nature that, you know what, it's finally raining in Texas. Texas is the number one cow state there is in the United States. If they've got feed and they're incentivized by price, and if they think it's finally safe to go out in the woods after they get through this screwworm thing, of course they're going to expand. That's what they're going to do. The people ask me that. Do you think they're really going to expand? Well, I know they are.
0: He said expansion will come, but he wants it to be under control.
1: I know they are where there's grass. I know they are in the Dakotas. Mm-hmm. And I know what's going on the beef on dairy thing. There's no question that that's increasing the available supply going into the thing. So I just don't want us to get down the road 2 years from now. And then we're going back into the, oh my gosh, now we can't get a bid and too many cattle and not enough hook spaces and blah, blah, blah. And you got the packer that's only taking care of his people that have a relationship with them, right? I worry that that's the next step. I was there in 98 when the hogs had that whole flip over and then the whole industry changed. I don't want to see that in ours. And so hopefully I'm overreacting. Acting, but I don't think I am.
0: Again, that's cattle market analyst Brad Koima. Financial stress is mounting in Brazil's farm sector as auctions of creditor-seized farmland continue to climb. According to data compiled by Reuters, rising debt troubles are forcing more Brazilian farmers into bankruptcy or loan defaults. Lower grain prices, higher interest rates, rising input costs, and weather-related crop losses have combined to squeeze farm profitability across the country. The southern state of Rio Grande do Sul has been especially hard hit after devastating floods in 2024 damaged crops and farm finances. Producers are also watching weather forecasts closely amid concerns about a potential El Niño pattern that could hurt future yields. Brazil's central bank reports troubled rural credit loans surged to the equivalent of $33 billion. Problem loans now account for nearly 20% of outstanding farm credit, up from just 5.5% 2 years ago. One analyst told Reuters the numbers show a significant deterioration in the financial health of Brazil's agricultural sector. American agriculture took center field ahead of the 2026 congressional baseball game for charity. The American Sugar Alliance joined Ducks Unlimited, the National Cotton Council, the U.S. Rice Producers Association, Farm Credit, and the U.S. Peanut Federation in hosting a reception for members of Congress and their staffs to highlight the role farmers play in America's food supply. The groups emphasized that many of the foods enjoyed at baseball games, from sweetened beverages to peanuts and hot dogs, depend on products grown by U.S. farmers and ranchers. Cotton growers also help supply materials used in team uniforms. The American Sugar Alliance used the event to advocate for policies supporting domestic sugar production. The organization is urging Congress to invest in family farms, pass a new five-year farm bill, and strengthen protections against excess sugar imports. Maintaining a strong domestic agricultural sector is critical to preserving rural jobs and supporting food security. And that's been a look at your Ag News on this Tuesday, June 16th.
2: This is The Making of America from the Jefferson Media Group. In 1949, evangelist Billy Graham began his preaching career in a mostly empty tent pitched on an empty lot in Los Angeles. When newspaper mogul William Randolph Hearst heard his message, he had his reporters promote him, and the rest is history. Soon his tent was overflowing, and Graham would rise to lead America's Christian community for more than five decades, providing spiritual counseling to everyone from Martin Luther King to Bono to every president from Eisenhower to Bush. Once called the American Pope, Billy Graham carried his message of hope and faith to over 215 million people in 185 nations. This has been The Making of America. I'm Michael Emerson, and you can visit us at jeffersonmediagroup.com.
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5: Rod Keene with a look at your regional summary here on KFRM. A parade of Alberta Clipper systems will continue to build out of Western Canada and into the Northern Plains and Great Lakes region as we head through the next several days. The best chances for showers and storms with these systems remain to the northeast, into the Dakotas, as well as Minnesota and Iowa. However, a few isolated shower and storm opportunities may still come to happen as some warm and cold fronts will sway north and south over our area in response to these lows. In addition, temperatures will continue to fluctuate during the short term. Some summer heat continues to build north across the region from today into Wednesday. The result will be high climbing well into the 90s to around 100, particularly over central and western areas of Kansas and Oklahoma. A cold front then blows through Wednesday night, dropping temperatures to more seasonal levels on Thursday. The cool down will be short-lived as things start to heat back up on Friday and into the weekend. That's been a look at your regional summary right here on the Voice of the Plains, 550 AM, KFRM.
6: Craig County producers know that AM 550 is where they can find the latest in ag information. Proud to be a part of such northeastern Oklahoma communities as Centralia, Welch, and Vinita. We're KFRM, the voice of the Plains.
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8: It's Trish Swoboda with KFRM, and it's time to take a look at your Kansas news today in your afternoon Kansas Journal entry. Construction plans for data centers keep popping up at city council meetings across Kansas. As State House reporter Zach Boblett explains, it's even become a hot-button political issue in the race for Kansas governor.
9: Democratic State Senator Cindy Holscher wants a moratorium on data centers. This is a shift from her 2025 vote in the legislature, which gave data centers tax exemptions for two decades. A vote Holscher says she now regrets.
10: Had I had the information now that I had then, I would have voted differently.
9: State Senator Ethan Corson also voted for the big tech tax break, but he does not regret his vote. Instead, Corson says the state needs to put in place more regulations for the data centers. Overland Park Mayor Kurt Skook says local communities should make their own decisions when it comes to data centers. At the Kansas State House, I'm Zach Boblett.
8: As concerns grow over the spread of New World screwworm in the United States, Kansas State University livestock entomologist Cassandra Olds says the greatest threat comes not from the adult fly, but from its larval stage.
11: But it's only the larval stage that we're concerned about, because what it does is it needs to live inside a living organism like a vertebrate, like, you know, us or cattle or dogs or cats or whatever it is. And it uses us as a nice warm area where it can grow. But it's important to know that they can't initiate a wound. So the only place where it can live is if a wound already exists.
8: Agricultural officials have long relied on an innovative control method that takes advantage of the insect's reproductive biology. Female New World screwworm flies typically mate only once during their lifetime, while males mate multiple times. Scientists use that behavior to suppress populations by raising large numbers of screwworm flies in laboratories and sterilizing the males before releasing them into the environment.
11: So what we do is we raise screwworms in a laboratory and sterilize them so that they can't reproduce. We then release those into the environment, and if you can release them at high enough numbers, they'll outcompete the native wild flies.
8: The sterile insect technique has been a cornerstone of previous New World screwworm eradication efforts and remains one of the most effective tools for controlling the pest and preventing its spread. Olds encouraged livestock producers and pet owners to monitor animals for wounds and seek prompt treatment if signs of infestation are suspected. U.S. Representative Tracy Mann announced he has joined other lawmakers in introducing the Build American Efficiency Act. The bill is designed to make it easier for home builders and manufacturers to follow federal Build America, Buy America requirements while speeding up housing construction. The legislation would allow the U.S. Department of Housing and Urban Development to recognize trusted certification systems that verify whether products meet domestic content requirements. It would also let HUD accept documentation from the Make It American Process Standard and similar programs as proof that products comply with federal rules. Supporters say the bill would help builders, manufacturers, and grant recipients quickly identify approved American-made products. It would also reduce paperwork, cut down on waiver requests, and provide more certainty about which products qualify under the law. The measure would not require the use of any specific database and would allow other legal methods of proving compliance. The bill is supported by construction, manufacturing, electrical, and real estate organizations, including the National Association of Realtors and the Associated General Contractors. Invasive Japanese beetles have returned to much of Kansas for the summer months. The beetles can feed on more than 300 different kinds of plants. They can be a threat for gardeners and specialty crops like grapes. Matthew McKernan is a horticulturist with the Kansas State University Extension Office. He says putting out specialized traps can draw a large amount of beetles to your property instead of eliminating them.
12: And before those Japanese beetles actually crawl into the trap and are trapped, oftentimes they're going to do some feeding damage to your landscape plants, trees, and shrubs.
8: A good way to get rid of the beetles is shaking them into a bucket of soapy water. Reducing the amount of water used on a yard can also reduce the amount of hatching eggs. The beetles are less common in drier western Kansas. Great Plains prairies are turning into trees and shrubs. Scientists say it's time for a pragmatic approach to conserving some of these areas. Harvest Public Media's Celia Yopis-Jepson reports.
13: The trees and shrubs taking over prairies are reducing the plant and animal diversity in many places. They're also reducing the grasses that livestock eat. So restoring these areas to grassland has long been the goal. But some scientists, including at Kansas State University, now say trees and shrubs are so prevalent in some places that it's time for a more nuanced approach in those areas. They say this will mean learning how to foster healthy mosaics of plants, basically mixes of grasses, trees, and shrubs that still support livestock as well as high levels of biodiversity. I'm Celia Yopis-Jepson, Harvest Public Media.
8: And that's your news out of Kansas in today's afternoon Kansas Journal entry. For more news from the KFRM listening area, visit KFRM.com. For your KFRM news, the voice of the plains, I'm Trish Swoboda.
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5: It is 12:50 here on KFRM, and time to take a look at your markets. In the corn for July, down 2, 413.5. September, down a half, 422.25. December, up a quarter at 442. Kansas City wheat for July, down 7, 633. September, down 5, 640.25. December, down 3.25, 655.25. Chicago wheat for July, up 5.75, 595.5. September, up 3.25, 603.75. December, up 4 at 620.75. Soybeans for July up 7.25, 11.26.5. August up 8, 11.31.5. The new crop November up 9.25, 11.44. Soybean meal for July up 170, 303.70. August up a dollar at 303.90. September up 60 at 303.70. Soybean oil for July, down 139, 72.98. August, down 138, 71.34. And the September, down 134, 69.92. Going over to the cotton for July, we are up 136, 74.80. October, up 192, 77.61. December, up 90, 77.71. In the live cattle for June, up 475, 255.37. August, up 607, 249.32. October, up 530, 642.10. Feeder cattle for August up 562, 367.17. September up 610 at 365.65. The October up 642, 362.52. Lean hogs for July down 142, 95.15. August down 55, 95.22. October down 12, 80.10. And let's take a look. If I can find my mouse. There we go. Crude oil is down 4.93 at 75.82. The gasoline is down 8, 286. And the heating oil is down 9 at 317. And that's been a look at your markets here on KFRM.
17: Well, hi once again, everyone. John Avey with this Southwest Kansas update. Folks, with this warmer weather, lots of wheat harvesting activities going on in western Kansas. National Weather Service out of Dodge talking about today's high about 89. Now, they say wind gusts tonight could be near 30 miles an hour. Tomorrow's high forecast near 100. Again, wind gusts could be close to 30 miles an hour. Day four, that Kansas wheat harvest, and of course brought to us by the Kansas Wheat Commission, Kansas Association of Wheat Growers, Kansas Grain and Feed Association, and the Kansas Cooperative Council, and written by Shelby Priddle with the Communications Department with Kansas Wheat. And despite early predictions in a few locations, yield is fairly better than initially thought, according to farmer Dale Yonker up in Rush County. Dale says in areas that were fortunate to catch a timely rain amidst the drought, wheat is yielding better than what it could have been. And according to Dale, that's been a pretty pleasant surprise to some people. But between the drought and hail damage, there have been challenges this harvest for Dale Yonker. As for grain quality, his first load reported a test weight of 63.2 pounds and 12.7 protein. And Dale said, we don't have the exact yield for that particular field, and it had about 20% hail damage, but he estimated the yield for it to be in the 50s. And Ron Supas, a farmer from Lane County, began harvesting around June 11, estimating he is around an eighth of the way done. Supas reported having disappointments, but has had some test weights of 61 and yields of 50 bushel per acre, saying the big challenge was having 5 to 7 inches of rain a few days ago. It ruined some of the wheat with hail and flooded fields. And Lindy McMillan, vice president of grain at Garden City Co-op, reporting that they took in their first load on June 6, but harvest really got going in the last few days. She estimated that in her area, harvest was about 25% complete, with better quality than expected and decent test weights across the region. She said the story of the year is variability, and saying something that really stings is the stands in the fall were really beautiful, and the combination of the warmer than normal winter and no moisture in the spring led to a below average crop. Well, quickly, we want to get some results in from Bulls, Bronx, and Rodeo and Beef Empire days recently in Garden City. Bareback winner Paxton Clark, Saddle Bronc winner Jack Kissel, Ranch Bronc winner Sage Hokanson, in bull riding Adam Mast taking the top spot, in steer wrestling number one going to Cody Redding, and the tie down rope winner Jet Vanderham, breakaway roping a tie Jaylee Hext and Brandy McDowell, open team roping Jared Schlegel and Justin Binder winning that, 44 team roping 40-40 team roping winners Kevin Huddleston and Marty Nicholson, and in barrel racing, a tie for that first place slot, Brittany Rash and Lori Dioso winning that. Well, folks, again, that's a report from Southwest Kansas, and please, folks, buckle up, drive carefully, watch for those intersections. This is John Avey with your Southwest Kansas update.
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5: Rod Keene with a look at your forecast here on KFRM. In Nebraska overnight, partly cloudy skies with lows in the mid-60s to around 70. Winds will be out of the south at 10 to 20. Tomorrow, plenty of sunshine expected across Nebraska with high temperatures in the low to mid-90s. Winds out of the northwest at 10 to 20. In Oklahoma overnight, partly cloudy skies. The lows will be in the mid-60s to around 70 in the panhandle to the low to mid-70s further east with south to southwest winds increasing to 12 to 25. Tomorrow, mainly sunny with much warmer with highs in the low 90s in the far east, upper 90s to the low 100s. Slight chance for storms late in the east. Winds will be south to southwest at 15 to 25, turning to the north at 10 to 15 in the panhandle. In Kansas overnight, partly cloudy skies are expected with lows in the upper 60s to the low 70s. Winds will be out of the south-southwest, increasing to 12 to 25. Tomorrow, mostly sunny and much warmer with high temperatures in the low 90s in the far southeast, mid-90s to low 100s elsewhere, a slight chance for storms in the southeast late. Winds will be out of the southwest at 10 to 20 in the eastern half of Kansas with north...
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24: Attitude is everything. I'm Mitch Anthony with today's Daily Dose. How important is it to pursue your dreams? All important if you ask those who've spent their lives with the regret of not having done so. A young man had ambitions of being a professional golfer. He excelled as an amateur in youth and college events. Upon graduation, he was told by his father that it was time to settle down and get on with real life and making money. Dad invited him to join the successful family business. His son said he wanted to join the mini tours to see how good he'd be at golf. His father, wanting to knock some sense into him, arranged for him to meet a wise and influential friend. This influential friend turned out to be the late Senator Hubert Humphrey. The senator asked what the problem was, and the young man explained the dilemma between golfing and entering the business world.
0: Humphreys stood up and exclaimed, "That's an easy choice. Go golf. It's your dream. Follow it." The young man told Humphrey, "I don't think that's what my father wanted me to hear from you." Humphrey then called his father and told him, "So few people even have a dream. When you meet someone who does, encourage it. Even if they fail, they're better off for trying." This is Mitch Anthony reminding you once again that life is whatever you make it. 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
1: Breaking news at Town Hall. I'm Bob Agnew in Washington. The U.S. national average price for gasoline dropped below $4 a gallon late Sunday for the first time since mid-April, fueled by that steep decline in crude oil prices following news of a tentative diplomatic breakthrough between the U.S. and Iran. At this hour, in international trading, oil is down about $4 a barrel. The price for Brent crude off by about $4.55 a barrel at $78.62. Meantime, at the G7 economic summit in France, diplomats urging President Trump to pivot his focus away from the war with Iran and back toward Europe.
2: Tuesday's agenda includes ending the war in Ukraine and addressing the Middle East crisis. Ukrainian President Volodymyr Zelensky will attend the G7 meeting at the invitation of the host nation, France. The Ukraine talks come on the heels of President Trump's announcement of an agreement to end the Iran conflict. In recent weeks, the conflict in Iran has overshadowed the war in Ukraine.
1: That is correspondent Andrew Stewart reporting. The FBI and Secret Service have stopped a plot to attack the USC fight at the White House. It happened on Sunday, marking the 250th celebration and President Trump's 80th birthday. The FBI says that the agency foiled a potential deadly plot involving drones loaded with explosives, those involved allegedly wanting to kill people attending the event. There's been a military plane crash in California. Here's correspondent Jennifer King.
3: Eight crew members are dead after a B-52 bomber crashed shortly after takeoff Monday morning at Edwards Air Force Base. Military officials at the base in Southern California's Mojave Desert say it happened during a routine test mission, and indications are that the crash was not survivable. Emergency responders were at the scene. Aerial footage showed black smoke and virtually nothing left of an aircraft amid a swath of charred desert near a runway. The Boeing B-52 Stratofortress is a long-range bomber. No word yet on what might have happened. I'm Jennifer King.
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1: America's 250th birthday celebration has some fast food companies looking for new ways to celebrate, including McDonald's offering fried apple pies for the first time in decades.
25: McDonald's is one of several fast food companies offering America 250 treats. Burger King recently debuted its firecracker cookie pie. Sonic is offering a red, white, and blue slush float. Hardee's has an iced Star Spangled biscuit. I'm Julie Walker.
1: And the company said it's bringing back fried apple pies for the first time in more than three decades. Pizza Hut, that's a 68-year-old chain that has long struggled with growing competition and outdated restaurants, is going to be sold now for $2.7 billion by its parent company, Yum Brands. Yum says the private equity firm Long Range Capital will buy the U.S. business for about $1.5 billion.
6: billion. The mainland China Pizza Hut will be purchased by Yum China Holdings. Breaking news at townhall.com. Ed Donahue reports on a shocker to World Cup.
7: Cape Verde stunned Spain in the country's World Cup debut in Atlanta. Spain is one of the favorites to win the World Cup, but little Cape Verde has a goalie named Vozina.
9: Cabo Verde! Cabo Verde!
7: He stopped every shot that came his way. Cape Verde didn't win, but they did lose. It was a scoreless tie. Agatha Fernandez saw it.
10: Everyone was expecting that Spain was going to win like 7-0. It's our first time in the World Cup, first game. Very excited. All Cape Verdeans were proud of the tie.
7: Cape Verde is the third smallest nation by population to qualify for the World Cup. I'm Ed Donahue.
6: Economists, and industry analysts say that even after the oil starts flowing again from the Middle East, it could take a while for the Iran war's impact on consumer prices to recede. That's because the fighting disrupted other supply chains as well. More of these stories at townhall.com.
11: Like a dash of seasoning, quarter horse breeders often add a little thoroughbred to the genetic mix. I'm Rick Lamb, and this is the Horse Show Minute. If you go back far enough, you'll find thoroughbred blood in the pedigree of every modern quarter horse. The short, muscular bulldog-type quarter horse has less. The tall, graceful hunter type has more. But what about racing quarter horses who need blinding speed in the short haul rather than the distance-running ability of the thoroughbred? Trainer Blaine Schwanevelt.
12: There's a lot of thoroughbreds that are sprinters. 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
11: Wise use of thoroughbred blood has helped make the racing quarter horse the fastest animal on earth, reaching speeds of up to 55 miles per hour. 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I'm Rick Lamb, and this has been the Horse Show Minute. Ride safely.
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5: It is 1:10 here on KFRM. Time to take a look at your markets. In the grain, corn for July down 1 1/4, 414 1/4. September up a half, 423 1/4. December up 1 1/2, 443 1/4. In the Kansas City wheat for July, down 5 1/2, 634 1/2. September down 3 1/4, 642. December down 1 1/2, 657 1/4. Chicago wheat for July up 7, 596 3/4. September up 4 1/2, 605. December up 5 1/2, 622 1/4. Soybeans for July up 10 1/2, 1129 3/4. August up 11 1/4, 1134 3/4. And November new crop up 12, 1146 3/4. Soybean meal for July up $2.90, $305. The August up $2.50, $305.40. September up $1.90, $305. In the soybean oil for July, up $156.72, $72.82. August up $153.71.19, and September up $153.69.73. In the cotton for July, up $150.74.93. October up $133.77.02. December up $117.77.98. In the live cattle, these are the settlements on all the livestock future quotes. Live cattle for June up $467.255.30. August up $595.249.20. October up $520.242. In the feeder cattle for August up $532. 366.87. September up 575, 365.27. October up 632 at 362.42. Lean hogs for July down 177, 94.80. August down 72, 95.05. And the October down 30, 79.92. And looking at the crude oil, down 4.96 at 75.79. The gasoline down 8 at 2.86. Heating oil down 9.317. And that's been a look at your markets here on KFRM.
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5: 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A parade of Alberta Clipper systems will continue to build out of Western Canada and into the Northern Plains and Great Lakes region as we head through the next several days. The best chances for showers and storms with these systems remain to the northeast, into the Dakotas, as well as Minnesota and Iowa. However, a few isolated shower and storm opportunities may still come to happen as some warm and cold fronts will sway north and south over our area in response to these lows. In addition, temperatures will continue to fluctuate during the short term. Some summer heat continues to build north across the region from today into Wednesday. The result will be high climbing well into the 90s to around 100, particularly over central and western areas of Kansas and Oklahoma. A cold front then blows through Wednesday night, dropping temperatures to more seasonal levels on Thursday. The cool down will be short-lived as things start to heat back up on Friday and into the weekend. That's been a look at your regional summary right here on the Voice of the Plains, 550 AM, KFRM.
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15: Hello, everyone. I'm Cindy Young with Brownfield, and this is my two cents. Everywhere I go, I hear people voicing frustration with the national news media. A recent social media rant called their approach borderline immoral, claiming they feed off controversy to divide the public and boost rates, selling more ad space. There's more truth to that than many would like to know. Truly objective news programs are rare these days. What often passes for investigative journalism on national television is frequently one-sided, leading heavily unbiased sources and questionable evidence. The goal doesn't seem to be informing the public. It's about stirring emotions, driving engagement, and keeping viewers glued to the screen. As consumers, we're not just watching passively, we're often being manipulated. Many viewers still accept it all at face value, returning day after day, waiting for the next sensational story. It's hard to blame those individual journalists entirely. Most don't enter the field expecting to compromise their integrity. But when newsroom priorities shift from truth to ratings, even the most ethical reporters face tough choices. Let's be honest. The media gives us what we respond to. Controversy sells. Outrage spreads. Calm, reasoned reporting often gets buried. National news networks carefully track audience behavior and tailor content to what brings in the most viewers. I don't condone media outlets that twist facts or ignore opposing viewpoints, but we as a nation must acknowledge our role in this cycle. If we want better media, we have to start demanding it. Support journalism that values depth and balance. I'm Cindy Young with Brownfield. That's my two cents.
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19: Well, good afternoon, Rod. Over day-to-day, July corn down a penny and three quarters, 4.13 and three quarters, half cent off its lows. July wheat up 6 1/4 cents at 5.96, two off its lows, but 13 cents off of last night's lows. July beans up 10 and three quarters cents at 11.30. That was 23 1/2 cents off last night's lows. So we had a nice comeback here. We opened the beans and wheat lower. Corn was a little bit lower. And then the beans exploded. There was rumors out that the Chinese were looking to buy beans. Now, were they just sniffing around looking to buy something? Or were they actually going to buy something? Nobody really knows. But we had a nice comeback off of these lows here today. Actually, it's 31 cents off of last night's lows. So that's a pretty powerful rally. We only closed 8 cents off our highs, so it wasn't too bad there. But, I personally think that the wheat's got its own story here. I'm looking at yesterday's crop progress reports, 86% combined poor and very poor ratings for Nebraska. I've never seen anything like that. Kansas combined poor, very poor, 57%. Texas is 65% combined. Colorado is 54% combined. And they're only cutting, you know, wheat production 18 million bushels. I think they're nuts. But I think wheat has its own story. I like the way, you know, I would have liked to have seen a close over $6. We traded as high as 604. But we've traded over, we haven't been this high since June 2nd. So not a bad close. We closed over the 200-day. We've been holding that on a closing basis. We closed over the 10-day moving average here today. Funds are still pretty short. Even after today, I've got them short 59,000 contracts a week. So it certainly looks like they're trying to start covering here. And if they do, we could certainly push this wheat market up higher. I was disappointed the corn couldn't do a little bit better. Yesterday we had the spike up. Today we had a spike down. We took out the 10-day moving average briefly here this morning. We closed back under it again. We're still relatively cheap. The RSI is 26. So, you know, I'm hoping that the meal and the beans can drag the corn higher. On the bean chart, you know, over that 10-day moving average, I think, is a start out here. They're already long, though. After today, I've got them long 115 beans, 55 meal, and 106 oil. The bean oil closed down 145 ticks here today, with crude oil down 475. The lower crude oil prices, what was dragging the beans, the corn and wheat, lower overnight. Then we had this, whether it's a rumor or something substantial, that the Chinese were buying, rallied the market. I have no idea why would they put crude oil down to $76 here. Got down to $75.52. Even since this memorandum of understanding was signed, it looks like the Israelis and Hezbollahs are still shooting missiles at each other. What is a memorandum of understanding? Is the memorandum of understanding is that we'll give them another 60 days to figure out something? I mean, that's not an end of this war. But, you know, who knows? It's really hard to tell. The market seems to certainly think that, the crude oil market anyway, seems to think that the war is over. You know, it's been a hard break here this week. But long term, you know, if the U.S. and Iran start shooting at each other again, you know, we could be back up $15 in a day without any problem out here. The interesting part, the S&P is 25 lower, the NASDAQ is 416 lower, but the Dow Jones is up 420. You would think the NASDAQ, with what's happening with SpaceX, would have been a lot higher here today, but that wasn't the case. But at any rate, you know, we've got an awful lot of rain moving into the country. Kansas had some pretty good rains. I'm in Kansas at the moment. I had to leave today. I'll be on U.S. Farm Report over the weekend, but we're taping it on Thursday because of the holiday on Friday. And I wouldn't be able to get out of Chicago tomorrow, so I came in an extra day early because the weather's going to be so bad across Iowa and Illinois again. Heavy, heavy storms. So, you know, rain makes grain, but too much rain, you know, doesn't make a market, in my opinion. But, you know, the market has been lower off of the rain. It's been lower off of the crude oil. If we can get some independence here, that would certainly look much better on the charts. The settlements in the grain, we got July corn down a penny and three quarters, 4.13 3/4, SEP down a quarter, 4.22 1/2, DEES up 3/4 at 4.42 1/2. July wheat up 6 1/4, 5.96, SEP up 3 3/4 at 6.04 1/4, and the DEES up a nickel at 6.21 3/4. July beans up 10 3/4 cents at 11.30. August up 11 cents, 11.34 1/2. And November up 11 3/4 at 11.46 1/2. July Kansas City wheat surprisingly lower out here, down 6 1/4, 6.33 3/4. SEP down 4 1/4 at 6.41. Did somebody think the reports were friendly for winter wheat? Geez, I don't see it, but it is what it is. Looks like Minneapolis will be down a penny and a quarter at 6.14 3/4. July meal up 2.80 at 3.04.80. July oil down 1.45 at 72.92. July oats up 7.5 cents at 3.04 1/2. Turning our attention to livestock, we've got strong prices in the cattle and the feeder cattle. Hogs lower. The cattle are 467 higher to 595 higher. The feeder's up 532 to 667. Hogs down 177 in the front to 30 lower in the back. So we've got, you know, roughly a $25 spread between the August hogs and the October hogs. Something's going to give there eventually. But at any rate, the box beef took a big jump this morning, up 486 to 399.91. Cash last week was mainly around 256. We've got the June cattle out here at 255. You've got to think with the box beef doing what it's going to do, we're going to see cash prices, you know, I don't think 260, 261 would be out of the question out here. The only thing maybe keeping it in bay is the cattle on fee report on Thursday. We're looking for more cattle

0: years. We've had a nice rally here. Highest prices we've seen since May 12th. Certainly trying to come back here. Again, I think, you know, this market has changed despite what the box beef is telling us. Higher cattle numbers, you know, I think are ultimately showing us that maybe this whole thing is going to turn around at some point. But I guess not until the box beef gives it up. The settlements and the meats, we've got June cattle up 467 at 255.30. August up 595 at 249.20. October up 520 at 242. August feeders up 532, 366.87. SEP up 575 at 365.27. Then November's up 667 at 359.10. The outside markets, oh, let me give you the hogs. The July hogs down 177, 94.80. August down 72, 95.05. And the October down 30 at 79.92. Did I say before, the spread between the nearbys and the October is about a $15 spread out there. Still, I think, way too big. The dollar is down on 9 ticks, 99.28. Crude oil down 470 a barrel at 76.05. The S&P down 24, 75.37. The Dow Jones up 421, 52,084. These are new contract highs, new historic highs. The bonds up two-thirds of a basis point, 113.06. Silver up 28 cents, 70.46. Gold up 11 bucks, 43.62. And Bitcoin down 680 at 66,260. And NASDAQ down 411 at 30,147. And that's pretty much it.
1: Well, thank you, Mark. 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
7: This is the Kansas Corn Report. It's brought to you by the Kansas Corn Commission. Taylor Williamson, Director of Policy and Economics with Kansas Corn, is joining us. Taylor, yourself, along with Brett Grauerholtz, Vice President of the Kansas Corn Growers Association, were down in McKinney, Texas, along with 18 other states as well, for a big announcement by Federal Trade Commission Chairman Andrew Ferguson.
8: I know we've talked, especially on here, a lot about fertilizer lately, which I think just goes to show how important

0: this issue is. We've had more positive developments since that Senate Ag fertilizer hearing that we talked about a couple weeks ago. So you mentioned it. We were down in McKinney, Texas, at an event hosted by the Texas Corn Producers. 18 states joined us, as well as over 100 people. We had the SEC chair, Andrew Ferguson, who announced a long-awaited investigation into the fertilizer industry. They're going to be looking at pricing practices and market concentration. And so this is something we've advocated for a very long time between both the FTC and the Department of Justice. And so we're very excited for this announcement that they made.
1: Obviously, it's going towards a few companies within the fertilizer industry that many know the names of that control a lot of the market as well. A lot of this, Taylor, I would think has to do a lot with data and how much data, the type of information that can get out there, but also can it be proven, one of, in this case, antitrust, as far as the situation is concerned.
0: Right. So antitrust cases are incredibly difficult to prosecute. And so we're really facing an uphill battle here. But I think it's an important announcement nonetheless that they are looking into this. So let's just take a step back and look at the facts. Public financial data from major fertilizer manufacturers show profits surged during the same period that fertilizer prices reached record highs. So look at 2022. CF Industries, Nutrien, and Mosaic all reported some of their highest revenues, some of their highest earnings, some of their highest profit margins over the past decade. We've seen profit margins above 40 and 50% for some of those same fertilizer companies. And again, over the past decade, we're seeing increased profit margins, revenues, and earnings per share for all the major companies. Not to mention the fact the prices have gone up by 150%. So these fertilizer companies, they're not struggling. And this actually dates back to previous, before the Strait of Hormuz closed. So again, you're going to hear a lot from the fertilizer industry that the Straits of Hormuz and these international conflicts have really caused problems here. But this is older than that, and they've seen massive increases in their financial standing. Meanwhile, net farm income has fallen by 31% since 2022. And Chapter 12 bankruptcies have seen an incredible surge over the last decade. We've lost 839 farms to bankruptcy in the last 4 years. And that's only the ones who actually filed. In total, the U.S. has lost 35,000 farms over the last half decade, not to mention all of the farmer suicide rates that we're seeing that are in large part caused because of these really stressful economic times that are contributed to by increased input costs. Leading the way is fertilizer prices. So I think it's really important that the FTC is looking into this. They need data. They need anecdotes of anti-competitive practices, and that's all the stuff that we're really looking for as they try to build an FTC, as the FTC tries to build an antitrust case. They're really difficult, but it's really important that we're working this direction.
1: There are many producers, be it corn, be it soybeans, whatever the case is, Taylor, that are out there and struggling with this right now as well. The simple question they're probably asking is, when is this going to improve? When are we going to see relief? But this is also where Kansas corn is going to be out there, and you're going to be advocating for many things to take this issue further along.
0: Yeah, absolutely. So Kansas corn will continue to advocate both in Congress and in the administration for transparency, competition, and policies that support Kansas corn farmers as this investigation moves forward. I think this really highlights the importance of being a member of your commodity organizations. We'll get to work on the suite of bills that Senator Marshall is circulating that we mentioned the last time, as well as we are continuing to work to provide the FTC and the DOJ with the information they need. So I would just encourage everyone out there, all Kansas corn farmers and retailers especially, if you have information that you're willing to share or can provide information to the FTC, please come forward and help us solve this issue. They've highlighted the importance of having that data and that information from the retailers and the farmers. And the FTC has really highlighted that they have a very clear process that will help protect confidentiality. So really would encourage everybody, reach out to us, reach out to the FTC, and try to help us bring solution to this issue.
1: And one of the things, too, you look at this is the simple fact that, one, Taylor, it's good that they have started this investigation. But as far as a short-term fix is concerned, boy, that's going to be hard to come by regardless of what the outcome is going to be on this.
0: Yeah, absolutely. And that's where we really look at Congress to try to pass some of the suite of bills that we've really worked on. You know, removing import duties, adding price transparency, some of the things that we're looking at in Congress could provide fixes in the very short term. If we don't solve the bigger issue of consolidation in the market, then some of those fixes it'll matter in the long run. But in the short term, things like those import duties on phosphate, adding those minerals to the critical minerals list, a lot of those things will have an immediate short-term impact. So it's really a two-pronged approach, right? We're asking Congress to do something, and we're asking the administration to really look into this. So it's really both sides of the coin that we're working, and I think looking both short and long-term is really how we have to tackle this.
1: The comments of Taylor Williamson, Director of Policy and Economics with Kansas Corn, as he joins us on today's edition of the Kansas Corn Report. It's brought to you by the Kansas Corn Commission. If you want to follow along with Kansas Corn events and any other activities, go to their website at kscorn.com.
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7: I'm Lexi Bates for KFRM. Joining me is Kyler Newmiller. 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Kyler is Cole Newmiller's son, so Kyler, thank you for joining me.
8: Yeah.
7: So, what's your job here? I see you're driving the combine. How long have you been doing this?
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7: And do you drive any other equipment?
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7: What's your favorite job?
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7: What do you like about it?
8: Just because you get to, like, feed other people.
7: That's really cool. How old are you, Kyler?
8: I am 12.
7: And you guys are from South Dakota, so you traveled pretty far. Where'd you guys start out?
8: We started in Oklahoma, but mostly we started in Texas.
7: Where's your favorite place to harvest?
8: Probably here.
7: Awesome. Well, thanks so much, Kyler.
8: Yep, thank you.
7: That's been Kyler Newmiller. He's with the Newmiller Custom Harvesting Crew. I'm Lexi Bates for KFRM.
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10: Rod Keene with a look at your market recap for Tuesday, June the 16th. In the grain, corn for July down 1 3/4, 4.13 3/4. September down a quarter, 4.22 1/2. December up 3/4 at 4.42 1/2. Kansas City wheat for July down 6 1/4, 6.33 3/4. September down 4 1/4, 6.41. December down 2 1/4, 6.56 1/4. Chicago wheat for July up 6 1/4, 5.96. September up 3 3/4 at 6.04 1/4. December up 5, 6.21 3/4. In the soybeans for July up 10 3/4 at 11.30. The August up 11. 11.34 1/2. November new crop up 11 3/4, 11.46 1/2. Soybean meal for July up 2.80, 304.80. The August up 2.30, 305.20. September up 1.70, 304.80. Soybean oil for July down 1.45, 72.92. August down 1.44, 71.28. And the September down 1.42, 69.84. In the live cattle for June, ended at up 4.67 at 255.30. August up 5.95, 249.20. October up 5.20, $242. In the feeder cattle for August up 5.32, 366.87. September up 5.75, 365.27. October up 6.32 at 362.42. In the lean hogs for July, down 177, 94.80. August down 72, 95.05. The October down 30 at 79.92. That's been your market recap for Tuesday, June the 16th.
11: The Public News Service Daily Newscast, June the 16th, 2026. I'm Mike Clifford. A B-52 bomber crash shortly after takeoff from Edwards Air Force Base left 8 crew members dead Monday morning. CNN notes the B-52 was on a routine test mission that took off around 11:20 a.m. local time at the remote air base. Officials said it's now considered to be a recovery operation. Emergency crews responded immediately to the crash, involving the bomber, which left a towering black plume in its wake. Meantime, for the third time in the past 20 years, a woman of color is seeking the New Mexico's governor's office, and if elected, could make history.
12: Already, a record number of Democratic women are running for governor in 2026, including New Mexico's Deb Holland, a former U.S. Interior Secretary and House of Representatives member. Should she win against Republican Greg Hull, she'd become the first Native American woman elected governor in U.S. history. University of New Mexico political science professor Jessica Fizell says the state stands out for getting behind female candidates.
13: We have a really long history of women in leadership that I think comes from majority-minority status, where nearly half of the state population is Latino or Hispanic, and there's another, I think, 11% on top of that are Native American.
12: New Mexico's current governor, Michelle Lujan Grisham, a Democrat, succeeded Republican Susana Martinez, who also served for 8 years. Not all political filing dates have passed, but the number of Democratic women running for governor has hit a new high of 43 compared to 41 in 2018. I'm Roz Brown.
11: And as Pride Month events unfold across Florida, a new report finds LGBTQ plus youth are struggling with mental health at higher rates than their peers.
14: Jack Petos, with Gen Z for Change, grew up queer in Flagler County, one of the reddest parts of Florida. He led walkouts against the Don't Say Gay bill and was suspended for passing out pride flags. He says state attacks on queer youth have real consequences.
15: Attacking the most fundamental rights of LGBTQ plus young people, whether it be access to gender-affirming health care or their right to representation in public schools, and that takes a real toll on the mental health of queer kids. I know it took a toll on my own personal mental health.
14: The report finds 61% of LGBTQ plus youth rate their mental health as fair or poor. Top stressors include family issues and homophobic or transphobic sentiment. Governor Ron DeSantis says his policies protect children, but critics say the laws stigmatize queer youth. Nearly all LGBTQ plus youth in the report can still name a source of hope, including supportive friends and Gen Z activism. I'm Tramell Gomes.
11: This is Public News Service. A wildlife group is urging Hoosiers to weigh in on a proposal that would expand Indiana's bobcat season.
16: State regulators are considering increasing the harvest quota from 250 to 400 animals and adding hunting to the existing trapping season. Humane World for Animals Indiana State Director Samantha Chapman says her organization wants more scientific evidence before the state expands the harvest.
17: We're asking for more data and more scientific justification for understanding how many bobcats actually live in the state, and so we don't make the same mistake that we did in the 50s by completely eliminating them in the state of Indiana.
16: Supporters of the proposal argue Indiana's bobcat population has recovered and say a larger quota would help manage wildlife populations and address concerns about conflicts with livestock or other animals. Chapman disagrees and says state officials have not shown enough evidence to justify the larger quota. I'm Joe O'Leary, Public News Service.
11: A second public comment period is expected. State officials have not announced when it will begin. Supporters of a proposed Michigan ballot initiative say voters, not corporate money, should drive decisions affecting rural communities and the entire state.
18: The proposal would place new limits on campaign contributions from utilities and major government contractors while expanding political advertising disclosure requirements. Kelvin Carter, director of Up North Advocacy, says this is a pressing issue that crosses party lines.
19: In this time of hyper-partisanship and the political divide that exists, I've not seen another issue that brings people together like the idea of getting money out of politics.
18: Those backing the measure say it would prohibit campaign contributions from electric and gas utilities, as well as contractors receiving more than $250,000 annually in government contracts and certain affiliated individuals and organizations. DTE Energy says its political contributions comply with state and federal laws and support the company's objectives. Crystal Blair reporting.
11: Finally, new faculty members at the University of Washington have a special way to prepare for the new school year. This week, they'll be busing around the state alongside the university's president to learn about where their students come from.
20: Ed Taylor, UW's vice provost, says in order to be the best teachers, faculty need to understand what matters to people in the state.
21: It doesn't matter where they are politically. It doesn't matter where they live. We need to find a way to talk to one another and model what it means to talk to each other.
20: 28 faculty members are on the tour, which started in Seattle yesterday and will take 4 days to loop around the state. He says faculty will also meet with leaders from other colleges and universities along the way. I'm Isabel Charlet.
11: This is Mike Clifford for Public News Service. 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
22: Could a pill or vitamin provide the same nutritional benefits as leafy greens from the garden? Nutritionists say no way. More on the Old Farmer's Almanac Radio Report. With more practical tips and useful advice, this is the Old Farmer's Almanac Radio Report for Tuesday, June 16th, the 167th day of the year. Comic actor Stan Laurel was born on this day, and the film Grease premiered on this night 48 years ago. It's no secret that leafy green vegetables pack a powerful nutritional punch, including life-protecting phytonutrients. But if they're so healthy, why can't those compounds be extracted into a vitamin or pill? Well, the simple answer is it's not that simple. When you start taking plants apart, the compounds don't act like they do in the whole food.
0: What's more, outside the plant's chemical structure, some extracts can become harmful. Someday, there may be a pill that provides the life-protecting benefits of leafy greens. For now, toss them in a salad and enjoy the fresh, satisfying flavor and crunch. That's the Old Farmer's Almanac Radio Report. 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
1: 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I'm Brian Hale. An original production of Howard Hale Broadcasting, now expanded throughout North America.
2: Our co-host David Woodruff has Jake Dameron from Sayre, Oklahoma, and a little different subject today. We're talking about a local facility with some really good practices. Have you ever heard of Brahms?
23: Dang right. I have four small children. So the town that I'm in at Sayre, Elk City, is our closest Brahms, and that's 30 miles from where I live. And my wife, she goes to Elk City once a week to get groceries, and that's the only milk we'll drink. And we buy 4 gallons a week.
24: And I understand that they do a real good job on their ice cream.
23: Oh, it's the best. You can't get nothing better. I mean, their ice cream is phenomenal, and their milk. I mean, it's just like if we run out of Brahms, you know, we got a local grocery store right here at Sayre. We'll run up there. But, I mean, it's just absolutely crazy how much difference whole milk tastes from, you know, that Highland Dairy or people like that than versus Brahms. The Brahms is just a lot better milk.
24: The idea of milking three times a day made sense. I had never heard of it before. They're milking three times a day now. I think my brother-in-law was, working with raising the calves.
23: Whatever their truck driver can drive and sleep in his own bed every day, yeah, as far as he'll drive.
24: I've worked in the dairy industry up here in Alberta, so I know a little bit about freshness and marketing and stuff, and their idea seemed to be that we can have the freshest milk for the customer if we do it this way. I punched quite a few time clocks in my darn near 80 years, and it's so important to treat your people right. You got good people, boy, you got to keep them.
2: 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That's it for today's Harvest USA Report. Thanks again for listening, and may God bless. I'm Brian Hale.
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10: Rod Keene with a look at your regional summary here on KFRM. A parade of Alberta Clipper systems will continue to build out of Western Canada and into the Northern Plains and Great Lakes region as we head through the next several days. The best chances for showers and storms with these systems remain to the northeast, into the Dakotas, as well as Minnesota and Iowa. However, a few isolated shower and storm opportunities may still come to happen as some warm and cold fronts will sway north and south over our area in response to these lows. In addition, temperatures will continue to fluctuate during the short term. Some summer heat continues to build north across the region from today into Wednesday. The result will be high climbing well into the 90s to around 100, particularly over central and western areas of Kansas and Oklahoma. A cold front then blows through Wednesday night, dropping temperatures to more seasonal levels on Thursday. The cool down will be short-lived as things start to heat back up on Friday and into the weekend. That's been a look at your regional summary right here on the Voice of the Plains, 550 AM, KFRM.
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8: Time now for the O'Reilly Update Message of the Day. On this Tuesday, it seems everybody is involved with the Knicks winning the NBA championship. This is what is called front running, and Americans are excellent at it. I knew the Fonz had jumped the shark. Happy days cliche, when Taylor Swift showed up to cheer on the Knickerbockers. With much respect to Miss Taylor, who showed Mamdami how capitalism really works, what the deuce was she doing giggling and hopping around in the front row? Spike Lee ordered a double cup of Pepto-Bismol. We all know President Trump zipped into Madison Square Garden to discuss an NBA franchise in Tehran with Knicks owner Jim Dolan. And Barack Obama praised the Knicks in a speech as well. No word from Joe Biden, who really isn't doing much these days other than following Jill around, asking, who do you love the most? Jill may have replied, the Knicks. We just don't know. Anyway, even many New York haters got on the Knick train, which is absolutely something to see. Next up, the Mets? Nah. I'm Bill O'Reilly. I approve the message by writing it. You can reach me, Bill at BillO'Reilly.com, Bill at BillO'Reilly.com, name in town if you wish to opine. Mail. Frank John Lamero, Fleetwood, New York. What happens if the Iranians break the rules of the deal? Well, it depends who's president. So, military action, that could happen if the Iranians don't live up to the treaty. A whole bunch of things that could happen. But you don't go into a treaty saying, well, if they don't do what the treaty said. You have to have a plan B, and Trump does, military. Eric is a concierge member. If you'd like to be one, it'll enhance your life. Go to BillO'Reilly.com, sign up, and you got a problem? We'll help you with that problem. Eric says, come on, Bill, stop pushing sensationalism. War takes time. Did anyone think this Iran war was going to be over in a week? Crazy. Trump is not in danger of a crisis. I'm not MAGA, but he's always 10 steps ahead of everybody. Well, Eric, look, your point of view is your point of view, but it's not based on polling. Can't be. Because in polling, he is in trouble. But if this deal comes through, you'll see his polling numbers surge. Mark Davies, Pattaya, Thailand. I understood that America doesn't negotiate with terrorists, so that's true. Why are we negotiating with Iranian leadership? Because it's individual terrorists we don't negotiate with. If it's a terrorist state, sometimes you have to. And this is one of those times. You just can't go in and kill every human being that's living in Iran. In a moment, something you might not know. Most people already know the medications they want, they need. They have been taking them for years. 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Now the O'Reilly update brings you something you might not know. 16 years ago today, the remote nation of Bhutan became the first country on Earth to ban the sale of tobacco. The resulting headlines renewed attention for one of the planet's most isolated places. Here is the story behind the Himalayan kingdom. Nestled in the highest mountain range on Earth, Bhutan is one of the few places in Asia that was never occupied by a foreign power. First inhabited by an ancient sect of Buddhists in the 8th century, the nation was formally established in 1616. Tibetan monks ran the place until the early 20th century, when a powerful warlord declared himself king. Bhutan was ruled by absolute monarchs until 2006, when the ruler announced democratic elections would be held in 24 months. Today, Bhutan is a constitutional monarchy, with the king as the head of state and an elected prime minister acting as head of the government. And here's something else you might not know. Bhutan's unique location and history make it one of the most fascinating places on the planet. Here are some facts. Bhutan is the only carbon-negative country in the world. Because of its large forests and low level of industry, the nation absorbs 3 times the amount of carbon dioxide it produces. Bhutan has exactly 0 traffic lights. All roads are moderated by police officers. The capital city has just 15 stop signs. Finally, if you plan on taking a trek to Bhutan, get ready for a rough landing. The international airport is considered a death trap by many experienced pilots. The landing strip sits on a 20,000-foot peak with limited visibility. Because of its dangerous location, fewer than 20 people are certified to land commercial jets in Bhutan. Back in a moment. Are you trapped in a timeshare? Fees rise every year while availability keeps shrinking, and resorts make exiting nearly impossible. 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I am Bill O'Reilly. 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
10: Rod Keene with a look at your forecast here on KFRM. In Nebraska overnight, partly cloudy skies with lows in the mid-60s to around 70. Winds will be out of the south at 10 to 20. Tomorrow, plenty of sunshine expected across Nebraska with high temperatures in the low to mid-90s. Winds out of the northwest at 10 to 20. In Oklahoma overnight, partly cloudy skies. The lows will be in the mid-60s to around 70 in the panhandle to the low to mid-70s further east with south to southwest winds increasing to 12 to 25. Tomorrow, mainly sunny with much warmer with highs in the low 90s in the far east, upper 90s to the low 100s. Slight chance for storms late in the east. Winds will be south to southwest at 15 to 25, turning to the north at 10 to 15 in the panhandle. In Kansas overnight, partly cloudy skies are expected with lows in the upper 60s to the low 70s. Winds will be out of the south-southwest, increasing to 12 to 25. Tomorrow, mostly sunny and much warmer with high temperatures in the low 90s in the far southeast, mid-90s to low 100s elsewhere, a slight chance for storms in the southeast late. Winds will be out of the southwest at 10 to 20 in the eastern half of Kansas with north to northwest winds at 10 to 20 in the west. And that's been a look at your forecast right here on the Voice of the Plains, 550 AM, KFRM.
12: Nebraska Extension Almanac.
13: Research being done at the University of Georgia may change the entire conversation when it comes to fertility in bulls. University of Georgia Associate Professor Dr. Pedro Fontes says most of the fertility research has focused on cows, so his team is looking more closely at bull overconditioning and how that impacts reproductive results.
14: We have traditionally thought about the sperm, right, or the bull as this little DNA bullet, right, that travels through the female reproductive tract, fertilizes the egg, and then the responsibility of the bull or the role of the bull or the male is done, right? But the reality is what we've been learning over the last 15 to 20 years is that the sperm actually carries quite a lot of important little molecular cues that will help that oocyte to transition from an oocyte into a developing embryo. So the male plays a pretty important role in early embryonic development. And, you know, for seed stock producers that are listening to us or for folks that are involved in the embryo transfer industry, right, you probably see that when you're utilizing a given sire in an IVF routine, right? Sometimes there's some bulls that don't do as well in an IVF setting as we would expect, and that could be associated with some of those molecular cues that those sperm cells are carrying. So there's a lot of people trying to understand what those are and how they work. And what we've been focusing on is that idea of the nutritional program, right? So what can we do from a nutrition standpoint? In other words, what we're doing from a nutrition standpoint, is it influencing the ability of that sperm cell to elicit those events? They're biologically important for those embryos to form and hopefully establish a successful pregnancy.
13: Pedro says the research is focused on bull body conditioning and how in some circumstances could negatively affect fertility.
14: We look at the data set in a couple different ways. So what we did is we sort those bulls and we ranked them based on the amount of subcutaneous back fat. And we used two different thresholds. So first we use what we call a 10% threshold or a 20% threshold. Now, all that means is we compare the fertility of bulls that would rank in the top 10% for subcutaneous back fat against the rest of the bulls in that study, or we rank those bulls based on a 20% threshold and compare with the rest of the bulls in that study. And what we saw is that regardless of those two rankings, those bulls are in the top 20% for subcutaneous back fat thickness. They did worse on their breeding soundness exam. So then the natural question is like, well, but how much is too much, right? So when we look at that data set specifically, we usually start seeing more defects from a sperm morphology standpoint when those bulls are going through their breeding soundness exam, when their subcutaneous back fat thickness is 0.5, 0.55 inches or more. So for folks that are listening and they might have, you know, be doing their yearling carcass ultrasound and their bulls are developing. So that's a good number to maybe take a look at. So take a look at your data set, see how many of your bulls are above that threshold. And you notice that it's not a lot of them, which is the good side of the story. Sometimes I go there and present this data, Aaron, to producers, and people get really worried about it. One of the things that I always try to convey is that for us, you see those detrimental effects on fertility. Those bulls really have to be on the overconditioned side of things, but really overconditioned. We're talking about bulls that are with a body condition score of 7 or more. And we know those bulls are out there, right? But if you're managing your bulls in a body condition score of 6 and you have access to carcass ultrasound data, you can also take a look at the carcass ultrasound data and use that 0.5 threshold to see where you are from an overconditioning standpoint and try to gauge your nutritional program based on that to avoid those fertility issues.
13: Stay tuned to future Almanac programs where Dr. Fontes explores other issues and research findings on bull fertility. For Nebraska Extension Almanac, I'm Brad Mills. 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For more information on how your university is serving Nebraskans, go to extension.unl.edu.
11: Hi, everybody. I'm Marlon Bowling. 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
15: You're listening to Lighten Up with Ken Davis, brought to you by Compassion International. Lighten Up is your dose of joy as you go through the day. I'm Dr. Wes Stafford on behalf of Compassion, inviting you to listen as author, comedian, and motivational speaker Ken Davis encourages you to lighten up.
16: It is great to be here. I was here a couple of weeks ago, actually. I didn't stay long. I just drove through your city in a car. We go to Colorado every summer to spend the summer because it gets real hot in Tennessee. And so we drive to Colorado, and I drove through your town, and that's the last enjoyable moment I had the entire trip. I don't know if you know or not, but this is a true story, by the way. In order to get to Colorado from Nashville, Tennessee, you have to go through the entire state of Kansas. I was 57 when we crossed the border.
0: And I aged 200 years in the first 5 miles.
1: Driving through Kansas made me wonder what the Israelites felt like when God had them wander in the desert for 40 years. I guess it took about the same amount of time. But we had to eat at places where the food was faster than our car. I'd have much rather had manna and quail. And it would have been good to have that pillar of fire guiding us at night. If we had, we probably would have never hit the cow. I'm Ken Davis. Lighten up and live.
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10: Rod Keene with a look at your market recap for Tuesday, June the 16th. In the grain, corn for July down 1 3/4, 4.13 3/4. September down 1/4, 4.22 1/2. December up 3/4 at 4.42 1/2. Kansas City wheat for July down 6 1/4, 6.33 3/4. September down 4 1/4, 6.41. December down 2 1/4, 6.56 1/4. Chicago wheat for July up 6 1/4, 5.96. September up 3 3/4 at 6.04 1/4. December up 5, 6.21 3/4. In the soybeans for July up 10 3/4 at 11.30. The August up 11. 11.34 1/2. November new crop up 11 3/4, 11.46 1/2. Soybean meal for July up 2.80, 304.80. The August up 2.30, 305.20. September up 170, 304.80. Soybean oil for July down 145, 72.92. August down 144, 71.28. And the September down 142, 69.84. In the live cattle for June, ended at up 467 at 255.30. August up 595, 249.20. October up 520, $242. In the feeder cattle for August up 532, 366.87. September up 575, 365.27. October up 632 at 362.42. In the lean hogs for July, down 177, 94.80. August down 72, 95.05. The October down 30 at 79.92. That's been your market recap for Tuesday, June the 16th.
19: It's time now for the Canequip Case IH 2026 Wheat Harvest Tour Report. 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
20: I'm Lexi Bates for KFRM. Joining me is Kyle Hubba. He's with New Miller Custom Harvesting Crew, just northwest of Garden City, Kansas. Kyle, thank you for joining me.
21: Thanks for having me.
20: Can you tell me about how your harvest experience has been so far with this crew?
21: Well, my harvest experience has been great with this crew. I actually started here last year as my first year, and I'm come back for this year. They actually may be their foreman this year.
20: Oh, congratulations.
21: Thanks.
20: So you said you are from Illinois, right?
21: Yeah, northwest corner.
20: How does this crop compare to, or harvesting process compare to in Illinois?
21: Well, it's different. We don't have much for small grains back there. It's a lot of corn and beans mainly, and some hay. I kind of come from a lot of cows in my county. Actually, my county's the Yeah, the county with the most cow-calf.
20: Awesome. And what has the wheat quality been like for you? You're in the combine right now.
21: They're in a drought this year, so it's not the best. But it's definitely one like it was last year, but it's there.
20: Awesome. Well, thanks so much for the update, Kyle.
21: Thank you.
20: That's been Kyle Hubba with New Miller Custom Harvesting, just northwest of Garden City, Kansas. I'm Lexi Bates for KFRM.
2: Hi, this is Kyle Bauer with Plain Talk with the girl that just looks like an avocado toast kind of girl, Jamie Burke.
3: I do love avocado toast.
2: You're the quintessential avocado toast person.
3: I would have that every morning, but it's so hard to keep avocados at just the right ripeness.
2: Will you eat half an avocado?
3: Yeah, I will, and I'll put it in the fridge, but then it's like you have to be mindful to
2: get
3: remember.
2: It by
3: you
2: noon,
3: know.
2: Yeah.
3: You can't go anywhere. I have to turn down invitations because I have to stay home.
2: I have a half avocado.
3: Haven't you ever seen those memes?
2: No.
3: It's like, yeah, we can't come. We have an avocado in the fridge that we have to eat.
2: So, to be honest, I'm not sure I've ever had technically avocado toast.
3: I
2: put avocado on what I will call a breakfast conglomeration.
3: Okay.
2: But technically, what is an avocado toast? I mean, is it, do you make it into a guacamole and spread it, or do you make thin slices and spread it?
3: Either way.
2: Do you butter the toast?
3: I do butter my toast. I mean, and there's all different ways to do it. You could put cream cheese on it, you could put cottage cheese on it, and then use avocado. Some people do a drizzle of hot honey then over the top. I've done boiled eggs and put that in, you know, made a real hearty. So it's almost a sandwich kind of, but open-faced sandwich.
2: But it's open-faced. You eat it with a fork and a knife. And I mean, you don't pick it up in your hands.
3: Right. Yeah. Okay. You can do different ways. But I mush my avocados, but not, I leave them real chunky. It's definitely not guacamole style.
2: Well, the times I've done, I've just sliced them, and that's a little unruly. I mean, if you would mash them a little bit, they'd be easier to eat.
3: Mm-hmm.
2: Yeah, and that because it doesn't just flop off. Okay, how about when you're ordering an omelet? What is the kind of omelet that you would order?
3: Do
2: you have a favorite, or do you have a go-to? Do you have one that...
3: I like more of a simple omelet. See, and honestly, I'm not the one that orders the omelet in the restaurant. Caleb's ordering the Western omelet, you know, with the spice and the... It's not my favorite thing. I'll be the one ordering French toast or pancakes with a side of bacon, you know, or something like that on, because I want that little bit of bacon, a little bit of salt, but I like a sweeter breakfast. Now, Western all the way.
2: And see, and I'm the other way. I would much rather, the sweet is just a tiny bit. For instance, in Colorado, they're listening, the favorite breakfast is the Denver omelet.
3: Oh,
2: and to me, the Denver omelet is a little too tame. Because just ham and onions and cheese.
3: Okay.
2: That's the way I've had it most times.
3: See, and I like that for dinner. I like to have, you know,
2: dinner. But I just would like it to be, if I'm going to get that, I'm definitely going to put a hot sauce on it.
3: Yeah, Caleb would too.
2: Kind of step it up a little bit. But any omelet, if you were to drizzle sausage gravy over the top of it,
3: it just makes it ten times better.
2: I can't hardly sit here thinking about it. It's just so good.
3: So now, was avocado toast you were talking about, was that?
2: That's for California.
3: California.
2: And which, by the way, 90% of the avocados in the United States that are raised in the United States are raised in California. But I think I read this not long ago, 50% of the avocados we eat are raised outside the United States.
3: It used to be avocados from Mexico was the ad.
2: I think that is. And I actually watch the labels on a lot of produce because I'm just curious. You know, like blueberries in January. Where the heck do they come from? Well, they come from Peru and Chile and like that.
3: Okay.
2: And I just like reading those labels on it. And the nice thing with Mexican avocados is we get them through the winter. Because California ones start showing up about this time of year. Avocados, for me, are a little frustrating. I mean, we got a bag of them a couple weeks ago. There was like six or eight in the bag. And we got them just right in that. You searched through there and there was one that was ready and the others weren't.
3: Yeah.
2: And over a period of a week and a half, they all got ripe at different times, and every one of them was good. And it's because an under one that isn't ripe yet is not good. So how do you take the pit out of your avocado? There appears to be a preference on that, too.
3: Yeah, you can cut it in half and pull it, like twist it to pull it apart.
2: And then it's going to leave it in one half.
3: If you take your knife and kind of hit it into the pit and kind of get it to stick and then turn it.
2: And then twist it.
3: But it has to be just the right ripeness, too, I think, for that to really work.
2: And then if you get a spoon and you're going to pry it out, again, it's messy. You can sometimes leave some
3: avocado meat. I usually end up flying it across.
2: Meat.
3: It flies across the room because I'm trying to scoop it out, and then it flings. And
2: so then if you just go outside when that happens, when it flings, it doesn't matter.
3: Right.
2: And the local squirrels just think, what is this strange nut here?
3: Yeah. I do wonder. I wonder if they would take them.
2: I'm

0: but she finally got it started, and it was going, it was growing, and then her cat ruined it. Her cat
1: really?
0: Got in,
1: attacked it.
0: Well, just got into
1: in
0: it and
1: dirt.
0: Was sitting, and you know,
1: oh.
0: and you know, and ruined it. So it
1: was
0: ended
1: she
0: up dying.
1: Expecting to get avocados?
0: Well, I don't know that she was expecting.
1: Well, I don't
0: she just
1: even know what an
0: project.
1: Avocado tree looks. I mean, I would think you could grow them inside around mm-hmm. here.
0: Yeah, it just took a long time to get it started.
1: If anyone's listening has raised an avocado tree inside mm-hmm. in our listening area, let me know. I would love to hear about the experience because it's just fascinating to me.
0: Yeah.
1: So have you ever been stung by a jellyfish?
0: Not really. When we were in Alabama, down on the Gulf Coast, Mobile is where my daughter played softball one summer. So we went to the
1: Gulf
0: beaches,
1: shores.
0: The Gulf Shores beaches. And there was the one day we went, there were a lot of dead jellyfish kind of floating near the...
1: In the water yet.
0: Yeah, near the shore. Well, and up on the beach even, you know, where they'd washed up. So when we got in, there was at one point where one kind of brushed along my side.
1: Mm-hmm. Mm-hmm.
0: And... it didn't really hurt, but later on, I noticed that I had kind of broken out in a rash, and
1: mm-hmm.
0: I just figured that that's probably what it was.
1: Well, that's the most I've ever had is like that. I have been around where they are, and it's like, whoa, all of a sudden they just show up out of nowhere.
0: Mm-hmm.
1: And I understand that every once in a while, I think we had been to a beach that the beach was closed because there were so many jellyfish
0: mm-hmm. yeah.
1: out there. But it says that, first of all, the old wives' tale is you're supposed to urinate
0: oh,
1: on
0: yes,
1: a jellyfish.
0: Oh, yes, uh-huh.
1: Yeah, they say don't do that.
0: That doesn't really work.
1: No, but if you put ammonia water, so even to the point that if you're going to the beach, they said if you take a little vinegar
0: mm-hmm.
1: with you, it stops it stinging almost immediately.
0: You could put a little squirt bottle of vinegar down
1: yeah,
0: in your beach
1: exactly.
0: bag, and then you'd
1: How
0: have that.
1: How hard would mm-hmm. that be? It's not like it's going to go bad.
0: Right. Mm-hmm.
1: Yeah. So I thought, wow, that's a great thing to know.
0: Mm-hmm.
1: But it does not work to do that. But the jellyfish do not seek you out. They're just floating along
0: just
1: with the current.
0: Happenstance that
1: yeah,
0: you end up near
1: one. Yeah, and it's incidental, if you will, that
0: mm-hmm.
1: they do that. But they don't have any kind of a structure at all. They don't have a backbone. They don't have gills. They absorb their water through, but I can't figure out exactly how they eat because it says that they eat as many, they eat plankton, of course, which I get that wouldn't take a very big mouth, but fish and shrimp and even
0: really?
1: Other jellyfish.
0: Because I thought they just like absorb
1: That's
0: really
1: what
0: tiny things
1: too.
0: Like plankton.
1: They're right.
0: Just kind of almost like filtered them through
1: exactly.
0: their body.
1: That's
0: somehow.
1: My thought too, but it obviously, oh, by the way, though, it says there's over 1,000 different species.
0: Hmm.
1: It didn't say varieties, it said species of jellyfish. Hmm. They've been around for 500 million years. I'd like to meet the old boy that knows that for sure.
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5: Hi, everybody. Welcome to On the Front Porch. I'm Marlon Bowling, your host. It's a pleasure to have you with us today, and especially today, I'm excited to introduce you to somebody from my past. It's somebody well-known mainly in the Mid-Atlantic region, but also in several areas across the country, and we'll talk about that here in just a moment. I want to introduce you to Tony Rigsby. Tony is with a radio station called WPTF in Raleigh, North Carolina. Yes, that's where I used to work back in the early 2000s.

0: 2000s, and Tony was one of the very first people I had the privilege to meet there, and oh my gosh, did I learn a lot from Tony. He helped me so much in my broadcast career. Tony, this is a treat. Thank you so much for coming on and getting to know my audience in the central part of the U.S.
1: Well, Marlon, it's a real pleasure. We still miss you back east, but I'm glad you are having so much fun in the Midwest.
0: I always enjoyed talking with you, and for those that don't get to know who Tony Rigsby is here, you're going to be surprised, maybe amazed, maybe shocked. There is just so much about Tony's background and history. Let's start with that from the beginning here, Tony. Are you originally from North Carolina or not?
1: Yes, I'm originally from Durham. I've never really strayed very far from home, just all in the Triangle, Raleigh-Durham area of North Carolina.
0: I'm going to kind of preface everything by saying that when I met you, we were working in the newsroom at a big 50,000-watt news talk station in Raleigh. But also, Tony did the sports broadcasting as well as hard news. And Tony and I worked together as part of the ag team. We worked on the Southern Farm Network. And if I had to be gone for a while, sometimes Tony would take my place and fill in. And my gosh, broadcasting-wise, Tony, when did you get into that business?
1: I got into it in 1972, Marlon. I was 18 years old and getting ready to go to college. And I always wanted to be in radio. And so I got a part-time job. Actually, the very first station I worked for was a classical music station, and then I went from there to country, but I always wanted to work in news talk radio, and eventually, later in the 70s, I was able to land it at WPTF and the Southern Farm Network there.
0: I have a hard time imagining you working at a classical radio station.
1: Well, I would say it was not something I wanted to do for a long period of time, but you know, you get your foot in the door, however you can do it.
0: I would have a hard time staying awake.
1: Yeah, well, you know, it was one of those things back in those days too. You know, there wasn't voice tracking back then like there is now, so you had to stay awake and listen to everything, and some of those programs were hours long, so it required a lot of soft drinks to keep going sometimes.
0: well put. I understand. So you said you did go for a short stint at a country station?
1: Yeah, I did. That was in the mid-70s. I went there. I was the news director there and did high school sports at the same time. But once in a while, I would have to do a music shift. But I was always primarily over on the news side at that station.
0: Yeah, you mentioned sports. And boy, we're going to spend a lot of time talking about that because that is a big part of Tony's career. In fact, I'll kind of let the cat out of the bag. You might want to stay tuned because we'll talk about his work with a very famous minor league baseball team that I know all of you know from movie history. And Tony plays a very important role with that. We'll get to that in just a little bit. You said you ended up at WPTF. When did you start there?
1: 1978, Marlon. I got hired as the overnight newsman who also had board operator duties during the Larry King Show, which was syndicated nationally by Mutual at that time. And what I had to do was run that board, do hourly newscasts, and then also prepare part of the newscast for the morning anchor, who was also the news director. So he had that ready when he came in. So you kept pretty busy with it.
0: Did you write that up?
1: I had to write a lot of it. Yeah, I did. And fortunately, it was a setup where the newsroom, this was in our downtown studios before we moved out to the building that you know so well. And the newsroom was right next door to the main studio. And we had a monitor there. So I would just run back and forth across the hall all the time. And by 5 o'clock, I had most of it done most days, but talk about a baptism under fire. It was a little bit of pressure because you knew that the news director himself was coming in, so you wanted to have it right. And I was a young kid around much, much older and well-known broadcaster, so I was always afraid that if I didn't do it right, they were going to tap me on the shoulder and say, kid, you don't belong here. So it was incentive to do the best I could.
0: Speaking of WPTF, now that stands for something. Those letters, that's an acronym. Explain that.
1: Right. We Protect the Family. The station was owned for many, many years by a company called Durham Life Insurance. And their slogan was, We Protect the Family. So when they bought the radio station in the late 1920s, they changed the call

0: letters from WRCO to WPTF, and it's still WPTF today, although it's been over 30 years since that company owned the station.
1: It's a legendary station on the East Coast, but it has a very unique pattern, a broadcast pattern. Talk about that a little bit, because I know we actually got a lot of correspondence from ships at sea out in the Atlantic, but on land, it was a weird pattern.
0: It really is, and a lot of that was designed originally to protect KNBR in San Francisco, which is on that same 680 frequency. So our signal boomed very heavily to the southeast. I mean, you could get almost a city-grade signal in Miami at times, but you go, you know, to a little bit to the west and we're gone.
1: And the soil profile apparently makes a big difference. For example, on KFRM in Kansas, which was my first radio station, they run at 5,000 watts, and it aims to the southwest from around Concordia is where the tower site is. But 5,000 watts in Kansas will carry a long ways, and especially at the low end of the dial, the waves carry further. But you go out in North Carolina, you couldn't even pick up WPTF on the coastline. It just disappeared, and it had something to do with the grounding of the towers. It wasn't as efficient or something.
0: Yeah, it's sort of weird where WPTF is in the Raleigh-Durham area. It's where two different soil types are coming together. The western part of that area has some heavy clay soil, but the eastern part of the area has sandy soil. And right where WPTF is, it's sort of a mixture of the two, and so you don't get the best of either one in terms of that soil quality.
1: It was interesting to me. At night, you could get into your vehicle and turn on the radio, and you could get all kinds of Cuban stations. That always fascinated me.
0: Oh, yeah. Yeah, it's everything tends to be north-south and not east-west.
1: I thought that was just so bizarre. I could just sit there for a long time and listen to that stuff and try and figure out what they were saying. But we could also pick up a lot of New York radio stations, Washington, D.C. stations. I believe you used to listen to one in D.C. to see what the breaking news was overnight.
0: Listened to WTOP in Washington, driving in the mornings, and also to WCBS in New York. And we get great signals that way. And if you ever drive from North Carolina to Florida in the evenings, well, you've got your pick of stations all the way from New York to Florida that you can listen to.
1: And it's such a populated area, all up and down that I-95 corridor like that.
0: Yeah, exactly. And horrible to drive at times, too.
1: Well,
0: that road is always under construction.
1: So PTF, you said they changed over to that around the 1920s. That is such a long history to it. A lot of big names have gone through the doors at PTF, haven't they?
0: They really have. And if you go way back, you had a lot of early morning people who went on to fame in country music, like Boots Randolph and Chet Atkins and people like that. But we also had announcers who went to great fame as well. Art Fleming, who was the original host of Jeopardy, was a WPTF announcer in the 1950s. We had a number of people who worked on the Arthur Godfrey show come through there, not Arthur himself, but people who were staff members, and a lot of news people who went through the station over the years and wound up at the major networks.
1: I was thinking that there were several national TV anchors that came through there.
0: There have been. As a matter of fact, briefly, there was a guy named Charles Kuralt who was there.
1: Wow.
0: Who later went on the road into Sunday mornings. He was actually from Wilmington, but which is down on the coast, but he went to school at Chapel Hill and then fell in love with it, and he's actually buried on the UNC campus in Chapel Hill now.
1: Tony, if you don't mind, I want to talk about some of your sports interests as well. When you got into sports, were you focused mainly on baseball, or did you have a general interest there?
0: Well, I had a general interest, but baseball was always my favorite sport. And from the time I was a little kid going to minor league baseball games, and I realized I didn't have any talent, but I would see the guys in the press box, and I thought, yeah, you know, maybe I could do that someday. And fortunately, it worked out that I've been able to be in those press boxes for a long time now.
1: So how did you start that?
0: That was interesting. It was like I got to know the guy who was the owner of the Durham Bulls at that time, Miles Wolf, and just told him, you know, know, if you ever have an opening PA, I might be interested in it. But at the same time, I had done some official scoring and covered games for the radio station and for

0: reads a couple of newspapers at different times, too. And so I knew everybody. And then when the longtime PA announcer decided he was going to retire, they called me and said, look, you still interested in this? And I said, I sure am. And so I've been doing it. This next season will be my 21st season doing that.
1: Wow. We'll talk about Tony's experience with the world-famous Durham Bulls when On the Front Porch continues after this.
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1: Welcome back to On the Front Porch. I'm Marlon Bowling, and I'm talking with longtime friend and former broadcast colleague, Tony Rigsby, who just before the break was about to tell us about his career with the Durham Bulls AAA minor league baseball team. Tony, I'm sure most of our audience is well familiar with the iconic movie Bull Durham starring Kevin Costner, but that story was actually written about the real Durham Bulls, right?
0: It was, and that was in the old ballpark, which actually still stands. But believe it or not, what we still call the new ballpark is actually a quarter of a century old now. But the old one is still over there, and the Bulls still operate it, and they do a lot of tours for people who come in and have seen the movie and want to see what it looked like around there. And there's sort of a walking tour, too. You can go up to where the Annie Savoy house was a couple of blocks away and get a real feel for the movie.
1: That's so crazy. So you got into the PA job there right after the movie then?
0: Yeah, just shortly after that, after they moved into the new ballpark. The reason they moved to the new ballpark, at the time of the movie, they were Class A in the Carolina League, an Atlanta Braves affiliate. But then in the 90s, they moved up to AAA and became the AAA affiliate of the Tampa Bay Rays, and you had to have a bigger ballpark for that, and we've been the only AAA affiliate the Rays have had.
1: So you do the PA announcing. Do you do any radio work for them or not?
0: Occasionally, I have filled in, particularly when the regular person is unable to do road games. I've done some of those. It's really impossible for me to do it in a home game, but I've done it on the road occasionally.
1: You have got to know so many people that were what I would call celebrities in the baseball world. Give us some of the names that you've had a chance to rub elbows with, if you will.
0: Well, I get a couple of guys that I worked with in the Arizona Fall League. Mike Trout and Bryce Harper were on the first Fall League team I worked for back in 2011. They, of course, have gone on to great major league careers. I've gotten to know a lot of league presidents over the years, people who were in the front offices of Major League Baseball, particularly with the Tampa Bay Rays. You look at a number of the managers, Brian Snicker, who just retired as the manager of the Atlanta Braves, was our manager in Durham. Great, great guy. Charlie Montoyo managed the Blue Jays. He was with us in Durham for about 8 years. I've gotten to know the Kansas City Royals general manager, J.J. Piccolo, very well, and their field manager, Matt Cotrero. And by doing Texas Rangers PA, I got to know Bruce Bochy, who is going to be a Hall of Fame manager for sure.
1: Did you have a chance to do any college play-by-play or not?
0: I have. I've done quite a bit for North Carolina State in years past. Can't do it now because of spring training commitments. But, yeah, I did some of the broadcasting and PA for North Carolina State baseball and Coach Elliott Avent for a number of years.
1: Well, we were talking about...
0: And I also had done women's basketball for NC State, too.
1: You spend a lot of time in the South during the winter, don't you?
0: I do in Arizona, and it's a second home to me really now, because I basically am there for 3 months a year. I go out and do the Arizona Fall League for 6 weeks in October and November. Then I come back to North Carolina for December and January. And then February 11th, I'll be headed back to Arizona to do spring training PA for the Texas Rangers and Kansas City Royals. And the wonderful people who run Surprise Stadium in Surprise, Arizona.
1: What do you do when you're there?
0: Well, I do all the PA for all those games. I have a game every day because we have two teams in that stadium, have the Royals and the Rangers. So it's pretty much an all-day thing. You get there in the morning, have the game in the afternoon, and it's late afternoon before you get away. So it's a tremendous amount of fun, and also have a chance to go out and catch some of the scenery in Arizona, make some side trips to things like the Grand Canyon at times.
1: How laid back are those games, Tony? Are they taken very serious or not?
0: Well, I would say the two things are very, very different. Arizona Fall League is very laid back, not huge crowds, but spring training is the opposite. Those are very, very serious. They're packed, and a lot of pressure on the players trying to make those teams in the spring. So, and you have very passionate fan bases that come in from Texas and from Kansas and Missouri for the Royals. And so it's usually pretty much a packed house in the spring.
1: You said you used to keep tabs of statistics or something for some other media outlets. How did you do that?
0: Well, I used to, at one point for the Associated Press, did a lot of stat work and reporting for Carolina Hurricanes in the National Hockey League, too. So I got to know a lot more about that sport than I did before. But I've also been an official scorer in baseball. And back in the days before it was as computerized as it is now, I remember having to do the post-game sheets where you had to fill this stuff out that was on carbon paper and then mail it off. And then later you got to the fax era, which made it a lot easier than it had been. But Marlon, I actually started doing stuff like that when I was in high school because I didn't have any baseball talent, but I was one of the managers of our high school baseball team. And my job was I was the press box manager. I did all the stats, kept score. And so after the games, I would have to write up something and send it to the newspapers and be sure all those stats were up to date. So I've been doing that since I was a teenager.
1: Who are some of your favorite players that you had a chance to watch come up through the ranks?
0: Well, I guess one of my favorite players that I had in Durham was Chipper Jones when he came through with the Braves organization. And also, if I go way back to when I was a kid watching Johnny Bench coming through the Carolina League and Joe Morgan and guys like that. But the ones I've actually worked with, I think Chipper Jones was probably one of the biggest, if not the biggest. Although with visiting teams coming in, people like Dwight Gooden and Daryl Strawberry coming through, you get to see so many of those guys over the years. Bob Horner with the Braves. There's just almost too many to mention.
1: One person that always amazed me that you had gotten to know pretty well over the years, and I was fascinated by that, but you became good friends with Bill Belichick when he was with the New England Patriots. How did that connection ever come around?
0: Well, yeah, that was through a situation with other assistant coaches who had worked in the college ranks and knew him. Another one I got to know that way was Pete Carroll, who's now the coach of the Raiders, but he was an assistant at North Carolina State years ago. So you meet somebody who knows somebody, and then they don't forget your name, and before you know it, a few years have passed, and you still keep up with them.
1: Now the news is that Belichick is out, apparently, at UNC. That was like a one-year experiment that kind of crashed and burned. What happened there, anyway?
0: Well, I think, we don't really know for sure what's going to happen there, but it looks like it's going to go in that direction. I don't think he really understood college football. I think he thought it was going to be more of an NFL-type experience going in because, as a matter of fact, they'd even talked about it as the 30th NFL team. And college football has changed so much with the NIL. You don't have the name, image, and likeness. You don't have the same team year after year. You've got to go out and basically recruit recruit the players you already have, keep them there. And the team that he got, a lot of them, Mack Brown had been the coach there. When he was fired, a lot of his players left. And the Belichick regime got in late, and a lot of the players they would like to have had already gone other places. It was really not that good a team this year, but there were people who said that the group was a little bit on the arrogant side. So that's the rumor, at least. I know one of the TV stations here in the area did a half-hour special on that last night.
1: It seems to me, and this is just my personal opinion, I hate to really do that, but to me, the NIL has really ruined the college sport. There's no loyalty to the team anymore.
0: Yeah, I think you're exactly right. I think the three things that to me are of most concern with college sports today are number one, the NIL, number two, the transfer portal, and number three, gambling. I think we are in the just beginning stages of seeing the impact that's going to have. And I think there are going to be some major scandals ahead because of that.
1: Well, it just doesn't seem fair in my mind to get all that scholarship money and all the exposure that moving on to a team like that can bring you. And then you can just walk away and leave them high and dry the next year.
0: It's true. And the fact that you do that means that you don't have to take being a student athlete seriously. There's not the emphasis on going to class and the things that we thought of before. And people poo-pooed it, but, you know, getting tuition-free college education was no small deal, as expensive as college is, and now that's an afterthought. Basically, these players are just simply employees now, but not with long-term contracts like you can have in the NFL. It's year to year, and so that means you don't have stability at all.
1: The attitudes, they just seem to come through the ranks now with a sense of entitlement, and it's like, well, when they get to the NFL or whatever, the professional level, it's like, well, I'm good, and I don't have to prove it now.
0: Yeah, it's like you are in a situation where you've always been the star, and then suddenly you get to a place like the NFL where you've got everybody who's just as good as you are, and you're not the star anymore, and you don't know how to deal with that.
1: Well, it's a problem that's become so prevalent, and it only seems to be getting worse as time goes on. Now we're seeing the unintended consequences and the rather ugly side effects, so hopefully the powers that be can get the rules straightened out and we can see a return to true amateur sports. We're talking with legendary broadcaster and sportscaster Tony Rigsby, and On the Front Porch will continue right after these messages.
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8: Rod Keene with a look at your forecast here on KFRM. In Nebraska overnight, partly cloudy skies with lows in the mid-60s to around 70. Winds will be out of the south at 10 to 20. Tomorrow, plenty of sunshine expected across Nebraska with high temperatures in the low to mid-90s. Winds out of the northwest at 10 to 20. In Oklahoma overnight, partly cloudy skies. The lows will be in the mid-60s to around 70 in the panhandle to the low to mid-70s further east, with south to southwest winds increasing to 12 to 25. Tomorrow, mainly sunny with much warmer, with highs in the low 90s in the far east, upper 90s to the low 100s. Slight chance for storms late in the east. Winds will be south to southwest at 15 to 25, turning to the north at 10 to 15 in the panhandle. In Kansas overnight, partly cloudy skies are expected with lows in the upper 60s to the low 70s. Winds will be out of the south-southwest, increasing to 12 to 25. Tomorrow, mostly sunny and much warmer, with high temperatures in the low 90s in the far southeast, mid-90s to low 100s elsewhere. A slight chance for storms in the southeast late. Winds will be out of the southwest at 10 to 20 in the eastern half of Kansas, with north to northwest winds at 10 to 20 in the west. And that's been a look at your forecast right here on The Voice.
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1: It's a pleasure to have you with us on the front porch. I'm Marlon Bowling. My guest today is a former colleague of mine and a fellow broadcaster, Tony Rigsby. He's been a longtime PA announcer for the Durham Bulls and numerous other sports teams, a sportscaster for several decades, and not least of all, a top-tier news anchor on a legendary news talk station, WPTF, in Raleigh, North Carolina. Tony, you talked about AP and doing some stuff for Associated Press. We used to actually contribute stories to Associated Press in the newsroom. They had an office right there in Raleigh, right?
0: Yeah, they did, and the Associated Press today is really sort of a shadow of what it was for years and years and years. The story content is so much less than it was years ago, but you're right. You and I worked with a guy named Ralph Shaw, who was just a prolific contributor to the Associated Press for years and years and years. And you always like to do that. You'd see your name show up on the wire from Marlon Bowling, WPTF. And it was sort of a competition to see who could contribute. And that's just not there anymore.
1: Yeah, somewhere in my pile of stuff, probably buried several feet deep, I've got a few printouts of things that did have my name on the byline there. And that was kind of fun to see that, you know, went worldwide through the Associated Press wire.
0: Yeah, I've got a couple from the 1970s when I was working at a station that no longer even exists.
1: What were some of the biggest events you had a chance to cover?
0: Well, I think there was a hostage crisis, an Amtrak hostage crisis in Raleigh in the 1980s. A guy had taken hostages aboard an Amtrak train, and that lasted for several days. That was one that we were covering pretty much around the clock. The U.S. Senate race between the former North Carolina Governor Jim Hunt, who just died, and Senator Jesse Helms got national attention. It was one of the nastiest ever. So we got a chance to do a lot of national reports on that, stringing for the national networks. And, you know, the others ones, I think, probably involve some of the hurricanes, like Hurricane Fran was just devastating. And I remember being out in our parking lot where Hurricane Fran was coming through in the wee hours of the morning, being on the phone with CBS Radio and doing a live report.
1: What year was that? Do you remember?
0: That was 1996, I believe.
1: Now, was that the year when you had the back-to-back hurricanes? The first one went through, soaked everything up. The second one came through and blew everything down?
0: Yeah, that was the year. And then a couple of years after that, we had Floyd that moved just to the east. It didn't really impact Raleigh-Durham that much, but devastated the eastern portion of North Carolina. Then the last year, in 2024, we had Helene that, as you certainly know from trying to drive through there, devastated western North Carolina and eastern Tennessee. And the damage, as you well know, Marlon, is so extensive. They're a long ways from getting recovered from that out in the mountains now.
1: Have you been out there since that happened?
0: I have not. I've flown over it, but I haven't tried to drive out that way. I've driven from North Carolina to Arizona a few times, but now it would be pretty much prohibitive to try to do that with I-40 and the situation it's been in near that North Carolina-Tennessee border.
1: A little bit ago, you were talking about how you did some reporting for CBS during Hurricane Fran from outside there, and you would string the reports. You might explain to our audience what that means to be a stringer, because another colleague of ours, Mike Raley, I remember he did stringer reports when there was an airliner crash at the Raleigh airport.
0: That's right. Stringer basically means you're an affiliate for the networks, but you're not a staff member for the network, but you do a special assignment for them as a stringer, as they call it, and they pay you for those reports. And there are reporters like name you may remember from your time at WPTF named Jim Crisula over in Greensboro, who is almost a full-time stringer for CBS Radio. He does so many reports.
1: Yeah, very familiar name. And actually, you could make some pretty decent money doing that, couldn't you? Except it had to be a fairly big event.
0: Yeah, you really could. Now, I used to, back in the days when ABC Radio had a sports division, I used to cover a lot of games for ABC Radio as a stringer, do live reports, and that could be quite lucrative at times. A lot of those opportunities have dried up now because we don't have the number of those networks that we used to have.
1: Do you cover basketball at all?
0: Yeah, I've done that, and hockey and football, and I've actually done a lot of golf over
1: really?
0: The years for those networks too, covering the events in North Carolina, because we've had the U.S. Open on four different occasions, and we would had a tournament that for years in Greensboro was called the Greater Greensboro Open. It's now called the Wyndham Championship, and we had down in Pinehurst the Tour Championship several years, so had a chance to do those and meet quite a few of the great golfers over the years too.
1: Now wait a minute, how do you cover golf on the radio?
0: You do it from the media tent, and you do basic reports like once an hour. You check the leaderboard, you look at the movement, you get tape from the leaders as they come into the media tent, you cut that up and play the actualities back.
1: Have you had a chance to go to any World Series games and do any journalism work?
0: I did. 2 years ago, in 2023, I was able, because I was in Arizona doing Arizona Fall League, to work one World Series game, and that World Series between the Arizona Diamondbacks and the Texas Rangers in Phoenix.
1: A lot of people, young people that are wanting to get into the world of broadcasting and journalism and that sort of thing, it may look all glamorous and everything, but boy, there are a lot of hours involved. And I remember when I worked out there with you guys on the ag side, you never got a holiday except for Christmas Day. And if that fell on a weekend, sucks to be you, right?
0: Yeah, exactly. And we did that for a lot of years. And it was always interesting on the ag side, too, because you would go through some of those days, and a big portion of it was doing those market reports, and the markets were closed, so you were having to regurgitate some old stuff on some of those days.
1: Well, you were talking about some of the big events that we had to cover there. I remember getting a phone call. I believe, Tony, if I remember right, I think everybody in the news team had to work one weekend a month. Is that correct?
0: That is correct. And I made the schedule out, so I wasn't happy. People weren't happy with me sometimes.
1: Oh, so you're the one to blame. Okay.
0: Yeah.
1: Anyway, I got a phone call one time early on a Saturday morning, and that was when one of the space shuttles disintegrated going over Texas. And I had to come in, and I think it was Jim DeFontis, the news director, and me, and maybe one other person, had to handle all that flood of information coming in, and nobody knew what happened and what was going on. And we had to research who all those people were. And of course, the internet was kind of in its infancy a little bit then, and had to research all that and found out a lot of those people, had North Carolina connections somehow, either through school or whatever. But that was one of the most crazy things that was just seared into my memory going through that experience. And that went all day long.
0: I remember that well, because I had gotten that call too, But fortunately or unfortunately, depending on how you look at it, I was actually in Richmond. So there was no way that I could get in there because it was gone for the weekend.
1: Oh, my gosh. What an experience that was. I mean, we pulled it off. And I thought we did a pretty decent job presenting the facts and everything. And the trick was you couldn't go with what you were hearing. You had to wait for verification, you know, on the news stories. You couldn't put something out, oh, you know, so-and-so said this. You had to hear it from at least two or three sources that were verified.
0: We used to have a policy that you had to have two confirmations on anything before you could use it.
1: Right. I think a lot of sources overlook that now, don't they?
0: I think they do. And I think part of it is the fault of the internet and social media. Everybody wants to be first doing everything. Well, so-and-so saw this on Twitter or Instagram or Facebook. They're reporting it. Why aren't you reporting it? And it has lowered the standards in a lot of ways.
1: So how has your career changed over the years, Tony, from when you started out and some of your job responsibilities to where they are nowadays?
0: Well, now I'm sort of semi-retired, but I'm doing the WPTF morning show. Now, I still come in at 4 o'clock in the morning and get that program put together. And basically, I'm there for about 6 hours every day, but try to have some of the stuff put together the day before. Things are much easier in some respects now because I go back to the days of the of tape and cartridges and reel-to-reels and cassettes, and now everything is digital, and you can edit digitally so fast compared to what we used to have to do with razor blades and splicing tape and things like that. So in some respects, it's a lot easier now.
1: Yeah, that just blows my mind that you guys could do that back then. Luckily, I dodged all that by basically about a year. Didn't have to grow up doing all that.
0: You were lucky on that. I mean, you had the little splicing blocks, and you would have the yellow grease pencils where you would mark stuff, and then you would have to tape it together with a splicing tape. And if you have chubby fingers like I do, that was never that easy to do.
1: Ah, the good times. Tony, we need to take one more break, but when we come back, I want to visit with you about some of the heightened security measures that we had to work under, and we can talk about the current status of agriculture in North Carolina, too. I'll have more with Tony Rigsby right after this.
11: The Voice of Agriculture, Kansas Farm Bureau.
12: Kansas Farm Bureau President Glenn Brunko says he's honored to lead the organization, but he's quick to note his position isn't what matters. It's members' voices.
13: What I am most proud of at Kansas Farm Bureau is our grassroots nature, where we have a Farm Bureau in every county. 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
12: Brunko's a farmer and stockman who raises sheep, cattle, corn, soybeans, and hay in Pottawatomie County. 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
13: I think we have a very bright future. Times are tough now, but out of every tough time comes opportunity and comes a better time. And so I'm just thrilled to be here and look forward to meeting everyone.
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8: Rod Keen with a look at your market recap for Tuesday, June the 16th. In the grain, corn for July down 1 3/4, 4.13 3/4. September down a quarter, 4.22 1/2. December up 3/4 at 4.42 1/2. Kansas City wheat for July down 6 1/4, 6.33 3/4. September down 4 1/4, 6.41. December down 2 1/4, 6.56 1/4. Chicago wheat for July up 6 1/4, 5.96. September up 3 3/4 at 6.04 1/4. December up 5, 6.21 3/4. In the soybeans for July, up 10 3/4 at 11.30. The August up 11, 11.34 1/2. November new crop up 11 3/4, 11.46 1/2. Soybean meal for July up 2.80, 3.04 1/8. The August up 2.30, 3.05 1/20. September up 1.70, 3.04 1/8. Soybean oil for July down 145, 72.92. August down 144, 71.28. And the September down 142, 69.84. In the live cattle for June, ended at up 467 at 255.30. August up 595, 249.20. October up 520, $242. In the feeder cattle for August, up 532, 366.87. September up 575, 365.27. October up 632 at 362.42. In the lean hogs for July, down 177, 94.80. August down 72, 95.05. The October down 30 at 79.92. That's been your market recap for Tuesday, June the 16th.
1: Thanks for joining us on the front porch. Today, I'm Marlon Bowling, and I'm turning back the clock in this episode and talking with an old on-air colleague of mine from the 50,000-watt flamethrower news talk station WPTF in Raleigh, North Carolina. Being a news talk station, we actually had some very well-known and famous programs that we carried, mainly in the afternoon and evenings. For example, like Rush Limbaugh and Sean Hannity and a bunch of programs like that. And because of that, that kind of raised some attitudes out there in the listenership. And we had to have very high security at that office building.
0: Yeah, we really did. We had the full-time security there for a long time. And not only were we running those shows, but we were running some local talk shows too. And I'm not sure whether Bart was still doing that at the time you got there or not, but
1: yeah,
0: he had a long running show that could be quite controversial at times too.
1: And so we had to all have digital pass keys. We had at least two locked steel doors that we had to get access through just to get to the studios. From what I understood, I had heard through the grapevine that we had actually had several death threats made to the employees there.
0: I heard that too. I never had that officially verified, but I'd heard that through the grapevine a couple of times, and I can believe it too.
1: So that was
0: because people are so passionate.
1: Yeah, I mean, coming from a hometown of what now is listed as 83 people, Tony. 83 people in Byron, Nebraska, on the Kansas-Nebraska border. So moving from there to Raleigh, Durham, what do you figure the urban population is around there now? A couple million or what?
0: It would be close to it, because I know that right now Raleigh is about 600,000. Durham is around 300,000. And you throw in Cary and Chapel Hill and the other smaller cities nearby. Yeah, I would think it's definitely would be in that neighborhood.
1: But it was it changed the way that you had to approach everything, because when I did ag news out there, I learned in a hurry, Tony, that probably, I would say, maybe 90-95% of the listeners were not on a farm, but yet I was tasked with doing farm news and markets. And so when I wrote the farm news, I had to write it in a way that actually kind of educated the listeners out there about why it was important, why I was covering what I was covering, because they didn't have a clue. And if you didn't explain why beef prices were high, all they had was resentment for the farmer. And we kind of had to connect that bridge between the urban and the rural people out there.
0: That's true. And I think that was when we started referring to it as agribusiness a lot of times, too, and adding the consumer side of it. And, you know, Marlon, you came in at an interesting time from the ag standpoint, too, because you came in just at the time that tobacco began its slide downward, because tobacco had been king for so long in North Carolina with the old tobacco markets and everything. And we used to run a daily program called Tobacco Facts with interviews. And but about the time you came was when the sort of transition in agriculture in North Carolina took place.
1: I believe I had just arrived, and you guys were telling me that I think it was the very last tobacco auction that was being held in Wilson, I believe.
0: Yeah, Wilson was it.
1: And they told me, I think my predecessor, Johnny Hood, he said, now do not say Wilson, it's Wilson, like it has a T in it.
0: Yeah.
1: As it turned out, I didn't cover that event that day, and I kind of wish I would have, because it turned out that was the very last one, I believe, and it's just kind of a dying breed.
0: Yeah, it really was. And, you know, we had so many different elements that were involved with that. We had the Flue-Cured Tobacco Cooperative Stabilization Corporation, and a certain amount of tobacco would go to that. Tobacco is still grown in North Carolina, but its importance has gone way down the totem pole amongst the crops in the state now. And you came in at exactly the right time to see the transition beginning, too.
1: Yeah, it caused a lot of hardship for a lot of folks. On the other hand, some people really cashed in on that deal, where they had a chance to get bought out. They had quotas, correct?
0: Yes, they had quotas for a long, long time. And you also had the marketing belts back at that time. You had the Eastern Belt and the coastal belt and the border belt, and you would have markets that opened at different times. And I can remember the day when we would go out and cover those market openings every year as the belts moved from south to north. And it was a huge thing there for a long time. But when it started to recede, it did so quickly, too.
1: As you can imagine, just the name of the town, Winston-Salem, that was big tobacco country there. They had a lot of tobacco companies based there.
0: The R.J. Reynolds headquartered in Winston-Salem for many, many, many years. And those were two separate towns, Winston and Salem, that combined as Winston-Salem, and they named products after each one of them.
1: Mm-hmm. And it was also interesting, around Raleigh there, if you go from Raleigh roughly east, they grew what's called flue-cured tobacco. And if you go further west toward the mountains and then out, well, where I'm located now in the Mid-South, they grow what they call burley tobacco. Two different uses, two different types of harvesting that's involved too.
0: Yeah, exactly. And flue-cured was much bigger in North Carolina because, as you mentioned, burley was pretty much confined to the far western part of the state. But we did do reports on all of that, and you had, with the State Department of Agriculture at that time, you had tobacco specialists who were flue-cured specialists, and you had those that were burley specialists.
1: Is that much of an industry anymore out there since they did the tobacco buyout? Is there much burley still growing out west?
0: There is some, but not nearly as much, and so much of it now is, you know, contracted overseas that you don't have the marketing system anymore.
1: From what I understood, the flue-cured tobacco was generally considered higher quality.
0: I think that was true, and they used it for what they call the more premium products at that point. And, you know, there were different companies that used different blends, too, because some of it would be, you know, imported Turkish tobacco, too.
1: Do you still have quite a bit of cotton out there?
0: Yeah, some. Again, it has declined. I would say right now, probably number one would be soybeans. But I just did an interview on the morning show a few days ago with the Commissioner of Agriculture, Steve Troxler, and he was talking about that so many of these farm operations are in so much trouble now. And one of the things he blames so much for it is the fact that we haven't had a farm bill now in years. And so he says farmers are so uncertain, they don't know what to do anymore.
1: Couple of facts that amazed me when I moved out there when it comes to North Carolina agriculture was the fact that in the mountains, they have some areas in the mountains where they can grow corn, and they can grow terrific corn in the valleys because it's the same climate as central Illinois. It's further south, but because of the higher elevation, it's real mild, and they have real fertile soil in the valleys up there, but it's way up there, and I never would have expected that.
0: Yeah, and that was unfortunately, you know, was one of the things that was really hit hard by Helene, because those valleys were so hard hit. You speak of Western North Carolina, you know, there's a huge Christmas tree industry in Western North Carolina.
1: Right.
0: And they suffered greatly, too, because of Helene.
1: On the other hand, if you go to the eastern part of the state, I had no idea. I thought it was just all trees in North Carolina. But if you go down east, as they say, toward the coast, if you get behind the trees along the side of the interstate, there's some massive farms out there. And I believe one of the largest owners is from Italy, if I remember right.
0: I think you're right. And massive farm operations in two different ways. You have massive row crop operations, but also you have some extremely large pork production facilities,
1: right,
0: and farms down there, too.
1: Of course, everybody's familiar with Smithfield. That's based in Virginia. They took over some big hog operations in North Carolina in the southeastern part of the state there, but also big poultry operations, too.
0: Yeah, very big poultry operations, both chickens and North Carolina is one of the major turkey producers in the country, too.
1: What's next for Tony Rigsby?
0: Well, I will be just doing stuff here on WPTF until February 11th. February 11th, I head to Arizona for 6 weeks of baseball spring training, PA, and then back to do AAA baseball with the Bulls after that. So time moves fast.
1: Arizona in the wintertime. Boy, it's a tough job, but somebody's got to do it, right?
0: Exactly. It might as well be me, right?
1: Tony, before I let you go, I want to share a little story of how you made such an impact on me as a relative newbie in the broadcast profession. I remember a time when I was working there at WPTF in the newsroom one morning, and you were doing the sports reports during the morning drive. Now, as you finished writing your sports cast in the computer system and sent it to the printer to tear off and head into the studio to do your report live, the printer jammed and you couldn't get your copy to read. It was time to go on the air, and I watched through the window in the studio door as you sat down at the microphone, you took a deep breath, you closed your eyes and folded your arms on the studio counter, and you recited that entire 5-minute sports cast, complete with game stats, who the pitchers were, what batters on what teams hit home runs, what their batting averages were, the whole nine yards, everything that happened the night before. I just stood there in disbelief, witnessing how a true professional handled a dire situation. You didn't lose your cool, you stayed composed, and no one but me knew what happened behind the scenes. That memory will be forever burned into my memory, Tony, as the most amazing performance by a broadcast professional, and I will forever thank you for being such a great mentor and a role model. Please give my best to all the gang back there at the newsroom and studio complex in Raleigh, okay?
0: I hope you get over here to visit sometime. That would be great, Marla. You take care.
1: All righty. Tony Rigsby with us. What a joy to get to visit with him again after about 20 years or so. Well, that'll do it for this episode. Thanks again for joining us. I'm Marlon Bowling. We'll catch you next time right here on the Front Porch.
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19: I'm Lexi Bates for KFRM. Joining me is Tucker Amspaugh. He is the grain car driver for the Neumuller Custom Harvesting Crew. He's from Northwest Ohio. Tucker, thank you so much for joining me today.
20: Thanks for having us.
19: So can you tell me about your experience so far? 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
20: Yep. 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And we did a lot of custom work for different farmers back home. And this is my first year doing a custom harvest group out west for the wheat. And so far, I'm really enjoying it. 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
19: Awesome. 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
20: About same equipment as we're running here today, but we tend to be more John Deere and Fendt, so it's just

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1: Awesome. Well, thanks so much for the update, Tucker.
0: Yep, no problem.
1: That's been Tucker Amsbaugh. That's how you say that, right?
0: Yep.
1: Okay. That's been Tucker Amsbaugh. He is with New Miller Custom Harvesting, just northwest of Garden City, Kansas. I'm Lexi Bates for KFRM.
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1: 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I'm Lexi Bates, and today we have an episode of the Sorghum State Podcast, hosted by Maddie Meyer. In this episode, her guests are Sanders Williams, Director of Emerging Markets, and Rachel Klotsky, Senior Director of Business Development for New Life Market.
4: Thanks for tuning in for today's episode, and today we'll really be focusing on building domestic demand for sorghum, from developing new markets to creating new opportunities for growers and what that looks like. Today, I'm joined by two incredible ladies who I've worked with over the past couple of years and really more closely this year, especially. And so we'll start with Sanders Williams, Kansas Sorghum's newest staff member who's stepping into a new role as Director of Emerging Markets. And then we'll shift into how those opportunities are taking shape in real world settings like schools and other institutional food programs with Rachel Klotsky, Senior Director of Business Development for New Life Market. And ladies, thanks for joining me. How are you doing today?
5: Yeah, thanks for having us, Maddie. I'm doing really good. Excited to be here.
6: Thanks for having me, Maddie. Happy to talk with you today.
4: All right, Sanders, starting with you, do you want to give our listeners a little bit about your background and what led you into the sorghum industry?
5: Yeah, absolutely. So I'm originally from Lawrence, Kansas, and I did not grow up with any background in agriculture whatsoever. How I even became aware of the field is through attending the Vet Step and AgriTech programs in the summer during high school at Tuskegee University in Alabama. And I went to those because I had originally thought that I wanted to be a vet. Through those experiences, I learned that I did not want to be a vet. But, you know, the more I learned about agriculture as a whole, the more interested I became in the industry. And I really like to say that that's where my passion was planted. I then attended Kansas State University and studied agricultural economics with a specialty in pre-law. And while at K-State, I had the very rewarding experience of serving as a lunchbox food and ag policy scholar, where I got to intern at Kansas Sorghum's Collegiate Fellow. And this was really my first introduction to sorghum and really production ag as a whole. After I graduated, I then worked for USAID Feed the Future Lab there on K-State's campus, focusing on international food insecurity, conservation, and sustainability. And as that program began to sunset, I was then given the opportunity to join back in with my sorghum family at the national level, working with the Advancing Markets for Producers grant. As I transitioned back on with Kansas Sorghum and the team, I remain very thankful to have been chosen as their collegiate fellow all those years ago. Because through that opportunity, I was really given so many tools and experiences that I continue to use in my roles today.
4: Awesome. And I know I definitely speak for all of us at the Kansas Sorghum team when I say that we're super excited to have you back in Kansas. And in your own words, what will your role as Director of Emerging Markets focus on?
5: Yeah, so I really see this role on making sure that Kansas Sorghum remains both a profitable and a practical choice for our farmers. You know, we already know that for our state's climate, sorghum is a really great fit for so many reasons, like its drought tolerance and its heat resistance. And I just really want to build and expand on the demand for the crop, ensuring that it's a great option for our farmers for more reason than one. So my goal is really to take the experiences that I've gained from the AMP grant and pair it with my background in ag economy policy to then help develop new markets, both here at home and abroad, along with strengthening already existing ones, just to ensure that our harvested bushels always

0: Hello.
1: Absolutely. And as you've mentioned in our conversation here today, you've worked closely with growers in previous roles. And what did you enjoy most about that experience? And how are you looking to continue your relationships with growers in your current role?
0: Oh, my goodness. I love this question because my favorite part about working with farmers is honestly just getting to talk with them. You know, farmers are a whole knowledge bank for literally everything involved in the farm, whether that's agronomy, mechanics, economy, you know, you name it. I was always learning something new. One of my favorite things to do is just meet a producer on their farm and spend the day with them. So many things that are second nature or intuitive for them are completely brand new for me, especially with not having that background in agriculture. And every farmer has been so welcoming, so patient, and just so willing to hear all my questions, you know, even for those things that are probably considered the basics for them. Those experiences have been incredibly valuable, not just for the information that I've learned, but also for building those relationships and really understanding the day-to-day realities that our producers are facing.
1: Sanders, I know you're just a couple of weeks into your new role currently, but what else excites you most about stepping into this role?
0: Yeah, so sorghum by many has been seen as an underdog crop, but through the work of the Kansas Sorghum Organization and the staff, the crop is really positioned in a uniquely strong spot with a lot of momentum behind it. I would say what excites me most is the range of opportunities to both promote the international demand, where it's already seen as a staple in so many regions around the world, but also with the new and emerging markets happening right here at home. Maddie, I'm sure you already know, but for our listeners, one of my favorite sorghum fun facts right now is that it is the main milled grain found in the gluten-free Cheez-Its. And that is the same for a lot of gluten-free products on our market today. I've been trying to get my hands on a box of these Cheez-Its for the longest time, but they keep flying off the shelves. I have not even had the chance. But I really think that this highlights the grain's versatility. And then sorghum is also in a really advantageous position because we know it can be used for feed and for food, but also because of its classification as a biofuel, you know, with opportunity of it to be produced into ethanol. And so because of all these things, I really believe that sorghum has such a rich future in our state and in the world. And I'm just really excited that I get to be a part of helping move that forward.
1: That's awesome, Sanders. I really like how you phrased that. And I also am a huge fan of the gluten-free Cheez-Its. I am not gluten-free myself, but I have several friends that are unable to eat traditional wheat products. And so anytime I can, I try to convince them to, you know, get me a box of those gluten-free Cheez-Its every time they're at the store. And so definitely really exciting opportunities for sorghum. And now, Rachel, we'll turn it to you. Building on that theme of market development, a big focus of the Kansas Grain Sorghum Commission is continuing to grow demand for sorghum, especially in new and developing markets that bring value back to the farm, and perhaps even introduce sorghum to those outside of the ag industry. And one area we're really starting to see that come to life, as we've mentioned already today, food grade and consumer facing uses, including opportunities in schools and institutional food programs. And so to dig into what this looks like, I'm now joined by Rachel Klataski with New Life Market, where she serves as the Senior Director of Business Development. And again, Rachel, thanks for being here.
2: Thanks, Maddie.
1: Rachel, do you want to go ahead and take a moment to explain what exactly New Life Market is and what your role is there?
2: Sure. So New Life Market kind of sits in the middle of the food supply chain. So we are a processing facility, a mill, essentially, located in Western Kansas in Scott City. And what makes us really unique is we specialize only in sorghum ingredients. Our mills don't mill anything but sorghum, which is very unique for an ingredient supplier. We source sorghum from partner farmers in our area and then really focus on translating the sorghum grain into value-added ingredients like flour, meal, even popped sorghum, and then sell those products exclusively into the food supply chain. So while most of the sorghum grown in the U.S. and in Kansas doesn't make it into the food here in the U.S., that's exclusively what New Life focuses on. And my role there, business development, means that I'm working directly with our customers. I'm planning outreach through trade shows. We do a lot of education and just trying to raise awareness about sorghum's versatility as an ingredient and all the things that it can bring to the table.
1: So Rachel, over the past year or so, we've been working on positioning sorghum as a grain that's suitable for farm-to-school programs. And my question for you is, what's driving the increased interest in sourcing grains like sorghum for these programs?
2: Sure. So I actually want to loop back to Sanders' gluten-free Cheez-It call out. because most of our customers at New Life Market are actually consumer packaged goods companies, like the company that makes Cheez-Its, for example. So sorghum has been used for quite a while now in products that end up on grocery store shelves. If people ever say, oh, I've never had sorghum, I'm sure you have. It's just been an ingredient in a product and you just didn't notice. And I think what's driving increase in sorghum is similar for those consumer packaged goods companies and then also for schools and other food service partners. So sorghum simply checks a lot of boxes. It's gluten-free, it's non-GMO, it's domestically sourced, which is actually quite unique for an ancient grain that we grow so much of it here in the US. And for New Life Market sorghum, we have full traceability. So if the consumer or the company wants to know exactly where their ingredient is coming from, we can do that. And speaking specifically for K through 12 nutrition, sorghum is a really versatile grain that credits as whole grain, thanks to its inclusion in the USDA food buying guide back in 2022, which is fairly recently. And I know that Lanier DeBruzzi from the Sorghum Checkoff was on this podcast back in November a couple months ago. So if you haven't listened to that one yet, she really goes into detail about what that process was like and all the things that the Sorghum Checkoff has been working on to support educators and menu planners at school districts that are interested in adding sorghum. Once you get to know sorghum, you kind of realize that it's extremely versatile and can be used in so many formats, which is really helpful for getting it into all sorts of different food products.
3: Pausing for KFRM's planning forecast. More Ag Perspectives after this.

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1: I'm meteorologist Ryan Martin with a look at your 550 KFRM planning forecast. It is Tuesday. It is June the 16th. Here's what's going on as we take a look at action across the nation's midsection. Started the day with a little bit of lingering action in eastern Kansas, but generally speaking for the rest of the day today, I don't think there's a whole lot going on. We're watching a nice area of low pressure try and streak out of eastern Montana across the northern plains here late this afternoon into this evening. And that may throw down a little bit of moisture into northern tier counties of Nebraska, especially northeast Nebraska, as we approach daybreak tomorrow. But generally speaking, the rest of the region here, pretty calm, pretty tranquil, no major weather issues. I think we're going to be dry in all areas through a large part of tomorrow. Next chance of scattered hit and miss moisture develops a Thursday morning, first in southern Nebraska right along the Kansas line, and then later on in the day in northeastern Oklahoma, central Oklahoma, and southeast Kansas. There could be some stronger thunderstorms trying to develop Thursday afternoon in those areas. By the time we get to Friday morning, we're done with everything across the region, and I think we put together a very nice Friday morning to midday. Overnight, starting to see some instability lift up across Texas and eastern New Mexico into the southern part of the central plains. This will be closer to midnight Friday night through Saturday morning. Nice cluster of showers and thunderstorms centering over Oklahoma and southern Kansas. Coverage about 60% of the region, but it sows the seeds. I think we see a refiring of some stronger thunderstorms coming out of heat action for Saturday afternoon, Saturday night, and Sunday morning, focusing the heaviest and most severe potential in Nebraska rather than Kansas, but rains everywhere here. Those rains go through Sunday and are tailing off Monday morning. Next week looks a little bit unstable to start Monday through Thursday night. Now I'll even throw Friday in. We can see pop-up scattered showers and thunderstorms all the way through that week. Daily coverage anywhere from 40 to 70%. But I think for the week, all of us will be getting wet next week. Drying down then for the weekend of the 27th and 28th. Very warm air continues to come up from the southwest for that last week or the mix week from June into July. I think that heat will likely trigger some thunderstorms closer to the 30th, but not much else the rest of that week. That's the way your forecast is stacking up. I'm meteorologist Ryan Martin.
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4: 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Let's continue this episode of the Sorghum State Podcast, hosted by Maddie Meyer. So when we're looking at food products that schools are looking to add to their menus, what types of sorghum products or forms of sorghum are they looking for, whether that's the whole grain, flour, or other ready-to-use ingredients?
5: Sure. So we've done a lot of work since sorghum was added to the food buying guide to figure this out. Many school kitchens don't cook or bake from scratch. But for those that do, we've been working to understand what they're currently preparing on site and how sorghum can kind of be swapped in for other ingredients. So obviously the most important attribute to schools is that it credits as whole grain. So that does limit the uses a bit, but it's still quite versatile. So think of whole grain sorghum just like brown rice. So if a school is already cooking large batches of brown rice and using that in an entree, you can swap that out for whole grain sorghum. We've even seen it mixed in 50-50 with brown rice. So the dish has some familiarity to the kids and then something new. Also, whole grain options include whole grain sorghum flour. So that's a really good option for any kind of baked good, a muffin, a cookie, a quick bread. And also pop sorghum. So pop sorghum is whole grain and does credit as such. And it's a really fun inclusion in a snack mix or just on its own. We actually had the opportunity to sample out pop sorghum to about 10 different school districts last fall as part of the Kansas Department of Education Child Nutrition Program Crunch Off, they call it, where they work with local food producers to send crunchy fruits and vegetables and even grains to schools for sampling programs. So there's a lot that's been done to understand how sorghum might be used in schools, what those barriers might be, and then develop recipes and help educate so that it makes it onto the school lunch tray.
6: The Sorghum State Podcast is brought to you in part by the Kansas Grain Sorghum Commission, dedicated to sorghum promotion, research, and information designed to strengthen, expand, and develop new foreign and domestic markets for sorghum. The USDA is seeking nominees for the United Sorghum Checkoff Program Board. Sorghum producers within the United States who own or share in the ownership and risk of loss of sorghum production are eligible for nomination. The Secretary of Agriculture will select individuals from the nominations submitted for each state. The deadline for nomination is June 1st, 2026. For questions, contact Kansas Sorghum staff.
7: And that segues perfectly into my next question for you, Rachel. Taking it back to the farm, what has to happen between the farm gate and a school cafeteria for sorghum to make it onto said menu?
5: Yeah, so it's definitely a multi-step process. So it starts with the farm. So the farmer, you know, the farmers that we grow with, we're really specific about the variety of sorghum that's being grown because we're often sourcing, we want specific nutrition or a specific color so that it's the best to be adopted for food uses. And also really important, kind of that farm to processor that people don't often think about is everyone knows that sorghum is gluten-free, but because it's an agricultural product, it's quite easy for that gluten-free status to be compromised, especially during harvest and storage. So you have to have a really strict quality control program, and it's good to give the farmers a really strict protocol to follow to make sure that that sorghum maintains its gluten-free status, especially if you're going to eventually use it in a product you'd like to say is gluten-free. And then the next step is really the heart of what New Life does, which is processing and ingredient development. So that's taking the grain from the farms, cleaning it, milling it, and turning it into a usable format like flour or popped grain. And then we get into kind of how that ingredient might be integrated into a menu. So the first unlock was that inclusion in the USDA Food Buying Guide. This makes it able to be credited as whole grain. And then we get into this, the thing that we've all been working on ever since 2022, since it was added, which was how do we educate operators? How do we inform school menu planners that sorghum is an option and what it can do for them? So that's really what the Sorghum Checkoff, what Kansas Sorghum, what New Life Market, there's a lot of partners in this, and we're all kind of working on that same goal of increasing adoption and awareness. And the last step that I don't want to forget is kind of like this little hidden thing called distribution. So New Life Market's out in Western Kansas. We're a town of about 3,000 people in Scott City. So we are off the beaten path, per se. So oftentimes, that's a hurdle that shouldn't be overlooked, is like, how do we get the ingredients to the schools? And what does that distribution process look like? And then the last thing that I will mention, because it's always a consideration for any you know, product developer or recipe developer is price. So schools are extremely price conscious. They do an amazing job with a very slim budget. So when you think about all of these puzzle pieces that have to fit together to unlock, you know, getting sorghum on the plate, it's complicated. And there's a lot of really amazing partners that are all working together to the same goal.
7: For sure. Thanks for sharing that. And lastly, Rachel, can you share a success story where sorghum has been successfully integrated into a school or other meal program?
5: A few stories come to mind. One of the early adopters of adding sorghum into a school setting was Kansas State University. So shout out to my alma mater, and I think yours as well, Sanders and Maddie. So this project started in 2021 with some funding from the USDA. It was a three-year grant. And New Life Market and myself were able to kind of serve as an industry advisor for this project. And it was an initiative designed to connect Kansas-grown grains like sorghum and wheat directly to students through campus dining. And what made it really unique is that it actually connected the entire value chain kind of that I just went through. So New Life sent ingredients actually to food science students at K-State doing a food science product development course. And they were the ones that developed and tested sorghum-based recipes in the lab setting and then had a selection process where they said, okay, we think these recipes have the best chance of success at being scaled up and served at the dining halls on campus. So you had a really unique loop where students were learning product development hands-on, which is an amazing experience for them. And then dining services were ultimately introducing new sorghum-based menu items and even like getting feedback from students on what they thought and even doing some education at the same time, which was amazing. And then ultimately the end consumer, the K-State students were eating Kansas-grown sorghum, but in a format that felt familiar in there at the university. So that was a really fun project to work on. And since sorghum was added to the food buying guide, so that the project at K-State actually predates sorghum being added to the food buying guide. So they were really leading the way, I think, and gave us a good basis to say that it's possible and that it's easy to adopt into a food service setting. And then since sorghum was added to the food buying guide, we've had Maddie and I have worked quite frequently with the Kansas Department of Education. They've been extremely gracious and helpful. Their child nutrition program have given us several opportunities to talk with different school districts in Kansas and work with them. They've been very active in recipe development. A school district developed a chocolate muffin that's amazing. And I think, you know, I think you would test any kid and they would say, this is just a really delicious chocolate muffin, which is really important to a kid. And they've also developed a recipe that's kind of a take on fried rice that incorporates sorghum along with the brown rice. And we're actually in the middle of a project now that can't say too much about probably, Maddie, but it brings together several players. It'll make it even easier for schools to use sorghum. So yeah, I'm just going to give a little future shout out to our next success story, because that one's going to be exciting once it's ready to roll.
7: For sure. And I'm so glad you brought up the Pharmas project, because that's definitely a full circle moment for me. I had friends in the food science and bakery science program at the time of the project. And now here I am getting to continue that legacy of promoting sorghum in school meals. And so, and also being a K-State alum is super exciting. Yes. And seeing that passion there is always so wonderful. Before we wrap up, Rachel and Sanders, thank you so much for joining me today and sharing your insight. 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
4: 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I'm Lexi Bates reporting for KFRM. Have a great day.

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1: I'm Chad Wolf with your Northwest Kansas update on 550 KFRM. Happy Tuesday. Thank you so much for tuning in. Wheat harvest 2026 underway in Northwest Kansas. Rolling pretty good in good part of Northwest Kansas, even full swing in southern parts of the area. Look for other parts of Northwest Kansas, north and northwestern parts of the area. Here to pick up the pace here the next couple of days, maybe even farther out west near that Kansas-Colorado state line by this upcoming weekend. But again, harvest upon us in Northwest Kansas, rolling strong. Talked to quite a few people. Yes, it's early harvest, but even at that, wasn't a lot of patching around to find dry wheat when they got started compared to normal years. This year seemed like the first field they pulled into found sub 12% moisture wheat, and it's been kind of game on since. Everybody rolling, and as mentioned, seen some cooler weather over the weekend, but dry conditions and actually pretty good harvest weather. Do see some hot conditions, especially upcoming tomorrow. So keep that in mind when it comes to your safety and take the proper precautions. Already seen some fires and some accidents related to harvest in Northwest Kansas. So be careful out there, not only in the fields, but on those country roads as well. And happy and safe harvest 2026. Mentioned the warm temperatures upcoming tomorrow. Pretty nice today. 92, so good harvest weather. They've backed off those triple-digit forecast highs for tomorrow back into the mid-90s, so still hot. Also breezy, so keep that in mind. Not as hot, it looks like, on Thursday, just 84. 90 on Friday, then those chances of rain as we get into this upcoming weekend. Saturday night, Sunday, maybe Sunday night. Are they starting to work those chances of rain back just a little bit compared to what we told you about yesterday? Maybe. Of course, we told you about yesterday. Last week had good chances to begin the week, and by the time we got to those weekend chances, they pretty much all but vanished. Is it going to do it to us again? We'll have to wait and see. Other Northwest Kansas news, Northwest Kansas sports front, my Blue Oakley Rec department t-ball team took on the purple team last night in Oakley. If we were keeping score, I think we would have come away with the win. More serious sports in Northwest Kansas. Hayes Larks 7-0 on the season. They're back home at Larks Park tonight in Hayes. That's Northwest Kansas news here on your Tuesday. Have a great day. Have a safe day. Of course, catch back here same time, same place tomorrow.
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3: News this hour at Town Hall, I'm Bob Agnew in Washington. Law enforcement officials say they disrupted a planned attack meant to target the USC cage fighting show over the weekend at the White House. FBI Director Kash Patel said a number of suspects are now in custody. Vice President J.D. Vance told the Fox News channel Hannity's that it was clearly a terrorist attack based on disagreement with the government.
4: This is what happens when people turn the rhetoric up so loud that disagreeing with somebody is a cause for violence. That's the place that we've come to, unfortunately, with too much of our political rhetoric. We got to tell everybody to tone it down.
3: Multiple sources told ABC News a plot included explosive drones meant to target buildings in the area of the event. Ohio's governor says his state should abolish the death penalty.
5: Republican Governor Mike DeWine says he believes that the death penalty should be abolished in Ohio.
6: I no longer believe the death penalty is a deterrent to murder. The moral justification I had for voting for the death penalty simply no longer exists.
5: DeWine says that most who are convicted of the death penalty in Ohio die of natural causes or suicide or taken off death row by a court, and says that the small number of death row cases that actually end in execution does not provide a convincing deterrent for violent crime, including murder.
6: Therefore, I believe Ohio should abolish the death penalty.
5: I'm Lisa Dwyer.
3: The end of the war with Iran should have a big impact on gas prices. Exactly how soon? That's too hard to tell, according to Gas Buddy analyst Patrick DeHaan.
7: If this deal pans out, if the Strait reopens for the rest of the summer, it could mean gas prices that stay below $4 a gallon nationally. And it could mean diesel prices also see a fall below the $5 mark. So there's a lot of reasons to be optimistic, but we've also seen deals fall apart in the last couple of months as well.
3: On Wall Street at the close, the Dow was up 320 points. More at townhall.com.
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14: We talk a lot about how we're extension specialists, and we work in extension, and we throw that word around a lot. But I talked to quite a few people that, one, don't know it exists, or two, don't really know what it is. So this podcast is part of our responsibilities as K-State extension specialists.
15: Yeah.
14: And so I thought, you know, let's just introduce a little bit about what that means. What is extension, and where did it come from? Why is it important?
15: Yeah, well, I think it's a great topic. You know, one of the things I think that's challenging for a lot of folks is there's not a ton, in most states at least, there's not a ton of involvement, or at least visible involvement, of extension in wildlife management.
14: Yeah.
15: And so that's kind of a place where we are much more involved, especially with one-on-one interactions with folks, than a lot of people are. I've heard people describe it as ivory tower stuff that we do at a university, that you know, if you're not heavily involved in research, it's hard to understand why we do some things. Mm-hmm. You know, I mean, research is such an iterative process where you try and isolate things, and you do an experiment like, why would anybody ever spay and neuter coyotes and turn them loose to see if that has any effects on predation? You know, I mean, that's not a practical solution.
14: Yeah.
15: But it does allow researchers to figure out the mechanisms that are behind things, and then figure out more practical solutions in the future. You know, we've got all different kinds of research, and making that research available to improve people's lives is what extension does.
14: Yeah, and I think, you know, the basic research and the applied research often go hand in hand.
15: For sure.
14: So in order to be able to understand or to look at the research that can be applicable or applied in the field by stakeholders, we have to have that background knowledge. And so they go hand in hand, but generally, not always, you know, researchers kind of fall. Are you going to do more of the basic type research? Theoretical is another word that we throw around.
15: Yeah.
14: Or are you going to kind of do more applied research? And so it's not always one or the other, but, you know, a lot of times it kind of falls in one bucket. But they go hand in hand. They work together. Another thing that I like to point out is that a lot of these research ideas, at least for me, and I'm assuming for you, come from interactions with stakeholders.
15: Yeah.
14: You know, they're issues that people that we're interacting with, especially on the wildlife side, are saying, here's a problem we have. And then, you know, as a researcher, we come up with, well, let's kind of figure out if there's a way to solve that problem. And we might not solve it 100%, but maybe we can incrementally inch towards having a better solution. So listening to people, that's another big aspect of the applied research. Where does the idea for the project come from? You know, what is the availability of extension in Kansas?
15: Yeah, so, you know, that word extension, it's basically just means extending the university to the state, right? Or extending the agricultural scientific community to the state even. But so extension presence in Kansas, we've got a presence in all 105 counties. We haven't really talked about the different structure of personnel within extension, you know, and I think that fits pretty good here. So we're specialists. So we've got a really narrow focus. I focus on wildlife issues. You focus on aquatic issues for the state of Kansas. And we're what they would call state specialists. We can also have regional specialists who might focus on different agricultural or local issues. And then they're going to take information maybe that a state specialist puts together, and they're going to make it more appropriate for their region. And then we're going to have county extension agents. And so that's kind of how that information stream would funnel out to the public a lot of times is you've got a specialist who's putting together information. Maybe there's more of a regional specialist who's going to take that information and make it more specific. And then you've got an agent that interacts a lot day to day with the local folks in their county or their district and helps them with the specific problems that they have. And then it's also kind of a circular deal, right? The agents are communicating back to the specialists, letting us know what challenges they have so that we can help them address the needs that they've got in their county or their district.
14: Yeah, that cycle, I think, is really important and really cool that we have these resources available to, you know, to get that information out to the stakeholders. But I think those local extension agents, too, really, you know, they bring a lot of information back to the specialists. Yeah. They're really driving, you know, kind of what information, what direction do we need to go? And so the local extension offices provide so many resources. I'm involved in it, and I think I don't even really understand the breadth of what a lot of these local agents do. And so, you know, reaching out to your local office and participating in some of the events they have, it's really an eye-opening experience. Definitely try to take advantage of some of those opportunities that might arise if you're out there and they're in your region. Let's pivot a little bit and talk maybe more about us specifically as kind of, you know, wildlife specialists. I think fish are wildlife. I don't know if I count as a wildlife specialist or not, but wildlife and fisheries specialists, let's say. So what are some examples, Drew, of maybe, you know, I know that there's a lot of what we do when we go out. You know, it's every day is a little different. And that's probably why we enjoy our jobs so much. But what are some examples of you know, extension type things that you might do on a daily basis?
15: Yeah, so it's super, super, super broad. And that's not just because the topic of wildlife management is so broad. It's also because, you know, in order to be a good wildlife specialist or specialist of any kind, you have to stay up to date on the research. So part of what we do is keeping track of the new research about wildlife management. A lot of my focus has to do with wildlife damage control. And so I've got little notifications when a paper that might influence something that I'm going to be involved in comes out. I get those notifications. Oh, there's a new paper about coyote predation on livestock, right? So I need to go out and I need to read that paper and think about how I can take that science and help our livestock producers in the state of Kansas based on that science. So keeping up on the research is part of it. Another part of it is communicating that research broadly to folks in the state of Kansas. And that's one of the things that we try and do with this podcast, right? So also through, you know, the videos that are produced from the podcast, getting information out there. But also one of the things that we might do is create an extension publication based on research. So, you know, taking a 10 or 15 page really, really dense research article that it's hard to know which parts to focus on if you're not an academic researcher, and translating that into something that's digestible fairly quickly and that can help somebody. So that would be an extension publication. I also do a lot of one-on-one outreach with folks. So if somebody just sticking with the wildlife damage theme. Let's say somebody is having an issue where they've got beaver that are burrowing into a pond dam, and that beaver burrowing into the pond dam can cause a failure of that system for them, right? Something you see a lot, too.
16: I do, yeah.
15: The one thing that I do a lot of that I didn't talk about is public meetings. So last year I did somewhere between 30 and 40 visits where I would go to a county or a district and give a presentation about a topic that was requested by the agent in that county or district. A lot of those have to do with coyotes and beaver. A lot of them might have to do with deer management. But basically what I'm doing is putting together a lecture like maybe I would in a class where we're talking about the science and teach people about, let's say, whitetail deer biology, how you can manage habitat to produce more from your place or produce better quality individuals from your place. We also would talk about disease, reproduction, population management, and all those different things that fall into there. So it's really, you know, anything that involves taking science and helping people improve their lives, empowering people to help themselves is kind of how I think about it.
14: Yeah, an extension looks very similar for me. It's just I would be talking more about, you know, fish in a pond or access for livestock to get in the pond. And I think, you know, one of the really fun things you talked about is, you know, kind of getting that information out in lots of different ways, I think is really important. I think one of the other things we do is create resources to empower those local extension agents. And so, you know, training them to answer, you know, some of the day-to-day questions that might come in related to fisheries or wildlife management, creating resources behind the scenes that the public, you know, will never see, but that empowers this whole system to work a little bit more efficiently. So, you know, lots of that I know on my end, meeting a lot with pond owners, workshops, all kinds of that stuff too. So I think getting that information out in as many ways as we can is one of the really fun things. And like you said, you know, we're part of the whole system. And so we don't work without the local agents, and the local agents don't work as well without us. And I think viewing us kind of as a team is really important.
15: Yeah. Yeah, for sure. That was a big omission on my part, but I definitely prepare information that agents present and prepare information that they would take out to the public too. And that's they're you know, the main face of extension. Yeah. And so it's really, really important for us to be helping them as much as we can to do their jobs.
13: 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You can hear the full episode by following the links in today's show notes on agtoday.net.
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17: 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There's a great story that I have from my past where a couple that I know, Scott and Karen, she brought $50,000 of non-mortgage debt into their marriage. He called it a reverse dowry.
19: and he had, that is so true.
17: He had a great attitude about the whole thing, though, because she would always say early in their marriage, oh, my debt is keeping us from doing this or that. My debt, I feel so bad about my debt. And he would always correct her and say, it's not your debt, it's our debt. And I think that's a really bold act of leadership, act of love, to take that perspective.
18: Hear more from Matt Bell about achieving financial stability in your marriage at familyminute.org.
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16: In Nebraska overnight, partly cloudy skies with lows in the mid-60s to around 70. Winds will be out of the south at 10 to 20. Tomorrow, plenty of sunshine expected across Nebraska with high temperatures in the low to mid-90s. Winds out of the northwest at 10 to 20. Tomorrow night, partly cloudy skies expected with lows in the mid to upper 50s. Winds will be north to northeast at 10 to 15. On Thursday, partly to mostly sunny skies in Nebraska with highs in the lower 80s. Winds will be north to northeast 10 to 15 with some gusts to 20. Oklahoma overnight, partly cloudy skies with lows in the mid-60s to around 70 in the panhandle to the low to mid-70s further east. Winds will be south-southwest, increasing to 12 to 25. Tomorrow, mainly sunny and much warmer with highs in the low 90s in the far eastern part of Oklahoma, upper 90s to the low 100s, a slight chance for storms late in the east. Winds will be south to southwest at 15 to 25, turning north at 10 to 15 in the panhandle. Tomorrow night, variable clouds with a slight chance for showers or storms in Oklahoma. Lows will be in the mid-60s to around 70 in the panhandle to the low to mid-70s further east with east winds 10 to 15. On Thursday, partial sun along with a chance for scattered showers and storms in Oklahoma. Highs will be in the upper 70s to the low 80s with northeast to east winds at 10 to 20. In Kansas overnight, partly cloudy skies are expected with lows in the upper 60s to the low 70s. Winds will be south-southwest, increasing to 12 to 25. Tomorrow, mostly sunny and much warmer with high temperatures in the low 90s in the far southeast, mid-90s to low 100s elsewhere. A slight chance for storms in southeast Kansas late. Winds will be southwest at 10 to 20 in the eastern half of Kansas with north to northwest winds at 10 to 20 in the west. Tomorrow night, a slight chance for showers and storms in the southeast early, otherwise partly cloudy across Kansas with lows in the upper 50s to the low 60s in the north to the mid-60s to low 70s elsewhere, winds northeast at 10 to 20. On Thursday, a mix of clouds and sunshine with a slight chance for showers and storms in southern Kansas. Highs will be in the low to mid-80s with northeast to east winds at 10 to 20. That's been a look at your regional forecast right here on the Voice of the Plains, 550 AM, KFRM.
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21: The importance of research to bee health. Hello, I'm Megan Grebner with Healthy Living on Brownfield. Keeping bees healthy is critical to food production in the U.S. Anna Heck is an apiculture educator at Michigan State University.
22: So a honeybee colony can have tens of thousands of bees in it. Not all of them are going to be foragers out pollinating, but many of them will be. It'll be a really efficient way to pollinate crops because beekeepers can manage them, they can move the hives, and then you have a lot of bees in a location all at once.
21: She tells Brownfield.
22: European foulbrood disease, it is a disease that affects the developing bees, so the larvae in the colony, and usually in the spring, and so it makes it so that the brood doesn't survive. A lot of times colonies can still survive as a whole, but it impacts their population and can lead to things like less pollination or lower honey production. And so we are trying to, on like this research level, understand the bacteria better and understand how it spreads, why it's so persistent, and then importantly for beekeepers, what we can do in order to try to get rid of it or reduce it in our operations. And so a lot of this research is ongoing, and there's a lot of experiments that should give us some more management ideas or actions soon.
21: That's Anna Heck with Michigan State University Extension. I'm Megan Grebner with Healthy Living on Brownfield.
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1: It's time for the Downing Report. Here's Rocky Downing.
2: A hug a day just might keep the stress away. Some people grow up in a hugging family, some people don't, so it's not a suggestion to go and hug the first person you see on the street. But those you love and know well, maybe a hug could help both of you out. Hugging, the perfect cure for whatever ails you, should not be limited to Christmas or Valentine's Day or anniversaries or other special occasions. It has no age limit. It can reduce or even prevent stress, and it can be used with children, wives, husbands, sweethearts, older people, friends, relatives, and the list goes on and on. Advantages of hugging: no batteries to wear out, low energy consumption, high energy yield, inflation proof, no monthly payments, theft proof, non-taxable, non-polluting, and it's fully returnable. Also, it's healthy. It relieves tension, combats depression, reduces stress. It's invigorating and rejuvenating. It elevates self-esteem, generates goodwill, has no unpleasant side effects. 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Don't waste the opportunity. And have a terrific Tuesday. I'm Rocky Downing.
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24: Can you be prosecuted for maliciously giving the police an incorrect statement? The court frowned over this question in the case of the ruinous rumor. I'm Curtis Howard with today's Point of Law. Jane Berkeley had never liked her neighbor, Drew Thomas. She detested his manners, his politics, and his wife, Clarissa. She suspected that Clarissa whispered remarks about her, so to cover her bases, she got in a few shots of her own. She told friends that Drew gambled and that his wife was probably having an affair. One evening, as she returned home from her bridge club, Jane saw an auto accident. A sedan that looked just like the Thomas car hurtled through an arterial stop, hit an elderly man, and sped off. Jane told the police what she had seen. She said, "It was Drew Thomas's car. He was driving too fast, as always." The officer said, "Are you sure it was Mr. Thomas?" Jane replied, "I wouldn't say so if I weren't sure." The police investigated. They discovered that Drew was at a Rotary Club luncheon at the time of the accident, and Clarissa was becoming a blonder blonde at her hairdresser's. They also found no incriminating marks on their car. Eventually, they found the real offender, who had concealed his car, so it took weeks of investigation to find him. The chief of police, who had relied on Jane's statement, was angry. He said to the district attorney, "This woman has cost the county thousands of dollars by giving phony information. I think we should make an example of her." The DA agreed and had her arrested. In court, the DA said, "Our municipal code makes it a crime to give the police a false report which interferes with or misleads the police. Jane Berkeley made such a report and caused hundreds of man-hours to be lost as a result. She should be convicted." Jane's attorney replied, "The law here is too vague and too indefinite to be enforceable. A false report may contain a single slight error, or it may be 100% wrong. Criminal statutes like this must be definite and not leave any chance for misconstruction. What did the court do about the ruinous rumor? Can you be prosecuted for maliciously giving the police an incorrect report? Not in a case like this, a California court said. A report is a voluntary piece of information given to the police to have them take some action. That wasn't the case here. Jane was questioned and answered untruthfully. However, she was making a statement, not a report. Such statements are not covered by the law and should not be. Otherwise, people questioned would hesitate to give frank answers, and this would hinder the detection of crime. So, despite Jane's malicious intentions, she is not guilty of violating the city code concerning police reports. It's a point of law.
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5: 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This is Lonnie Pates with USDA's Market News Service with your local Kansas elevator grain bids for this Tuesday. For corn at country elevators in Kansas, Northwest Region 354 to 399, Southwest Region 379 to 404, in the South at 404, in the West 359 to 374, and the Central Region at 359. Terminal elevators for corn in Kansas, Northeast Region at 414, in the South 349 to 364, in the East at 394, and the Central Region at 369 to 374. Moving on to sorghum bids at country elevators in Kansas. Northwest Region at 309 to 359, Southwest at 324 to 334, in the South at 327, in the West at 314 to 329, and the Central Region at 320. Moving on to terminal elevator bids for sorghum in Kansas. Southern Region at 305 to 334, in the East at 344, and the Central Region at 329 to 349. Moving on to soybean bids at country elevators in Kansas. Northwest Region at 1025, Southwest at 1020 to 1040, in the Southern Region at 1040, and in the West at 995. Moving on to terminal elevator bids for soybeans in Kansas. Northeast Region at 1125, Southern Region at 1045 to 1150, in the East at 1110, Central Region at $10.55 to $11. Mills and processor bids for soybeans in Kansas, in the Eastern Region at $11.30, Southern Region $11.45, and in the Southeast at $11.75. Moving on to hard red winter wheat bids at country elevators in Kansas, Northwest Region at $5.64 to $5.69. Southwest Region at 564 to 584, Southern Region at 559, in the West at 560.

0: 569, and the west at 564 to 584. We did have a terminal elevator bid for hard white wheat in the southern region of Kansas at 614. This has been Lonnie Pates with USDA's Market News Service in St. Joseph, Missouri. Have a great day, everyone.
1: This is Brady Womack reporting for the Oklahoma Department of Agriculture and the Federal State Market News Services. Your closing cash grain market report for Tuesday, June the 16th. Denim golf wheat bid is down 6 1/4 at 733 3/4. The July Kansas City futures bid is 633 3/4. The basis for the golf bid is $1 over the July Kansas City futures bid. September Kansas City wheat is down 4 1/4 at 641. State elevators are 6 low in a range of 559 to 596 per bushel. Those individual elevator bids are getting within northwestern part of the state, with Buffalo at 584, Cherokee 589, Hooker and Shattuck both at 574, Keys 564. In the north central part of the state, Alva, Manchester, Ponca City, all three at 589, Perry 596. In the southwestern part of the state, El Dorado at 574, Frederick, Hobart, Lawton, and Temple all four at 579. In the south central, Davis 559. In the western part of the state, Clinton, O'Keene, and Weatherford all three at 584, Gary, Tonga both at 589. In the central part of the state, Banner at 594, El Reno 584, Okarchi 589, Stillwater 596. In other markets across the state, to close on Tuesday, June the 16th, Milo bids and state elevators reported 2 lower in a range of 289 to 339 per bushel. Soybean bids in Oklahoma quoted 11 higher in a range of 1025 to 1050 per bushel. Corn across the state was quoted 2 low in a range of 359 to 449 per bushel. At the Chicago Board of Trade, corn futures for July is down 1 3/4 at 413 and 3/4. September corn is down a quarter at 422 1/2. Soybean futures for July is up 10 3/4 at 1130. August soybeans is up 11 at 1134 1/2. For cotton bid, grade 41, leaf 4, staple 34, cotton, southwestern Oklahoma, average 70.03 per pound. That does conclude our cash grain market report. This is Brady Womack reporting for the Oklahoma Department of Agriculture and the Federal State Market News Services.
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4: This is Kim Fritzmeyer with your Central Kansas report on KFRN. On Monday, Reno County Commissioners did not ban battery energy storage systems and large data centers in the county's zoned unincorporated areas. Following its June 9th meeting, commissioners called a special meeting Monday to discuss potential regulations for the emerging technologies. Much of the discussion centered on battery energy storage systems, which opponents argued pose potential risks to groundwater, public safety, and rural residents. Other concerns included long-term liability, fire hazards, and cleanup costs if projects were eventually abandoned. However, supporters of a more measured approach argued that the county should rely on the planning and zoning process to evaluate projects individually and develop appropriate regulations if needed. A vote to ban battery energy storage failed with a 3-2 margin. In regards to data centers that support artificial intelligence and cloud computing operations, opponents raised concerns about water consumption, electrical demand, land use, noise impacts, and stress on local infrastructure. A vote to ban data centers also failed with a 3-2 margin. Reno County staff and legal counsel clarified that no applications are currently in place for either a battery storage system or a data center. Any applications would include a public hearing before the Planning and Zoning Commission, which would make a recommendation to the County Commission. The Kansas Wildlife and Parks Commission will host its next public meeting on Thursday at the J.O. Sungstrom Conference Center in Lindsborg. The meeting will begin at noon and continue until all

0: All agenda items are addressed. The commission will hold a public hearing and final vote on proposed amendments to regulations regarding night vision, hunting, and duplicate boat decal fees. Commissioners will also receive updates on several regulations, including state park fees, deer seasons on military units, non-resident waterfowl hunting on public lands, and trail cameras on public lands. Fishing regulations, including creel size and possession limits, will be covered. Workshop discussion will include potential changes to fall turkey seasons. The commission will also review the implementation of recently enacted legislation increasing waterfowl stamp fees and reinstating the 10-year senior hunting and fishing license. The public is invited to attend the meeting in person or virtually with opportunities for public comment. Instructions for joining the meeting virtually, a complete meeting agenda, and the proposed regulation changes can be accessed through their website, www.ksoutdoors.gov. Beethoven and Beer, a casual classical music series presented by Classical Revolution ICT, will return for its summer season on Thursday from 7 to 8:30 at Sandhills Brewing in Hutchinson. Beethoven and Beer brings local musicians and audiences together for a live classical music experience outside the traditional concert hall. The Thursday event will include an oompa band, also a flautist and saxophone player. The June event also coincides with downtown Hutchinson's third Thursday activities, which includes live music, community events, and downtown activity. It is free to attend Beethoven and Beer. The Kansas Department of Transportation has begun a signing project, mainly in Kingman County, but stretching into Harper, Pratt, Sedgwick, and Sumner counties this week. The work includes sign installation and placement of new flat sheet signs and wooden signposts. Work will generally be on the shoulders and should have minimal traffic impact. The $1.2 million project should be completed by the end of this construction season. KDOT urges motorists to stay alert and follow posted signs in all work areas. This has been Kim Fritzmeyer with your Central Kansas Report on KFRM 550 AM, the Voice of the Plains.
1: 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It's number one on our minds, too. That's why producers in Texoma, Guymon, and Hooker tune in to the Voice of the Plains. Thanks, Texas County, for keeping your radios on AM 550 KFRN.
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3: This is Steve Knopfsinger, and it's time for your Ag News on this Tuesday, June 16th. The USDA is expanding livestock grazing opportunities on federal lands. Agriculture Secretary Brooke Rollins announced new directives to U.S. Forest Service employees aimed at increasing grazing access, streamlining permit approvals, and reducing regulatory barriers for ranchers operating on National Forest System lands. The directives support a grazing agreement between the USDA and the Interior Department and are part of the administration's broader effort to strengthen the U.S. beef industry. Among the changes, the Forest Service will prioritize permitting vacant or closed grazing allotments, maximize grazing flexibility, speed up authorization processes, and increase rancher involvement in management decisions. Roland stated, "America's ranchers are an integral component of our rural economies, our food security, and our national strength. Today, we are empowering line officers with clear direction and reaffirming grazing as an essential tool for healthy landscapes and vibrant rural communities." The USDA also says roughly 23,000 permittees and lessees rely on public grazing lands. Clean fuel producers have more certainty heading into the current tax year following an updated federal model tied to the 45Z Clean Fuel Product Production Credit. Clean Fuels Alliance America welcomed the Department of Energy's release of the latest 45ZCF-GREET model, which reflects changes approved by Congress last July. The updates remove indirect land use change penalties and limit eligibility to fuels made from feedstock sourced in the United States, Canada, and Mexico. The revised model allows biodiesel, renewable diesel, and sustainable aviation fuel producers to accurately calculate tax credits available for fuel produced this year. Kurt Kovarik, Vice President of Federal Affairs for Clean Fuels Alliance America, says the update provides needed certainty for the industry. Kovarik stated, "We appreciate this timely update. This increased certainty will help our industry achieve the administration's goals of generating more domestic energy and creating new domestic market opportunities for farmers." JBS USA announced last week that it plans to close two facilities in Pennsylvania and Tennessee. The company said it's part of a broader strategy to focus on growth, modernization, and long-term competitiveness in the U.S. Brad Coymaugh, a livestock market analyst with Coymaugh, Coymaugh, and Varilek Trading, said there could be more infrastructure changes ahead in the U.S. beef sector, including herd expansion.
4: It doesn't take a big leap of imagination to think you could lose another plant. Let's say you lost more capacity. Well, between beef on dairy and the basic human nature that, you know what, it's finally raining in Texas. Texas is the number one cow state there is in the United States. If they've got feed and they're incentivized by price, and if they think it's finally safe to go out in the woods after they get through this screw-worm thing, of course they're going to expand. That's what they're going to do. The people ask me that. Do you think they're really going to expand? Well, I know they are.
3: He said expansion will come, but he wants it to be under control.
4: I know they are where there's grass. I know they are in the Dakotas. Mm-hmm. And I know what's going on the beef on dairy thing. There's no question that that's increasing the available supply going into the thing. So I just don't want us to get down the road 2 years from now. And then we're going back into the, oh my gosh, now we can't get a bid and too many cattle and not enough hook spaces and blah, blah, blah. And you got the packer that's only taking care of his people that have a relationship with them, right? I worry that that's the next step. I was there in 98 when the hogs had that whole flip over and then the whole industry changed. I don't want to see that in ours. And so hopefully I'm overreacting, but I don't think I am.
3: Again, that's cattle market analyst Brad Coymaugh. Financial stress is mounting in Brazil's farm sector as auctions of creditor-seized farmland continue to climb. According to data compiled by Reuters, rising debt troubles are forcing more Brazilian farmers into bankruptcy or loan defaults. Lower grain prices, higher interest rates, rising input costs, and weather-related crop losses have combined to squeeze farm profitability across the country. The southern state of Rio Grande do Sul has been especially hard hit after devastating floods in 2024 damaged crops and farm finances. Producers are also watching weather forecasts closely amid concerns about a potential El Niño pattern that could hurt future yields. Brazil's central bank reports troubled rural credit loans surged to the equivalent of $33 billion. Problem loans now account for nearly 20% of outstanding farm credit, up from just 5.5% 2 years ago. One analyst told Reuters the numbers show a significant deterioration in the financial health of Brazil's agricultural sector. American agriculture took center field ahead of the 2026 congressional baseball game for charity. The American Sugar Alliance joined Ducks Unlimited, the National Cotton Council, the U.S. Rice Producers Association, Farm Credit, and the U.S. Peanut Federation in hosting a reception for members of Congress and their staffs to highlight the role farmers play in America's food supply. The groups emphasized that many of the foods enjoyed at baseball games, from sweetened beverages to peanuts and hot dogs, depend on products grown by U.S. farmers and ranchers. Cotton growers also help supply materials used in team uniforms. The American Sugar Alliance used the event to advocate for policies supporting domestic sugar production. The organization is urging Congress to invest in family farms, pass a new 5-year farm bill, and strengthen protections against excess sugar imports. Maintaining a strong domestic agricultural sector is critical to preserving rural jobs and supporting food security. And that's been a look at your Ag News on this Tuesday, June 16th.
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6: And now the daily news drop. Wall Street surging Monday as investors cheered a tentative U.S.-Iran peace agreement that would reopen the Strait of Hormuz and ease pressure on global energy markets. Oil prices falling nearly 5% on the day, boosting technology and consumer stocks. The Dow gained 469 points to close at 51,671. The S&P 500 jumped 1.7% at plus 122, while the Nasdaq soared 3.1% to plus 795 points. Among the day's biggest winners were tech names, including NVIDIA and Amazon, while Boeing climbed more than 4.5% to help lift the Dow. On the downside, energy stocks lagged as those crude prices tumbled, with Chevron among the session's worst performers. Fox also falling sharply after announcing that $22 billion acquisition of Roku. Wall Street is still in the afterglow of its biggest IPO ever. The biggest IPO in Wall Street history is officially in the books. SpaceX made its long-awaited stock market debut on Friday, raising that record $75 billion and immediately becoming one of the most valuable companies on the planet. The offering valued SpaceX at $1.7 trillion. Investor demand was intense. SpaceX reserved up to 30% of the offering for retail investors, which helped fuel a buying frenzy among individual traders, SpaceX becoming one of the most actively purchased stocks the last 2 days. The blockbuster debut also made CEO Elon Musk the world's first trillionaire, but he wasn't the only employee that made money. More than 4,400 current and former SpaceX employees became millionaires thanks to stock grants and employee ownership programs. About 400 employees now hold stakes worth more than $100 million. And then there's a former SpaceX welder, Juan Hernandez, who started at the company in 2015. He received a stock grant worth roughly $10,000, and he continued buying shares through payroll deductions, that investment growing to more than $1 million with the IPO. SpaceX engineers, technicians, recovery boat crew members, and even cafeteria workers who receive stock compensation are now sharing in that historic windfall. With a record-breaking SpaceX debut, Wall Street is suddenly talking about IPOs again, and that has reopened the IPO window for many companies. Investment bankers say a successful IPO the size of SpaceX will give other private companies confidence. The next biggest IPO may also be in artificial intelligence. OpenAI has been valued at approximately $300 billion in private funding rounds. OpenAI has submitted a confidential IPO statement, with its CEO saying he expects to go public within the next year. Rival Anthropics has reportedly reached valuations near $100 billion and may go public as well. Among the companies most frequently mentioned as an IPO is Databricks, a software company that helps businesses organize massive amounts of data, reportedly valued at roughly $130 billion in private markets. Fintech firms Stripe and Klarna also considered strong candidates. Stripe's valuation estimated around $90 billion. Klarna has been valued at more than $20 billion. Other names frequently mentioned include Canva, valued near $50 billion, and Discord, valued at more than $15 billion. If even a handful of these companies come to market, analysts say 2026 could become the biggest IPO year on Wall Street. Although 3 in 4 Americans polled say they care a lot about what they put in their bodies, 35% have not thought about the quality of their tap water. A survey of 2,000 Americans found that at a time when most claim to be more intentional than ever about their health, water literacy is really falling behind. Conducted by Tonker Research for Culligan International, the survey found that most people did not know arsenic, nitrates, and PFAS may be hiding in their tap water. I'm Jeff Vaughn. That's your Daily News Drop.
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9: Here's your Kansas hay market report for the week ending June 13th. Compared to the previous report, hay movement was light as elevated transportation costs, wheat harvest activities, and severe storms limited market activity across portions of the state. Demand remained good. Producers continued preparations for second cutting, with early reports indicating favorable yield potential and improved crop conditions in many areas. However, prospects for the upcoming brome harvest remain below average as armyworm infestations last year caused significant stand damage in some regions. According to the U.S. Drought Monitor for the week of June 11th, in the High Plains region, above normal precipitation occurred in southern Nebraska, northern Kansas, northern Nebraska, into southern and central South Dakota, and across much of northern North Dakota. Drought intensity eased where the heaviest rains fell in Nebraska, Kansas, and South Dakota, and drought was eliminated in portions of northern Kansas and southeast Nebraska. In Kansas, the categorical percent area of abnormally dry conditions increased to 16%, moderate drought decreased to 24%, severe drought increased to 22%, extreme drought decreased to 0.5%, and there was no exceptional drought recorded, with 38% of the state experiencing no drought. Prices below reflect the average price or could be prices higher and lower than those published. Southwest Kansas demand moderate to good, trade moderate, dairy alfalfa and grass hay all steady, large square grinding alfalfa $10 higher. Alfalfa dairy 90 cents to $1 per point RV, premium supreme large square 3x4 195 to 205, fair to good grinding alfalfa, old crop, large round 105 to 115, new crop, large square 3x4 150 to 160, ground 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to 80, medium square 3x3, 120 to 130, wheat, large square 3x4, 145 to 155, wheat straw, large round 75 to 85. The week of 6-7 to 6-13, 5,964 ton of grinding alfalfa, 575 ton of dairy alfalfa, and 1,066 ton of grass hay was reported, bought or sold. Southeast Kansas, demand moderate to good, trade slow to moderate, alfalfa all steady, large square prairie hay, $10 higher, brome hay, $10 higher. Alfalfa dairy, 95 cents to $1.05 per point RV, premium supreme large round 225 to 235, good stocker dry cow 150 to 160, fair to good grinding alfalfa, old crop large square 3x4 120 to 130, old crop grass hay, blue stem, large round 95 to 105, large square 3x4 135 to 145, small square 175 to 185, brome large square 3x4 175 to 185, small square 280 to 290, wheat straw round 80 to 90, the week of 6-7 to 6-13, 1,361 ton of grass hay, 71 ton of grinding alfalfa, and 50 ton of dairy alfalfa was reported, bought or sold. Northwest Kansas demand moderate to good, trade activity slow to moderate, dairy alfalfa $1 to $1.05 per point RFV, horse hay medium square 3x3, 175 to 185, small square 195 to 205. 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Alfalfa dairy $1.05 to $1.15 per point RFV, premium supreme large square 3x4, 225 to 235, fair to good grinding alfalfa, new crop, large round and large square 3x4, 140 to 150, alfalfa ground and delivered 180 to 190, old crop grass hay, blue stem, large round 115 to 125, brome, small square 850 to 950 per bale. The week of 6-7 to 6-13, 1,050 ton of grinding alfalfa, 271 ton of dairy alfalfa, and 46 ton of grass hay was reported, bought or sold. Wrapping up your Kansas Hay Market Report, this is Tessa Beeman with the Kansas Department of Agriculture, Manhattan, Kansas, bailing out till next time.
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12: The Kansas Sports Spotlight takes a shine on K-State Wildcat Dee Kennedy, now earning a third All-American honor following his 2026 incredible campaign. The junior shortstop, ABCA Rawlings All-America third team, it marks K-State's 42nd postseason All-American selection and 11th in head coach Pete Hughes' era. The NCBWA Co-District 6 Player of the Year earned All-American status on Wednesday as he earned second-team All-American honors by the NCBWA in perfect game, additionally receiving that ABCA Rawlings first-team All-Region honor. This season, Kennedy was a semifinalist for the Golden Spikes Award, Dick Houser Trophy, and Brooks Wallace Award. He was first-team All-Big 12, midseason first-team All-American from D1 Baseball in perfect game, along with five Player of the Week awards. The Fort Worth, Texas native led the Batcats with a .357 batting average, .461 on-base percentage, .733 slugging percentage, 79 hits, 20 homers, 69 ribbies, and 70 runs scored. His 40 extra base hits in 2026 ranked second all-time in the K-State single-season records. In 57 games, Kennedy recorded a team-high 19 multi-RBI games and ranked second on the team with 21 multi-hit performances, including four multi-home run performances. And he's just the fifth player in Big 12 history to record a 20 home run, 20 stolen base season, and one of only four players nationally to accomplish that feat in this past season. D. Kennedy, postseason honors. Shortstop for the K-State Wildcats in the Kansas Sports Spotlight.
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14: Well, hi once again, everyone. John Avey with this Southwest Kansas update. Folks, with this warmer weather, lots of wheat harvesting activities going on in western Kansas. National Weather Service out of Dodge talking about today's high of about 89. Now, they say wind gusts tonight could be near 30 miles an hour. Tomorrow's high forecast near 100. Again, wind gusts could be close to 30 miles an hour. Day four of that Kansas wheat harvest, and of course brought to us by the Kansas Wheat Commission, Kansas Association of Wheat Growers, Kansas Grain and Feed Association, and the Kansas Cooperative Council, and written by Shelby Priddle with the Communications Department with Kansas Wheat. And despite early predictions in a few locations, yield is fairly better than initially thought, according to farmer Dale Yonker up in Rush County. Dale says in areas that were fortunate to catch a timely rain amidst the drought, wheat is yielding better than what it could have been. And according to Dale, that's been a pretty pleasant surprise to some people. But between the drought and hail damage, there have been challenges this harvest for Dale Yonker. As for grain quality, his first load reported a test weight of 63.2 pounds and 12.7 protein. And Dale said, we don't have the exact yield for that particular field, and it had about 20% hail damage, but he estimated the yield for it to be in the 50s. And Ron Supas, a farmer from Lane County, began harvesting around June 11, estimating he is around an eighth of the way done. Supas reported having disappointments, but has had some test weights of 61 and yields of 50 bushel per acre, saying the big challenge was having 5 to 7 inches of rain a few days ago. It ruined some of the wheat with hail and flooded fields. And Lindy McMillan, vice president of Grain at Garden City Co-op, reporting that they took in their first load on June 6, but harvest really got going in the last few days. She estimated that in her area, harvest was about 25% complete, with better quality than expected and decent test weights across the region. She said the story of the year is variability, and saying something that really stings is the stands in the fall were really beautiful, and a combination of the warmer than normal winter and no moisture in the spring led to a below average crop. Well, quickly, we want to get some results in from Bulls, Bronx, and Rodeo and Beef Empire Days recently in Garden City. Bareback winner Paxton Clark, Saddle Bronc winner Jack Kissel, Ranch Bronc winner Sage Hokanson, and bull riding Adam Mast taking the top spot. In steer wrestling, Number one going to Cody Redding. And the tie-down rope winner, Jet Vanderham, breakaway roping a tie, Jaylee Hexton, Brandy McDowell. Open team roping, Jared Schlegel and Justin Binder winning that. 44 team roping, 44 team roping winners, Kevin Huddleston and Marty Nicholson. And in barrel racing, a tie for that first place slot, Brittany Rash.
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14: 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And please, folks, buckle up, drive carefully, watch for those intersections. 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
16: News this hour from Town Hall. I'm Keith Peters in Washington. Georgia's Republican primary is happening today, where President Trump looms large.
17: Republicans waging their latest fight over party identity in Georgia today, with runoffs to decide who faces Democratic Senator John Ossoff and Democratic nominee for governor Keisha Lance Bottoms. President Trump is at the center of each contest. The Senate race pits self-described MAGA warrior and two-term Congressman Mike Collins against first-time candidate Derek Dooley. Trump hasn't made an endorsement. The president's choice in the governor's race is Lieutenant Governor Burt Jones, one of Trump's alternate presidential electors in 2020. Jones faces billionaire businessman Rick Jackson. Georgia is key to the national fight for control of Capitol Hill. I'm Julie Walker.
16: Monday saw a crash at an Air Force base in Southern California's Mojave Desert.
18: The aircraft went down around 11:20 a.m. on Monday at Edwards Air Force Base north of Los Angeles. Officials said that emergency crews responded after the aircraft went down at the base in Southern California's Mojave Desert. Deputy Commander at Edwards Air Force Base, Colonel James Hayes, says they don't know what the cause of the crash is.
19: Right now, we're going to stand up an interim safety board to do the initial gathering of the facts, and that will then lead to a safety investigation board, which will look into those root causes. Once that's complete, takes about 30 days, then it'll go into an accident investigation board, and then that will determine all of the information that we can release to the public and to the next of kin.
18: Audio courtesy of KERO. I'm Haya Pinjwani.
16: Iran's top diplomat said Tuesday that the tentative deal to end the war with the United States would require Israel to withdraw from Lebanon, a condition Israel has already rejected. On Wall Street, a mixed day as the Dow was up by 328 points, but the Nasdaq dropped 307. More at townhall.com.
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16: McDonald's is bringing back fried apple pie for America's 250th, and they're not the only ones getting in on the country's birthday.
17: McDonald's is frying up some apple pies to honor America's 250th birthday. The company says it's bringing back fried apple pies for the first time in more than 30 years after shelving them in the U.S. in favor of baked apple pies over concerns about fried foods. 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McDonald's is one of several fast food companies offering America 250 treats. Burger King recently debuted its firecracker cookie pie. Sonic is offering a red, white, and blue slush float. Hardee's has an ice star spangled biscuit. I'm Julie Walker.
16: News and analysis always available at townhall.com. From Washington, I'm Keith Peters. There was a shocker at the World Cup.
0: Cape Verde stunned Spain in the country's World Cup debut in Atlanta. Spain is one of the favorites to win the World Cup, but little Cape Verde has a goalie named Vozina.
21: Cabo Verde! Cabo Verde!
0: He stopped every shot that came his way. Cape Verde didn't win, but they did lose. It was a scoreless tie. Agatha Fernandez saw it.
22: Everyone was expecting that Spain was going to win like 7-0. It's our first time in the World Cup, first game. Very excited. All Cape Verdeans were proud of the tie.
0: Cape Verde is the third smallest nation by population to qualify for the World Cup. I'm Ed Donahue.
16: Soon, half of all American school kids will live in states that offer public money for a private education. Texas is the latest to join in, budgeting $1 billion to spend this fall on private school scholarships or homeschooling expenses. More on these stories at townhall.com.
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24: It's Trish Swoboda with KFRM, and it's time to take a look at your Kansas News Today in your evening Kansas Journal entry. Advocacy groups in Kansas are calling attention to the unaffordability of healthcare. It's part of a national movement by the Robert Wood Johnson Foundation called One Nation Overcharged. April Holman with the Alliance for a Healthy Kansas says many Kansans have high deductible health insurance plans. She says deductibles can be $5,000 or more.
25: So in reality, it feels for those families like they don't have insurance because they're paying out of pocket when they go to the doctor.
24: Holman says that can cause Kansans to go without care. She says this summer, her group is planning events to engage Kansans in discussions about healthcare costs. All three newly appointed federal judges in Kansas have written that every person, regardless of immigration status, is entitled to due process. State House reporter Zach Boblett explains that due process has been an issue at the federal court level in Kansas.
26: A 2001 Supreme Court decision found that due process extends to all people inside the U.S. and that the government cannot indefinitely detain people after a deportation order. An outgoing federal judge in Kansas District Court had to release detained immigrants because they were held longer than legally allowed. In written testimony, all three federal judge appointees, former KBI Director Tony Mativi, Great Bend Attorney Jeffrey Kuhlman, and former Kansas Solicitor General Anthony Powell, agreed that due process extends to immigrants. However, Kuhlman did allow for some legal wiggle room. He wrote that the level of process that is due depends on the specific circumstance or deprivation at issue. At the Kansas State House, I'm Zach Boblett.
24: Teacher contract talks at the largest school district in Kansas have reached a stalemate. As KMUW's Daniel Caudill reports, Wichita Public Schools have requested federal mediation.
27: Union negotiators say the Wichita School District declared an impasse after the two parties could not agree on key issues. That includes student behavior, teacher planning time, and pay. Now a federal mediator will step in to broker the contract talks. Katie Warren is president of the Wichita Teachers Union.
28: Our educators continue to face increasing workload, growing student needs, staffing shortages, and a rising cost of living. The raise that's been offered does not reflect the work being asked of them or the challenges that they face in today's classroom.
27: The district did not immediately respond to a request for comment. If the impasse remains at the start of the fall semester, last year's contract could stay in effect until the two parties reach an agreement. For the Kansas News Service, I'm Daniel Caudill.
24: Wheat harvest season is starting in Kansas, and many farmers are disappointed with the results. As Kaylin Moore of the Kansas News Service reports, short and drooping wheat will cost farmers.
29: Wheat is a foundational crop for Kansas, but this year it's coming up short. First, it was the unusually warm winter, then it did not rain enough, and then disease and hail damage set in. The Kansas Wheat Commission reports over half of the harvested wheat has been poor quality. Some models show yields will be down 30% from last year. Logan Simon, an agronomist for Kansas State University, says 20% of the wheat crop has been abandoned entirely.
30: Which is very high for Kansas. That's not common for us. I would argue that most of that's going to be in southern and western Kansas.
29: Simon says that with its low quality, some farmers are losing money harvesting this year's wheat. For the Kansas News Service, I'm Kaylin Moore in Liberal.
24: All-terrain vehicles, or ATVs, are essential for many farmers and ranchers, but can pose serious safety risks. Tawny Larson, project manager for the Kansas Agriculture Safety and Health Program at K-State, says ATVs are involved in more crashes and fatalities than UTVs, often due to excess speed or inattentive driving. One common hazard is underage operators who may not be cognitively ready to handle a large, fast vehicle.
1: Extra passengers are also a big thing with ATV users. One-third of the injuries involve passengers, as most ATVs are designed for just one operator. And then the rough terrain and obstacles is also an issue, and rollovers happen quite often on ATVs. Something to keep in mind, too, is that ATVs are not designed for highway use. Some states, they are legal to be on the highway, but that doesn't mean that the tires are correct and the speed would be appropriate to be on a highway.
24: ATV safety is similar to motorcycle safety, and much of the protective gear is the same. It's important to wear a Department of Transportation approved helmet, along with eye protection such as safety goggles or glasses. Larson points out that one safety tip often overlooked is ensuring the ATV is the right size for the rider, whether adult, child, or teenager. It's crucial that children have the strength and skill to reach all controls and react appropriately before a crash. The proper fit is key, so Larson recommends visiting a dealer to ensure the ATV is correctly sized for a child. And that's your news out of Kansas in today's Evening Kansas Journal entry. For more news from the KFRM listening area, visit KFRM.com. For your KFRM news, the voice of the Plains, I'm Trish Swoboda.
12: Once again, everyone, Rocky Downing with a look at your KFRM 550 AM radio sports. It is a Tuesday check into sports. Well, news has swirled around Texas Tech quarterback Brendan Sorsby. An announcement coming yesterday that the legal lawsuit is being dropped and that he's going to enter the NFL's supplemental draft. Texas Tech Board Chairman Cody Campbell said the decision was made with Brendan and his family. It's purely an output of practical analysis of the situation. Brendan and Texas Tech stand on very solid and legitimate legal ground, but he faces a June 22nd deadline to be eligible to enter the NFL supplemental draft, and so they've decided that is the best course for his future. Campbell also noted Texas Tech would not seek the return of any money paid under his contract with the school. According to reports, Sorsby was set to make more than $5 million. This is the first supplemental draft entry since the NIL really kicked in. The last player taken was in 2023 in a supplemental draft. The NFL still has to approve his entry, and then the teams will be deciding whether or not to take a bit of a gamble on the Texas Tech quarterback, who admitted to having thousands of online wagers, including bets on his own team when he played at Indiana. He played with the Hoosiers, with Cincinnati, before coming to Texas Tech. He was second team All Big 12 last year. Shift over to college baseball, still going strong in the College World Series in Omaha, Nebraska. Texas had a big win over Alabama, 14-2. Adrian Rodriguez hit for the cycle, just the third time in College World Series history. Oklahoma held on to win Georgia in a 4-3 final. They're now 2-0 and one win away from going to the championship series. Georgia and Texas will now square off this evening at 7 p.m. in an elimination game. Also playing today is West Virginia out of the Big 12. They will face Troy. That's a 1 o'clock first pitch. That Texas-Georgia game, second time they'll be meeting in Omaha. Georgia won the first meeting 7-1 on Saturday. Again, they'll play the second game in the College World Series today. West Virginia-Troy at 1 o'clock, and then a 7 o'clock first pitch for Georgia and Texas. To check into sports on this Tuesday for 550 AM Radio, I'm Rocky Downing.
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3: Here's a look at your ag forecast. This is meteorologist Paul Trombley. The first half of the month of June has proven to be a bit wetter than average for portions of the central plains. We've seen that to be the case across especially southeast Nebraska. Areas of eastern and southern Kansas also benefiting from some above average rainfall for the month so far. Some of those rainfall amounts, pretty impressive in some portions of the region. Concordia, Kansas, just over 5 inches of rain for the month. Over 3 inches in Grand Island, Nebraska, as well as the Lincoln area. So some of those spots among the areas that have seen above average rainfall. And even some above average rainfall into the Dodge City area. About 3.4 tenths of an inch of rainfall there. So that has certainly been very beneficial for some of those more drought-parched areas in western Kansas, as well as through a good chunk of central and western Nebraska. So hopeful that we can continue to pick up some needed rains, particularly across the more drought-parched areas of the central plains here in the coming days. The overall weather pattern continues to keep those possibilities for isolated to scattered showers and storms as we progress through the next several days, as we stay with a pretty active jet stream coming out of western Canada into the northern central Rockies and into the plains, with a few upper level disturbances continuing to track kind of in that general corridor. Looks like some of the more widespread rain opportunities may stay a little bit more into the Dakotas, Minnesota, Iowa, Wisconsin, with that being more of a favored track for some of these Alberta Clipper type of lows in the coming days. But these systems will continue to drop some cold fronts across the area, keeping some of those opportunities, at least from isolated to scattered showers and storms, on and off here for the area. And it does look as though we are still going to be bracing for some heat across Kansas in particular, as well as Oklahoma coming up tomorrow. Highs well in the 90s to 100s, particularly across central into southwestern Kansas, central and western Oklahoma. Lots of triple digits expected there tomorrow. Thankfully, a cold front from one of these Clipper system will start to drop those temps down for the 70s and 80s across the region as we look ahead to Thursday. And then from there, ties pushing more into the 80s to some 90s, picking up more real estate at the tail end of the week and into the upcoming weekend. Although as we progress from Friday into the weekend, still seeing a few of these disturbances, keeping some isolated to scattered shower storm chances kind of on and off as we continue through the weekend, even into early next week. From the Weatherology Weather Center, this is meteorologist Paul Trombley.
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5: Rod Keene with a look at your market recap for Tuesday, June the 16th. In the grain, corn for July down 1 3/4, 4.13 3/4. December down a quarter, 4.22 1/2. December up 3/4 at 4.42 1/2. Kansas City wheat for July down 6 1/4, 6.33 3/4. September down 4 1/4, 6.41. December down 2 1/4, 6.56 1/4. Chicago wheat for July up 6 1/4, 5.96. September up 3 3/4 at 6.04 1/4. December up 5, 6.21 3/4. In the soybeans for July up 10 3/4 at 11.30. The August up 11. 11.34 1/2. November new crop up 11 3/4, 11.46 1/2. Soybean meal for July up 2.80, 304.80. The August up 2.30, 305.20. September up 1.70, 304.80. Soybean oil for July down 1.45, 72.92. August down 1.44, 71.28. And the September down 1.42, 69.84. In the live cattle for June, ended at up 467 at 255.30. August up 595, 249.20. October up 520, $242. In the feeder cattle for August, up 532, 366.87. September up 575, 365.27. October up 632 at 362.42. In the lean hogs for July, down 177, 94.80. August down 72, 95.05. The October down 30 at 79.92. That's been your market recap for Tuesday, June the 16th.
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8: This is Steve Knopfsinger, and it's time for your Ag News on this Tuesday, June 16th. The USDA is expanding livestock grazing opportunities on federal lands. Agriculture Secretary Brooke Rollins announced new directives to U.S. Forest Service employees aimed at increasing grazing access, streamlining permit approvals, and reducing regulatory barriers for ranchers operating on National Forest System lands. The directives support a grazing agreement between the USDA and the Interior Department and are part of the administration's broader effort to strengthen the U.S. beef industry. Among the changes, the Forest Service will prioritize permitting vacant or closed grazing allotments, maximize grazing flexibility, speed up authorization processes, and increase rancher involvement in management decisions. Rollins stated, "America's ranchers are an integral component of our rural economies, our food security, and our national strength. Today, we are empowering line officers with clear direction and reaffirming grazing as an essential tool for healthy landscapes and vibrant rural communities." The USDA also says roughly 23,000 permittees and lessees rely on public grazing lands. Clean fuel producers have more certainty heading into the current tax year following an updated federal model tied to the 45Z Clean Fuel Product Production Credit. Clean Fuels Alliance America welcomed the Department of Energy's release of the latest 45Z CF-GREET model, which reflects changes approved by Congress last July. The updates remove indirect land use change penalties and limit eligibility to fuels made from feedstock sourced in the United States, Canada, and Mexico. The revised model allows biodiesel, renewable diesel, and sustainable aviation fuel producers to accurately calculate tax credits available for fuel produced this year. Kurt Kovarik, Vice President of Federal Affairs for Clean Fuels Alliance America, says the update provides needed certainty for the industry. Kovarik stated, "We appreciate this timely update. This increased certainty will help our industry achieve the administration's goals of generating more domestic energy and creating new domestic market opportunities for farmers." JBS USA announced last week that it plans to close two facilities in Pennsylvania and Tennessee. The company said it's part of a broader strategy to focus on growth, modernization, and long-term competitiveness in the U.S. Brad Coymaugh, a livestock market analyst with Coymaugh, and Varilec Trading, said there could be more infrastructure changes ahead in the U.S. beef sector, including herd expansion.
9: It doesn't take a big leap of imagination to think you could lose another plant. Let's say you lost more capacity. Well, between beef on dairy and the basic human nature that, you know what, it's finally raining in Texas. Texas is the number one cow state there is in the United States. If they've got feed and they're incentivized by price, and if they think it's finally safe to go out in the woods after they get through this screwworm thing, of course they're going to expand. That's what they're going to do. People ask me that. Do you think they're really going to expand? Well, I know they are.
8: He said expansion will come, but he wants it to be under control.
9: I know they are where there's grass. I know they are in the Dakotas. Mm-hmm. And I know what's going on the beef on dairy thing. There's no question that that's increasing the available supply going into the thing. So I just don't want us to get down the road 2 years from now. And then we're going back into the, oh my gosh, now we can't get a bid and too many cattle and not enough hook spaces and blah, blah, blah. And you got the packer that's only taking care of his people that have a relationship with them, right? I worry that that's the next step. I was there in 98 when the hogs had that whole flip over and then the whole industry changed. I don't want to see that in ours. And so hopefully I'm overreacting, but I don't think I am.
8: Again, that's cattle market analyst Brad Coima. Financial stress is mounting in Brazil's farm sector as auctions of creditor-seized farmland continue to climb. According to data compiled by Reuters, rising debt troubles are forcing more Brazilian farmers into bankruptcy or loan defaults. Lower grain prices, higher interest rates, rising input costs, and weather-related crop losses have combined to squeeze farm profitability across the country. The southern state of Rio Grande do Sul has been especially hard hit after devastating floods in 2024 damaged crops and farm finances. Producers are also watching weather forecasts closely amid concerns about a potential El Niño pattern that could hurt future yields. Brazil's central bank reports troubled rural credit loans surged to the equivalent of $33 billion. Problem loans now account for nearly 20% of outstanding farm credit, up from just 5.5% 2 years ago. One analyst told Reuters the numbers show a significant deterioration in the financial health of Brazil's agricultural sector. American agriculture took center field ahead of the 2026 congressional baseball game for charity. The American Sugar Alliance joined Ducks Unlimited, the National Cotton Council, the U.S. Rice Producers Association, Farm Credit, and the U.S. Peanut Federation in hosting a reception for members of Congress and their staffs to highlight the role farmers play in America's food supply. The groups emphasized that many of the foods enjoyed at baseball games, from sweetened beverages to peanuts and hot dogs, depend on products grown by U.S. farmers and ranchers. Cotton growers also help supply materials used in team uniforms. The American Sugar Alliance used the event to advocate for policies supporting domestic sugar production. The organization is urging Congress to invest in family farms, pass a new 5-year farm bill, and strengthen protections against excess sugar imports. Maintaining a strong domestic agricultural sector is critical to preserving rural jobs and supporting food security. And that's been a look at your Ag News on this Tuesday, June 16th.
10: This is The Making of America from the Jefferson Media Group. The United States Postal Service was founded in 1775. The men and women of the post office take their job very seriously. So on January 1st, 1913, when the U.S. mail expanded to delivering packages as well as letters, they were ready, or at least they thought they were. That same month, an Ohio couple took their 8-month-old child to their post office and wanted him mailed to his grandmother several miles away. Since the baby was under the 11-pound weight limit, a postal employee accepted it, charged his parents 15 cents postage, and delivered the baby to his grandmother later that same day. This has been The Making of America. I'm Michael Emerson, and you can visit us at jeffersonmediagroup.com.

0: is Lee Habib, and this is Our American Stories, the show where America is the star and the American people. 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Our next story is about the man whose legacy sits in your garage. Our storyteller is Richard Snow. Snow worked at American Heritage Magazine for nearly four decades and was its editor-in-chief for 17 years. He's the author of I Invented the Modern Age, The Rise of Henry Ford. Let's take a listen.
1: Henry Ford is among the strangest and in some ways the least appealing of great men. He spent a great deal of the latter part of his life building on some empty acreage in Dearborn, Michigan, a vast museum devoted to American history. Now, it's an endlessly fascinating place. Ford collected on the grandest possible scale. When he revered Thomas Edison all his life, I don't think he admired any living person more. And he brought Edison's laboratory up from Menlo Park, New Jersey, along with the rooming house that Edison's assistants had lived in, and seven carloads of New Jersey dirt, so the buildings could literally sit on their native soil. And when he went to get the Wright Brothers cycle shop, he also brought the pretty little Queen Anne house the brothers had grown up in, and it was a wooden building, stood on stone foundation. He had the mortar knocked out

0: Felt when Ford was a young man, and all the time he was working to establish himself, he had a magical ability to draw people to him, to trust him, to make them work for him and do it happily. One of his early friends called that the magnet. He said, "Oh, that's Henry. He's got the magnet." And I felt a dim tug of that magnet's pull all the time I was in his museum. And that's what made me want to write a book about him. But, of course, I started the book with considerable trepidation. Probably only Abraham Lincoln has been written more about than Henry Ford. And this wasn't helped when I told a friend what I was going to be writing about, and he said, "Isn't that story about as well known as the Nativity?" That's certainly what I'd been worried about, but after I spent a while with him, I began thinking that maybe the story wasn't also well known after all, or actually rather that it was so well known that we don't even realize it was his story. What I mean is that everybody knows the name and the comment about history being made, and that he built a lot of cars, but the true breadth of his accomplishment is now so much a part of the world we inhabit that his influence is around us like the air we breathe and as invisible. Every century or so, our republic has been remade by a new technology. 170 years ago, it was the railroad, and in our time, it's the microprocessor. And these technologies do more than change our habits. They change the way we think. Thoreau, listening, who saw the railroads come in, listening to the trains steaming past Walden Pond, wrote, "Have not men improved somewhat in punctuality since the railroad was invented? Do they not talk and think faster in the depot than ever they did in the stage office?" And of course, anyone over the age of 20, younger than that, and it's simply your environment, knows what the computer and the internet are doing now. Well, in between the steam locomotive and the Mac came Henry Ford's Model T. And when Ford was quite elderly, he was speaking with a Dearborn High School boy who was doing an article on him for the high school newspaper, and Ford got very sentimental about the one-room schoolhouse and square dancing and started to talk about how wonderful these old days were, and the boy wasn't an easy sell on this, and he said, "Well, that's all very well, Mr. Ford, but we live in the modern age." Ford said, "Young man, don't tell me about the modern age. I invented the modern age." Now, you'll notice he didn't say, "I made a hell of a lot of cars." He said basically he had fashioned the world he and the boy were living in. And it's a crazy, preposterous, megalomaniac claim. And I've come to think it's very largely true. There is a mystery to him. Certainly his close associates felt so. Almost every one of his high lieutenants, it's interesting reading them one after another, they all say, "Well, we worked on this and we were very close on that." But I never really understood him. I never understood Mr. Ford. Nobody called him Henry. The Reverend Samuel Marquis, who spent years working with Ford, wrote, "In spite of a long and fairly intimate acquaintance with him, I have not one mental picture of which I can say, this is the man as he is, or as I know him. There are in him lights so high and shadows so deep that I cannot get the whole of him in proper focus at the same time."
1: And you're listening to One Heck of a Story, as told by one heck of a storyteller, Richard Snow, telling the story of Henry Ford. When we come back, more of the man who invented the modern age here on Our American Stories.

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0: And we continue with Our American Stories and with Richard Snow. He's the author of I Invented the Modern Age, The Rise of Henry Ford. Let's pick up where we last left off.
2: A reporter who met him in 1915 was harsher about this duality of nature. There's the fascinating little illusory trick which may be played with one of the Ford portraits photographs. If one side of Ford's face is covered, a benign, gently humorous expression dominates. When the other side is covered, the look is transformed into one of deadly, malevolent calculation. This ambiguous effect is created by Ford's heavy, hollow eyes. The pale eyes one would associate with a visionary or a killer. Visionary and killer. Ford was full of contradictions right from the very start. Well, whatever his mysteries, by the time that reporter wrote that 1915, a great many people were trying to figure him out. He was on his way to becoming the richest American, and once Theodore Roosevelt died in 1919, he was easily the most famous. This man, who lived to read about the atomic bombs falling on Japan, was born 3 weeks after the Battle of Gettysburg, July 1863, on a farm in Dearborn. His father had been born an Irish tenant on an Irish tenant farm, and he always seems to have felt a sort of grateful surprise that he now owned not only a farm of his own, but a prosperous one. Henry felt a little differently. He loved everything about the farm except the farming. He said, "My earliest recollection is that, considering the results, there was too much work on the place. That is the way I still feel about farming." There are clouds of folklore about Ford's boyhood, a lot of them sent up by Ford himself, but it does seem clear that he was very early interested in shifting onto machinery burdens that people had borne since biblical times. He said, "Even when I was very young, I suspected that farm work might somehow be done in a better way. That is what took me into mechanics, although my mother always said I was a born mechanic." He very early began taking things apart to see how they would work, and he always got them back together. But what he took apart and got back together often ran better. A neighbor said that every clock in the Ford household shuddered when it saw it coming, but he did more harm than good with the clocks, and by the time he was 12, he was repairing neighbors' watches. Now, the next year, when he was 13, his mother died, and he expressed the loss in, you know, the best way he knew how. He said, "The house was like a watch without a mainspring." And it was perhaps the nearness of her death that made him particularly sensitive to the impact of what he called the most important, biggest event of my early years. His father was driving him into town in his wagon, family wagon, when they came upon a steam farm engine moving their way. Here is how clearly Ford described it 60 years later. "I remember that engine as though I had seen it only yesterday, for it was the first vehicle other than horse-drawn that I had ever seen. It was intended primarily for driving threshing machines and sawmills and was simply a portable engine and boiler mounted on wheels. I had seen plenty of these engines hauled around by horses, but this one had a chain that made a connection between the engine and the rear wheels. The engineer was very glad to explain the whole affair. He was proud of it. He showed me how the chain was disconnected from the propelling wheel and a belt put on to drive the machinery. He told me that the engine made 200 revolutions a minute and that the chain pinion could be shifted to let the wagon stop while the engine was still running. And here, Ford, so much of whose early youth is elusive, makes a clear and plausible statement of the moment his life took a course that would change everyone else's. This last, he means the engine running in neutral while not driving the wagon, is a feature which is incorporated into modern automobiles. It was not important with steam engines, which are easily stopped and started, but it became very important with the gasoline engine. It was that engine which took me into automotive transportation. Ford followed that farm engine for the rest of his life. "My toys were all tools," he wrote when he was in his 60s. He added, "and they still are." But of course, as a teenager, he had to learn to use those tools, and he couldn't have found himself in a better place to do that. Detroit had standing timber all around. There was lake shipping. There was iron ore. And the city took advantage of all of this. When Henry Ford turned 17 and left home to go there, already had 120,000 residents, 10 railroads feeding it, and it was home to 1,000 different manufacturing businesses, little machine shops scattered everywhere. Now, Ford spent a few months in business school there, and that was the only time in his life when his handwriting was legible. But his real education came from the machine shops. He held jobs in several of them and impressed everyone he worked with. He had an almost instinctive sense of machinery. Even at the end of his life, he could look at 10 identical carburetors laid out on a bench and point to the one that had something wrong with it. Yeah, and he loved being among machines, but a few years later, he was back in Dearborn on the farm. He'd been lured there by his father with the promise of 40 acres of land and his 80 acres. His father still hoped Henry would become a farmer, too. Ford didn't want the farmland, but he went because he did want to be perceived as a more stable citizen. And the reason he cared about that was because he'd fallen in love with an 18-year-old named Clara Bryant. He'd met her at a New Year's Eve dance. He loved dancing all his life. And he married her in 1888, and she turned out to be a great choice. She was steady and staunch and brave and had such complete faith in him that he took to calling her the Great Believer. And being married to Henry can't have been easy for her at first, because over the next 10 years, they lived in 10 rental houses. And all during that time, Ford was experimenting with creating a machine that would do what the steam traction engine had, which was drive itself. He knew all about steam engines by now and decided they were simply too heavy to power what he had in mind. So he began to look to gasoline and the internal combustion engine. He started building a car in the woodshed behind his rented house. Woodshed makes it sound like too modest a thing. It was actually a rather substantial little brick building. You can see it, or a replica of it today in Greenfield Village. And it was a lonely and frustrating job because everything had to be built from scratch. When Ford needed a carburetor, he had to invent one. He didn't even have a name for it. The word hadn't come into the language yet. And he worked on his first car for months and felt it was finally ready in June of 1896. And it gives a good idea of the intensity of purpose with which the concentration with which he worked, that it was only when he was ready to take it out on its trial run that he discovered it was too big to fit through the woodshed door. Well, he fixed that with an axe and got his car started and coaxed his two-cylinder engine into life and drove off into his future and ours. The car worked, and he improved it, and finally got it running well enough to convince a Detroit lumber tycoon to finance what Ford called the Detroit Automobile Company. And I think it's worth remembering how courageous it was to stake everything on building automobiles in those days. Years later, Ford said a very interesting thing about it. He said, "Of course there was no demand for an automobile. There never is for a new product."
0: And you've been listening to Richard Snow tell the story of Henry Ford. "My toys were all tools," he recalled. "They still are. And my goodness, they were. And Detroit, at the turn of the century, we're talking about the 1890s and the time that Ford went there and started to work there, there were 100,000 plus citizens. 10 railroad lines fed the city, and there were all kinds of manufacturing shops and concerns. And of course, Ford, well, this is living large, being amongst all of those people making all of those machines. And it's interesting, the first 10 years of his marriage, 10 separate rentals, working on his car for months. And as he put it, of course there was no demand for the automobile. There never is for a new product. And he was cutting new ground, Henry Ford. When we come back, more of the story of the man who invented the modern age here on Our American Stories.
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4: Rod Keene with a look at your regional forecast here on KFRM. In Nebraska overnight, partly cloudy skies with lows in the mid-60s to around 70. Winds will be out of the south at 10 to 20. Tomorrow, plenty of sunshine expected across Nebraska with high temperatures in the low to mid-90s. Winds out of the northwest at 10 to 20. Tomorrow night, partly cloudy skies expected with lows in the mid to upper 50s. Winds will be north to northeast at 10 to 15. On Thursday, partly to mostly sunny skies in Nebraska with highs in the lower 80s. Winds will be north to northeast 10 to 15 with some gusts to 20. Oklahoma overnight, partly cloudy skies with lows in the mid-60s to around 70 in the panhandle to the low to mid-70s further east. Winds will be south-southwest, increasing to 12 to 25. Tomorrow, mainly sunny and much warmer with highs in the low 90s in the far eastern part of Oklahoma, upper 90s to the low 100s, a slight chance for storms late in the east. Winds will be south to southwest at 15 to 25, turning north at 10 to 15 in the panhandle. Tomorrow night, variable clouds with a slight chance for showers or storms in Oklahoma. Lows will be in the mid-60s to around 70 in the panhandle to the low to mid-70s further east with east winds 10 to 15. On Thursday, partial sun along with a chance for scattered showers and storms in Oklahoma. Highs will be in the upper 70s to the low 80s with northeast to east winds at 10 to 20. In Kansas overnight, partly cloudy skies are expected with lows in the upper 60s to the low 70s. Winds will be south-southwest, increasing to 12 to 25. Tomorrow, mostly sunny and much warmer with high temperatures in the low 90s in the far southeast, mid-90s to low 100s elsewhere. A slight chance for storms in southeast Kansas late. Winds will be southwest at 10 to 20 in the eastern half of Kansas with north to northwest winds at 10 to 20 in the west. Tomorrow night, a slight chance for showers and storms in the southeast early, otherwise partly cloudy across Kansas with lows in the upper 50s to the low 60s in the north to the mid-60s to low 70s elsewhere, winds northeast at 10 to 20. On Thursday, a mix of clouds and sunshine with a slight chance for showers and storms in southern Kansas. Highs will be in the low to mid-80s with northeast to east winds at 10 to 20. That's been a look at your regional forecast right here on the Voice of the Plains, 550 AM, KFRM.
0: And we continue with Our American Stories and Richard Snow, the author of I Invented the Modern Age, The Rise of Henry Ford. Let's pick up where we last left off.
2: And I think it's worth remembering how courageous it was to stake everything on building automobiles in those days. Years later, Ford said a very interesting thing about it. He said, "Of course there was no demand for an automobile. There never is for a new product." That runs totally counter to the old saw about invention being the necessity being the mother of invention. And this, very often it's exactly the other way around, invention being the mother of necessity, as, nobody wanted an iPhone until they had one in their hand. Anyway, Ford got his company started and seems instantly to have lost interest in it. I just wandered away, wouldn't show up. No, nobody knows why. Perhaps he wasn't quite ready to manufacture cars. More likely, he resented working for anybody. He never liked having a boss. And said something that he then went on to ruin a second company, and he was still able, for a third throw of the dice, to find a circle, smaller, but a real circle of investors for his next enterprise, which he founded in 1903 with $28,000 capital paid in. This one bore his own name, the Ford Motor Company, and it would last. Now, his investors, not unreasonably, wanted the Ford Motor Company to build expensive cars. In 1907, the Packard Grey Wolf sports car, though that term wouldn't exist for another 40 years, cost $10,000, and a nice suburban house might go for $1,800. Now, work that calculation out today, and if prices had stayed relative, the house would cost maybe $1.2 million, and a Dodge Viper would cost $6 million. So, of course, it was more desirable to sell something worth thousands of dollars than something worth hundreds of dollars. Ford believed exactly the opposite. Make the car cheaper. You'll do better selling lots of low-priced cars to farmers and shop clerks than you will a few costly ones to billionaires. And the way to achieve this, he said, told one of the backers of his new company, is make one automobile like another automobile, just as one pin is like another pin when it comes from a pin factory, or a match like another match when it comes from a match factory. But how to do it? How to do it? The car should be simple and durable, useful to farmers. Ford might have hated farming, but he loved the farm life, or rather the virtues of loyalty and steadiness, that he order that he saw in it. The car would be fundamental enough for any farm boy to understand and repair, rugged enough to negotiate at the truly dreadful roads at the time, versatile enough to be hooked up to a bandsaw or a thresher or a pump. Now, by 1904, he was a success. But he saw hidden inside every car he built the ghost of a much greater car. And in 1908, he called together his most trusted executives and started designing one in a sealed-off room in his factory. And here, his genius played as strongly and steadily as it ever would. And his inherent contradictions deployed themselves only to a creative end. A contradiction is because the car he was building would be at once as perfectly simple as he could make it, and yet immensely sophisticated. It would, for instance, have four cylinders when no inexpensive car had more than two. And the engines in multi-cylinder cars tended just to be fussy, complicated, hard to repair, hard to maintain. Ford wanted his engine machined out of a single block of metal. And while his helpers were trying to figure out how to do this, Ford had another thought. Slice off the top. That is, have the engine in a single casting with the its four cylinders wholly accessible, and then fit a cylinder head on top of it like a hat and bolt that down. And that's how car engines are built to this day. The steering wheel in American cars, in all cars, was almost always on the right. Ancient tradition on that, because the steam locomotive engineer sat head end right hand in his cabin. Ford thought it belonged on the left. Put it there, and there it stays, unless you're English. The materials in the body would be cheap as he could make them, but the chassis would be made of vanadium steel, which was a light, tough, very expensive alloy, quite new to the United States. And he'd run through the alphabet from his first Model A, and now is currently selling the Model S. So he named the new car the Model T and put it on the market in October of 1908. Very briefly, in 1879, a Rochester patent attorney named George Selden looked at a gasoline engine and thought, hey, this could make a wagon go, and drafted a patent, said that it would be attached to the wheels of the car, though he didn't say how that would happen. And then he sent it into the patent office. But in those days, you could put off a patent for 17 years by making tiny modifications to your wording and stuff. And he kept it alive basically until the automobile was becoming a feasible thing. And then, incredibly, he got a patent on the idea of the automobile. And he got money backing him and started to exact ransom from all the car makers. Even the young General Motors finally rolled over. And only Ford fought him alone. Patent litigation was extremely expensive. Ford was spending $2 a car on the... But he stuck it out right till the end, and he won. And there he got, you know, he actually got headlines that read things like, God bless Henry Ford. Now, the Model T is no longer any sort of force in our lives, but I think it refuses to look placid or quaint or to acquire that gloss of appeal that time puts on so many ugly things. That high and lovely frame and pugnacious snout still flaunt the boxy antique's power to change a world. The car was tall because the ruts were deep. Thanks in part to the vanadium steel, it was both tough and light, only 1,100 pounds, and it could scramble over marshy terrain that would immobilize heavier cars. For what became so ubiquitous an American fixture, it had many eccentricities, beginning with what Ford called a planetary transmission. A collector friend of mine who owns a Model T told me once that he could leave it parked anywhere. Nobody would ever steal it because nobody could figure out how to drive it. Three pedals sprouted from the floor. One on the right was the brake. The one in the middle put the car in the reverse. The one on the left made it go forward in low gear when pressed to the floor and in high gear when released. The driving gears were all engaged by bands that these pedals either tightened or loosened. But with all those pedals on the floor, not one was an accelerator. That was a lever on the steering wheel, which you thumbed downward to feed more gas to the engine. And when you wanted to know how much more gas you had to feed, you left to feed. You stopped, climbed out, lifted off the front seat cushion, unscrewed the gas cap beneath it, and poked in the tank with a wooden stick marked like a ruler, but with gallons instead of inches. But for all the fussing the car required, it went. It went, and it was as dependable as a cast iron stove.
0: And you're listening to Richard Snow, who's the author of I Invented the Modern Age, The Rise of Henry Ford. Go and buy this book. You won't put it down. And the importance of Ford's courage can't be underestimated. No one understood the man, that's true. He probably didn't understand himself. But few would describe Ford as anything but courageous. And he had the courage of his convictions, no doubt, as do entrepreneurs throughout history. The Wright brothers, we learned from David McCullough, had that same kind of courage. And not that manufacturing excellence, by the way. Mass marketing and mass manufacturing airplanes was not in the wheelhouse of the Wright brothers. And by the way, he did what nobody was thinking about back in those early days of automobiles. Generally, everyone was just trying to make expensive cars, and here's Ford trying to make them affordable. And though the Model T had many eccentricities, it worked. And it was as dependable as a cast iron stove. When we come back, more of the remarkable story of...
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5: 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Salina, Kansas.
7: News this hour from Town Hall. I'm Keith Peters in Washington. Iran's says an end to Israel's Lebanon occupation is part of the interim deal with the U.S.
8: Iranian state television has quoted Foreign Minister Abbas Araghchi saying the end of the Iran war includes the end of Israel's occupation of Lebanon. The network did not air the remarks, but put them in an on-screen graphic. The quote continued, "Without the withdrawal of Israeli forces from the territories they occupied during the war has not fully come to an end." Araghchi adds, "Further Israeli attacks on Lebanon will be considered by us as a violation of the Memorandum of Understanding." It remains unclear what is actually in the interim agreement, as it's not yet been released publicly in full. I'm Charles Delfesma.
7: Federal Reserve policymakers will be holding their first session on interest rates under a new chairman.
9: The Federal Reserve is charged with pursuing maximum employment and price stability in its mission to promote a healthy U.S. economy.
10: When we pursue those aims with wisdom and clarity, independence and resolve, inflation can be lower, growth stronger, real take-home pay higher, and America can be more prosperous.
9: New Fed Chair Kevin Warsh embraced that twin mandate at his swearing-in, but that the ceremony took place at the White House raised more questions about the central bank's independence as it begins its first policy meeting with Warsh's chair.
11: I want him to be independent and just do a great job.
9: Ben Thomas, Washington.
7: A cluster of storms along the Gulf Coast of Texas could become the first tropical storm of the Atlantic hurricane season. The storm system is expected to bring intense rain to southern states, including Texas and Louisiana, this week. On Wall Street, the Dow by 328 points, the Nasdaq dropped 307, the S&P lower by 42. 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
7: Here's the Wall Street Business Report.
15: The bond markets will keep a close eye on the Federal Reserve tomorrow as it holds its first policy meeting with the new Fed chairman, Kevin Warsh, at the helm. NVIDIA betting on artificial intelligence to revive U.S. manufacturing.
16: Silicon Valley company is unveiling a major AI infrastructure upgrade, part of a $2 billion partnership with Coherent. NVIDIA CEO believes that AI can create jobs rather than replace them. Rich Thomason reporting.
15: McDonald's frying up some apple pies to honor America's 250th birthday.
17: McDonald's is one of several fast food companies offering America 250 treats. Burger King recently debuted its firecracker cookie pie. Sonic is offering a red, white, and blue slush float. Hardee's has an iced Star Spangled biscuit. I'm Julie Walker.
15: On Wall Street at the close, the Dow was up 328 points and NASDAQ lost 307. For the Wall Street Business Report, I'm Bob Agnew.
7: News and analysis at townhall.com. AI is advancing by leaps and bounds, and it seems the sky's the limit. It's a high-tech revolution that'll be bringing more jobs to Texas.
16: NVIDIA is betting on artificial intelligence to revive U.S. manufacturing. The Silicon Valley company is unveiling a major AI infrastructure upgrade as part of a $2 billion partnership with Coherent. This involves a factory in Texas producing materials for lasers that would enhance chip efficiency. NVIDIA CEO believes that AI can create jobs rather than replace them. Rich Thomason reporting.
7: Pizza Hut, the 68-year-old chain that has long struggled with growing competition and outdated restaurants, will be sold for $2.7 billion by parent company Yum Brands. Yum said Tuesday that the private equity firm Long Range Capital will buy the U.S. business for about $1.5 billion. More at townhall.com.
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0: We continue with our American stories and the story of Henry Ford. Let's pick up where we last left off with author Richard Snow.
2: Ford liked to tell everybody a joke. He told it to President Wilson when he met him about the farmer making out a will instructing his lawyer to have him buried in his Model T. And the lawyer wanted to know the reason for this. And the man said, because I ain't been a hole yet that it couldn't get me out of. And when it was time to stay put and do some farm work, you could take off a rear wheel and hook it up to a thresher or a sawmill. The owner was expected to know how to do that, and indeed to maintain the car generally. A Midwestern man named Alfred Stevenson, who owned a succession of Model Ts in the 20s, wrote about this. He said, the whole car was simple, accessible. In the evening, you could tighten the bands, look at the timer, clean the plugs. A weekend would do nicely to reline the bands or grind the valves, clean the carbon, or maybe tighten the rods. A four-day vacation was plenty to overhaul the engine or the rear end. If any of these jobs was a bit beyond your experience, you had merely to ask your neighbor, who not only knew, but would come over and help. The ramifications of this were far-reaching and frequently unexpected. In the Second World War, for example, German tanks were often superior to their American counterparts. But that advantage was canceled by how quickly a disabled Sherman could get itself repaired and back into action, and the Germans were baffled and dismayed to find that among his many other accomplishments, Henry Ford had created a whole generation of mechanics. But perhaps the Model T's most profound impact, what made it the single most significant automobile ever built, was social. In 1918, a Georgia farm wife wrote Henry Ford, your car lifted us out of the mud. It brought joy into our lives. The Model T broke the age-old isolation of the farm in less than a decade. And wherever it went, it spun out behind it a new civilization of highways and roadside fixtures like motels and, of course, gas stations, and a new way of thinking about space and time. And in the 1930s, John Steinbeck looked back with a sort of sardonic awe on what it had done in just half of his lifetime. Now, of course, the Model T could never have had such an effect had it not been deployed in enormous numbers. And this, even more than the car itself, is the measure of Ford's genius. A number of car companies were turning out 100 cars a day during the Model T's early years, and that demonstrates very impressive capacities of manufacture, but there is a fundamental difference between quantity production and mass production, and it was by inventing the latter that Ford invented the modern age. The Model T was a success. Ford could sell as many as he could make. And the way to make them, he believed, lay in precision and speed. Precision meant parts so scrupulously manufactured that one would always fit where it belonged without any time-consuming shaping or filing. Speed lay in breaking down the manufacturing process into ever smaller segments. This began in the spring of 1913 with the magneto, which generated the electricity to fire the plugs. It took a worker 20 minutes to assemble one. One worker put it together, put another together. Ford separated the process into 29 steps. And rather than one worker doing 29 things, 29 workers would do one thing as the parts moved past their stations on what was the first modern assembly line. Before it had taken 20 minutes, now it took 13 minutes. So with the engine, then the transmission, then the upholstery, the axles and the radiators, finally the whole car itself. Always, Ford said, bring the work to the man, not the man to the work. When Ford first unveiled his Model T, it took 12 and a half hours to make one. A little more than a decade later, it took exactly a minute. Before the Model T was done, a car was coming off the line every 10 seconds. Ford made his millionth Model T in 1915, his 2 millionth in 1917, and so on for a while. A million cars a year, and then in the early 20s, 2 million. And he always lowered the price. He flew directly in the face of all principles of monopoly capitalism, which of course hold that if you have a desirable item that you alone own and other people want, you raise the price. Not Ford. He said, every time I shave a dollar off the price, I gain 1,000 new customers. So the car had begun at $850 and ended two decades later at $295. In 1909, the company made a profit of $220.11 on each car. With the moving assembly line up and running, the profit fell to $99.34, and that was fine with Ford. And then in 1914, he announced that he was raising the base pay in his shop to $5 a day. This was twice the going rate for industrial work, and it caused a sensation. He understood that it would be big news. I don't think he'd quite prepared for the astonishing response it got. People came in from all over the country, and in fact, he finally had to discourage them by saying he would only hire people who had lived in or around Detroit for 2 years or more. Ford's workers became his customers. No man who bolted together a Packard Gray Wolf could ever own one. Every Ford worker who wanted to could own a Ford. So Ford had also created a modern cycle of consumerism in which we still live. During the great black diaspora after the First World War up north to Detroit, the African Americans knew there were two shops, only the two shops that were worth applying to. Packard might give you a job, and Ford probably would give you a job. And he actually had blacks running gangs of whites with the power to fire them, which I think was I can't think of another American industry in 1924 where that would have applied at all. And in the end, he had to give it up. The last Model T came off the line probably 6 or 7 years later than it should have in 1927. Ford had made 15 and a half million of them. And when production ceased, there were more than 11 million still on the road. And of course, there was tremendous interest in what Ford would do to follow the Model T. In fact, next to Lindbergh's flight, it was the biggest story of 1927. Car sales dropped everywhere in a boom time as people waited to see what was coming. It took the factory, of course, several months to retool. And when the new car, Ford had started over fresh by calling it the Model A, was announced that December, the New York World said, "The excitement could hardly have been greater had Pawa, the sacred white elephant of Burma, elected to sit for 7 days on the flagpole of the Woolworth Building." It sold well, 800,000 in its first year, but Chevrolet sold 1 million that same year. And the Ford Motor Company would never again be making one out of every two cars on the American road. In any event, that was Henry Ford. How really to assess the true impact of this man? It may still be too early. We're certainly still immersed in the modern world he created. I think Will Rogers, many years ago, came pretty close when he said to Henry Ford, with none of his usual folksiness, "It may take 100 years to tell whether you hurt us more than you helped us, but you certainly didn't leave us where you found us."
0: And a terrific job on the storytelling, editing, and production by our own Greg Hengler. And a special thanks to Richard Snow. What a storyteller and what a story to tell. He's the author of I Invented the Modern Age, The Rise of Henry Ford. And there's so much to unpack here. My goodness, the stories about World War II that we'd always heard, that Americans could just get under the hood of anything and fix it. Well, this happened because of Henry Ford. He turned America into a nation of auto mechanics and tinkerers. I mean, to this day, that's why there are auto zones. And my goodness, the story of what he did, bringing precision and speed to the manufacturing process, the first modern assembly line, and bringing the work to the man. And of course, bringing the speed with which he could produce one of his cars from 12 hours to 1 minute 10 years later. And millions rolled off the assembly line, all totaled 15.5 million Model Ts. And the thing I think most important contribution of Henry Ford's as it relates to capitalism and monopoly is that he did that thing no one expected someone with such market dominance to do, which would generally be rip off the American public and raise prices. Ford always working to lower the price. And at the same time, he raised the wages of ordinary workers and factory workers, doubling their wages and turning his workers into customers. That Will Rogers line was the best of all. It may take 100 years to tell whether you helped us or hurt us, but you sure didn't leave us where you found us. The story of Henry Ford, the story of the modern age and the man who invented it, here on Our American Stories.
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0: This is Lee Habib, and this is Our American Stories, the show where America is the star and the American people, coming to you from the city where the West begins, Fort Worth, Texas. Up next, a father-daughter story, a travel story from Lindsay Gallant. Her story about winning an eating contest is a mainstay around Thanksgiving. Here's Lindsay with her story. She's called Once Upon a River. Take it away, Lindsay.

0: I keep in time with our paddles. The sky is mottled above us, and the first hints of green are breaking out on the willows along the bank. There was a sprinkling of rain this morning, and I have my raincoat on, with a hood up. Here on the border between Alberta and the Northwest Territories, late May can be downright chilly, but this is the perfect weekend for our overnight canoe trip down the Salt River. It's the spring runoff that swells the river into a passage wide enough to bear our weight, and this trip with Dad is a teenage rite of passage. We have been canoeing all morning. He keeps his coffee thermos handy in the canoe, along with binoculars and bird book. The aluminum sports pal is packed with tent, tarps, sleeping bags, Dad's green canvas backpack, rain gear, cooler, food pack, life jackets, and gun. There are a few mosquitoes, enough to warrant bug spray, but not so many as to quell our adventurous spirits. I pause. The day is warming. I lay the paddle across my knees and begin to unzip my raincoat, peeling off the damp. The morning has been spent following the river's meandering turns along the edge of Wood Buffalo National Park. On this next section, heading northwest toward the Salt Plains, the river widens out in a long, straight stretch that will take up most of the afternoon. With the sun on my bare arms, we make the final turn that sets our bows straight northwest. The river glistens ahead of us, a shimmering carpet rolled out in welcome. And, as fortune would have it, the May wind gusts sweet from the southeast. Dad, ever resourceful, begins rummaging around for the tent's rain cover. In a typical stroke of ingenuity, he soon has it rigged up as a makeshift sail. The wind catches it, and suddenly, we are no longer voyageurs, but sailors. Dad stretches out his legs, one hand on the sail, and the other on his paddle-turned rudder, a contented grin on his face. Our aching arms are off the hook, and we relax into the wind at our back. It is a glad surrender to the currents of water and wind. I tuck the paddle down beside me. As far as the eye can see, a glory of rippling silver stretches before me as the river catches the sun's rays and throws them back in bursts of white light. And then the white seems to increase. Something else is ahead on the water. Dad perks up, picks up binoculars. "What is it?" I ask. "Birds," he says, excited. "Those are tundra swans," Dad whispers, and passes me the binoculars. I have never seen these great white birds before. Dad explains they are on their migratory path north to their breeding grounds, and like us, are resting on the river. Over the next couple of weeks, their strength will propel them all the way to the Arctic coast. The closer we get, the more we can see. There must be hundreds of them. Hushed, we float nearer and nearer. And then the magic begins. As the canoe makes its silent approach, the swans begin to lift off the river, graceful wings beating, long necks outstretched, till they fly up and right over our heads. Whoosh! Like an entryway to a hidden kingdom, they surround us with a canopy of feathered white. As that group resettles upstream behind us, we meet with another and another, lifting up to let us pass through. They are beyond count. For a handful of spellbound hours, we are captured in an effortless flow of wind, water, and wing, carried by the powerful strokes of spring on the move. To this day, when I think of perfection, I think of that particular afternoon. Even now, decades later, I press into the memory, breathing life into a long-ago May. I must breathe that air again. The waterways of my youth are almost 6,000 kilometers away. The river I live beside now flows east into the Atlantic. I am paddling for all of us now. My arms carry a crying 4-year-old upstairs to bed and baskets of wet laundry to the clothesline. I stack school books and pancakes and dirty dishes in the sink. The dripping has been the leak under the washing machine, the hole in the eavesdrop, the tears off the curve of my cheek as I wrestle with all it means to be needed, with all of love's burdens packed to the gunwales. Can I bear the weight? When my arms are weary with the task at hand, I ache for the strength of the tundra swans. For too long I've been paddling upstream, into the wind, on the edges of an ill-defined map. I've lost my vigor, and some days my vision. But then there are moments of the turn, and I can't forget, I won't forget, how grace opens up like a river to the northwest. And sails can still be made from scraps of tattered cloth, and favor still comes in the form of a holy wind, and even the sparrows find resting places in sacred corners. There is still a river whose streams dance with the gladness of an endless spring. Whoosh.
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4: A system works its way through the area here tonight. We'll see a few clouds across the eastern portion of our region, along with a few spotty showers and thunderstorms, otherwise looking mainly clear throughout the central and western portions of our region. Temperatures will be cooling into the mid-60s to mid-70s throughout the area. As we head through the day on Wednesday, look for those temperatures to warm well above normal as thermal ridge builds in across the area. We'll see those 90s, even triple digits, across a good portion of our area. The triple digits will be primarily focused across south central and southwestern Kansas, as well as portions of central and western Oklahoma. But Wednesday evening into Wednesday night, we'll have a few clouds along with areas of showers and storms developing in the extreme eastern portions of the region as a boundary works its way into the area, bringing some cooler temperatures behind it for Thursday. From the Weatherology Weather Center, I'm meteorologist Laura Lockwood.
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1: This is Lee Habib, and this is Our American Stories. Amelia Earhart was the first woman to fly solo across the Atlantic Ocean, and she continues to inspire generations with a pioneering spirit and her courage. Here to tell another story is our frequent contributor, Ashley Lubinsky. Take it away, Ashley.
6: Only a short time ago, Amelia Earhart checked over every detail of her $80,000 flying laboratory in preparation for her round-the-world flight. This was to have been her greatest achievement, a sky dash of 28,000 miles. With her husband, George Palmer Putnam on right, she discussed the hazardous course, which had been plotted for her by Fred Noonan, the navigator who embarked with Miss Earhart upon this great flight, a flight which was to have marked her retirement to aeronautical research.
7: In the small town of Cody, Wyoming, it's got about 10,000 people. There is this giant 40-acre property. And on that property is a network of museums. And that, in and of itself, is huge. There's a 7-acre roof. And one of the museums is the Buffalo Bill Museum. And what's fascinating is one of the last artifacts you may expect to see on display in a museum about Buffalo Bill is a coat owned not by one of his performers like Annie Oakley, but by a different type of pioneer. When you look at this coat, it's very ordinary. It's brown leather, it has a yellowish collar, and a lot of creases

0: across the Atlantic Ocean.
1: I got down without any trouble and taxied to the front door of a surprised farmer's cottage. After receiving a real Irish welcome, I took a Paramount plane to London and there received a real English welcome.
0: And in this instance, she was part of a crew that did include two male co-pilots. But in 1932, just 5 years after Charles Lindbergh did so, Earhart again made aviation history, becoming the first woman and only the second person to complete a solo transatlantic crossing, a feat for which Congress gave her the Distinguished Flying Cross.
2: Roaring into the Oakland airport, she brings to a triumphant finish her 2,400-mile hop from Hawaii after 18 hours in the air. 10,000 cheer the end of the epical flight as the Lady Lindy slides into a perfect landing with two records. The first woman to fly the Pacific and the first person to fly it solo.
0: Around 1934, she and her husband, who was a publisher named George Palmer Putnam, traveled to Wyoming. And there they visited a remote ranch, which is near this small town called Meteetse. And now there's not much in Meteetse right now, just a couple of bars and a chocolatier. But back then, even more remote. And this ranch that they visited was owned by a man named Carl Dunrood. And the ranch that he had was the Double D Ranch, which is still around. And they spent several weeks with him fishing, riding, and camping. Now, you might be asking yourself, why did they go to Wyoming in this remote town? And that's because Putnam and Carl Dunrood had a long history of adventures together. Carl served as Putnam's hunting guide and outfitter in Yellowstone, and he even accompanied Putnam on a specimen collecting expedition to Greenland in 1926. When Carl Dunrood purchased his property, it had already included this former gold mining town of Kerwin, but the town was abandoned around 1907 following a really bad avalanche. And so Dunrood's plan was to buy what remained of Kerwin so that he could build his dude ranch 9 miles downriver. And that's what he did. And now today you actually can still go visit the Double D Ranch when there's about a half a dozen cabins where guests can stay and enjoy everything Wyoming has to offer. And they can also stay in the cabin where Amelia was staying back in the 1930s. What's interesting about Wyoming for someone like Amelia Earhart is that it offered something that aviation really could not. It was a town where there were no reporters. There were no schedules. She wasn't expected to do anything. She was just able to participate in ranch life kind of in its finest. So they fell in love with Wyoming so much that Earhart and her husband decided that they wanted to build a home there. And by 1936, so just a couple years after her first trip, those plans were underway. So Putnam communicated with Dunrood in a series of letters that exist, and construction began in 1937. And it was only 4 logs high when Dunrood got a call from Putnam to stop building. And that's, of course, because in 1937, on July 2nd, that is when Amelia Earhart and her navigator, Fred Noonan, vanished over the Pacific Ocean during her attempt to become the first woman to fly around the world.
3: Then to a waiting world came news of disaster as the plane failed to reach tiny Howland Island in mid-Pacific. A British freighter, the Coast Guard, and the Navy sped to the search. The battleship Colorado steaming out from Honolulu under forced draft. From California, the aircraft carrier Lexington, with 3,000 men and 72 planes aboard, races into the distant Pacific to join the greatest searching party in the history of aviation.
0: And today, that structure still exists, but only a few logs remain, and a lot of visitors, they make the trek and they can kind of see, there's a placard, they can see where Amelia was planning to live during the summers. But before she disappeared, she started sending her personal effects to Dunrood to kind of hold on to them. And he later recalled, before Amelia left on her last flight, she sent many of her personal belongings to be stored at the Double D Ranch until she could enjoy them at her cabin. And one of these items was the leather flight jacket she had used in her flight across the Atlantic. It showed much wear because she also used it during the time she was roughing it at the ranch. This coat was one of several of her personal effects that she sent back to Wyoming. And Dunrood held on to all of those effects. And 30 years later, he stopped by the Buffalo Bill Center of the West, which was called the Buffalo Bill Historical Center back there, because he wanted to make sure Amelia's legacy, especially her legacy in Wyoming, was preserved forever. And so he sat down with the director.

0: And he's like, I want to show you something. And when he showed it to the director at the time said that, you know, he instantly knew what it was and that it was Earhart's flight jacket. And Dunroot said that he wanted to donate it to the center. What's great about the flight jacket and being able to tell Amelia's story in Wyoming is that it's probably at this point one of the few artifacts that don't kind of talk about her disappearance. But really, it's evidence of a life that extended far beyond that. And that's what the jacket tells us. It's not how Amelia Earhart died, it's how she lived. And this jacket, which you can go see at the Buffalo Bill Museum, it connects two worlds that rarely overlap in the way that we remember her. The cutting edge of aviation with the quiet of the American West. Her large public persona, but also the private individual. And this woman who, while chasing the horizon, also was starting to plan a summer home in Wyoming. Now today, the mystery of her disappearance still captures attention, but in Wyoming, this coat is something that doesn't require speculation. Her plane is gone, her mystery remains, but the jacket and the foundation of what's meant to be their home tells the rest of the story.
1: And a terrific job on the production, editing, and storytelling by our own Greg Hengler. And a special thanks, as always, to Ashley Lubinsky. And she's the former co-host of Discovery Channel's Master of Arms, co-founder of the University of Wyoming College of Law's Firearms Research Center. And she's also a frequent contributor here on Our American Stories. And what a story to tell. Just when you think you've known everything about a person and always focused on the flight and the achievements, and my goodness, how else to know Amelia Earhart but for those things. She was the first woman to cross the Atlantic solo, and she was awarded the Distinguished Flying Cross by Congress as a result. And of course, we know about what happened in 1937, her disappearance and her effort to take that trip around the world. But that daredevil, that wild lady, also had a private and personal life. And she found it, and she found peace, and she found joy in Wyoming, in the ranching life. And that jacket, in of all places, Buffalo Bill's Museum, reminds us all, as Ashley said, about not just how she died, but how she lived. The story of Amelia Earhart's jacket, here on Our American Stories.
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1: This is Lee Habib, and this is Our American Stories, the show where America is the star and the American people, coming to you from the city where the West begins, Fort Worth, Texas. Our next story is called Mr. Capper's Wonderful Life. It's a story for the ages. The man who brought iconic classics to the big screen, including his three Academy Award winners, It Happened One Night, Mr. Deeds Goes to Town, and You Can't Take It With You, has a life story that's as remarkable as any movie he'd ever made, including Mr. Smith Goes to Washington and his 1946 classic, It's a Wonderful Life.
3: I wish I had $1 million. Hot dog!
1: Frank Capper's origin story is itself a classic American story, and a classic love story too. Not just his love of people and the medium he would come to master, film, but his love of America, his love of the country that adopted him. Indeed, Capper so loved his country that he served at the height of his career directly under Chief of Staff General George Marshall, the most senior officer commanding the U.S. Army, to help bring to life a 7-episode documentary series called Why We Fight during World War II. The films were commissioned by our government to boost the morale of Americans in the fight overseas and millions of Americans at home. One film in the series, Prelude to War, won the 1942 Academy Award for Best Documentary Feature. By 1945, the year Capra was discharged as a colonel, 54 million Americans had seen the films. Capra, for his service to his country, was awarded the Legion of Merit and Distinguished Service Medals. Francesco Rosario Capra's love affair with America began not too many years after he was born, in 1897, in Palermo, Sicily. Capra was named after his grandfather, who built and designed churches for a living. The youngest of seven children, his parents, Roman Catholics both, immigrated to the United States in 1903, ending up in Los Angeles. Like millions of immigrants before and after, the Capras didn't come here to change America. They came to have America change them and change the Capras' lives for the better. America did. How much did Capra love his country? In 1982, while being honored in Los Angeles by the American Film Institute with their Lifetime Achievement Award, Capra seized the opportunity to thank the American people and America itself for the opportunities and freedom his adopted country afforded him. In a speech in front of the titans of the movie industry, Capra started by thanking the many people who guided him along the way, great writers, actors, and executives alike. He then explained the secret to his success as a storyteller.
4: The art of Frank Capra is very, very simple. It's the love of people. And add two simple ideals to this love of people: the freedom of each individual and the equal importance of each individual. And you have the principle upon which I've based all my films.
1: This was not mere sentiment Capra was expressing, and he knew more than most how to summon sentiment in his storytelling.
5: Pop, you want a shock? I think you're a great guy.
1: Those words sprang from a deeper well, from his Catholic worldview and the ideals and governing principles of the country he loved. But Capra wasn't finished, saving the best part of his speech and the most personal part of his speech for the last. It started humbly and evocatively.
4: An occasion like this, when we all get together to pay homage to our craft, it forces me to think, how in the hell did I get up here? Well, nearly 79 years ago, I celebrated my sixth birthday in the black, dark hole of a creaking ship crammed with retching, praying, terrorized immigrants. 13 days of misery. And then the ship stopped. And my father grabbed me and carried me up the steep iron stairs to the deck. And then he shouted, "Chico, look at that." At first, all I saw was a deck full of people on their knees, crying and rejoicing. My father cried, "That's the greatest light since the Star of Bethlehem." I looked up, and there was the statue of a great lady, taller than a church steeple, holding a lamp over the land we were about to enter. And my father said, "It's the light of freedom, Chico. Remember that, freedom."
1: The audience was mesmerized as Capra recounted this pivotal moment in the life of his family in vivid detail, putting the audience on that ship, as only a master storyteller can do. Capra continued with stars like Bob Hope and Betty Davis on the edge of their seats and the edge of tears. Capra closed things out looking up to the heavens to address his deceased family members, and this time it was Capra himself who was on the edge of tears.
4: So, finally, there is something I must say to some other members of my family, and I believe that they will hear me. Mama, Papa, Big Brother Ben, Josephine, Tony, Little Sister Ann, remember the day we arrived at the Southern Pacific Station here in Los Angeles? And Papa and Mama kissed the ground? Look, the American Film Institute has given me its Life Achievement Award. And for that, I am thanking them and all my friends who have come here. But for America, just for living here, I kiss the ground. Thank you very much.
1: Capper's words were preceded by then-President Ronald Reagan's words.
6: Well, the young fellow sitting in, at Frank's table, one of Frank's dearest friends, Bob Hope, ladies and gentlemen.
7: Thank you very much. I wouldn't have missed this affair for our man. Frank, there's another friend of yours that sent a telegram, and they've asked me to read it. It says, "Dear Frank, you have recognized and helped us to recognize all that is so wonderful about the American character, Ronald Reagan."
1: Capper's films also helped us recognize the character of Jesus. Here are words that Capper told to an interviewer in 1960. "Movies should be a positive expression that there is hope, love, mercy, justice, and charity. A filmmaker has the unrestricted privilege of haranguing an audience for 2 hour stretches, the chance to influence public thinking for good or for evil. It is therefore his responsibility to emphasize the positive qualities of humanity by showing the triumph of the individual over adversities." Capper died peacefully in his sleep at his home in La Quinta, California, in 1991, at the age of 94, in the country he loved, surrounded by the people he loved, and the God he loved too. They say that art mirrors life, but sometimes life mirrors art. That at least was Capper's hope. The headline to his New York Times obituary said it best. "Frank Capra, whose films helped America keep faith in herself, is dead at 94. The story of the wonderful life of Frank Capra, an immigrant story and love story for the ages, here on Our American Stories.
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1: 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Up next, another story from our regular contributor and supporter of the show and recipient of our Great American Storyteller Award, Joy Neal Kidney, who listens on WHO, our terrific iHeart affiliate in Des Moines, Iowa. Three of Joy's five uncles lost their lives in World War II, a tremendous loss for Leora, her grandmother. Joy has dedicated her life to preserving their memory. And today, she shares the story of how Daniel Wilson was found and buried three times. Take it away, Joy.
9: Danny Wilson came home on furlough in April of 1944 after becoming an Army fighter pilot. While home, he had his picture taken at a studio, the silver pilot's wings and gold bars of a second lieutenant pinned to his dark uniform. It shows him with a solid jaw, broad shoulders, confident, content, serious. Dan's parents, who were tenant farmers near Minburn, Iowa, also posed him for snapshots beside their 1942 Plymouth with his sisters and only nephew. Doris, her first baby due in 6 weeks, was tucked behind Darlene and Danny so her condition wouldn't show. Danny held Darlene's 18-month-old son in the crook of his arm like a football. By then, all five Wilson brothers were serving, two in the Navy, three in the Army Air Force. The middle brother, who was Darlene's twin, had been listed as missing in action in New Guinea since late November. When Doris learned later that year that Danny had received his overseas orders, she wrote, "Danny, you take darn good care of you and get back home as soon as possible. We don't want any heroes in the family, just all of us home." He was assigned to the 15th Air Force at Foggia, Italy, 14th Fighter Group, 37th Fighter Squadron, the pilot of a P-38 Lightning. But on his 19th mission, on February 19, 1945, he was reported as missing in action over Austria. Danny Wilson had been missing nearly a year when the telegram was delivered to his parents in January 1946 that there was evidence that he'd been killed in action. The same week, authorities announced that his brother Dale would likely not be found, and they had made an official declaration of death. Just the August before, the youngest Wilson brother had been killed in training in Texas when the engine of his P-40 threw a rod and exploded. Three of their five sons lost during the war. How does a family survive that? Their father, Clabe, died in October 1946 of a stroke and a broken heart. After Danny Wilson's remains had been recovered from a small town in the Alps, Leora was left with a decision about whether to have Danny's remains sent home to Iowa or buried in an American cemetery overseas. She couldn't face another funeral, and Dale likely would never be found. She reluctantly signed the papers for burial overseas. Decades later, the daughter born to Doris asked for Dan Wilson's casualty file. It contained so much information the family had never learned. Who buried him after the crash? Who found him later? How could you be sure the remains they located were even his? I was the first to comb through the military records, where I learned that a British graves registration team had captured German Dulag records. Austria was divided into four occupation zones after the war. Schwanberg was in the British zone. The British forwarded information that an American named Daniel S. Wilson had been buried in the small town of Schwanberg, Austria, which was Nazi territory during the war. An American team traveled through the Alps to locate downed Allied airmen. They interviewed townspeople in Schwanberg who were involved in the burial of this Allied pilot. I was the first to contact the mayor of the village where Dan Wilson was killed, the first to see a copy of his death certificate in German, the first to weep at the photo of his wrecked fighter plane on page 41 in the Schwanberg history book. In July 1946, Schwanberg officials made a declaration that on the date Daniel Wilson was declared missing, four planes had attacked the railroad station. One of them hit a telegraph pole and crashed in a forest, demolishing the two-engine plane. The plane was removed by members of the German Wehrmacht, who thoroughly searched the young dead American flying lieutenant and kept his ID tags. The Burgermeister signed an official declaration that Lieutenant Daniel S. Wilson had been buried in his uniform in a pine casket provided by the town in the Schwanberg Community Cemetery. The grave was marked with a wooden cross and the date of death. Only four people were present at the burial: the inspector or chief of police, the Burgermeister, the grave digger, and the town's Roman Catholic priest. The declaration noted that the burial cemetery had been held secretly. When his squadron in Italy reported Dan Wilson's P-38 Lightning lost, his belongings were inventoried. The flight surgeon had filled out a form on Lieutenant Wilson, adding, "Good man, good pilot." That August, a report of Investigation Area's search form was completed for unknown X-7341. This unknown was believed to be Daniel Wilson, but because his ID tags were not with the remains, positive identification was not allowed at this point. Both the chief of police and the burgermeister were interviewed for this report. Unknown X-7341 was disinterred that day from the Schwanberg Cemetery to be reburied in the new temporary U.S. military cemetery at Saint-Avold, France. By September, that unknown had positively been identified as Daniel S. Wilson by the following: information on the missing aircraft report for the plane of which Lieutenant Wilson was the sole occupant, a German Dulag record indicating that Lieutenant Wilson was buried in a civilian cemetery from which X-7341 was disinterred. The cross over the grave where he had been buried was marked Daniel S. Wilson and the date of death. The statement by a civilian that the ID tags for Lieutenant Wilson had been present, enabling the marking of the cross. That Lieutenant Wilson was the only American buried in the Schwanberg Cemetery. And the lawn remark on the clothing of X-7341 agreed with the initial and last four digits of Lieutenant Wilson's military number. On September 9, 1946, in the temporary cemetery in France at 3 o'clock in the afternoon, Dan Wilson was reburied between two unknowns. A chaplain conducted the service. After the permanent Lorraine American Cemetery had been prepared years later, there was another similar ceremony when all of those in the temporary cemetery were reburied, including Dan Wilson. The book Crosses in the Wind is a poignant story of the men who followed combat units on D-Day, processing hundreds of casualties. The graves registration teams were responsible for the massive task of collecting fallen soldiers, identifying and preparing them for burial, and for forwarding personal effects to their families at home. It's a first-hand account of the dreadful but important job they undertook to care for our war casualties. These teams located far-flung casualties even after the war was over. This is an important piece of history. Important also, decades later, to Danny Wilson's family back in Iowa, comforted by the care taken with his remains. In 1997, his sisters, Doris and Arlene, widowed farm women, nearly 80 years old by then, were the first in the family to visit the Lorraine American Cemetery. They were gratified with the assurance that the remains buried there in Plot D, Row 5, Grave 7, indeed belonged to their young brother Danny, one of the three Wilson brothers who lost their lives during World War II. Let us never forget.
1: And a terrific job on the production and editing by our own Monty Montgomery. And a special thanks, as always, to Joy Neal Kidney. Three of Joy's five uncles.
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11: Good morning. It's 7 o'clock here at KFRM. I'm Steve Knopfsinger, and I'll be with you through the morning hours. Coming up next is This Day in History.

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1: On this day in history, June 17, 1885, the dismantled Statue of Liberty, a gift of friendship from the people of France to the people of America, arrived in New York Harbor after being shipped across the Atlantic Ocean in 350 individual pieces packed in more than 200 cases. The copper and iron statue, which was reassembled and dedicated the following year in a ceremony presided over by U.S. President Grover Cleveland, became known around the world as an enduring symbol of freedom and democracy. Intended to commemorate the American Revolution, the abolition of slavery following the U.S. Civil War, and a century of friendship between the U.S. and France, the statue was designed by French sculptor Frédéric Auguste Bertholdi, who modeled it after his own mother, with assistance from engineer Gustave Eiffel, who later developed the iconic tower in Paris bearing his name. The statue was initially scheduled to be finished by 1876, the 100th anniversary of America's Declaration of Independence. However, fundraising efforts, which included auctions, a lottery, and boxing matches, took longer than anticipated both in Europe and the U.S., where the statue's pedestal was to be financed and constructed. The statue alone cost the French an estimated $250,000, which is more than $5.5 million in today's money. Finally completed in Paris in the summer of 1884, the statue, a robed female figure with an uplifted arm holding a torch, reached its new home on Bedloe's Island in New York Harbor on June 17, 1885. After being reassembled, the 450,000-pound statue was officially dedicated on October 28, 1886 by President Cleveland, who said, "We shall not forget that Liberty has here made her home, nor shall her chosen altar be neglected." Standing more than 305 feet from the foundation of its pedestal to the top of its torch, the statue dubbed Liberty Enlightening the World by Bartholdi was taller than any structure in New York City at the time. The statue was originally copper-colored, but over the years it underwent a natural color change process called patination that produced its current greenish-blue hue. In 1892, Ellis Island, located near Bedloe's Island, which in 1956 was renamed Liberty Island, opened as America's chief immigration station, and for the next 62 years, Lady Liberty, as the statue's nickname, stood watch over the more than 12 million immigrants who sailed into New York Harbor. In 1903, a plaque inscribed with a sonnet titled The New Colossus by American poet Emma Lazarus, written 20 years earlier for a pedestal fundraiser, was placed on an interior wall of the pedestal. Lazarus' now famous words, which include, "Give me your tired, your poor, your huddled masses yearning to breathe free," became symbolic of America's vision of itself as a land of opportunity for immigrants. Some 60 years after President Calvin Coolidge designated the statue a national monument in 1924, it underwent a multi-million-dollar restoration, which included a new torch and gold leaf covered flame, and was rededicated by President Ronald Reagan on July 4, 1986, in a lavish celebration. Following the terrorist attacks of September 11, 2001, the statue was closed. Its base, pedestal, and observation deck reopened in 2004, while its crown reopened to the public on July 4, 2009. For safety reasons, the torch has been closed to visitors since 1916, after an incident called the Black Tom explosions, in which munitions-laden barges and railroad cars on the Jersey City, New Jersey waterfront were blown up by German agents, causing damage to the nearby statue. Today, the Statue of Liberty is one of America's most famous landmarks. Over the years, it has been the site of political rallies and protests, and has been featured in numerous movies and countless photographs, and has received millions of visitors from around the globe. And that's been your day in history for today. Coming up next is the weather forecast and Town Hall News. And shortly, we'll have yesterday's market recap with Rod Keene.
2: Here's a look at your ag forecast. This is meteorologist Paul Trombley. We're going to at times see a fairly significant temperature disparity from north across Nebraska to further south through Kansas into Oklahoma as we head through the next several days. So still seeing some cold fronts in association with a few Alberta Clipper systems passing by off to our north in the Dakotas and Minnesota. Going to be dropping those temperatures off a little bit more in Nebraska as compared to further south through Kansas. And some of the summertime heat's going to be fairly extreme at times here. In fact, for today, we are looking at high temperatures getting well in the 90s to low 100s for a good chunk of central as well as south central southwest Kansas. More 100 degree plus temperatures through central and western Oklahoma as well this afternoon. Although a cold front will bring some relief from that heat temporarily as it pushes through tonight and then into Thursday morning. So Thursday, back to much more seasonal levels out of the extreme heat. Highs mostly well in the 70s to the mid-80s around the region on Thursday, even through Kansas into Oklahoma. And that cold front is going to bring a possibility for a few isolated showers or storms as we get our way into late this afternoon, early tonight. Some of that chance could pop up, mainly for southeast Kansas, central and southern Missouri, even an isolated storm chance in far eastern parts of Oklahoma. Looks like that front stalls out across northern Oklahoma, which could rejuvenate some shower and storm chances for Oklahoma, parts of southern Kansas, as we get into the day on Thursday. So kind of watching for that potential for storm chances lingering further south. Otherwise, the temperatures start to heat up across especially Kansas as we head into Friday and the upcoming weekend. And thus far, there still are a few isolated to scattered storm chances that could build in perhaps Friday afternoon into the evening for parts of eastern Nebraska, parts of Kansas and Oklahoma. Otherwise, the weekend still seeing some better chances for showers and storms on Saturday into Saturday night across Nebraska as well as into central and eastern Kansas. So some chances for showers and storms picking up in some of those spots. Lesser chances in southwestern Kansas, western Oklahoma for any of that activity with the system on Saturday night. And still staying a bit unsettled Sunday, even early next week, still seeing a few isolated to scattered shower storm chances as we continue to see a few upper-level disturbances coming off the central and northern Rockies into the area. From the Weatherology Weather Center, I'm meteorologist Paul Trombley.
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5: Breaking news this hour from Town Hall. I'm Rich Thomason. Team Trump is under pressure from Congress to release details of the U.S.-Iran deal to be signed on Friday in Geneva. The bottom line, according to President Trump, is this. Iran will never have a nuclear weapon. And Mr. Trump describes that as 99.9% of what he sought. The president is venting. He's voicing frustration over Israel's attacks on Iranian-backed Hezbollah in Lebanon.
6: Now, I'm not happy with the way Israel has handled themselves with Lebanon and with Hezbollah. They should have been able to do the job faster. It just goes on forever. And when that happens, it throws a negative light on the big deal, and that's the deal with Iran.
5: The president's remarks are generating concern among some backers of Israel, both here in the U.S. and abroad. Mr. Trump says he is delaying the confirmation hearing for Jay Clayton, the president's choice for National Intelligence Director. The hearing put on hold until Clayton's successor as U.S. Attorney for the Southern District of New York has been confirmed. Primary voting results this morning.
7: The president's choices have secured the GOP nominations for the U.S. Senate in both Georgia and Oklahoma. Mr. Trump has remained at the center of this year's midterm races. His influence is facing different tests in primaries in four states and the District of Columbia.
5: Correspondent Andrew Stewart says Rick Jackson, who was not endorsed by President Trump, won the Georgia Republican gubernatorial primary. One person is dead following last night's crash of a business jet on a highway in Laredo, Texas. The aircraft burst into flames upon impact. Not clear if the person who died was on the plane or on the ground. Nearby motorists rushed to the burning aircraft. They had hoped to rescue those on board. On Wall Street this morning, the Dow futures are up 17 points. NASDAQ futures 182 points higher. More on these stories, townhall.com.
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5: In addition to the pending U.S.-Iran deal and other matters, the G7 summit has discussed the contentious future of AI and U.S. dominance in that realm.
9: President Donald Trump and other national leaders are closing the formal G7 talks with sessions on the future of artificial intelligence and economic expansion. Several leading AI companies, including OpenAI, Google DeepMind, and Anthropic, are attending the sessions on AI and economic growth. The G7 leaders spent the bulk of the meetings on Tuesday discussing the war between Russia and Ukraine and a tentative deal to end the Iran war. Trump did not reveal details of the agreement on the latter, expected to be signed by the US and Iran on Friday in Switzerland. The US president will stop outside Paris for a glitzy dinner at the Palace of Versailles before he jets back to Washington later Wednesday. I'm Charles Diletasma.
5: Oil prices continue falling. Brent crude now below $80 per barrel. Townhall.com. Well-known restaurant chain, it's been around for almost 70 years. Parts of that chain are being sold off for a bundle.
10: Yum Brands said on Tuesday that private equity firm Long Range Capital will buy Pizza Hut's business outside mainland China for about $1.5 billion. Yum China Holdings is purchasing the mainland China operations for about $1.2. Pizza Hut has been struggling in recent years with growing competition from companies like DoorDash and Uber Eats. Pizza Hut was founded by two brothers back in 1958. They say they chose the name of their store in Wichita, Kansas, because the sign only had room for eight letters. Bob Agner reporting.
5: There's a new AP North poll that has found that most Americans believe that civil liberties, like the right to vote, are under threat these days. But they also continue to firmly agree that the rights expressed in the nation's founding documents are core to this country's identity. More on these stories, townhall.com.
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12: Horses can see almost completely around them, but they do have two blind spots you need to be aware of. I'm Rick Lamb, and this is the Horse Show Minute. To help detect predators sneaking up on him, the horse was given something very close to surround vision. Only small areas right in front of him and behind him lie outside his field of vision. This is part of the reason an untrained horse will begin crowding someone who hand feeds him, a practice trainer Leslie Desmond discourages.
13: The way their eyes are set up, they're not looking at what they're eating, they're feeling for it. It's often kind of guesswork to the horse whether you have something or you don't, but if most of the time you do, and it shows up where he can't see, they'll be apt to kind of root around and hope for things and kind of crowd you a little bit closer and see if you really brought it this time or not.
12: The blind spot on the other end is in the danger zone for getting kicked. Speak to the horse or keep your hand on him as you pass through it so you don't startle him. To learn more, visit thehorseshow.com. I'm Rick Lamb, and this has been the Horse Show Minute. Ride safely.
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14: Rod Keene with a look at your market recap for Tuesday, June the 16th. In the grain, corn for July down 1 3/4, 4.13 3/4. September down a quarter, 4.22 1/2. December up 3/4 at 4.42 1/2. Kansas City wheat for July down 6 1/4, 6.33 3/4. September down 4 1/4, 6.41. December down 2 1/4, 6.56 1/4. Chicago wheat for July up 6 1/4, 5.96. September up 3 3/4 at 6.04 1/4. December up 5, 6.21 3/4. In the soybeans for July, up 10 3/4 at 11.30. The August up 11, 11.34 1/2. November new crop up 11 3/4, 11.46 1/2. Soybean meal for July up 2.80, 3.04 1/8. The August up 2.30, 3.05 1/20. September up 1.70, 3.04 1/8. Soybean oil for July down 1.45, 72.92. August down 1.44, 71.28. And the September down 1.42, 69.84. In the live cattle for June, ended at up 4.67 at 255.30. August up 5.95, 249.20. October up 5.20, $242. In the feeder cattle for August, up 5.32, 366.87. September up 5.75, 365.27. October up 6.32 at 362.42. In the lean hogs for July, down 177, 94.80. August down 72, 95.05. The October down 30 at 79.92. And that's been your market recap for Tuesday, June the 16th.
1: Coming up next, we'll have Chronicles of the Old West and Livestock Lines, Farm to Fork and Point of Law, followed with some morning regional news.
16: This is Dakota Livesay chronicling another true story taken from the 1800s, a time known to all as the Old West. Mountain men were known for their ability to tell tall tales. The subject of today's story was a master of the yarn. That combined with integrity made him a person liked by everyone.

0: Meek was born in Virginia in 1810. He had little use for school, so at the age of 16, he left home. Later in life, Joe did teach himself how to write, and he read the classics of his day. But when he wrote, his spelling and grammar was highly creative. At the age of 19, Joe headed out west, and for 10 years, lived the life of a mountain man. He was a favorite at rendezvous, telling stories of his adventures, stories that were not only humorous, but often highly exaggerated. By 1840, Meek realized the era of the mountain man was coming to an end, so he took his Indian wife and led a wagon train over the Oregon Trail. Meek settled down in western Oregon and became a farmer. At this time, Oregon wasn't a territory of the United States, and there was no military protection from Indians. In 1847, Meek led a delegation to Washington seeking territorial status. The heavily bearded and buckskin-clad Meek was a sight to behold. He announced himself as the Envoy Extraordinary and Minister Felipe Portemporary from the Republic of Oregon to the Court of the United States. Congress responded by making Oregon a territory. Meek returned home as Oregon's U.S. Marshal. He got heavily involved in politics, helping found Oregon's Republican Party. During the latter part of Meek's life, there were strong anti-Indian feelings in Oregon. With an Indian wife and children of mixed nationality, Meek endured what came his way and remained to his death on June 20, 1875, a man of integrity, courage, and magnetism. You've just heard another story from Old West Radio. I'm Dakota Livesay.
1: 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You can add herbicides, insecticides, or fungicides and boost the nitrogen in your crop at critical growth stages. KQXRN adheres to and penetrates the leaves, feeding your plants over several weeks when nitrogen is needed the most. This season, count on a Kugler foliar application to deliver improved yield. 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Think Kugler.
2: This is Steve Knopfsinger with Livestock Lines, and today I'm talking with Dr. A.J. Tarpov. He's an associate professor and beef extension veterinarian in the College of Veterinary Medicine at Kansas State University. Today he's going to be discussing external parasite control in beef cattle. A.J., as beef producers are thinking about preventing issues with cattle, what do they need to be thinking about with external parasite control at this time of the year?
3: Unfortunately, in the U.S. cattle industry, external parasites are kind of a thorn in our side, whether we're discussing flies or even ticks. During the summer months, our most important culprits that we try to control are horn flies. Those are the flies that we see on cattle the vast majority of the time. You go out and see your cattle, you'll see flies up over the withers and on the backs of animals. Those are horn flies. What you may have also seen are some of the larger flies called stable flies, that they are actually buzzing around the lower legs. And those of us that have worked cattle, and especially in some of those confinement-type operations, if you've ever been bit by a stable fly, you sure remember it, because, boy, they have a nasty little bite. But horn flies, stable flies, and even face flies that have a potential to be able to spread around pink eye within a herd, which is another problem that we try to control during the summer months. So those are our main fly concerns. Now, unfortunately, the flies that we're managing, they are difficult to control. And they have numerous amounts of reproductive rates and cycles throughout the grazing season that we're trying to battle against. All in total, the external parasites probably cost the U.S. cattle industry over $1 billion a year. That's with a B. So very important to try to get on control. My best recommendation is to get with your local veterinarian to be able to come up with a comprehensive control program on your individual operation, because there are numerous products out there to be able to control specific flies. We have insecticide impregnated ear tags. We have sprays. We have porons. We have some products that we can actually put into the feed or mineral to be able to, called an insect growth regulator, where we can reduce the overall environmental load of some of those parasites. So a lot of options on the market, but to be able to wade through that, it's good to have, you know, kind of somebody in your corner, and that would be your local veterinarian to be able to help weed through what do we have at at our disposal and what should we be using? Because unfortunately, there is a lot of resistance from those fly populations to some of the products that we utilize. We do recommend, especially for those long-acting products like fly tags, that we rotate the insecticide class on a yearly basis. And thankfully, we do have three different types of products that are on the market. We have pyrethrins, we have organophosphates, and we have an avermectin ear tag that we can rotate on a yearly basis to be able to reduce some of those impacts of resistance. Now that's horn flies. The other culprit is a little bit different, but it's ticks. Ticks are always a nasty threat, and they're kind of a bane in my resistance here in the spring. It's one thing I spray down every time I go outside. For our animals, the ticks, yes, they can transmit some diseases. They can, they're bloodsuckers. They can actually cause some anemia in calves. Depending on the type of tick, the American dog tick is one of our biggest transmitters of anaplasmosis for producers that are in anaplas areas. I'm sure you're well-versed with anaplasmosis, but the American dog tick that attaches on the underside of the animal is very important. There's also the Gulf Coast tick that can get up on the ears and cause really nasty infestations all over the ears. Those are some of the common ones that a lot of producers might see. Now, treatments, they might look very similar to some of our horn fly control, but it is very important that those products actually work, whether they're systemic or work topically. Most of our fly control products are topical only, so we do actually have to come in contact with those ticks. And if we're using a spray, we do need to get good full coverage over the entire animal to get a good kill on those ticks. Now, there are two tick species I do want to bring up with folks as more of an important concern or more on the rise. First and foremost, I mentioned I spray down with for tick spray whenever I go outside and go work cattle. That's because, when I'm in brushy areas or things like that, there's a tick called the Lone Star tick. It's really indicative with a bright white dot right on its back. That tick can actually cause alpha-gal syndrome in people. That's the red meat allergy. So if you frequent the outdoors, if you go on hikes, if you do some of those things and get into some of the brushy areas, make sure that you use some of your own tick control for people on yourself to make sure that you control that tick, because we don't want folks getting the red meat allergy. And the last one is the Asian horn tick. Okay, so this is a new invader. This is a tick that has not previously been in North America until the last handful of years. This longhorn tick has moved its way from the eastern coast of the United States all the way here into kind of the Midwestern areas. It's as far west as areas of Missouri and Arkansas, even into Oklahoma. This tick, even though it's a new invader, it has the ability to transmit quite a few diseases, one of which is called Tularia, which is pretty nasty with cattle. It looks very similar to anaplasmosis, but we don't have a good treatment or control method for that disease. So that's external parasites. Work with your local veterinarian. There's a lot of culprits we try to combat and control during this time, but there are options out there. Don't be afraid to ask for help.
2: 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This is Steve Knopfinger for Livestock Lines. Have a good one.
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7: In the sugar beet crop, about 40% of the crop is left to waste, left in the field doing nothing. We take those green leaves and turn it directly into functional food ingredients and other cake soil amendments.
5: That's Meyer Wachs, CEO of a British company, Kiome Limited. He says his company has developed methods of extracting proteins and other valuable materials from plant parts normally left in the field after harvest.
7: You see more and more consumers are valuing high-protein foods and consistently looking for clean label ingredients, so less processed food. This is a general commercial reality, you could say.
5: Wach says with sugar beets, for example, British farmers normally gross about $1,200 an acre by just harvesting the beets. When his company processes the plant remnants from that harvest, the return can be 10 times that amount.
7: What we look to do with this is say, you know, what other inefficiencies can we solve, can we address that are on the farms today to improve farming for everybody, really, especially in a changing world, changing climatic world, and in a changing world of

0: bit and image. One of the earliest written references says, "He is so like his father, it's like he was spit from his mouth." But we're more convinced by another theory. It says the phrase is a distortion of the words spirit and image. He's the very spirit and image of his father. In other words, alike in both body and soul. Saliva, it turns out, has very little to do with being a spitting image. That's the Old Farmer's Almanac Radio Report. 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
1: Can you be held for murder if your intended victim shoots first and kills your accomplice? The court triggered its opinion in the case of the malevolent muggers. I'm Curtis Howard with today's Point of Law. Creepy Joe and Knife Blade Al were slow learners. Both had been in and out of jail many times for mugging and petty thievery. Neither got the idea that crime is more trouble than it's worth. They thought if they could just get their hands on a gun, they could move in on a few banks and score much bigger. One evening, Joe came rushing home. He said, "Hey, Al, guess what? I got two guns. Now we'll really be in business." Al said, "Great. Let's try them out in that liquor store over on Fielder Avenue." When the pair walked in, they saw a girl behind the cash register and a young man waiting on a customer. As soon as the customer left, they whipped out their guns. The girl began to scream. Al yelled, "Shut up and open the register." When the screams continued, he fired a shot that hit her in the shoulder. She fell back, still screaming. The young man dove at Joe and grabbed him while the gunman tried to shake him off. At that moment, the store owner, who had heard the shots and screams, came in through an inner door. He saw Joe aiming his gun at the young man and Al waving his gun at the register clerk. He fired first at Joe, killing him with his first shot. Then he fired at Al, who was running for the door. He missed. Police picked Al up a few minutes later. They charged him with first-degree murder and special circumstances. This meant a possible death sentence in that state. His attorney told the court, "There's no question that this man was guilty of attempted robbery, but the fact is that he didn't kill anyone. Yet he is being charged with the murder of his friend and accomplice. Actually, his friend was killed by someone else, the liquor store proprietor. The charge of murder against Al should be dropped." The district attorney said, "Not at all. These two men provoked the shootout. Each one is responsible for the acts of the other. Had one killed the store owner, the other would have been jointly guilty. Al knew from the first that robbery is risky, and they might have been killed. So he is responsible for Joe's provoking the owner in a way that resulted in his death." What did the court do about the malevolent muggers? Can you be held for murder if your intended victim shoots first and kills your accomplice? Yes, said a California court. In a robbery, one robber is legally responsible for both his own acts and those of his accomplice. Here, the accomplice took the action that prompted the victim to respond with appropriate violence. Where this occurs and one robber is killed, the other is guilty of his murder, intended or not. It's a point of law.
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4: It's Trish Swoboda with KFRM, and it's time to take a look at your regional news today in your regional journal entry. In Oklahoma news, Stardust Power has begun site engineering work for its planned lithium refinery in Muskogee, marking a key step toward construction of what could become the largest lithium processing facilities in the United States. The company announced it has hired engineering, procurement, and construction from Brown & Root to perform geotechnical investigations and subsurface testing at the site. The work will provide critical data for civil and structural design and help reduce construction risks as projects move from preliminary engineering into execution-level planning. Once completed, the refinery is expected to produce up to 50,000 metric tons of battery-grade lithium carbonate annually. Company officials say the facility will help address a shortage of domestic lithium refining capacity and

0: strengthen the U.S. supply chain for electric vehicle batteries and energy storage technologies. Stardust Power said the project supports broader efforts to increase America's mineral independence and expand domestic manufacturing capabilities. Americans will soon have a new option for sun protection after the Food and Drug Administration approved bimetrizinol, the first new sunscreen ingredient authorized in the United States in 25 years. The ingredient, widely used in Europe and Asia for decades, offers broad-spectrum protection against both UVA and UVB rays. Dermatologists say it effectively blocks harmful ultraviolet radiation while minimizing some of the drawbacks associated with existing sunscreen products. According to the FDA, the product has low absorption through the skin and is unlikely to cause irritation. Experts believe its approval could encourage more people to use sunscreen regularly, particularly those who dislike mineral-based products that can feel heavy or leave a white residue on the skin. Products are expected to reach U.S. store shelves August 9th under the brand name Parcel Shield. The approval comes after Congress passed the Safe Sunscreen Act, which aims to streamline review of new sunscreen ingredients. In Nebraska news, Fort Robinson State Park has partially reopened after the threat from the South Fork fire shifted north, allowing visitors to return to several key attractions and facilities. Park officials announced that the Lodge, Cabins, Activity Center, Settler Store, Restaurant, Historical Tours, and Post Playhouse are open. The Fort Robinson History Center and Trailside Museum of Natural History have also resumed operations. Visitors are encouraged to check with park staff about areas that remain closed and avoid restricted locations. Several recreational activities remain unavailable, including horse trail rides, stagecoach rides, jeep rides, tube rides, bison cookouts, and hiking trails. Officials said those areas are still affected by fire operations, limited access, or pending safety assessments. The fire did not damage Fort Robinson's main complex, including historic buildings, lodging facilities, museums, campgrounds, and livestock. Fire officials report reduced activity across most of the fire area, though some risk remains northwest of the park and south of Highway 20. Visitors should continue monitoring conditions until the fire is fully contained. In Kansas news, Kansas advocacy groups are calling attention to high healthcare costs by taking part in a national movement called One Nation Overcharged. Beck Shackelford-Wanganga of the Kansas News Service reports.
1: The movement, funded by the Robert Wood Johnson Foundation, is aimed at spotlighting personal stories of healthcare unaffordability. April Holman with the Alliance for a Healthy Kansas says her group is participating. She says in Kansas, healthcare prices have increased to a point of crisis.
2: We're hearing from parents who will maybe make that sacrifice for their children when their child needs healthcare, but then for themselves, they are not going to the doctor.
1: Holman says her group will talk to Kansas residents about healthcare costs at events this summer. For the Kansas News Service, I'm Beck Shackelford-Wanganga.
0: June is National Elder Fraud Awareness Month, and the U.S. Attorney's Office for the District of Kansas, along with the Elder Justice Coordinating Council, or EJCC, is joining other government agencies to spread awareness about imposter scams with EJCC's Never Ever campaign. More than 375,000 reports about government imposters were submitted to the FTC in 2025, with losses totaling $917 million. The Never Ever campaign offers tips to help stay safe and avoid scams, including never ever will someone from the government say your money isn't safe, move it to protect it. Only a scammer will. Never ever will someone from the government threaten to suspend your government benefits if you don't pay immediately. And never ever will someone from the government demand that you pay with a payment app, cryptocurrency, wire transfer, or gift cards. Those who suspect a scam can report it at reportfraud.ftc.gov. And that's a look at your regional news. For more news from the KFRM listening area, visit KFRM.com. For your KFRM news, the voice of the plains, I'm Trish Swoboda.
3: Coming up next, we've got the regional weather forecasts. We'll have yesterday's closing grain report for Kansas and mid-grains report for Oklahoma. And shortly, we'll have morning market analysis with Mackenzie Johnston of Standard Grain.
4: There have been so many changes over the last 100 years, but the one thing that has remained the same is Robson Oil Company and their commitment to their customers. They still serve Kansas farms and communities with gasoline, diesel fuel, and farm and industrial lubricants. Robson Oil Company, 100 years strong, putting you, the customer, first.
3: This is Steve Knopfsinger, and it's time for a look at your regional weather forecast here on KFRM. After a day of oppressively hot conditions builds over much of Kansas and Oklahoma today, a cold front will sweep through the region by tonight into Thursday morning. This will bring some temporary relief from the heat on Thursday. However, temperatures will continue to climb back further through the 80s and into the 90s on Friday into the weekend. Shower and storm chances will continue periodically across the region as a few upper-level disturbances will head east out of the Rockies at times. These will churn up some isolated to scattered shower and storm chances over the next several days. There are indications that rain and storm activity will become widespread over Nebraska and into portions of Kansas on Saturday and Saturday night. Then isolated to scattered storm chances will continue on and off throughout next week. And that's been a look at your regional weather forecast here on KFRM, the voice of the plains.
5: Saline County is home to many great communities. 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Thank you for tuning in to the voice of the plains, AM 550 KFRM.
6: Hi, Brian McPhail with Lewis Cattle Oilers here. Those cows are really scratching on the fences and the gates and the corner posts. Probably a little lice and mite pressure going on there. And if you get one of our Lewis Cattle Oilers out there, pretty soon they'll be hitting that pretty hard. And then they'll be treated when those flies show up so you can get ahead of the curve. Give me a call at 620-408-6387.
7: Hello, good afternoon, everyone. This is Lonnie Pates with USDA's Market News Service with your local Kansas elevator grain bids for this Tuesday. For corn at country elevators in Kansas, Northwest Region 354 to 399, Southwest Region 379 to 404, in the South at 404, in the West 359 to 374, and the Central Region at 359. Terminal elevators for corn in Kansas, Northeast Region at 414, in the South 349 to 364, in the East at 394, and the Central Region at 369 to 374. Moving on to sorghum bids at country elevators in Kansas, Northwest Region at 309 to 359, Southwest at 324 to 334, in the South at 327, in the West at 314 to 329, and the Central Region at 320. Moving on to terminal elevator bids for sorghum in Kansas, Southern Region at 305 to 334, in the East at 344, and the Central Region at 329 to 349. Moving on to soybean bids at country elevators in Kansas, Northwest Region at 1025, Southwest at 1020 to 1040, in the Southern Region at 1040, and in the West at 995. Moving on to terminal elevator bids for soybeans in Kansas, Northeast Region at 1125, Southern Region at 1045 to 1150, in the East at 1110, Central Region at $10.55 to $11. Mills and processor bids for soybeans in Kansas, in the Eastern Region at $11.30, Southern Region $11.45, and in the Southeast at $11.75. Moving on to hard red winter wheat bids at country elevators in Kansas, Northwest Region at $5.64 to $5.69, Southwest Region at $5.64 to $5.84, Southern Region at 559, in the West at 569 to 584, and in the Central Region at 569. Terminal elevator bids for hard red winter wheat in Kansas, in the Southern Region, 585 to 614, Central Region, 589 to 614, and in the Eastern Region at 609. Did have some hard white wheat bids at country elevators in Kansas, Northwest Region and Central Region at 569, Southwest Region 539 to 569, and the West at 564 to 584. We did have a terminal elevator bid for hard white wheat in the Southern Region of Kansas at 614. This has been Lonnie Pates with USDA's Market News Service in St. Joseph, Missouri. Have a great day, everyone.
8: This is Brady Womack reporting for the Oklahoma Department of Agriculture and the Federal State Marketing Services. Your closing cash grain market report for Tuesday, June the 16th. The Denham golf wheat bid is down 6 1/4 at 733 3/4. The July Kansas City futures bid is 633 3/4. The basis for the golf bid is $1 over the July Kansas City futures bid. September Kansas City wheat is down 4 1/4 at 641. State elevators are 6 low in a range of 559 to 596 per bushel. Those individual elevator bids beginning with the northwestern part of the state with Buffalo at 584, Cherokee 589, Hooker and Shattuck both at 574, Keys 564. In the north central part of the state, Alva, Manchester, Ponca City, all three at 589, Perry 596. In the southwestern part of the state, El Dorado at 574, Frederick, Hobart, Lawton, and Temple, all four at 579. In the south central, Davis, 559. In the western part of the state, Clinton, O'Keene, and Weatherford, all three at 584. Gary, Tonga, both at 589. In the central part of the state, Banner at 594. El Reno, 584. Okarchi, 589. Stillwater, 596. In other markets across the state, the close on Tuesday, June the 16th, Milo bids and state elevators reported two lower in a range of 289 to 339 per bushel. Soybean bids in Oklahoma quoted 11 higher in a range of 1025 to 1050 per bushel. Corn across the state was quoted two low in a range of 359 to 449 per bushel. At the Chicago Board of Trade, corn futures for July is down 1 3/4 at 413 and 3/4. September corn is down 1/4 at 422 1/2. Soybean futures for July is up 10 3/4 at 1130. August soybeans is up 11 at 1134 1/2. For cotton bid, grade 41, leaf 4, staple 34, cotton, southwestern Oklahoma, average 70.03 per pound. That does conclude our cash grain market report. And this is Brady Womack reporting for the Oklahoma Department of Agriculture and the Federal State Marketing Services.
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3: It's time for a look at your markets here with Mackenzie Johnston of Standard Grain. Mackenzie, how are the markets doing this morning?
10: Good morning, everybody. We're starting things off on the right foot here this morning. The markets are up across the board. December corn is up 5 3/4 at 448 1/4. November soybeans are up 11 1/4 at 1157 3/4. July Chicago wheat is up 12 at 608. And July Kansas City wheat is up 9 at 642 3/4. We're going to start off with the rally that we saw in soybean futures yesterday. The November 26 contract gained nearly 12 cents to close near 1147 per bushel, marking its highest level in nearly 2 weeks. The rally was driven by speculation that China may re-enter the U.S. market. Reports that President Xi Jinping could visit Washington, D.C. in September also boosted optimism, as the visit could help revive Chinese purchases of U.S. agricultural goods. In contrast, corn futures finished mixed, pressured by weaker crude oil prices and favorable weather forecasts. Chicago wheat futures ended higher on technical buying and short covering, while Kansas City wheat futures edged lower. U.S. and Mexican officials are meeting this week in Washington, D.C. to continue negotiations over the future of the U.S.-Mexico-Canada agreement, USMCA. Talks began yesterday and are set to continue today with the focus on agriculture and energy. The negotiations come amid renewed uncertainty after President Trump said last week he is not planning to renew the deal, arguing that the U.S. doesn't need anything from Canada or Mexico. Mexico and Canada combined accounted for more than $58.6 billion in U.S. farm exports last year, making up more than 1/3 of total U.S. agricultural trade. With China proving to be a less reliable trading partner amid ongoing tariff tensions, Mexico has emerged as a consistent and growing market for U.S. corn, soybeans, and ethanol, further increasing the importance of the relationship. While the talks are focused in part on agriculture, the outcome will largely hinge on broader concessions tied to tariffs, automobiles, and energy. A third round of negotiations is scheduled for mid-July in Mexico City. Favorable weather is expected across the Corn Belt in the near term, along with possible severe storms. Over the next 5 to 7 days, much of the region is forecast to receive widespread rainfall. Heavier totals are likely across parts of Missouri, Illinois, Kentucky, Iowa, and Indiana, where excessive rainfall could lead to localized flooding. A significant severe weather event is possible from Missouri through Indiana today, with risks including damaging winds, large hail, and potential tornadoes. Temperatures are expected to run below normal over the next 6 to 10 days. Overall, the outlook remains supportive for crop development, but the market is keeping a close eye on pockets of excessive rainfall that could begin to weigh on crop conditions. According to a new study from S&P Global Energy, expanding biofuel demand, specifically ethanol, is the most effective way to absorb rising corn supplies and support farm income. Ethanol expansion has driven roughly 83% of the growth in corn demand since 2000, underscoring the sector's importance. Year-round nationwide sales of E15 are widely viewed as the easiest way to unlock new demand. While the House passed E15 legislation last month, the measure faces a tougher road in the Senate due to political pushback and refining industry opposition. The study warns that without meaningful growth in biofuel demand, U.S. agriculture may face a prolonged structural oversupply. S&P Global Commodity Insights raised its forecast for U.S. corn and soybean acres. The firm estimates 2026 corn acreage will reach 96 million, an increase of 800,000 acres from its mid-March forecast. U.S. farmers planted 95.2 million acres of corn last season. The firm also raised its outlook for soybean acreage to 85.3 million, up 300,000 acres from its prior estimate. Last season, farmers planted an estimated 83.4 million acres. The USDA projected 2026 U.S. corn acreage at 95.3 million. In its March prospective plantings report, soybean acreage was estimated at 84.7 million. The USDA is scheduled to release its updated acreage figures on June 30th. Cattle futures were sharply higher yesterday. Live cattle were 360 to 595 higher. Feeders saw gains ranging from 533 up to 688. We do have a cattle on feed report coming out on Thursday afternoon, and again, that will be Thursday afternoon instead of Friday due to Friday being a federal holiday, Juneteenth. Cattle on feed as of June 1st are estimated at 102.5% of year-ago levels. Placements in May are slated to come in at 94.5% compared to last year, and marketings in May are expected at 89.4% compared to last year. And then finally, box beef prices, they were also higher yesterday. Choice was up $4.53 at $3.99.58, and Select was up 44 cents at $3.76.85. That is all I have for you guys today. Everyone have a fantastic day.
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3: This is Steve Knopfsinger, and it's time for a look at your ag news this morning. States across the country are tightening livestock movement rules as concerns grow over the spread of New World screwworm. Federal authorities have confirmed 12 cases of the parasite since June 3rd, with all but one detected in Texas. In response, several states are increasing surveillance and imposing new restrictions on animal imports from affected areas. Pennsylvania issued a quarantine order requiring additional inspections and health certifications for susceptible animals entering the state. Pennsylvania has no confirmed cases of New World screwworm, but this destructive pest poses a serious threat to our livestock industry, companion animals, wildlife, and agricultural economy, said Pennsylvania Agriculture Secretary Russell Redding. Farm and Dairy said West Virginia, Montana, North Dakota, and South Dakota have also adopted stricter entry requirements for livestock. Agricultural officials say enhanced biosecurity and movement controls are critical to preventing the parasite from spreading into additional livestock-producing regions. Iowa livestock officials say a recent pseudo-rabies outbreak has been successfully contained and eradicated. Iowa Secretary of Agriculture Mike Neggs announced that the state has completed the response protocol required by the USDA's Animal and Plant Health Inspection Service after the virus was detected in a small commercial swine facility in April. A second round of testing found no additional cases, confirming the virus did not spread beyond the affected operation. Fewer than 10 swine facilities had remained under quarantine during the response. All now have tested negative and have been released, allowing producers to resume normal animal movements. Neg stated, "Thanks to a strong, coordinated effort, this situation has been resolved, and we were able to successfully contain and eradicate the pseudorabies virus from Iowa. The successful response allows Iowa and the United States to maintain the pseudorabies-free status for trade purposes." Officials emphasize that pseudorabies does not pose a risk to human health or food security. And that safety. And that's been a look at your ag news this morning. Coming up next is the 8 o'clock sale ring.
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14: Thank you and good morning. This is Ryan Falconer with the Winter Livestock Report. We're estimating 800 head for Wednesday, June 17th. You can watch it live on Cattle USA or we invite you to Dodge City for the sale Wednesday. We'll start at 8 o'clock. There'll be 75 feeder heifers and 300 feeder steers. Loads starting at 11. 100 calves and light yearlings to follow and 75 breads and pairs at noon. Here's some consignments for this week. 35 black heifers, longtime wing, double backed weighing 450. 160 black steers, they'd be Sulfin and Express Genetics. They've sorted back out into three loads. They're going to be double backed. They're going to weigh 9 to 950. 61 black steers, they'd be local purchase, going to sell in one load, double backed weighing 900. 23 black and red, 5 to 7 year old cows, they'd be bred black or red bulls and their fall calving cows. We'll have several small packages to go with everything by sale time. Once again, we'll start at 8 o'clock. There'll be 75 feeder heifers, 300 feeder steers, load starting at 11, 100 calves and light yearlings to follow, and 75 breads and pairs at noon. If you have some consignments or questions about the cattle market, like myself or one of the winter livestock reps, come take a look at your cattle. Please give us a call. We'd be more than happy to. 620-225-4159, or you can get a hold of myself, 620-393-5439.
15: 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A John Deere 4830 self-propelled sprayer, Case IH Magnum 260 mechanical front tractor. 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They're both 2020 year models, and they are outstanding. 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Walter and Brett Nibling, they are from Highland, Kansas. They'll be selling their John Deere 9770 combine, a John Deere 4450 two-wheel drive tractor. They've got a John Deere 8-row 30 corn head and a 30-foot HydroFlex platform header, amongst other items. 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Ryan Schwent is by Ainsworth, Nebraska. 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
16: 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Sale is this Thursday at El Dorado Livestock, El Dorado, Kansas.
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18: 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Vogel and Sautner, 800 head of black and baldy steers, all one cut, 9.5 to 1,000. Ring Hill with 500 head of these Angus and a few red steer and Bangs vaccinated heifers, all in town. Veal, Black Angus, 200 Angus steer. Miller and Matthews, 165. Black and baldy steer. Cooney, 120. Angus steer. Rust, 113. Black steer. Foose Angus with 100. Head of black and baldy steer and heifer. Dickoff, 100 head of black fall calves. Sim with 83. Black and baldy Bangs heifer. Neighbor with 75. Angus Bangs vaccinated heifer. Barber, 70 head of Charlet Cross fall calves. Greg, 70 head of black fall calves. Woodward, 70 head of red and Charlet Cross heifer. Long with 60 head of black steer. Nines D&D, 60 head of black and baldy steer. Plus many, many more. Again, this Friday, 3,500 to 4,000 high quality fall calves, grass cattle, feeder cattle, and replacement heifer. Weigh-ups at 7 o'clock. 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
3: 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Fort Pierre Livestock in Fort Pierre, South Dakota, this Friday will have 3,500 to 4,000 fall calves, grass cattle, feeder cattle, and replacement heifers with weigh-ups starting to sell at 7 a.m. and feeder cattle at 10 a.m. For more information, you can go online to fortpierlivestock.com. 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Coming up next, we'll have Ross Jansen's weather forecast. And shortly, we'll have the sports spotlight with, we'll have town hall news, and shortly the sports spotlight with Rocky Downing and some ag news coming up. We're joined now by meteorologist Ross Jansen as we take a look at the weather forecast for today on KFRM. 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
20: Two cold fronts, a chance for some thunderstorms, and a big drop in the temperature. Nice to have you with us here on a Wednesday. This is meteorologist Ross Jansen here with an update. And hopefully harvest is moving along smoothly and that you'll be able to get it wrapped up here pretty soon, because we do get into some widespread thunderstorm potential as we get into the weekend. We've got another strong front coming in from the northern plains, and it should bring some widespread rainfall as early as Saturday evening and into the overnight hours. Anything leading up to that is going to be somewhat spotty, and that'll be the case today as we have a cold front making its way through Kansas that should touch off some storms in southeast Kansas later this evening. And then most of Thursday, we'll likely have some clouds and cool temperatures, but there is a chance of a few widely scattered rain showers over south central and eastern Kansas tomorrow. That stuff is going to be spotty and fairly light. And then Friday evening and into the overnight, we'll be looking at another chance for some hit and miss storms over central and southern Kansas. But I don't think any of this rain tonight, tomorrow, or Friday will be anything more than just a scattered opportunity. So the next best chance is, in fact, coming up this weekend with an even stronger front that's going to be coming our way. It's going to be hot, a little on the windy side today. Watch for that wind shift back to the north. That'll signal the cold front's arrival. Northwest Kansas will see the wind mostly out of the northwest today, gusting up to about 30 or 35 miles an hour. High temperatures reach the low 90s, but comfortably cool tonight, upper 50s on the lows, and we'll see much calmer winds tomorrow out of the north or northeast with highs in the mid-80s. A little bit warmer on Friday with upper 80s. The wind turns to the south at around 10 to 15. Now, southwest Kansas could be in the upper 90s later on today. That wind shift will be coming by early afternoon. Could see some wind gusts up to about 25 miles an hour. The wind will stay steady out of the northeast overnight as low temperatures drop to the mid-60s, and it's mostly cloudy on Thursday, with highs only in the lower 80s tomorrow. Northeast winds will be running 10 to 20, but that'll become a southeast wind on Friday as high temperatures return to the mid-80s. And for central Kansas, the cold front should be coming by mid-afternoon. You'll see that wind switch around to the north, gusting up to about 25 or 40 miles an hour. So it's going to be pretty breezy through most of the day today. As high temperatures reach the mid-90s, low temperatures will fall to the 60s overnight with increasing clouds. I don't think we'll see much rain on Thursday, but a stray shower or thundershower is a possibility from late morning to early afternoon. We're close to 80 on the high tomorrow with northeast winds 10 to 15. It'll be a southeast wind under 20 miles an hour on Friday as high temperatures return to the upper 80s. And we do introduce a chance of a few isolated evening or overnight storms on Friday. That's just because the humidity is going to start going back up Friday evening into the start of the weekend. And almost always when we start to see the humidity ramping back up, on the leading edge of that higher humidity, you can sometimes get some occasional storms, and that may be the setup for us Friday night into Saturday. Still looks like by far and away widespread storms. The next round of it is coming Saturday evening with a front setting up across northern Colorado and Nebraska. So most of Saturday looks good. Still a good harvest day. But as we get into the evening, the active weather starts to light up across Nebraska and Colorado, and the upper level winds are going to push that stuff to the south and east. I would venture to say the least likely area in Kansas to see storms over the weekend is going to be in the southwest, but everybody else has a pretty decent chance of catching another batch of rain. And given the degree of humidity that we're going to have, These could be some heavy rain-producing storms along with some strong winds, too. And then Sunday morning could start off with some active weather in eastern Kansas. South central Kansas may have some Sunday morning storms. There'll be a little bit of a break, but we still have the cold front cutting right across Kansas Sunday afternoon. So a second round of storms Sunday evening stretching from Medicine Lodge to Hutchinson up toward Manhattan. I think mostly it's going to be east of 135, but there are going to be some afternoon and evening storm chances again on Sunday. And then beyond that, as we glance ahead to next week and what we might have for some storms, Monday looks dry on a pretty large scale. But there's another feature coming off the Rockies Monday night into Tuesday, and that will put Kansas back in position for more scattered storms. So kind of looking at the overall setup for next week, this is a classic June pattern. The upper level high, the heat dome is very, very weak, and it's going to be out there south of Phoenix. And on the northern periphery of that high pressure system, we get these occasional systems that come off the Rockies and stir up some storms. And we're going to see that pattern play out multiple days next week. I'm looking at Monday night into Tuesday for some storms. We'll have another chance coming Wednesday into Thursday, and then perhaps at the end of next week, more potential storms. So if you're debating whether or not it's a good time to put down some hay and maybe think about rolling that up, well, next week might be kind of a tough stretch of weather ahead because we've got several rounds of storms and chances coming up for parts of the plains. On the upside of this pattern next week, no major heat wave shaping up. Most days will have highs in the 80s and lower half of the 90s. Very seasonal for late June here in the plains. That's a look at your regional weather on this Wednesday. This is meteorologist Ross Jansen, and I'll be back again tomorrow. We'll, of course, talk about the weekend storms and look in on the pattern next week, which looks fairly active for Kansas and surrounding areas in our first full week of summer.
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2: Breaking news this hour from Town Hall. I'm Rich Thomason. We are learning more about the U.S.-Iran deal ahead of its signing on Friday. Under the agreement, Iran will immediately take steps to reopen the Strait of Hormuz, and it will be allowed to sell its oil without restrictions. That, according to leaked copies of the interim agreement, an official say broadly matches the actual document itself, and while the deal will boost the global economy, this will not happen overnight.
21: Oil won't simply start flowing through the Strait of Hormuz the way it did before the war. Then the strait carried a fifth of the world's crude. Now it will take time for hundreds of vessels trapped in the Persian Gulf to exit through the narrow strait. In addition, Gulf oil producers that reduced production will need time to get oil moving again.
2: Still, correspondent Andrew Stewart says that oil prices are already falling. Brent crude is now below $80 per barrel. President Trump hits the pause button.
22: President Donald Trump says he's holding off on Jay Clayton's nomination to head the National Intelligence Agency. Clayton had been scheduled to appear Wednesday for a Senate confirmation hearing. In a social media post, Trump says he'll keep acting director Bill Pulte right now as he works on getting Congress to pass a voter ID bill that would require people to show ID in order to vote. That bill lacks enough support for passage in either chamber, but lawmakers in both parties said Pulte lacks experience. Democrats had said they wouldn't renew an expired surveillance program until Trump withdrew Pulte's nomination. Now Trump is accusing Democrats of going back on their word. Donna Porter, Washington.
2: Robert White Jr. has won the Democratic primary for the District of Columbia's delegate seat in Congress. 18-term Representative Eleanor Holmes Norton is retiring. Watching Wall Street, the Dow futures down 18 points. NASDAQ futures are up 151 points. More on these stories at townhall.com.
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4: The Kansas Sports Bud Light takes a shine on Friends University men's basketball. New head coach Nick Jones has been named. The former Washburn assistant, a Goddard High School graduate, Wichita native, will now be taking over the reins for the Friends Falcons men's basketball program. Jones spent 3 years as an assistant at Washburn University. He also spent 8 seasons with Wichita State, serving as a director of player development during his final 4 seasons. His coaching career began at the University of Hawaii as a video coordinator. He also was a student manager with Kansas State under head coaches Frank Martin and Bruce Weber. Wichita native and Goddard High School graduate, now head coach at Friends University, Nick Jones, in the Kansas Sports Spotlight.
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25: SIG Classic supports third-party entities to develop innovative solutions to on-the-ground conservation problems. And SIG On-Farm Trials, the second program, encourages the adoption of innovative conservation practices by working directly with producers on on-farm trials. And this process ensures that the solutions that we find in SIG Classic are actually operationally viable.
24: For the latest Conservation Innovation Grant application process,
25: we've announced $65 million for this fiscal year, broken up $50 million for on-farm trials for that conservation implementation, and $15 million for SIG Classic.
24: With the chief noting award decisions to be announced by the end of the fiscal year.
25: You just head over to grants.gov. The deadline's July 27th for both SIG Classic as well as SIG on-farm trial. We've got a modernized, streamlined application to show those farmer-focused outcomes that are proposed to be implemented.
24: As in past years, both components of CIG the on-farm trials, and classic, each contain project priorities.
25: SIG on-farm trial priorities, we've got irrigation water management technologies, nutrient management, grazing lands, and soil health demonstration trials. And then for SIG classic priorities, we've got farmer-focused conservation outcomes to include water management, like water quality, as well as water quantity, soil health, habitat improvement, and conserving ecosystems by managing pest pressure. The major focus across everything we're doing at NRCS, particularly in SIG, is to support keeping working lands in working hands.
24: More information about conservation innovation grants and the current funding application window are available online at www.nrcs.usda.gov. I'm Rod Bain reporting for the U.S. Department of Agriculture in Washington, D.C.
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7: Farmers are weighing in. Hello, I'm Kellen Havikin with the latest agribusiness news on Brownfield. 100 years ago, Pioneer's founders had a vision that transformed the future of agriculture, and they've been innovating ever since. See how it all started at pioneer.com/100. Some farmers say it's too soon to know if a potential resolution to the conflict in the Middle East could lead to lower input prices. Scott Gigstad of Kansas says reopening the Strait of Hormuz must stay in place for lasting relief.
8: Until something gets signed, and then is everybody in play going to abide by the rules? But at least we're in the step in the right direction, which we got to do that first. I think time will tell if this has got some teeth in it or not.
7: Northeast Nebraska producer Greg Anderson tells Brownfield he's watching how price and availability of inputs will be impacted for the 2027 crop.
9: It's just going to take a long time, I think, for all this, logistics of products moving to get corrected to a point where we can once again, put a pencil to the bottom line and say, hey, this is going to work.
7: The cattle industry continues to battle tight supplies, and a livestock economist says that's not expected to change anytime soon. Brownfield's Megan Grebner has the story.
10: University of Tennessee's Charlie Martinez says placements remain the figure to watch in this week's Cattle on Feed report from the USDA.
11: Because it was such a hot topic on the last one, so it's like, let's see what this one has.
10: Placements into feed yards in the May report were actually up 6% from the previous year. However, pre-report expectations for this week's report have placements down 6%. Jackie Moore, owner of Joplin Regional Stockyards in Missouri, says the story remains those historically tight cattle supplies.
26: We're going to be short here, too, as we go along through the summer. I just think we'll get shorter and shorter.
10: Buddy tells Brownfield.
26: The cattle on feed, I don't think it matters. I don't think anybody pays any attention to it, really. Now, we're so short and these kills are so light week after week after week. And demand's so strong. I don't know what the cattle on feed report's going to have any kind of effect on it. It might affect the board, but it's not going to affect these feeder cattle much.
10: The report comes out Thursday at 3 p.m. Eastern, 2 Central. I'm Megan Grebner for Brownfield.
7: An atmospheric scientist says he's keeping a close eye on several weather issues the rest of the month. Eric Snodgrass says the switch to El Nino is at the top of the list.
27: A lot of talk, of course, about the El Nino and its strength. El Nino is important during summer, but it's not the most dominant factor. It's a much, much bigger factor come fall, winter, and spring. So we're going to have more and more of a discussion about the size and strength of this El Nino, which could be historic.
7: U.S. Congresswoman Ashley Hinson says renewing USMCA is critical to ensuring fair trade for farmers.
28: I've talked with a lot of these farmers myself, and what they continue to tell me is that they need free and fair market access. And I know Canada and Mexico are two of our largest trading partners. I support renewal of USMCA.
7: I'm Kellen Havikin for Brownfield.
29: Mount McKinley, Mount Rainier, Pikes Peak. They are some of the tallest mountains in the United States. But this peak may be better known, yet most people have a hard time finding it. Today, we climb that peak for a view from the top on this edition of The American Countryside.
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3: The Harolds have farmed and ranched along the Kansas-Colorado border for over a century. In 1961, a gentleman from the National Geological Survey contacted them to take a look at their land. He was searching for the highest point in Kansas.
12: The gentleman from the Geological Survey said I had to tell him a name of something, and he said I just decided to say it was Mount Sunflower.
3: The National Geological Survey later discovered that hill was the highest point in Kansas. Ed Harold owns the highest peak. Every state has a high point, but this one seems to get a lot of fun recognition.
12: I think it's due to the reputation maybe of Kansas being flat. If you talk to most people, they're saying, man, I finally got through that monotonous Kansas. It was nothing but just flat. And then when you say, well, there's a high point in Kansas, they're going, I didn't see it.
3: If not for the sign, you'd think it was just another high ridge on the high plains.
12: Well, you can see all the way into Colorado, which is only a half a mile away, but most days and certainly most nights you can see Goodland, which is 30-some miles away, Burlington, which is 30-some miles away.
3: The Harolds provide free access to the point. You cross a cattle guard and then drive to the summit. You find a small picnic shelter and a nice sign proclaiming this, the tallest peak in Kansas. Ed says there are usually a few visitors every day.
12: They're called high pointers. I guess it's the mentality of the mountain climber. I'm just going to do it because it's there.
3: There's a guest register to sign. People write tall tales about their climb to the top. Some sarcastically talk of the need for supplemental oxygen.
12: It's open 365 days out of the year unless it snows.
3: Fitting for a mountain peak, even if it is just a gently sloping hill in western Kansas. Traveling the countryside at the summit of Mount Sunflower, I'm Andrew McRae.
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15: Well, good morning, Steve. All the grains are higher here this morning. Livestock markets, though, cattle open steady to lower, being hog steady to higher. Right now, corn 4 to 5 higher, beans 8 to 9 higher, wheat markets 9 to 13 higher. On the livestock side, live cattle steady to 40 lower, feeders 50 to 70 lower, and hogs actually now just flipping 10 to 15 lower. Let's take a look back. We'll recap yesterday's trade and see what's going on here today. Cattle futures raced higher, supported by higher equities and lower energies yesterday. Lean hogs continue to hold a four-month-long lower trend. And grains were mixed on Tuesday, with soybeans a leader higher and KC wheat the leader lower. Crude down again. We hit a low of $75.50 a barrel yesterday. That's the lowest since mid-March. The U.S. and Iran have signed a tentative initial agreement to end the war and reopen the Strait of Hormuz. And a memorandum of understanding initiates a ceasefire, sets a 60-day window for technical negotiations. The formal signing ceremony scheduled for Friday in Switzerland. Beef prices also higher on Tuesday. Live cattle futures back near the top end, and at least not much of a discount now to the most recent cash trade. No cash trade so far yet this week. No bids are asking prices, even by midday yesterday. That's feedlots holding out for higher prices. Cash trade last week steady to a dollar lower than the week previous, and 254 to 258 live, and dress trade from 403 to 406. From the grains, we traded mixed throughout the day on Tuesday. Again, the soy complex led the way higher. There were some decent rumors China is strongly shopping for new crop U.S. beans. One report indicated up to 7 cargoes of new crop beans were purchased by China to be loaded off the PNW in October. Old crop basis continues to firm, still trying to pull those bushels out of storage. Weekly crop conditions a point better for the good to excellent rated corn, steady ratings for beans. Winter wheat harvest now 25% complete, with so many variable yield and protein levels being reported across Kansas. For the futures closes from Tuesday, June live cattle up 467 at 255.30, August up 595 at 249.20.

5.96. July came 3 week down 6.25 at 6.33¾. July Minneapolis wheat down 3¾ at 6.12¼. And July meal finished up 2.80 a ton at 3.04.80. For a look back at early week sale, barn reports Oklahoma City on Monday. Receipts just over 4,200 compared to 4,500 the week previous. Compared to last week, feeder steers 2 to 10 higher. Six weights up to 20 higher. Feeder heifers steady to 5 higher. Weaned steer and heifer calves were reported as 20 higher. Unweaned calves very uneven, just depending on the quality. 7-weight index steers averaged 380 to 393. 8-weights averaged 339 to 364. Joplin Regional Stockyards in Carthage, Missouri on Monday. Receipts over 8,900 compared to 8,700 last week. Compared to last week, feeder steers under 700 pounds sold 5 lower to 10 higher. Exception of light 5-weights, which sold 30 higher. Weights over 700 pounds sold 5 to 7 higher. Feeder heifers under 550, 20 to 25 higher. Heavier weights sold 70 to 3 higher. 7-weight index steers averaged 372 to 391. 8-weights averaging 351 to 358. And Sioux Falls Regional Cattle Auction were in South Dakota on Monday. A big sale of 7,500 compared to just under 1,000 last week. Feeder steers and heifers sold with higher undertones throughout, compared to the limited offering from last week. 7-weight index steers averaged 389 to 405. 8-weights averaging 359 up to 377. Cattle slaughter on Tuesday estimated at 109,000 head. That matches last week, but down 9,000 from last year. Hog slaughter estimated at 485,000, up 9,000 compared to a week ago, and up 6,800 compared to a year ago. Box beef cutout values higher on Tuesday on moderate demand with 95 loads sold. Choice up 453 at 399.58. Select up 44 cents at 376.85. The CME feeder cattle index at 364 even. Then the hog index at 91.93. And cash pork carcass cutout values down $1.55 yesterday at 95.57. June live cattle are now in delivery. I'm back up and even with the recent cash trade now. There's still some nearby resistance up at 255.70. The contract high is at 256.62. August feeders contract high back on May 1st at 379.45. The month-long lower trend was taken out this week. We got down to a new six-month low on June 4th at 335.95. Again, nearby resistance taken out yesterday, the next around 370. July lean hogs now the front month, hitting a new seven-month low last Friday and again yesterday at 94.75. And the next support down at 94.20, resistance up around 102. Currently, we have June live cattle down a dime at 255.20, August down 90 at 248.30, October down 60 at 241.40, August feeders down 110 at 365.77, September down 97 at 364.30, and October down 92 at 361.50. July lean hogs up 45 at 95.25, August up 72 at 95.77. From the grains, again, all were higher overnight. Corn finished the overnight 5 higher, beans 7 to 10 higher, and wheat 8 to 13 higher. South Korea purchased a cargo of feed wheat to be sourced from the EU or Black Sea region. Taiwan purchased cargo of corn from Brazil. Maybe this is some of the Chinese interest. USDA did announce a private sale of 372,000 metric tons or 13.7 million bushels of soybeans sold for unknown destinations this morning. One cargo still to load for old crop with the remaining balance for new crop. Outside markets currently have equities higher, the U.S. dollar higher, and energies higher. Crude oil currently up 76 cents a barrel at 76.81, but we did hit a new recent low overnight at 74.59. Weekly energy report will be out later this morning. Expectations for a 1% increase in ethanol production and stock week over week. Looking at the U.S. weather, rain's moving through Iowa this morning. Some more rain, potentially severe weather, expected from Kansas all the way through Indiana today.

0: rain still expected over the next 7 to 10 days for the eastern half of the southern plains, the southeast, and the entire Corn Belt. 6 to 10-day outlook still showing below normal temps for the northeast quarter of the U.S., above normal temps for the western third and the south, above normal moisture all the way from the mountain west to the east coast, below normal on the west coast and southwest. And looking at the green charts here, July corn down to a new contract low Monday at 406 and a quarter. That's only a penny away from filling an open gap on the continuous weekly chart with support next around 370, resistance at 425 and 459. December corn also down to a new contract low on Monday at 434 and a quarter. Nearby resistance now at 451 and a half. July soybeans down to a new four-month low on Monday at 1102 and a half. Support next at 1090. And the resistance right around the $12 level. November down to a new three-month low on Monday at 1121 and three quarters. Support next at 1118. Resistance at 1168. And then right around $12. July Chicago wheat down to a new four-month low on Monday at 571. That took out nearby support with the next at 543. And resistance up at 628. July Kansas City wheat still holding above the recent low from June 4th at 614. And support next right around the $6 level. Resistance up at 670. July Minneapolis wheat down to a new four-month low on Monday at 609.5. Support at 592. Resistance at 632. And July soybean meal, a new four-month low yesterday at $300.30 per ton. Support down at 298 and resistance up at 321. Currently, we have July corn up 2.5 at 416 and a quarter, September up 2.5 at 425, and December up 2.5 at 445. July soybeans up a nickel at 1135, August up 5.5 at 1140, and November up 6.5 at 1153. Now, July Chicago wheat currently the leader, up 12 and 3 quarters at 608 and 3 quarters. September up 12 at 616 and a quarter. July Kansas City wheat up 9.5 at 643 and a quarter. September up 9 at 650. And July Minneapolis wheat up 8 at 620 and a quarter. And July meal currently up $2 a ton at 306.80. Wishing you all a great day. 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
1: Thanks, Matt. Have a good one. Coming up next, we'll have the Ag Lawn Tax Report, Red Dirt and Round Bales, and Morning Kansas News. And shortly, we'll hear Wednesday Sports from Rocky Downing.
2: 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I'm Roger McCullough. The U.S. Supreme Court has officially approved a settlement in the long legal battle between Texas and New Mexico over the waters of the Rio Grande. For ag producers along the border, this marks the end of a multi-million dollar legal feud and establishes a new rule book for survival. I'll be back in a moment to discuss.
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2: The conflict over the water in the Rio Grande River centered on the stretch of the river below the Elephant Butte Reservoir. Texas claimed that heavy groundwater pumping by southern New Mexico farmers intercepted water legally promised downstream under the 1938 Rio Grande Compact. Under the final decree, Texas producers win major protections. New Mexico must slash its annual groundwater depletion by 18,200 acre-feet over the next decade. To hit these strict targets, New Mexico is already moving to aggressively buy out and permanently retire irrigated farmland. For Texas producers, especially in the Rio Grande Valley, the settlement promises a more reliable and legally protected flow of surface water for crops. New Mexico producers will have to pivot to long-term fallowing programs, strict groundwater metering, and advanced water efficiency infrastructure just to keep their operations viable. While the litigation is over, the reality of a drying river remains. Both states must now shift from courtroom bickering to on-the-ground innovation to stretch every drop. This has been the Agricultural Law and Tax Report. I'm Roger McCohen.
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6: Good morning from Oklahoma. I'm Dave Deacon with a look at what's happening in agriculture and rural life across our great state in this episode of Red Dirt and Round Bales. By early June, much of Oklahoma's wheat crop had already told its story. It was a fast season, a dry season, a hot season. But I would submit there were some surprises in there too. Dr. Amanda Silva, Oklahoma State University's Extension Small Grain Specialist, has been watching this crop closely, from research plots to producers' fields across the state. I had the opportunity to talk with her while recording a wheat crop update for the Oklahoma Wheat Commission, and I asked her what kind of data she's found from all the plots that she's harvested already.
7: What we are seeing, it's a little bit of what we expected, much lower yields than we would like. If we are harvesting a 40 bushel crop this year, it's very good. So in the trials, you know, we go from all the way down to Walters to Panhandle. So for now, we are done with the southwest, south central portion of the state. We are working on the north central part of the state. So far from what we've seen, it's yield levels ranging from 1 to 70 bushels. That's the type of year we are. Very variable. In the same county, what we are even hearing from producers, even in the same counties, just different fields, you can get very different yields too. So the main difference was just like, if that field was able to get that rain at the time that crop was, and then you may have a little bit better yields than in some other places where the crop never saw any. What we are learning is how far we can get wheat on stored water, how important it is to have those timely rains. Of course, we all know that, but we can see how resilient the crop is and how much we can push. But there's so much we can push.
6: Of course, they're still harvesting the test plots across the state of Oklahoma, so data will be coming in for a few weeks. But so far, it's been better than what was feared. Now, I've been fortunate to see much of the wheat crop firsthand as well. And this is one of the most mixed crops I've seen in some time. Now, with that in mind, I asked her to rank the three following variables on how they impacted the Oklahoma wheat crop this year: variety selection, moisture availability, and planting date. Again, here's Dr. Amanda Silva.
7: Rainfall is really important. I would say for an environment like we are here in Oklahoma, it is our most important yield limiting factor by far. And without any rainfall in the season, we can't do much because it's not, you know, you have some capacity of growing wheat on stored water, but you do rely on those rains events during the season. So I would say that one is the top one. Rainfall, it's one of the most important limiting factors, that at least for us here in Oklahoma. Now, if you look at other management practices, planting date, because it may put you more in that chance that you may play a little bit with maturity. And so, how can I say, it may put you in a position that you can take advantage of some of those rain events depending on your planting date. I'm not saying late planting is better than an earlier planting, or because it does depend on the year. Sometimes, some years, it is better to just delay planting and maybe take more advantage of rain if that happens. than early planting, and you have no stand, or you may have problems with crusting after, or the, and then variety selection, it is important too. You look at the variety trial results and you can see there is a genetic component, very strong genetic component on drought tolerance, resilience, nitrogen use. You can see that in some of our research. All those factors, they kind of work together and make the crop.
6: Now, a fast harvest can make it sound like everything is moving along fine. But sometimes combines move fast because there are fewer acres worth cutting. Some fields never quite make it to the elevator. Still, a hard season leaves useful information behind. So the story of this Oklahoma wheat crop is not just drought. It's about speed and stress. It's about a shortened window. It's about producers making practical decisions with a crop they had, not the crop they hoped for. Harvest it, bale it, graze it, leave it. Every choice tells part of the season. And when harvest is over, the lesson remains in the stubble. Next year's wheat starts with what this year taught. And what a lesson it's been. To learn more about the Oklahoma wheat crop and some of the resources mentioned by Dr. Amanda Silva, visit reddirtandroundbales.com. I'm Dave Deacon, and we'll talk with you next time when we take another look at rural life and agriculture in Oklahoma on Red Dirt and Round Bales.
8: It's Trish Swoboda with KFRM, and it's time to take a look at your Kansas news today in your morning Kansas Journal entry. Kansas advocacy groups are calling attention to high healthcare costs by taking part in a national movement called One Nation Overcharged. Beck Shackelford-Wanganga of the Kansas News Service reports.
9: The movement, funded by the Robert Wood Johnson Foundation, is aimed at spotlighting personal stories of healthcare unaffordability. April Holman with the Alliance for a Healthy Kansas says her group is participating. She says in Kansas, healthcare prices have increased to a point of crisis.
10: We're hearing from parents who will maybe make that sacrifice for their children when their child needs healthcare, but then for themselves, they are not going to the doctor.
9: Holman says her group will talk to Kansas residents about healthcare costs at events this summer. For the Kansas News Service, I'm Beck Shackelford-Wanganga.
8: June is National Elder Fraud Awareness Month, and the U.S. Attorney's Office for the District of Kansas, along with the Elder Justice Coordinating Council, or EJCC, is joining other government agencies to spread awareness about imposter scams with EJCC's Never Ever campaign. More than 375,000 reports about government imposters were submitted to the FTC in 2025, with losses totaling $917 million. The Never Ever campaign offers tips to help stay safe and avoid scams, including never ever will someone from the government say your money isn't safe, move it to protect it. Only a scammer will. Never ever will someone from the government threaten to suspend your government benefits if you don't pay immediately. And never ever will someone from the government demand that you pay with a payment app, cryptocurrency, wire transfer, or gift cards. Those who suspect a scam can report it at reportfraud.ftc.gov. As concerns grow over the spread of new world screwworm in the United States, Kansas State University livestock entomologist Cassandra Olds says the greatest threat comes not from the adult fly, but from its larval stage.
11: But it's only the larval stage that we're concerned about, because what it does is it needs to live inside a living organism like a vertebrate, like, you know, us or cattle or dogs or cats or whatever it is. And it uses us as a nice, warm area where it can grow. But it's important to know that they can't initiate a wound. So the only place where it can live is if a wound already exists.
8: Agricultural officials have long relied on an innovative control method that takes advantage of the insect's reproductive biology. Female New World screwworm flies typically mate only once during their lifetime, while males mate multiple times. Scientists use that behavior to suppress populations by raising large numbers of screwworm flies in laboratories and sterilizing the males before releasing them into the environment.
11: So what we do is we raise screwworms in a laboratory and sterilize them so they can't reproduce. We then release those into the environment. And if you can release them at high enough numbers, they'll outcompete the native wild flies.
8: The sterile insect technique has been a cornerstone of previous New World screwworm eradication efforts and remains one of the most effective tools for controlling the pest and preventing its spread. Olds encouraged livestock producers and pet owners to monitor animals for wounds and seek prompt treatment if signs of infestation are suspected. The number of jobs in Kansas stayed mostly steady in 2025, while workers in several counties saw their pay increase, according to a new report from the U.S. Bureau of Labor Statistics. The report examined Kansas's four largest counties and found that only one, Wyandotte County, experienced a decline in employment. Jobs there fell by 0.5% between December 2024 and December 2025. Wages rose in all four large counties during the year. Shawnee County posted the largest increase, with average weekly pay climbing 5.3%. Wyandotte County followed with a 4.9% increase, while Johnson County wages rose 4% and Sedgwick County wages increased 3.8%. Despite the gains, average weekly wages in all four counties remained below the national average of $1,569. Johnson County reported the highest weekly wage in Kansas at $1,550, while Shawnee County averaged $1,255 per week. Among Kansas's 101 smaller counties, wage levels in all but one were below the national average. The FBI says 9 drones have been seized in the Kansas City metro since World Cup festivities started last week. KCUR's Sam Zeff has more.
12: Before FanFest kicked off, the FBI warned drone operators to stay away from Arrowhead and the World War I Museum grounds. White House World Cup Executive Director Andrew Giuliani, in town for the opening match at Arrowhead, says the rules are clear.
13: If you're within 3 miles of Arrowhead Stadium, don't turn your drone on. Don't send it up in the air. If you're around the fan festival, don't turn your drone on. Don't send it around the air.
12: Across the country, the FBI says at least 15 drones have been seized around World Cup sites. People caught flying drones in restricted areas could face fines up to $100,000 and a year in federal prison. For KCUR 89.3, I'm Sam Zeff.
8: And that's your news out of Kansas in today's Morning Kansas Journal entry. 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
14: I'm Lexi Bates, reporting for the week 3 of the Wheat Harvest Tour 2026. We started off in Oklahoma the last week of May. I was in and around Enid, Oklahoma. This week I'm covering the wheat harvest in the west central region of Kansas. Yesterday I caught up with a few custom harvesters near Garden City, Kansas. I'm excited to chat with more cutters in the field in western Kansas today. Stay tuned to 5:50 a.m. for more updates on the 2026 wheat harvest in the west central portion of Kansas. I'm Lexi Bates for KFRM.
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16: 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Nomination or applications for the awards are due July 17th. For more information and additional resources, visit kfb.org/ruralmindsmatter and listen again here for more from the Voice of Agriculture, Kansas Farm Bureau.
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19: The Big 12 has West Virginia moving on to the semifinals in the College World Series yesterday afternoon. Number 16, West Virginia, shut out Troy 12-0. The Mountaineers got it going early in that ball game and went on to get the win at Charles Schwab Field in Omaha, Nebraska. Pretty cool moment after the game, the players arm-in-arm with their fans singing Take Me Home, Country Roads, which is, of course, their theme song at West Virginia out of the Big 12. Mountaineers now move on to play this afternoon at 1 o'clock. They'll take on the North Carolina Tar Heels. The two teams have played each other this week, with North Carolina winning 5-2 this past Sunday. Last night, it was number 3 Georgia and number 6 Texas meeting for the second time in the week. Georgia sweeps the Longhorns for the week, going 2-0, getting the victory yesterday in a 2-0 win. That will put Georgia now against Oklahoma. The two teams also met earlier in the tournament, with Oklahoma winning on Monday 4-3. While the College World Series is down to the Final Four, the Kansas City Royals just continue to struggle at the MLB level, losing yesterday 6-4. It was Nassim Nunez who tripled twice and scored three times for the Washington Nationals, and the Royals lose on the road. It drops them now to 16 games under the 500 mark. They've lost 6 of their last 7. More bad news for the Royals. Already banged up, they removed third baseman Mikel Garcia from the game in the 6th because of left-hand soreness. They're back at Washington again this evening. It is a check into sports on this midweek Wednesday for 550 AM Radio. I'm Rocky Downing.
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1: 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Sue, how are the markets doing today?
22: Well, we're in green on the grains, although they have given up a little bit of the move. Beans had gotten up over 11.38 overnight into 7.45 this morning. Now we're pulling back and, of course, 2.5 higher as I speak. And I think that's, you know, that saying, up Monday, up Tuesday, up every day of the week except one. So we'll see if we can hold on to a higher close today. I wonder if tomorrow will be weaker because of the long weekend coming up with no markets on Friday, and then seeing how everything goes between the final signing of Iran and the U.S. I think the final signing will go through, and then it's how everything goes in the next 60 days. But it allows traffic to flow out of the Strait of Hormuz and get things going and help that. But corn came up. It took out yesterday's low by a quarter of a cent, rallied back within a quarter of a cent of yesterday's high. And now we're weakening up a little bit, kind of like the beans, but maybe not as much. Wheat on the other hand, has also been pretty strong. And, of course, Chicago wheat led the way this morning, and KC now has caught up. I think it's these heavy rains that have moved across Missouri into Illinois, and such heavy rains that it's causing concern towards the soft red wheat quality. And so that's supporting the wheat, not to mention the hard break that we have had well over, well, the high on KC was 750, and, you know, we've come down quite a ways, so a bounce back is not out of line. I want to caution, because this is the 24th week of the year, and it either starts with Father's Day or it ends with Father's Day. This year, it ends with Father's Day. And it's not uncommon to see the market try to be firmer into the 24th week of the year and then maybe turn and try to weaken into the end of the month. Well, we have, you know, the quarterly stocks report coming out at the end of this month on June 30th, but more importantly, it's the acreage report. What will the acres say on beans and corn? We need more bean acres, and we are getting more than a year ago. But beans, part of that rally, everybody wants to say, oh, it was all about the war. No, we were rallying from the January 12th low before any thought of war. And we were rallying, and quite honestly, I think what it was about is we need to buy acres away from corn. Well, we'll see at the end of this month just how successful that really was. And then you have, you know, the El Nino, Super El Nino forming for this year. And that will have an impact because, and could impact beans as well, not to mention cotton. And cotton's up nicely today. We're up about $1.62 on the December and the July up $1.47. But cotton, and which buys for acres with soybeans, lowest acres of cotton in 42 years, well, you know, you get the El Nino, the U.S. tends to then catch rains across the south and into the southeast, but especially across the south and up in towards the eastern corn belt. And so that takes in bean acres because beans don't like wet feet. And then, of course, cotton, and that could be a concern for that too. So we'll see one step at a time how we go. But I think at the end of the day, of course, what really caused the rally yesterday was talk about Chinese inquiring into fourth quarter new crop beans. And they made the agreement to buy 25 million metric tons for 26, 25 million metric tons for 27, and 25 million metric tons in 28. Those are calendar years. Some think, well, it's all new crop, and not necessarily so. And so, but they inquired about fourth quarter beans, and that set the market in motion. Now, keep in mind, that is state-owned enterprises that would be buying those beans. Other entities in China would probably go to Brazil. Now, right now, we are fairly competitive with Brazil, maybe just a hair higher, but not much. And you know, and then they've got to look at the shipping. But state-owned enterprises, which would be Synnelgrain or Costco International Grains, would be the ones that would secure U.S. beans. Interestingly, also, President Xi from China is coming, I believe, in September to Washington, D.C. And therefore, you know, buying ahead, want to keep everything rosy, China, I believe, is going to honor their verbal agreements. And the reason being, I think they're going to, one, their weather's been not so great. Two, I think they're very much wanting to get the American consumer back buying their products. And I think that's another major thought process that they have. And so, you know, right now I look at the bean market, well, corn too. If you notice, are we really always talking about supply or are we talking about demand? In wheat, it's supply. In corn and beans, we're always talking about demand. And I believe we're into the first stage of a demand-driven market. Supply side's easy to quantify. You can look at it. You can count it. Demand is elusive. It comes and goes. It ebbs and flows. And that's in the first phase of a demand-driven market, the anticipatory stage. Then from there, and I believe this year is the anticipatory. When we get into next year, I think we start coming into a realization phase and the markets become more enthusiastic. And then, of course, we'll see what weather has to do with all of this, too, because it'll come into play. And, of course, if you've got good demand, the weather being adverse in any way will be a concern. And, of course, we need all of our beans here anyway because of the fact that, yes, we've got, you know, prices on used cooking oil, which comes from China, very high, maybe record high, and other, tallow, which we get tallow out of Brazil, and that's fairly high. And, you know, those are alternatives, and canola out of Canada, but those are alternatives. It keeps soybean oil, especially with the break we've had in bean oil, and we were higher earlier, we're now 35 lower on the July. That keeps the demand really good, and these crush margins are excellent. And therefore, the demand for beans is going to continue. We're going to need beans. And it wouldn't shock me if we end up having to import beans. But time will tell.
1: Because cattle are not really moving too far anywhere this morning.
22: No, they're a little lower other than maybe the June futures, which, you know, they're trying to be aligned with the cash market, and they're pretty darn close. So I would have to say one thing, I do a comment, and you and I were talking about this before I went on the air. I do a comment for a radio station out of Dimmitt, Texas. And they also have one, I think, out of Amarillo. And so they kind of join the two. But they had a gentleman on, and I've heard him on before I go on the air, so I get to hear him live being interviewed, and it's, I believe, Bob out of Laredo, has an auction barn out of Laredo, Texas. And he made a comment this morning that I thought was very interesting. He said that they had 761 head at the auction, and that this is their slow time of the year, so having that many head would be a very good run of cattle. And he said, we'll take them as we can get them. But they have a larger run of cattle than they normally get at this time of the year. It made me think of, is the producer down there pushing cattle to market because of the New World screwworm concerns? And that very well could be. So we'll see what happens, but I thought that was a very interesting comment that he made.
1: Yeah. Thank you, Sue, for this morning. If folks would like more information, where can they find that at?
22: Well, they can call us at 515-832-6140, or they can go online to futurescashinfo.com. But, just feel free to give us a call. And you all have a wonderful Wednesday. We have one more day after today, and then we have a 3-day weekend.
1: Yeah. Thank you, Sue. You have a good one.
22: You
1: there.
22: Bet. You too. Bye-bye. Bye.
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1: It's time for a look at your markets here on KFRM. In the grain markets for corn, July is up 3 3/4 at 417.5. September's up 4 at 426.5. And December's up 4 at 446.5. For the Kansas City wheat, July is up 9 1/4 at 643. September's up 9.5 at 650.25. And December's up 9.5 at 665.75. In the Chicago wheat, July is up 10 at 606. September's up 10 at 614.25. And December's up 10.25 at 632. For the soybeans, July is up 4.5 at 1134.5. August is up 5 at 1139.5. And November's up 5 3/4 at 1152. For the soybean meal, July is up 120 at 306. August is up 80 cents at 306. And September's up 10 cents at 304.90. In the soybean oil, July is down 26 at 72.66. August is down 18 at 71.12. And September is down 5 at 69.79. In the cotton futures, July is up 146 at 76.47. October is up 100 at 78.53. And December is up 160 at 79.35. In the livestock futures for live cattle, June is up 35 at 255.65. August is down 12 at 249.07. And October is up 7 at 242.07. For the feeder cattle, August is up 12 at 367. September is up 17 at 365.45. And October is up 22 at 362.65. In the lean hogs, July is up 22 at 95.02, August is up 102 at 96.02, and October is up 52 at 80.45. In the oil futures, West Texas crude is up 116 at 77.21, gas is up a steady at 288. And heating oil is up 7 cents at 324. And that's been a look at your markets here on KFRM. 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
4: And now the Daily News Drop. The Dow plus 332 points in trading on the day. S&P 500 was down 42, and the NASDAQ was also down minus 309 points. The Justice Department approved Paramount Skydance's $110 billion deal to buy Warner Brothers Discovery, a merger that would create one of the largest companies in Hollywood and reshape the television news landscape. The department said it had concluded its 8-month investigation and found that the deal was unlikely to harm consumers because of corporate combinations in streaming, linear television, and content production. The deal puts Paramount, Warner Brothers, HBO Max, CNN, and CBS all under the same roof. There is no stopping SpaceX. Just days after shattering records with the largest IPO in history, the space and AI firm has acquired AI startup Cursor at a valuation of $60 billion. SpaceX shares continue to surge in trading on Tuesday, pushing the company's valuation now to almost $3 trillion. SpaceX up 4.8% to close at $201 on Tuesday. SpaceX is now the fourth largest publicly traded company, behind Amazon, Microsoft, and Apple. Yum! Brands announcing the sale of Pizza Hut for $2.7 billion. Private equity firm Long Range Capital will purchase most of the chain's American locations, while those in China will be then folded into Yum! China Holdings. Pizza Hut held the title of world's biggest pizza chain for nearly 50 years, until it was dethroned in 2017 by Domino's Pizza. Pizza Hut got its start in Wichita, Kansas. President Trump is losing some support among rural Americans, according to a new Reuters Ipsos poll. That poll shows concern over the cost of living and the economy. The poll shows 31% of rural respondents approve of Trump's handling of economic issues. Farmers face higher fuel, fertilizer costs, and low crop prices, impacting rural support. Ag chemicals company Corteva has agreed to pay $85 million to resolve farmers' claims in a U.S. class action lawsuit accusing it of rigging the market for some crop protection products. Corteva denied any wrongdoing in agreeing to settle that lawsuit, which was filed back in 2022, and came after the Federal Trade Commission and several states lodged claims against the company. The deal still requires approval from a judge. The Coalition of Renewable Energy Groups is asking a federal court to order the Pentagon to resume onshore wind projects. Since April, the Pentagon has stopped all military reviews of proposed wind farms, pretty much halting all wind farm development altogether. At least 106 planned projects in 21 states have been stalled indefinitely, representing an estimated $47 billion in potential investment. The USDA has announced new priorities. They include to preserve and protect farmland, expand wildlife and outdoor access, as well as modernize technology for natural resources. The Natural Resource Conservation Service will work to ensure that American taxpayers, as well as U.S. farmers, ranchers, and private landowners, are getting the best bang for their buck. One in four Americans say a dream or a nightmare has led them to making a change in their life, like quitting a job or breaking up with a partner. While the average American polled has a nightmare once a month on average, according to the survey conducted by Talker Research, Gen Z experiences the most frequent bad dreams. As many as 4 in 10 even say they've had a dream or nightmare come to reality in some form. For many Americans, self-care sounds pretty good, but finding the time is another story. A new Talker survey for Simply finds 2/3 are overdue for some self-care, but don't have the time or money for elaborate wellness routines. Research shows there are smaller, more realistic and effective ways to recharge. Simple things like resting, watching a program that you enjoy, or treating yourself to a favorite snack or drink are easy and realistic ways to recharge. I'm Jeff Vaughn. That's your Daily News Drop.
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7: Hi, this is Kyle Bauer with Plain Talk with the girl that's going to be excited to hear what Illinois' favorite breakfast is, Jamie Bloom.
23: I can hardly wait, and I can't guess. That would be the Chicago area. They probably don't eat like hot dogs for breakfast, do they?
7: No, they do not. I don't know where this came from, but it's apple pancakes.
23: Apple pancakes. I could get behind that.
7: Lines start early at legendary Chicago Pancake House, Walker Brothers, and Apple Villa for the size to share baked apple pancakes. In other words, they're so big you share them. Mm-hmm. Come with a custardy interior and a bounty of caramelized Granny Smith apples on top. That really does sound good.
23: That sounds delicious.
7: It really sounds good if you're sharing with someone because always, of the fact that, oh, it sounds
23: we always
7: really
23: eat
7: sweet.
23: In Gatlinburg at this, is it Crockett's, I think is the name of it in Gatlinburg. People who also vacation in Gatlinburg probably know exactly what I'm talking about. The line for breakfast is like down the street in the morning. You got to get there early and get in line for breakfast because our breakfast is so good. And they make a deep dish pancake. And if you order, we laugh because if you order like two or three of them, it literally looks almost like a wedding cake when they bring it out because they're so big. Hmm. And so the first year we went and tried to eat, you know, we laughed because somebody ordered like two of them and then they didn't even eat
7: a
23: five bites. Yeah. You know what I mean? Because they're so gigantic. So we've learned now you order one for the table. And then you share.
7: And then do you just put your normal pancake toppings on that?
23: Yeah, butter and I think butter powdered sugar, maybe syrup. Okay. Seems like maybe you could get fruit on there if you wanted to, but...
7: Okay, well, anyway. As we've been reading through this, everybody is sitting on the edge of their chair. Oh, what have they picked for the Kansas breakfast?
23: Yeah, what would the Kansas breakfast be?
7: I like this, but I would have never guessed it, and I think it's probably reasonable.
23: Okay.
7: Expect a hearty plate in the heart of America, eggs, bacon, pancakes, and perhaps the glory of it all, hash brown casserole. Yeah, the homey delicacy combines hash brown potatoes with cheese and your choice of a cream soup or a crispy buttery topping, and some people even put cornflakes on top of it. So hash brown casserole.
23: We had it last weekend. My sister made it for our Memorial Day barbecue, but we don't have it for breakfast. You know what I mean?
7: I think that's what they serve every year after sunrise service at
23: our church. Really? It's hash brown casserole?
7: But that one has...
23: With eggs in it, though.
7: Yeah, it has
23: like
7: some
23: a breakfast
7: eggs.
23: Casserole.
7: Yeah. It has eggs, and it also has sausage in it.
23: Okay, And we do, too. At Christmas morning, I guess we do an egg. We call it egg casserole, though.
7: Right.
23: Not hash brown casserole.
7: I don't know why they wouldn't call it. This doesn't say that they're putting eggs in this. It says you're ordering the eggs, bacon, and pancakes on the side.
23: Mm-hmm.
7: So, I don't know. There's it appears to be controversial when you go to Kentucky breakfast hot brown.
23: Breakfast hot brown.
7: Does that mean anything to you?
23: Nope,
7: not
23: never
7: a
23: heard
7: thing
23: of that
7: to
23: one.
7: Me either. The standard version of your open-faced hot turkey sandwich.
23: Oh.
7: With bacon, tomato, and they have a name, Morani sauce. You know what that means?
23: Nope.
7: Morani, maybe?
23: Hmm.
7: A cheesy sauce could be considered your brunch item, but many Kentucky cafes moved it to breakfast territory by putting it on an English muffin or a biscuit and adding an egg or two to the equation. So open-faced turkey sandwich with bacon, tomato, and I know there's people yelling, but basically cheese.
23: So it kind of makes you think of Eggs Benedict if they're putting it on like an English muffin, which we haven't talked about.
7: But it doesn't say hollandaise sauce.
23: Yeah, that's right. That's what Eggs Benedict
7: has. I love hollandaise sauce. Mm-hmm. So I don't think it is hollandaise sauce. I think it's probably turkey gravy. I don't know.
23: All right.
7: So when you get to Kentucky, hot brown.
23: Yeah.
7: Oh, now, this happens, I think, in almost every office.
23: Mm-hmm.
7: Who gets to control the thermostat?
23: You know how I control the thermostat in the office? With the trash cans.
7: Yeah, that's the way a lot of people do.
23: We move the trash can if I'm too cold, because it's generally colder on this end of the building because we have to keep it colder for the equipment.
7: Right. And I will tell you, if we run the thermostat at the same temperature on both this room, this end of the building gets hot.
23: Mm-hmm.
7: And then in the basement, we keep everything closed off, but there's no loss of heat down there.
23: Right.
7: So the basement, you could hang
23: meat. It's always cool. Yeah, it's always very cool in the basement. But
7: yeah.
23: So, yeah, I just put the trash can over the vent, and that's how I do it.
7: Well, they claim this isn't necessarily true, but there's been more than one HVAC installer who got tired of being called to the office because the thermostat was never right. And so he went and installed a thermostat in every room. but it's not hooked to anything.
23: Oh my gosh. So people think they're controlling
7: they
23: the thermostat.
7: They think they're controlling it. So they run it up and down and they feel better. And so
23: that is pretty funny.
7: That is. Now they claim that nobody's taking claim for that, but there's more than one HVAC guy that says that it's happened. But there's other things that you might put up placebo switches on.
23: Okay.
7: And one that I've always wondered about is the crossing arrow at a street. You know, when you push the button on the walk.
23: Oh, yeah.
7: On the walk.
23: You always wonder, does it really do anything? Or does it just make you think it's coming? But in reality, that
7: it's
23: whole thing
7: change.
23: Is just timed and it's going to go on
7: its own
23: gonna time.
7: It's going to change anyway. They say that 80% of those are on automatic anyway.
23: Really?
7: But they put the button so people know that they're in control. Because when you push the button, a little LED goes off or comes on. Uh-huh. Comes on, I think.
23: Yeah.
7: Yeah. And if they don't put those buttons up, much more jaywalking because people don't think that that it's changing right, it's stuck, whatever. So
23: Yeah.
7: And then the other one is when you're running up to the elevator, does anybody hold the elevator? Does anybody ever push that button about staying open?
23: Mm-hmm.
7: You ever had anyone do that for you?
23: Yeah, sure.
7: Well, I usually just stick my hand in.
23: Right, because of the motion detection. Yeah.
7: And one time I went to push the button to hold it open and I pushed the close button right in the right in their face.
23: Sorry, Charlie. I'm just
7: he's coming.
23: This.
7: He's going and closed right in front of him. So yeah. So after that, I had to go hide in my room because I didn't want that person to see me. He's the guy who closed the elevator right in my face. But the closed and open buttons do in fact work, but some respond much quicker than others. So
23: we were at a concert years ago. My mom, my sister, and I at the Topeka Performing Arts Center. And you had to park in an underground parking garage, you know, and then you had to take an elevator up to the main level, you know. Get into the building.
7: Yeah.
23: And we were leaving the concert. It had been the Oak Ridge Boys concert, Christmas concert, and it had been quite the experience anyway because we had the Oak Ridge Boys super fan sitting next to us, and he was clapping so gallantly, how do I want to say that? So
7: energetically
23: that my mom literally thought she was going to get a black eye from his elbow.
7: Oh, his elbow.
23: And we laughed so hard about that. So it was such a good time. And we went to leave the concert and we were with, you know, groups of people. Everybody was going back to their cars. And, you know, it was kind of confusing sometimes as to which elevator you were going to get on to go to the right parking garage. Well, this older lady, she got on the wrong elevator, apparently, just followed people on, and the rest of her family was back there. And so she turns, and just as the doors are closing, her family realizes that she's just like, no, mom, oh, no. And they just panicked, and we laughed so hard because they acted like they were never going to see her again.
7: Just stand there.
23: She'll be back in a minute. Then, oh, my gosh, we laughed so hard because they just literally acted like it was the end of the road for her. She was never going to be seen again.
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1: It's time for Look at Your Markets here on KFRM. In the grain markets for corn, July is up 4.25 at 418. September's up 4 at 426.5. And December's up 3.5 at 446. In the Kansas City wheat, July is up 9.75 at 643.5. September's up 10 at 651. And December's up 9.5 at 665.75. For the Chicago wheat, July is up 9.5 at 605.5. September's up 9.5 at 613.75. And December's up 9.75 at 631.5. In the soybeans, July is up 5 1/4 at 11:35 1/4. August is up 5 1/2 at 11:40. And November's up 6 at 11:52 1/2. For the soybean meal, July is up 5 at 305.20. August is up 40 cents at 305.40. And September is down 10 cents at 304.70. For the soybean oil, July is down 27 at 72.65. August is down 14 at 71.14. And September is down 2 at 69.82. In the cotton futures, July is up 144 at 76.45. October is up 142 at 78.95. And December is up 170 at 79.45.

0: 85, and October is up 42 at 80.35. In the oil futures, West Texas crude is up 142 at 77.47. Gas is steady at 289, and heating oil's up 7 cents at 324. And that's been a look at your markets here on KFRM. Coming up next, we got another wheat harvest report from West Central Kansas. We'll have a focus on the family minute, and shortly we'll have the 9:40 a.m. sell ring. It's time now for the Canequip Kasich 2026 Wheat Harvest Tour Report, sponsored in part by Kaufman Seeds Incorporated, Purple Wave Auction, Kansas Wheat, and KFRM.
1: I'm Lexi Bates for KFRM. Joining me is Derek Bieber. He is with the New Miller Custom Harvesting Crew just northwest of Garden City, and he is in the semi-truck. Derek, thank you so much for joining me.
2: Yeah, thank you for coming out and visiting.
1: Yeah, can you tell me about how your harvest has progressed so far and what your experience has been like driving this grain truck?
2: Yeah, so we came down here to, me and Kyle started in Tologa, Oklahoma, around the 20th of May. We were down there for about a week. And then Enid, Oklahoma, and joined another crew there for about a week. And then we came up here to Pratt. We helped another crew finish up in Pratt. And then we are here in Leote cutting here.
1: And is this your first year doing this?
2: Yes, it is.
1: Have you driven anything other than the semi-truck?
2: I ran a grain car a little bit.
1: What'd you like between the two?
2: I think I'd rather truck.
1: Yeah, I see you have the sleeping unit back in here as well. So do you stay here? Do you guys have a campground or something?
2: Yeah, we stay at a campground. We have, I think there's 9 campers there now. Let the crew stay in their own and boss will stay in their own.
1: Awesome. What has been your favorite or least favorite thing about harvest so far this year?
2: I really like seeing different parts of the country and meeting new people.
1: Awesome. Well, thanks so much for the update, Derek.
2: Yep, no problem.
1: That's been Derek Bieber with New Miller Custom Harvesting Crew in Northwest Garden City, Kansas. I'm Lexi Bates for KFRM.
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0: This is Steve Knopfsinger, and it's time for a look at your regional weather forecast here on KFRM. After a day of oppressively hot conditions builds over much of Kansas and Oklahoma today, a cold front will sweep through the region by tonight into Thursday morning. This will bring some temporary relief from the heat on Thursday. However, temperatures will continue to climb back further through the 80s and into the 90s on Friday into the weekend. Shower and storm chances will continue periodically across the region as a few upper-level disturbances will head east out of the Rockies at times.

0: These will churn up some isolated to scattered shower and storm chances over the next several days. There are indications that rain and storm activity will become widespread over Nebraska and into portions of Kansas on Saturday and Saturday night. Then isolated to scattered storm chances will continue on and off throughout next week. And that's been a look at your regional weather forecast here on KFRM, the voice of the plains.
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3: 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Vogel and Sautner, 800 head of black and baldy steers, all one cut, 9.5 to 1,000. Ring Hill with 500 head of these Angus and a few red steer and Bangs vaccinated heifers all in town. Veal, Black Angus, 200 Angus steer. Miller and Matthews, 165. Black and baldy steer. Cooney, 120. Angus steer. Rust, 113. Black steer. Foose Angus with 100. Head of black and baldy steer and heifer. Dickoff, 100 head of black fall calves. Sim with 83. Black and baldy Bangs heifer. Neighbor with 75. Angus Bangs vaccinated heifer. Barber, 70 head of Charlotte Cross fall calves. Greg, 70 head of black fall calves. Woodward, 70 head of red and Charlotte Cross heifer. Long with 60 head of black steer. Nines D&D, 60 head of black and baldy steer. Plus many, many more. Again, this Friday, 3,500 to 4,000 high quality fall calves, grass cattle, feeder cattle, and replacement heifer. Whips at 7 o'clock. 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
0: That's been your 9:40 a.m. sale ring for today. Fort Pierre Livestock has 3,500 to 4,000 fall calves, grass cattle, feeder cattle, and replacement heifers. That'll be on the auction, livestock auction on Friday, with weigh-ups at 7 a.m. and feeder cattle at 10 a.m. For more information, you can go online to fortpierrelivestock.com. Coming up next, we got community announcements and AM headlines news, the Harvest USA report, and the weather forecast. This is Steve Knopfsinger, and it's time for a look at your community announcements here on KFRM. If you happen to be in Great Bend on the last Friday of any month running through October, they're having Fridays on Forests. You can enjoy dinner from local vendors, stroll the downtown, reconnect with friends, and just relax from 5 to 10 p.m. at the intersection of Forest and Main Street. For more information, you can go online to the website Great Bend Economic Development. If you happen to be in Wilson, Kansas, on June 27th, they're having the Rice County Line Band. You can listen and dance to classic rock and country music. Bring lawn chairs, but no coolers are permitted inside. There will be beverages available for purchase inside from 8 to 11 p.m. at the Wilson Czech Opera House. For more information, you can go online to Facebook to the Wilson Czech Opera House. And that's been a look at your community announcements here on KFRM, the voice of the plains.
4: Craig County producers know that AM 550 is where they can find the latest in ag information. Proud to be a part of such northeastern Oklahoma communities as Centralia, Welch, and Vanita. We're KFRM, the voice of the plains.
5: I'm Brent Barnett on Brownfield. U.S. Congresswoman Ashley Henson says renewing USMCA is critical to ensuring fair trade for farmers.
6: I've talked with a lot of these farmers myself, and what they continue to tell me is that they need free and fair market access. And I know Canada and Mexico are two of our largest trading partners. I support renewal of USMCA.
5: Henson says negotiations could help work out needed changes. More news is next.
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5: University of Tennessee's Charlie Martinez says placements remain the figure to watch in this week's Cattle on Feed report.
8: Because it was such a hot topic on the last one, so it's like, let's see what this one has.
5: The report comes out Thursday at 3 p.m. Eastern, 2 Central. The CEO of Circularity Fuels says for the first time, raw agricultural biogas has been turned into sustainable aviation fuel. Dr. Stephen Beaton says the company's six-month pilot program using biogas from a California dairy farm to produce a cost-competitive jet fuel on-site is a success.
9: The gas that comes out of that digester is about 65% methane and 35% CO2. And we send that gas through a series of two proprietary reactors that convert that gas into liquid fuels.
5: Beaton says the company expects to break ground on its first commercial site in 2027. I'm Brent Barnett with Brownfield Ag News Headlines.
10: 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I'm Brian Hale. An original production of Howard Hale Broadcasting, now expanded throughout North America.
11: So we're talking to Taft Hughes, Great Bend, Kansas. What's happening in your world?
12: Oh, a little wheat cutting going on here. It's most just about finished. Had some rain here in central Kansas in the last couple weeks. Had some pretty nice showers. Hot and humid today. We're getting ready to leave for central Texas to cut some corn silage.
11: So how is the wheat yielding?
12: Oh, it's not great. By 10 to 20.
11: So the rains that hit somebody didn't hit there, huh?
12: We've been awful dry since March, February.
11: Yeah, it seems like just about everybody is dry, except for northern Saskatchewan.
12: Okay.
11: Mike Bishutsky said he had to mud the crop in so he could get down there to Kansas.
12: Oh, okay, yeah. Yeah.
11: And then they had some more floods after I talked to him.
12: Oh really? Yeah.
11: Yeah. It's too much some places and not enough others.
12: Well, it's always. So,
11: yeah. The silage in Texas, that's got to be irrigated, I would suppose.
12: It is not. It? No.
11: It's not? Oh.
12: No, that would be dry land.
11: So it probably goes pretty fast then, huh?
12: Yeah, probably a couple weeks.
11: Okay, well, I thank you, sir.
12: You're welcome. Thank you.
11: I better get out of your hair so we can get going and make some money.
12: Yep. All right, David. Nice talking to you.
11: Thank you. Have a good one. Bye-bye.
13: Custom harvester Taft Hughes from the Great Bend area in Kansas. Disappointing yields thus far. Headed now to Central Texas to cut some corn silage. That's going to do it for today's Harvest USA Report. Thanks again for listening, and may God bless. I'm Brian Hale.
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16: Hyperactive early summer weather pattern continues on. At least two more dynamically driven weather systems to impact a wide area of the Plains and Corn Belt with heavy to severe showers and thunderstorms here in the days to come. Good Wednesday morning, everyone. It's agriculture meteorologist Greg Soldier. We're back in with Ag Weather Today right here on Brownfield Ag News. Well, yesterday's weather system certainly paling in comparison to what's coming down the pike here over the next several days. Smattering fair to good coverage showers, a couple of thunderstorms over parts of the Corn Belt, Great Lakes areas down to the Ohio Valley and Lower Lakes region by late yesterday and part of the overnight hours, a few hundredths to a tenth to a quarter in the gauge. No big deal there. there. Temperatures continuing to be very comfortable for the time of year. No sign of any intense heat whatsoever in our general part of the world as it applies to the heartland. Different story from time to time. Matter of fact, for the day today, the eastern flank of that may work into parts of Kansas, the far southwestern Corn Belt, and points west and south from there. For example, 115 or higher desert southwest, 105 to 110 West Texas cotton, low to mid 90s banked up close to about Omaha and Kansas City. But in contrast, readings will be in the upper 50s and 60s across the Great Lakes region. That means that wind up aloft will be equally strong, first at the surface, increasing out of the south and southwest for parts of the Corn Belt and back into the central and southern plains, better than 40 miles per hour. And those jet stream winds are strong and already on the overnight hours. They've generated showers and thunderstorms originating across the Dakota Territory and upper Midwest, sliding to the east and southeast. And boy, there's been some soaking rainfall across parts of the Dakotas, Red River Valley, the north, upper Mississippi Valley, and western lakes region as the morning wears on. And severe weather at the crack of dawn into the southern Great Lakes region. That's round number one. Secondary system at impulse and deepening low pressure will be on the move out of the upper Mississippi Valley through the southern Great Lakes region. The web of pressure lines packed. The change of wind direction phenomenal at the surface and up aloft. That helps to spin up those thunderstorm cloud tops and generate severe weather. Not only hail and high wind, but tornadic activity with a moderate and perhaps even in some areas of the Midwest and southern Great Lakes region, a high likelihood of severe weather again starting at the crack of dawn and later this afternoon and evening time. The scattered storms may turn out to be supercells. Those generate the high wind, the tornadic activity. Then they bow out into more or less almost a derecho setup. Not quite officially, but enough to certainly generate high wind, flooding rainfall over wet grounds. Many areas here over the next 24 to 36 hours at 1 to 2, some spots up to 3. And over the next 5 to 7 days, we'll do it all over again. The same dynamics are into play over the back end of the weekend, early next week. Another 1 to 2, going to be too much of a good thing with rainfall in mind and the lack of heat here in the days and weeks to come. I'm Greg Soldier with your Ag Weather Today.
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16: Agritourism. This form of agribusiness has been around for some time now.
18: I say, have you ever gone to a pumpkin patch? Or have you ever gone to see flowers on a farm? And most people can at least say, yes, some form of that. And you participated in agritourism, maybe not even knowing it.
16: And as Oregon State University Extension expert Audrey Comerford notes, it is expected to continue growing, both in numbers of operations and popularity among consumers. That's not to say, though, there isn't challenges in starting up or maintaining an agritourism site. But she observes, for many in this business,
18: the folks that are actively engaging in agritourism are seeing the benefits and are looking to expand.
16: I'm Rod Babe. Coming up, a look at agritourism in this edition of Agriculture USA. There are several reasons ag producers decide to pursue agritourism. Yet, as Oregon State University Extension's Audrey Comerford explains, benefits also greatly vary, both for the business owner and operator and their customers. From the economic perspective,
18: it may allow the farms to charge a higher price for their farm products. It's not getting easier to be a farmer. Engaging directly with customers to promote the sale of product, that's another positive benefit. It may improve farm viability by adding additional revenue stream.
16: In addition,
18: it can also allow the farmer ranch to employ additional family members or maybe even a community member on the farm, either part or full time.
16: Agritourism can also aid in farm succession,
18: where the second, third, or fourth, or even fifth generation to that farm maybe is looking to put their own spin on it. And by adding these direct consumer sales or on-farm events, lets them carve out a niche in their family business.
16: As the COVID-19 pandemic demonstrated, agritourism provides a relationship-building opportunity with local communities.
18: Folks were looking either to get out of the house, connect with their local food system, systems. So while that community relationship building has always been there, we saw it strengthen a lot during the pandemic.
19: Several agritourism operations are not operated as a business by the farm owner, but rather to educate the public about agriculture.
18: There's a larger disconnect between what happens on farmland, how food and fiber is grown and processed, and what the public knows or perceives. And so these farms that open up to the public really provide that education about what goes on in our agriculture sectors here in the U.S.
19: Cumber Ford says even with the educational component of agritourism as a sole focus, there still could be an indirect residual effect for the business side of such an operation.
18: Even using it as a marketing, so later these folks then think about the farm and will maybe buy their product from them rather than someone else.
19: For those considering starting up an agritourism business, Audrey Cumberford says this industry has its share of challenges. For instance, there are what is known as ongoing challenges.
18: One of the big ones that comes up is land use laws, zoning, and permitting. What these folks can and cannot do on farmlands based at a state and county level. There's always the question of infrastructure, what kind of buildings, parking lots, restroom facilities, those types of things need to be added to the farm to have visitors on the property.
19: Risk management, insurance, and liability are also important considerations, perhaps challenges, for an agritourism operator.
18: You're always going to have risk when inviting the public onto the property, and is it worth that particular risk to your operation and your family?
19: She adds risk management includes proper biosecurity measures to assure everyone, farm operator and family, employees, visitors, and animals remain safe. She also notes another challenge for producers with agritourism ongoing on their farm. Lack of privacy.
18: Loss of privacy is a big one. You must actually want people on your farm and to interact with the public in order to do agritourism. If you don't, then maybe this avenue of marketing isn't necessarily for you.
19: Then there is the usual list of challenges associated with any ag operation, including agritourism.
18: Time management, labor, increase in cost, marketing.
19: Despite the challenges of the pandemic, agritourism utilized online sales as another revenue stream. Various on-site activities curtailed during the pandemic are returning. And Cumberford says owners are continuing to look at ways to diversify what they offer through agritourism.
18: For one, on-farm lodging, so farm stays, is quite popular right now. How can we take some of those folks that are staying and vacationing in rural areas and put them and their dollars out into the rural communities?
19: This has been Agriculture USA. I'm Rod Bain reporting for the U.S. Department of Agriculture in Washington, D.C.
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0: It's time for a look at your markets here on KFRM. In the grain markets for corn, July is up 4 at 417 and 3 quarters. September's up 4 at 426 and a half, and December's up 3 and 3 quarters at 446 and a quarter. For the Kansas City wheat, July is up 9 and 3 quarters at 643 and a half, September's up 9 and a quarter at 650 and a quarter, and December's down 9 at, or up 9 at 665 and a quarter. In the Chicago wheat, July is up 11 and a quarter at 607 and a quarter. September is up 11 and three quarters at 616. And December is up 11 and three quarters at 633 and a half. For the soybeans, July is up 3 at 1133. August is up 3.5 at 1138. And November is up 4.5 at 1151. For the soybean meal, July is up 50 cents at $3.05.30, August is up 30 cents at $3.05.50, and September is down 10 cents at $3.04.70. In the soybean oil, July is down 98 at $71.95, August is down 77 at $70.51, and September is down 54 at $69.30. In the cotton futures, July is up 146 now at 76.47. October is up 138 at 78.91. And December is up 178 at 79.53. In the livestock futures for live cattle, June's up 25 at 255.55. August is down 37 at 248.82. And October is up or down 67 at 241.32. For the feeder cattle, August is down 67 at 366.20. September is down 117 at 364.10. And October is down 117 at 361.25. For the lean hogs, July is down 20 at 94.60. August is up 90 at 95.95. And October is up 60 at 80.52. In the oil futures, West Texas crude is up 235 at 78.40. Gasoline is up 4 cents at 292. And heating oil is up 9 cents at 326. And that's been a look at your markets here on KFRM. Coming up next, we got Town Hall News and Agriculture Today.
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21: Breaking news this hour from Town Hall. I'm Rich Thomason. Americans opened their wallets a bit wider in May. The government reports that retail sales rose a healthy 0.9% last month as the weather warmed and gas prices began to moderate. Some American backers of Israel are dismayed over President Trump's rebuke of Prime Minister Netanyahu over Israel's attacks on Iranian proxy Hezbollah in Lebanon.
22: It's extraordinarily strong language from Donald Trump. These are his most outspoken comments of the kind to date, and they reveal the extent of his frustration, I think, with Benjamin Netanyahu and his concern that an agreement with Iran could easily be derailed by what's happening in Lebanon. There is thought to be real anger, certainly real frustration in the White House about the way that Benjamin Netanyahu has handled the conflict in Lebanon against Hezbollah.
21: The BBC's David Willis, a U.S.-Iran deal to be signed Friday in Geneva. Lack of details has some members of Congress demanding more information about the agreement. More primaries in the books. In Georgia, Trump-endorsed Republican Congressman Mike Collins will face Democratic Senator John Ossoff in the fall. Rick Jackson wins the Georgia GOP gubernatorial runoff. In Alabama, Congressman Barry Moore, backed by President Trump, wins the U.S. Senate GOP runoff. 15 people face charges accused of interfering with the enforcement of federal immigration law in Minnesota. Among other things, they're accused of shadowing ICE agents.
23: Such stalking and other direct actions against law enforcement are criminal, they're un-American, and they'll be met with swift justice. That's why we're here today.
21: Minnesota U.S. Attorney Daniel Rosen. Watching Wall Street this morning, the Dow is up 188 points, while the NASDAQ trading 9 points in the red. More on these stories, townhall.com.
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26: This is Agriculture Today, and I'm Shelby Varner with the K-State Radio Network. Roger McOwen, K-State and Washburn Law Professor, starts today's show as he talks about payment limit and eligibility changes and the impacts for producers. Keeping the show rolling is K-State's Deepak Joshi and Craig Dinkle as they discuss satellite imaging in Kansas wheat and what they are able to identify. part of the Beef Cattle Institute's Cattle Chat podcast, ends the show as Brad White, Bob Larson, and Scott Fritz explain neurologic cases in cattle. That and more is coming up ahead on Agriculture Today.
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26: You're tuned in to Agriculture Today, and we start our Wednesday show talking with K-State and Washburn Law Professor Roger McElwain. Roger, thanks for joining us today.
8: Good to be with you, Shelby.
26: Roger, what is something that we have seen implemented that originally started with the One Big Beautiful Bill Act?
8: Well, Shelby, this is huge. On June 2, we got the rules coming out of USDA's Commodity Credit Corporation, the final rule that implements a lot of these payment limitation changes that were made under the One Big Beautiful Bill Act, or OBA. And if you've got a farming operation that's in some type of entity structure, this is a monumental shift in how payment limits are going to be calculated and how actively engaged in farming is going to be determined. And so your multi-owner operations are going to benefit substantially. But there are a lot of nuances to it, and it can be tricky.
26: What changes have we seen to those payment limits?
8: Well, I'd say one of the biggest ones is it deals with a historical issue that we've had to address when we do estate planning, succession planning, business planning for farm and ranch families. Historically, ag operations that were structured as standard corporations, a C corporation or an S corporation or an LLC, they were at a disadvantage regarding USDA farm program payment limits. Now, what I mean by that was anytime you would come up with any type of entity that would limit liability, you are limited to one payment limit. And a payment limit used to be $125,000. This act increased it, indexed it for inflation. It's going to be $164,000 per person. So that means that each person is eligible to receive RPLC payments, whatever form they take their government payments in, up to $164,000 per person. So if I had four persons in a farm corporation under the old rule, I'd be limited to one payment limit because there's that limitation on liability. FSA sees that. They say, we're going to count this at the entity level. You got one entity, you get one payment. That rule has changed, and that was changed statutorily in the OBA. And we now more closely align with the tax treatment of these entities. So we have what's known as a qualified pass-through entity under the final rule. So that's going to be any partnership, any S corporation, an LLC that hasn't elected to be treated as a C corporation, and joint ventures and general partnerships. So what that means is if I have, let's say, an S corporation, or I've got an LLC that's treated tax-wise as a partnership, and it's mom and dad and two children that are in the farming operation that are in this entity, now you've got the possibility to have four payment limits. So 164 times four, not just 164. So that gets us up to $656,000. If I've got a family LLC with four active members, or I've got an LLC owned by two general partners, each with two active partners, two general partnerships with two active partners, or an S corporation with two active shareholders, for example, if I've got that would be $328,000. So we've effectively doubled the amount there. But if I got this family LLC with four members, or I've got an LLC with four members in it that are all actively engaged, that's $656,000. So that's huge. I wouldn't have to leave $536,000 on the table if I'm large enough to qualify for that level of ARP or PLC payments, for instance. That's huge. That's going to be huge this fall when this takes effect.
26: A couple of times you've mentioned the phrase actively engaged in farming, and how is that determined?
8: Yeah, to utilize the stack payment limit, each owner has to meet this statutorily actively engaged in farming requirement. This has been around a long time. So what that requires is a commensurate at-risk contribution of land capital equipment, as well as personal labor or active personal management. That's what we've known as the right-hand rules, the left-hand rules. Now, the final rule here removes a big trap in terms of how those contributions have been historically evaluated. Previously, if an owner or a member received a salary or a guaranteed payment from the entity, that compensated labor or management was just ignored. It was completely disregarded in making the determination as to whether they were actively engaged. You couldn't count that at all. They would have to have satisfied the active engagement test personally in some other fashion. Just being paid was not enough. Now, effective for 2026, compensated labor and management will count toward the actively engaged determination for all types of these qualified pass-through entities. So, for example, if I have a daughter that operates as an S corporation shareholder, let's say she gets a $90,000 salary for her daily management of the farming operation, her management contribution is no longer penalized. It's not ignored. It now qualifies her as an active owner. So that effectively adds a full separate payment limit to the operation. Absolutely huge.
26: As we're thinking about all this, what are a few other factors to take into consideration?
8: Well, we've got AGI certifications, the 75% farm income waiver. Those are big ones. So the final rule said if we've got a qualified pass-through entity, we're not going to certify compliance with the $900,000 average AGI limitation at the entity level. In other words, what that rule is if I have AGI that exceeds that $900,000 threshold, I'm not eligible to receive any payment limits. That's a cap that was put in a number of years ago on a desire by the Congress to try to tailor farm program payments to the relatively smaller operations. So if I have a high AGI, I can't get payment limits. What the rule does now is if we've got a qualified pass-through entity and we're determining whether the $900,000 average AGI limit applies, they're not going to certify compliance at the entity level. Instead, what they're going to do is they're going to see whether that threshold has been passed or exceeded by tracking. So tracking is pushed entirely down the chain to the individual member level, skipping the embedded pass-through layers. So that's a big deal. So the another one is that that standard $900,000 AGI cap is completely waived for certain types of disaster and conservation programs. If at least 75% of the producer's average gross income is derived from farming, ranching, or silviculture. So what Congress is saying here in OBA, they said, well, if you've got a disaster or something, you're putting in some type of conservation program, we want you to be able to do that. We will partner with you on that. So that cap comes off in those types of situations. Now, that applies to specific programs in my article that is behind all of this discussion. I list what those programs are. And that's a big deal. And then the other thing on this $900,000 cap is it evaluates adjusted gross income, which is your net income after deductions. And the 75% exception, however, looks at gross income. That's total revenue before expenses. Now, ag operations typically generate high gross revenues relative to net returns. And so a legitimate farming operation with a high AGI due to non-farm investments or unique tax years can often easily clear that 75% gross farm income threshold. And if you want that waiver for starting with the 2026 program year, what farmers are going to have to do is evaluate their gross income over the three-year baseline period. So that'd be 22, 23, and 24. We always skip the immediate year back and then go get the prior three. And then you would need to have that certification be verified by, as the rules say, a licensed attorney or a CPA or an enrolled agent. But that waiver doesn't apply to traditional commodity programs like ARC or PLC. It applies to the disaster programs, specific ones, and specific conservation programs. So in other words, if you're over the 900,000 AGI cap, you're going to stay disqualified from commodity program payments, even if you meet the 75% gross farm income test when we're talking about ARC or PLC.
26: What are some things that agriculture producers should be doing right now?
8: Right now, they need to be talking to FSA. They need to get their updated operating plans done. So they need to prepare and submit the revised entity certifications to FSA. They've got a September 15 deadline on that they're going to deal with. I would suggest doing that well in advance of September 15. Keep in mind, your larger pass-through structures that contain six or more members are subject to an automatic 60-day state-level review timeline. So early submission for those, I think, is vital to ensure timely program compliance. And if you're at or near or above the 900,000 AGI threshold, get with your tax preparer, your tax professional, to isolate your gross revenue streams for 22, 23, and 24 to verify compliance with that new broader 75% farm gross income exception for disaster and conservation programs. And then I'd say document everything and document every owner that might count toward a stacked limit, that anybody that's contributing significant commensurate capital, land, or equipment, along with personal labor and management, that's truly at risk. We want to make sure you collect all of those people and show FSA that they're entitled to a payment. Those would be the big things to do now.
26: Roger, then from your perspective, how do you see this impacting agriculture?
8: This is huge. We saw this last year and looked at this and ran some numbers on this in terms of the additional ARC or PLC payments that'll be paid this fall compared to last year. It could be 4 to 5 times as high. We'll see how it shakes out in the end. But this is why you've heard USDA talking about bridge payments. The bridge was to get us to this fall because this only takes effect after the current government fiscal year ends. And so the 2026 crop year, those payments are this fall. This is going to be massive. It's a massive cash infusion into crop production agriculture, and we're going to see that this fall.
26: Roger, I appreciate you taking the time to join today.
8: Thanks, Shelby.
26: That was K-State and Washburn Law Professor Roger McOwen. You can read more on this topic by checking out his blog article titled USDA Final Rule Implements Significant Payment Limit and Eligibility Changes. I will link it in today's show notes on agtoday.net. We're cutting to a short break now, but we'll be right back.
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26: You're tuned in to Agriculture Today, and we continue our show discussing satellite imaging of Kansas wheat with K-State Agriculture Precision Specialist Deepak Joshi and Midway Extension Crops Agent Craig Dinkle. Deepak, Craig, I appreciate both taking the time to join us today.
13: Yeah, thanks for having me, Shelby.
26: Deepak, when we're looking at satellite imaging, what are you looking for when we're thinking about this Kansas wheat field?
14: Thank you, Selvi. Yeah, actually, satellite imaging is nowadays very useful in assessing the in-season growth and health of the crop. And especially right now, it's even more important during the growing season because right now in Kansas, we are experiencing a lot of environmental stress conditions, for example, drought and sometimes freezing temperature as well. So satellite imaging can help us detect the crop growth condition over the time period. They work based on the light reflectance, and they get the information about the crop in different wavelength of the light, which are visible to human, as well as they also detect the invisible light as well, which are not visible to the human eye. So they get the information even more detailed than human eye can see, actually.
26: And what information are you able to get detailed with this?
14: Actually, that's a great question. So we have been using the satellite image during the different time, and not only the one image, but we look the different time period of the images. For example, recently we published an article in the e-update where we monitored one wheat field and during the different time period, and we used the different five images at a different growth stage. And we map the NDRE image using the satellite image, and that NDRE will tell you about the wheat health condition. And over the time, we saw that the wheat health was NDRE value for the wheat field was decreasing. That means there was some drought effect or environmental stress effect, and that's why the crop health was decreasing over the time, actually.
26: Does this involve you going out or just getting on a website? How do you get these images?
14: Yeah, that's a great question. Nowadays, there are a lot of such satellite images available, which are free to use as well. For example, NASA provides Landsat satellite images, which are free. And another is satellite, which are also free. And there are so many other commercial satellites as well, which you have to pay to use their data. And so these can be used free as well as a paid version as well. So can be used by anyone.
26: Craig, what was it like seeing this application in your district?
13: Yeah, definitely very thankful for a good working partnership and relation with Deepak to have this opportunity for this Ellsworth County producer that we did this on his wheat field this year. You know, it's just goes to show how producers can utilize these tools such as satellite imagery and that to assess their fields during the growing season, and especially in a year like this where our wheat crop was faced with a lot of environmental and drought stressors, it can just give them more information about that field and what's going on, and, you know, see the variability in the soil types and those more droughty areas as that, you know, drought progresses and gets worse, you know, so that they're aware of these areas.
0: What history, when you are looking at this field, were you also able to see when it comes to crop conditions?
13: Yeah, that was another good positive that came from this. You know, we got to visit with the producer and get some more history about the field. And obviously, we knew that there's current oil wells and production on this ground. But, you know, with talking to them, you know, some of the areas that show up were either old oil well sites that, you know, are no longer in production. You can also see some of the pipelines that go through the field, going to the tanks where the oil, you know, gets deposited at the edge of the field. So it's just kind of there again, gives you a little bit more history of some of those activities that might have affected the soil, you know, with a lot of, you know, compaction or traffic, you know, disturbances, even, you know, a long time ago. So if you're a new landowner or bought a new piece of land and you didn't maybe know some of these things, a satellite image can also kind of help you make some determination of something's going on to, you know, look into or, you know, get some history on.
0: With this information, do you see your producer using it as they move forward with this field?
13: Yeah, there again, it's the satellite imagery is just another tool in the toolbox for any producer, whether they're currently using it or looking at getting into it. You know, it can help you there again determine if you're consistently seeing these areas show up year after year. If you then tie that in with more data points, such as, you know, yield monitor data from your combine, you can then start to maybe do some precision ag fertility management or variable rate seeding. It just, like, there again, just kind of is another tool in the toolbox for better management of your crop fields and looking at possibly reducing inputs such as fertilizer, seed, and then helping produce, you know, optimize your good areas and manage your poorer areas accordingly.
0: Deepak, today focused towards discussing wheat, but is this something that's applicable to other crops as well?
14: Yeah, definitely, Selvi. I think it's not only for the wheat, actually, it's applicable to all the crops as well. Not only the row crop, it's also applicable on the pasture and rangeland as well. So it have a wide application. And also satellite, benefit about satellite image is they cover whole earth. So this not only the one small field they cover. If we want to do the similar study for the county level or, you know, state level, and we can get the satellite image for a whole county or for the whole state as well. And so that's another benefit for the satellite images. So it can be work for any crop in any places as well.
0: How do you see this progressing forward?
14: Yeah, I think this is a really important technology. And after we published this article, I got a call from the person who is working on the crop insurance. He told me that this is really applicable on his work as well, because based on this map, he can see where is a high damage and where is a low damage. That can be useful to estimate the yield loss as well at the end of the season, and which can be helpful to the grower if they want to claim the insurance due to the drought effect or any environmental effect. So that's where we are working on right now. We are trying to develop trying to do more research on this one. So this can be used to our grower and help them to make the on-farm decision in the real time as well. So this have a huge application in the future, actually.
0: And Craig, from your perspective, for producers or even county or district extension agents, how do you see it moving forward?
13: Yeah, there again, it's just like, you know, another, you know, if I get contacted by a farmer that wants me to look at something in a satellite field with issues, specific issues, and if there is satellite imagery available, that I can utilize to best, you know, target, you know, those areas I need to go look at. You know, in previous, you know, jobs, you know, I have worked as a crop consultant, scouting fields, and anytime I was able to get a higher view, aerial view, that just helps you, you know, better understand what's going on in that field. And this is the same type of deal. It's just, you know, a satellite image, you know, basing on where your areas, you know, where the crop's growing good and where the areas that aren't. So it just helps you target in and be more effective in how you're learning what's going on and getting to the bottom of, you know, some of the issues that might be going on in the field.
0: Craig, Deepak, I appreciate both taking the time to join us today.
14: Thank you, Cindy.
13: Thank you.
0: That was K-State Agriculture Precision Specialist Deepak Joshi and Midway District Crops Agent Craig Dinkle. I will link an article on this topic in today's show notes on agday.net. Before we cut to a break, we're now going to be joined by USDA's Rod Bain and World Agricultural Outlook Board Chair Mark Jekanowski.
1: While U.S. wheat production forecasts were lowered in June due to a projected decrease in the winter wheat crop, USDA's June world wheat supply and demand estimates reflect other nations contributing to a 1 million ton production increase from the previous month.
15: Increase this month for world wheat production is driven by very good outlook for the crops in the Black Sea region, in particular Russia and Ukraine. We raised Russia's wheat production forecast by 2 million tons. We're now at 88 million. Also raised Ukraine by 500,000 tons to 23.5 million tons. The growing conditions have been nearly ideal. We've been getting a lot of rain throughout the spring, not too hot, so favorable temperatures, and that's really been supporting the outlook for their winter wheat production.
1: World Agricultural Outlook Board Chair Mark Jekanowski says in addition to the U.S., Australia is also expected to produce less wheat than forecasted in May. I'm Rod Bain reporting for the U.S. Department of Agriculture in Washington, D.C.
0: We're cutting to a short break now, but we'll be right back.

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1: It's time for a look at your markets here on KFRM. In the grain markets for corn, July is up 4.5 at 418.25. September's up 4.5 at 427. And December's up 4.5 at 447. For the Kansas City wheat, July is up 10.25 at 644. September's up 10.25 at 651.25. And December's up 10.25 at 666.5. In the Chicago wheat, July is up 13 at 609. September's up 13.25 at 617.5. And December's up 12.75 at 634.5. For the soybeans, July is up 4 at 1134. August is up 4.5 at 1139. And November's up 5 at 1151.5. For the soybean meal, July is up 10 cents at 304.90. August is down 20 cents at 305. And September is down 80 cents at 304. For the soybean oil, July is down 122 now at 71.70. August is down 102 at 70.26. And September is down 78 at 69.06. In the cotton futures, July is up 159 at 76.60. October is up 138 at 78.91. And December is up 192 at 79.67. In the livestock futures for live cattle, June's up, or no, that's down 7 at 255.22. August is down 82 at 248.37, and October is down 95 at 241.05. For the feeder cattle, August is down 160 at 365.25. September is down 205 at 363.22, and October is down 210 at 360.32. For the lean hogs, July is down 22 at 94.52. August is up 122 at 96.27. And October is up 100 at 80.92. In the oil futures, West Texas crude is up 91 at 76.96. Gasoline is up 1 penny at 2.89. And heating oil is up 6 cents at 3.23. And that's been a look at your markets here on KFRM. Coming up next, we got another wheat harvest tour report and the last segment of agriculture today. And shortly, we'll hear from BCI Cattle Chat. It's time now for the Canequip KSIH 2026 wheat harvest tour report, sponsored in part by Kansas Wheat, Kaufman Seeds Incorporated, Purple Wave Auction, and KFRM.
2: I'm Lexi Bates for KFRM. Joining me is Brent Boyd. He is the Grain Division Manager for Pride Ag Resources in Dodge City, Kansas. Brent, thanks for joining me today.
3: Thank you.
2: Can you tell me how wheat harvest has progressed so far in this area?
3: Yeah, so far this year,

0: problems you're dealing with this year?
1: As far as scanning, we haven't. I am hearing a lot of that news where there was a lot of mosaic, it seems like, this year. I'm hearing some other diseases, some wheat streak. But I think that between that, some freeze damage, and then the drought, it sure has knocked the yields down and the anticipated harvest intake.
0: Awesome. Well, thanks so much for the update, Brent.
1: Thank you.
0: That's been Brent Boyd, the Grain Division Manager at Pride Ag Resources in Dodge City, Kansas. I'm Lexi Bates for KFRM.
2: 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Today, we're joined by K-State's Brad White, Bob Larson, and Scott Fritz.
3: When we talk about neurologic cases or brainers, I think there's some pretty distinct things that we need to think about. And I guess I'd ask you guys first, for when somebody says a neurologic case, Bob, tell me what kind of clinical signs are you describing? What are you picturing when I say, hey, I've got a neuro case? What are you picturing is going on?
4: Well, that's actually, you know, a lot of times where we start is it's a brainer or a neurologic case, meaning, you know, something affecting the nervous system. And that can show up, you know, so some of the signs might be just kind of weakness. You can see stumbling, you know, a gait abnormality. You can see circling or apparent blindness. Occasionally you'll see something where they're down and they're paddling. Another one is head pressing. And the interesting thing is, and I'm glad Scott is here, is, you know, there's some overlap of potential causes for each of those, but those, you know, exactly what you're seeing, is it just weakness? Is it staggering? Is it down and paddling? Those actually are pretty important hints to the veterinarian about what might be causing it, because all of those are nervous system problems, but they're hitting different parts of the nervous system.
3: Well, and we talk about nervous system that affects basically the brain and spinal column, or something that's more diffuse. And sometimes they'll show some of those, as you talk about, the wobbling, staggering, almost looks like they're walking drunk if they're up.
4: Yeah, exactly.
3: Or if they're down, and when you say paddling, it's almost like they're running.
4: Right. They're running, but they're on their side.
3: They're on their side. They're
4: not going anywhere. Yeah.
3: So, Scott, what are some of the questions? Somebody calls you and they say, hey, and they describe some of this list of signs that Bob mentioned, which we won't see all the signs in the same animals. And you're going to start asking them some questions. What are some of the things that you're going to want to know?
5: That's a good question. So I want to start. There are some of those. There's some overlap with metabolic disease and some other things that can be pretty subtle, like your gait abnormalities. It could just be, you know, maybe their back end turns sideways a little bit when they walk, or maybe their muscles aren't quite firing like they're supposed to. So you get a little of this incoordination. So there's it sounds really easy when you make a list of things that you see. It's really not that easy in reality. There's some overlap there. But a lot of the questions, I guess my first question I'm going to ask is what type of animal are we talking about? Are we talking about adult animals? Are we talking about baby calves? Are we talking about somewhere in between? You know, those aren't the only ones, but is it limited to one age group? Are there a certain type of animal affected? And then the next question is, where are they? Like, what type of housing are they in? Are they in a dry lot? Are they out on pasture? And has any of that changed recently? And those first three questions, I think, narrow a lot of things down.
3: Why does the age of the animal matter?
5: So in toxicology, I get to ignore a lot of infectious disease, but I think this holds true too, that there's young animals are typically more susceptible to a lot of toxic exposures and infectious disease in a lot of ways. So that narrows it down. If you have only adults affected and no young animals, my differential list changes substantially immediately on the spot.
3: Yeah. And there's a few of those signs, the clinical signs or the description that Bob outlined, that, as you mentioned, they could be tied to metabolic disease. To think about that from a cow-calf standpoint, there are some animals with milk fever or grass tetany that may show some signs that you go, oh, it looks a little bit like neurologic. There are also some young calf diseases and even extreme cases of respiratory disease they can show some of those signs of walking difficultly or other issues. So we have to do some more in-depth tests, which a lot of times is hands-on for the veterinarian. They're going to want to do a good thorough physical exam of that animal, figure out exactly what's going on.
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2: Hi, welcome to BCI Cattle Chat. I'm Brad White. Happy to have you with us and happy to have our crew here in the studio. Morning, Bob.
3: Good morning, everybody.
2: Scott.
4: Morning, guys.
2: We've got several good topics to talk about today. We've got a listener question on how to select the right bull for our heifers, which is a good follow-up to our conversation we had a few weeks ago with Dr. Lee Jones from Boehringer Ingelheim. Also, we're going to talk about managing water in the summer. But we're going to start out with one of Scott's favorite topics, which is on neurologic cases and how do we work those up? What are some of the things we do and what do we mean when we say a neurologic case? Before we get into those, I wanted to remind you, if you have a listener question, we really enjoy getting those. You can reach out to us on social media or you can send us an email at bci@ksu.edu. I'd like to switch to our listener question, and I think this is a great question, and they talked about replacement heifers. So I'm going to have replacement heifers and am struggling with the trade-off between birth weight and weaning weight. So a little bit of background, birth weight and weaning weight are typically related and positively correlated. So if birth weight is low, weaning weight's a little bit lower. If birth weight is high, weaning weight's a little bit higher. I sell weaning weight, but I don't get to sell weaning weight if I had trouble calving. I'm reading into what they're thinking about this question. So Bob, what are your thoughts? What's the trade-off? How do I make that decision?
3: Well, it's a classic question that cattlemen deal with. One of the things, because calving difficulty, particularly in heifers, is a big deal. And it's relatively common. It's probably impossible to totally eliminate any risk of difficult calving with heifers. But one of our good tools is low birth weight, high calving ease bulls. Will reduce that risk of calving difficulty quite substantially. The one caveat I have is, though, I think it's possible to go too far in that if you go with really easy calving ease, really low birth weight, you're giving up quite a bit of weaning weight. And I'm not sure that the value of the additional reduced calving difficulty is worth that for a couple of reasons. One of the reasons that they have a low birth weight is their gestational length is less. Particularly if I go several generations of selecting for low birth weight bulls, my length of pregnancy gets shorter, and that we run into some viability problems if those calves are really small or really young. And so I saved a calf death loss on one hand, but then I caused a calf death loss on the other hand. So to answer your question, I'm selecting relatively low birth weight bulls and relatively high calving ease bulls, but not necessarily at the extremes. I don't need to go out and buy semen or a bull that's just absolutely, you know, the best in the breed or highest, most extreme in the breed for those traits. I just want, you know, better than average, and then manage the heifers well so they're in good body condition, good skeletal size, and I still may have a little bit of dystocia, so I can't completely select my way out of all risk of calving ease. So it's kind of balance the trade-offs.
2: Not to forget, the calving problems in heifers are most often due to fetal dam size mismatch. So if I spend all my time just selecting the bull and not getting the heifer to the right weight, I'm still going to struggle.
3: So, yeah,
2: so you
3: exactly
2: have to have both there to have it. And I think, as you said, you may not select the best of both, but you have different selection options if you choose to artificially inseminate your heifers than if you're going to go with a natural service bull. And that's there's some trade-offs there as well. Scott, what are your thoughts on this?
4: I think there's a bell curve for a reason, and I'm typically in the moderation camp really when you select any of those things. But that particular question, I think I'm probably more inclined to lean more towards the lower birth weight on a heifer, knowing that it's going to take, you know, as our discussion a couple weeks ago, 2.5 to 3 calves to pay for her. I'm probably okay giving up some weaning weight on that first one to do the best I can to ensure she doesn't have dystocia problems, because that seems like a much bigger concern than, you know, giving up 30 pounds of weaning weight to me.
2: And the trick there is now I need to have a heifer bull, which by nature means I probably need to have a big enough group of heifers that I'm using that bull just on heifers. And he doesn't probably graduate from heifers to go breed cows when he gets older, right?
3: Yeah, that's my preference is actually if he's got the traits that make him a good sire for heifers, he may be giving up too much to breed him on mature cows. And then you run into the problem of, well, eventually he gets too heavy. He gets too big to breed heifers naturally. So sometimes we have producers that'll collect that bull if they really like the calves out of him. Or you end up turning those bulls over a little bit more quickly than you would necessarily a bull that can stay in the mature herd over multiple years.
2: Yeah, and I mentioned there's different options out there, AI versus natural.
3: So
2: I think you guys hit the high points on there's trade-offs, but as you said, Scott, maybe lean more toward the birth weight. And Bob, you said, I don't want the best of either. I want one that will have live calves and they get. So I think you're saying similar to Scott. So great question. Appreciate you sending that in. The other topic I wanted to address, and I think this really, as we think through all times of year, water is important. But really important in the summer, the hot weather months. And we know that the quantity of water as well as the quality are both important. And sometimes that's hard to gauge because I don't really know how much cows are drinking. In many scenarios, we're out of a pond or we're out of an automatic water. How do I make sure they have enough quantity? And Scott, I'll ask you first.
4: I think it's probably easier with a pond. I mean, if the pond has water in it, that's probably adequate quantity.
2: They have enough.
4: Automatic water is a little bit tougher because the demand on that system is going to change, you know, hour by hour. Probably there's going to be certain times where the entire herd wants to go up and get a drink. You may not have the flow to accomplish that. And that's going to be tough unless you're monitoring it visually or with a camera setup of some kind. It's going to be hard to gauge that, I think.
2: Yeah, it is. One of the things is they will tend to hang out by the water, especially if the water is in a shaded source. But they shouldn't be hanging out there 100% of the time. So that's one of the concerns that I see is if they're all hanging out in the water or if they're hanging out in the water at unusual times. Bob, what are some of the things you watch for?
3: Yeah, you know, the other caveat, I mean, I love a good pond as a water source, but access is important. And there are parts of the year, particularly if we run into a drought situation and the ponds get really low, access can actually be a problem because there's mud around that pond or something like that where cows can't get to or get into trouble if they are. And so I think, yes, you've got a pond in the pasture, but that doesn't mean you can just stop worrying about water. I think you have to monitor the access and make sure the cattle can get to it easily where they're not going to get into trouble.
2: Pretty scientific tests you can do that is you can walk all the way down to the water.
3: See if you can make it.
2: And if you
3: come back with one boot,
2: then it's a little bit tricky.
3: Yeah. And then you start having to think about, well, I've got to provide another source. So that might be hauling water, you know, with a big tank, something like that to provide a second source. And if it's a bad enough situation, you may even have to fence the cows out of the pond to force them to use the other water source if I'm really concerned about access to that pond.
2: Or force them to have an access lane. And I've seen some ponds where they have an access lane.
3: They've
2: graveled and they've tried that stuff will sink. But you've got a specific area that you're having them go in and
3: exactly.
2: out of the pond. And I think that leads to if I'm not having enough of those, I may end up hauling water. And Scott, I know you have some tips there. If I'm thinking about hauling water, what are some considerations?
4: Stresses me out. I run into too many cases where, you know, emergency situation, got to haul water. And the easiest thing to do is the fertilizer tanks on a trailer because they're mobile and that's their purpose. But those are agricultural fertilizers that are typically really concentrated, meant to be applied to, usually diluted and applied to thousands of acres. And so you got to think about how concentrated those products are. It does not take very much residual product, even if you dilute it over 1,000 gallons, to still cause a problem with cows. And I bet I see 15 cases every year where somebody wipes out a significant portion of the herd doing just that. And, you know, best intentions, right? I would do the exact same thing. But if that's going to be the case, you need a dedicated water hauler. And I've even run into cases where the 6-foot discharge tube coming out of the tank wasn't cleaned. There's enough residual product in there. It tipped over some adult cows.
2: It doesn't take much. And I think anybody that's used a tank of any sort knows you never get that thing completely empty. There's always a little bit of something sloshing around there in the bottom. And so your recommendation is, if I'm going to haul water, it needs to be a water-only tank. You'd probably label it in some way, big Sharpie, big marker, paint on it. This is only our water tank.
4: That's it. That's all it gets used for, period.
2: Yeah. And I think we want to, hopefully you don't have to haul a bunch of water, but sometimes you do. The other, I'm going to flip back to ponds, because the other thing that we'll get questions on is blue-green algae. Give us, there's a lot of times that ponds will have an algae or a scum on top. And do I need to worry about all that? Do I need to limit access to the pond if I see any algae build up?
4: That's a great question. So there's a lot of aquatic vegetation that grows that is not blue-green algae. And it's really hard to tell, grossly, honestly. You need a microscope to really sort it out. There are some, they call it a jar test. You take up a scoop of the water, set it on a counter, walk away for a half an hour. Most of the toxic blue-green algaes are buoyant. So they will float to the top. You'll have a rim of green, looks like green paint or pea soup at the top. That's bad. Usually the aquatic vegetation, other than a plant called duckweed, usually the aquatic green algaes will at least suspend somewhat in the water. Now, duckweed, you should be able to see individual leaves and roots, but it can look the same. It'll cover the entire surface of the pond. It floats on the surface. It's blown by the wind. And so a lot of times with blue-green algae and duckweed, they look the same. They'll get blown to one corner of the pond. You really need a microscope to sort it out. And so blue-green algae, it's a nitrogen-phosphorus accumulation with hot, still weather is kind of what we run into risk factor-wise. This time of year, we've had positive samples already and will continue probably through the month of October.
2: And so if I think I have that or I'm concerned about it, I could take a water sample and send that in?
4: Yeah, most diagnostic labs can do some sort of testing. So that's the hard part too. Just because the algae's there doesn't mean they're making toxins. But for me, those toxins are so potent. If the algae are there, I just assume it's probably shouldn't be used until the bloom's gone. And I think an important part is those blue-green algae are normal components of basically every water system. It's just we get these proliferations at certain times, which we call blooms. And a lot of times it seems like that follows some big rainfall. So you get like this influx of nutrients that come in. It's hot, the water's still, and then the algae just go nuts and you get a bloom is what we call it. And you'll see it called harmful algal blooms, depending where you look. But it's really when they just go nuts that they're a problem.
2: And the solution is, do I have to do some sort of pond treatment or do I just fence them out of there and wait till it goes away?
4: Fencing them out and just waiting till it goes away is the easiest and probably honestly the best recommendation, but you should test, before you turn them back in. When the bloom's gone and you think it's okay, have it tested. You can measure the toxins in there. The testing is kind of expensive, but not as expensive as having a pretty dangerous outcome. And then there's a lot of ways that you can try to manage it, which I don't think we have time for today, but there are some options out there, but they all take some labor.
2: Yeah. But making sure that the cattle have access to the appropriate quantity and quality of water, we've talked about a couple of caveats, is important as you go through the summer. And the three of us have seen cases where water access or limitation can become a problem. So just briefly, if I find a scenario and for whatever reason, let's say the well went out and it was out for a day and I go out the next day, the cattle are around the empty water and I've got to handle that situation. My inclination is get them as much water as fast as possible. But you guys would say what?
3: Yeah, actually, that's a bad idea. In that,
2: see, I appreciate you being around to tell me that on my idea.
3: Exactly. Well. Don't do that. So we call it salt toxicity, but they don't necessarily have to be on a high salt diet to have this problem. They just have to be held away from water. And then if they're given too much access to water, I mean, so picture a cow that's really dehydrated, and then all of a sudden she's got access to all the water she wants, you can run into salt toxicity, which causes a brain lesion, so and oftentimes death. And so as hard as it sounds, you've got to allow them to have just a little bit of water at a time. And it so you can't just turn on the water and leave. You're going to have to spend some time. If you get into one of those scenarios where cattle have been away from water for a couple of days, you've got the next couple of days work cut out for you.
4: Yeah, I mean, the best recommendation is to replace the dehydration over 24 hours, which is really hard to do in a group scenario. You know, we've got creative in certain situations where you just run water on the ground, so they have to slurp little bits at a time. And you may have to come back and do that several times. You know, even in swine barns, we've just run it on plywood on the floor because, you know, they've got slatted floors. Give them access to a little bit at a time for a lot of times to replace that fluid deficit. 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
1: It's time for a look at your markets here on KFRM. In the grain markets for corn, July's up 4.5 at 418.25. September's up 4.75 at 427.25. And December's up 4.75 at 447.25. For the Kansas City wheat, July's up 11.75 at 645.5. September's up 12.25 at 653.25. And December's up 11.75 at 668. In the Chicago wheat, July's up 14 at 610. September's up 14.5 at 618.75. And December's up 14 at 635.75. For the soybeans, July is up 4.75 at 11.34.75. August is up 5.25 at 11.39.75. And November's up 5.75 at 11.52.25. For the soybean meal, July is down 10 cents at 304.70. August is down 30 cents at 304.90. And September's down 80 cents at 304. For the soybean oil, July is down 135 at 71.57. August is down 114 at 70.14. And September is down 91 at 68.92. In the cotton futures, July is up 187 at 76.88. October is up 223 at 79.76. And December is up 206 at 79.81. In the livestock futures for live cattle, June's up 20 at 255.50. August is down 47 at 248.72. And October's up, down 62 at 241.40. For the feeder cattle, August is down 82 at 366.05. September's down 87 at 364.40, and October is down 77 at 361.65. For the lean hogs, July is down 30 at 94.47, August is up 100 at 96.05, and October is up 65 at 80.57. In the oil futures, West Texas crude is up 65 at 76.70. Gasoline is up 1 penny at 289, and heating oil is up 3 cents at 320. And that's been a look at your markets here on KFRM. Coming up next is Livestock Lines, and shortly we'll have morning market analysis with Pinion.
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1: This is Steve Knopfsinger for Livestock Lines, and today I'm talking with Dan Hallstrom. He's the president and CEO for the U.S. Meat Export Federation. Today, he's going to give us an update on where the different meat exports are currently and how they're doing. Dan, where are we just in general on meat exports currently?
3: Yeah, thanks, Steve. Yeah, if you're starting with pork, we just got the April stats. So year-to-date on pork for the first 4 months of the year, things are looking really good. We are up 4% on volume and value globally. A little over 1 million metric tons and almost $3 billion in sales on pork. And this is definitely record pace above last year. And of course, the previous record was 2024. So yeah, it'd almost be easier to tell you which markets are not up. Most markets are up on pork, led by Latin America. Mexico's up 3%. Last year was a record by far. We're ahead of last year a little bit, 5% year to date for Mexico. Central America is up. The region as a whole, last year was a record for them. We're up 8% year-to-date there. But there's a lot of other markets, too, kind of contributing to this. The one that stands out in Asia is Japan. Japan's up 17% versus a year ago. Each of the first 4 months of this year have seen growth. Now, granted, last year's numbers were exceptionally low, lower than we would have liked to see. So But nevertheless, we are seeing a comeback in Japan. And, you know, looking down the list here, the Caribbean, you're looking at places like the Philippines are up, Taiwan's up. So really broad-based growth on pork to the tune of the value per export, value per head exported is about $67, a little over $67 year to date. So very, very good numbers on pork.
1: What's driving some of that growth?
3: Well, I think you have several things at work here, depending on the part of the world you're talking about. I think number one, you know, you have a growing middle class in a lot of these countries, Mexico, Central America, places like this, where they're demanding protein and willing to, even though our, you know, prices year on year are a bit higher, they're still seeing the value. I think the short beef supply globally, not just in the U.S., but places like Brazil are down and other markets are down on supply. So I think the relatively short supply globally of beef is probably giving pork a bit of a push as well in terms of demand. So although beef demand, we're going to get to beef in a second here, but beef demand has been very, very good as well.
1: And while we're on that, how are beef exports doing now?
3: Yeah. Beef exports year-to-date were down 11% on volume, down 7% on value, but a big chunk of that was the first quarter, which where China a year ago had relatively big numbers. Remember, April, May of last year is about the time we lost access to China on beef, so you're going to start seeing the year-on-year comparisons being a little easier to compare starting in May. But outside of that, I mean, you look at what's going on year to date, you know, we're seeing good growth out of some of the Asian markets. Taiwan is up 19% year to date on volume. You look at Mexico. Mexico is steady with a year ago when you consider the price levels on rounds and some of the key products that they buy. That's a really good sign. Korea's down 6%. Japan's down 7 or 8%. I think in the whole scheme of things, those numbers are pretty good considering where the supply is at and the prices. So looking down the list here, other markets, they're doing well. Indonesia, we had a lot of issues on permits access last year. It appears that's behind us, and we're starting to get back to normal on Indonesia. So you've got 300% growth, almost 3,000 metric tons to Indonesia in the first quarter. So, yeah, I think we know prices are high and supplies are down a bit, which is hurting us on some of the commodity products in some of these regions, but it's not an issue of demand. Demand is still very, very good. It's probably a bit more of an issue of supply availability of some of these products.
1: And how's lamb doing?
3: Yeah, lamb continues to perform, much smaller, of course, as you know, compared to beef and pork. But if you look year-to-date on lamb, we are just down a couple percent from a year ago. The two leading markets, of course, being the Caribbean region, led by Bahamas in particular, and Mexico. So, yeah, and lamb prices are very high as well. The supply situation is relatively tight for them. But nevertheless, our key customers that buy U.S. lamb are still buying at these levels. So, yeah, I think overall the demand situation for red meat protein in general is solid.
1: And if any of our listeners would like to continue following up on this, where can they go to for that?
3: Yeah, well, I'd start with our website, www.usmef.org, or you can always give us a call. We're more than happy to give people a more detailed update about what's going on in any part of the world. So, yeah, we would welcome that.
1: Thank you, Dan, for sharing that with us today. This is Steve Knopfsinger with Livestock Lines. Have a good one. It's time for a look at your markets here with Aaron Summer Opinion. Aaron, how are the markets doing today?
4: Good morning. Grains were higher at the break and held higher through this morning. President Trump told G7 leaders that a ceasefire agreement reached with Iran is not final, but rather a memorandum of understanding to continue talking while reopening the Strait of Hormuz. Trump said that he will start bombing Iran at any time if he doesn't like where things are going. Chinese Foreign Minister stated something similar after Pakistan updated the Chinese government on the agreement, reemphasizing that the agreement is far from an endpoint and that considerable work must be done to achieve lasting peace in the region. The crude oil markets fell to a 15-week low this morning, suggesting that energy markets assume that supplies will soon be back to normal. That couldn't be further from the truth. It was expected to be many months and into next year before energy flows through the strait return to pre-war levels. This means that global deficits will continue to build in the meantime. That assumes that the fighting actually does stop and the Strait of Hormuz does open and remain open. Meanwhile, G7 leaders stated this week that they intend to work towards rerouting energy flows to reduce their dependency on the Strait of Hormuz. It was long believed that Iran didn't have the naval power to actually close the strait, which it doesn't, but Iran showed over the past several months that it doesn't need naval force to shut down the strait, just the threat of tankers and freighters being hit by missiles or drones. We must keep in mind that many of the most contentious issues with Iran have not been settled, and they likely won't be anytime soon, leaving the door open for escalation again at any point. Remember that this week is shortened due to a holiday on Friday, so there will be no trade on Friday. We'll resume on Monday. Corn was able to close higher yesterday, but off of the highs, and it is getting some support from beans and wheat here this morning. A good part of the boost yesterday came from rumors that Chinese buyers are sniffing around for some beans and perhaps corn as well. With recent sell-off in the grains, it would be a good opportunity for buyers to get some purchases made at value prices compared to where we have been. We didn't see any confirmation of Chinese purchases yet, however, so we'll see when or if that does happen. Heavy rains are expected across Missouri, Illinois, Indiana, and the Delta regions next week and are expecting to see 3 to 5 inches or more in some spots. Weather still looks ideal, and there are a few areas where crop stress our major concern yet. There has been a little bit of talk about too much rain in some places. So we'll see if that really turns into anything. Rains just keep coming and just haven't really had a whole lot of issues yet. Crop stress in the Western EU, however, particularly in southern France, is still a factor. Ukraine is done with their corn planting, and weather is good, and crop stress is minimal. India farmers are supposedly planting less corn acres and more beans this year. It'll be interesting to see how common this is around the world. On June 24th, Brazil's government is expecting to vote on an increase in their ethanol blend from 30 to 32%. Weekly ethanol production this morning was expected to come in at 1.108 million barrels, and the report showed 1.102 million barrels per day, or 324 million gallons. There were 108 million bushels used for corn used in the production process. I don't know if that's right, but 15.45 million bushels per day, which is below the 15.75 needed to reach the USDA's forecast of 5.575 billion bushels. Ethanol stocks held steady at 24.5 million barrels. Beans were a leader yesterday on rumors of possible Chinese buying, but we have seen no confirmation of purchases yet. That being said, bean market was able to hold on to yesterday and again today, so there may be some truth to the rumors. Expectations are that if there are any purchases from China, it would likely be for delivery this fall. Heavy widespread rains are giving some uncertainty as well, that the moisture could cause problems for the beans and in the important growing areas. Other parts of the Midwest are expected to see some rains as well, but likely not be as heavy. In the Southwest, looks like it'll stay mainly dry. Cooler temperatures are expected to help keep crop stress under control. With the Strait of Hormuz potentially opening back up, the trade is excited to be seeing fuel and fertilizer flowing again, but the VP of Public Relations at Mosaic says that sulfur production in particular, a key ingredient in phosphate fertilizer, will take months to resume a normal flow around the world. For this week at least, the market is hoping to see their dream of Chinese purchases come true, and it looks like to be providing some support for now. wheat got excited by the idea of Chinese buying as well, but Chinese interests are likely in beans and corn rather than wheat. With the break, the price we have seen over the past month, any bullish news could help all the grains in general. Excessive rains in the Midwest and Delta are another concerning factor, and the rains like this in the soft red wheat growing areas could produce disease and test weight issues as the crop's looking to finish up. Ukraine and Russia are still going back and forth attacking each other's ports. French ending stocks were raised slightly to 3.5 million tons, up from 3.28 last month. Cattle were sharply higher with the opening at the lows and the close near the highs yesterday. With energy prices falling like they have been, the risk of recession is falling as well, and reduced concerns of a drop in retail beef demand. Tomorrow afternoon, we will see the cattle on feed report. Expectations for the reports to show on feed at 102.5% of last year, placements at 94%, and marketing is at 89.2%. The USDA estimated cattle slaughter yesterday came in at 109,000 head, bringing the total for the week to 208,000 head so far. USDA box beef cutout was up 486 in mid-session on Tuesday and closed 453 higher at 399.58. This was up from 392.90 last week. Looking over at the current markets, July corn is up 5 at 418 and 3 quarters, the September up 5 at 427 and a half, and the December up 5 at 447 and a half. July soybeans up 5 and a half at 1135 and a half, the August up 5 and 3 quarters at 1140 and a quarter, the September up 6 and a half at 1139 and 3 quarters, and the November up 6 and a half at 1153. July KC wheat is up 11 and a half at 645 and a quarter, the September up 11 and 3 quarters at 652 and 3 quarters, and the December up 11 and a quarter at 667 and a half. July Chicago is up 14 and a quarter at 610 and a quarter, the September up 14 and a quarter at 618 and a half, and the December up 13 and three quarters at 635 and a half. Over in the livestock, August live cattle are down 52 and a half at 248.65, the October down 70 at 241.30, the December down 80 at 239.92 and a half. August feeders down 112 and a half at 365.75, the September down 120 at 364.07 and a half, the October down 132 and a half at 361.10, and the November down 85 at 358.25. And those are your markets. Hello.
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1: Thanks, Aaron. 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
4: You as well. 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
1: Coming up next, we'll have some town hall news, some Oklahoma news, and shortly we'll hear from Managing for Profit.
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6: Breaking news this hour from Town Hall. I'm Rich Thomason. The Trump team is facing pressure from Congress to release details of the U.S.-Iran deal and be signed on Friday in Geneva. The bottom line, though, according to the president, is that Iran will never have a nuclear weapon. Mr. Trump says that's just about 100% of what he sought in the deal. President Trump is venting. He's voicing frustration over Israel's attacks on Iranian-backed Hezbollah in Lebanon.
7: No, I'm not happy with the way Israel has handled themselves with Lebanon and with Hezbollah. They should have been able to do the job faster. It just goes on forever. And when that happens, it throws a negative light on the big deal, and that's the deal with Iran.
6: President's remarks cause for concern among some Israeli supporters, both here in the U.S. and abroad. Although November is still a long way off in the world of politics, new polling shows things tightening up ahead of the all-important midterm elections.
8: Republicans are closing the gap with Democrats, trailing by just 3 points among American adults, 39% to 36%, and by only 2 points among registered voters, 46% to 44%. The shift points to an increasingly competitive election season, with voter concerns like the cost of living shaping momentum on both sides. The poll comes after months of claims of a pending huge blue wave victory by Democrats in the fall. Ken Lorman reported.
6: President Trump says he is delaying the confirmation hearing for Jay Clayton, his choice for National Intelligence Director. Mr. Trump would like to concentrate first on getting a voter ID bill through Congress. Commerce Department reports today that retail sales rose a healthy 0.9% last month. That's much more than analysts were expecting. And on Wall Street, the Dow up 132 points, the Nasdaq 72 points lower. More on these stories at townhall.com.
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13: It's Trish Swoboda with KFRM, and it's time to take a look at your Oklahoma news today in your Oklahoma Journal entry. Oklahoma voters rejected State Question 832 on Tuesday, leaving the state's minimum wage unchanged at $7.25 per hour, the same rate that has been in place since 2009 and matches the federal minimum wage. The measure would have gradually increased the minimum wage to $15 an hour by 2029, with future adjustments tied to the cost of living. The first increase to $12 an hour would have taken effect January 1st. Business groups opposed the proposal, arguing that higher labor costs would likely lead to increased prices for consumers. Supporters contended that wage increases were needed to help workers manage rising costs for housing, groceries, and utilities. Backers of the initiative said the campaign succeeded in drawing attention to wage issues despite the outcome and pledged to continue advocating for higher pay. Some supporters also argued that turnout in the special election may have influenced the result. Oklahoma lawmakers have considered several minimum wage increase proposals in recent years, but none gained significant legislative support. Jannetty Marshall won the Democratic primary for Oklahoma State Superintendent on Tuesday, defeating former El Reno Public Schools Superintendent Craig McVeigh by a 58% to 42% margin. Marshall, a former member of the Tulsa Board of Education, will advance to the November 3rd general election, where she will face the winner of the Republican runoff between Robert Franklin and James Taylor on August 25th. The winner will succeed Superintendent Lindell Fields as head of the Oklahoma State Department of Education in the State Board of Education. Marshall, 67, served 8 years on the board governing Tulsa Public Schools and previously worked in law enforcement, corrections, and ministry. Despite being significantly outspent by McVeigh, she secured the nomination and attributed her success to connecting with voters across the state. Both candidates advocated increased investment in public education. Marshall emphasized literacy initiatives and stronger support for local districts, while McVeigh proposed a $500 million funding increase for schools. Following his defeat, McVeigh announced his support for Republican candidate Robert Franklin. A pursuit that began in Missouri ended Tuesday in a deadly officer-involved shooting in Ottawa County, Oklahoma, prompting an investigation by the Oklahoma State Bureau of Investigation. According to Miami police, the incident started in Joplin, Missouri, before crossing into Oklahoma. Authorities said the Quapaw Nation requested assistance as the pursuit entered the region. The driver of a Jeep later pulled into the Miami Welcome Center near the Will Rogers Turnpike, apparently mistaking it for an exit. The turnpike was closed for several hours, but has since reopened. Investigators said the driver then turned the vehicle around and briefly drove into oncoming traffic before stopping. At that point, both the driver and a passenger exited the vehicle, and at least one fired shots. Authorities said the two individuals then crossed the highway on foot while officers pursued them. Officers returned fire during the encounter, and both the driver and passenger were killed. No law enforcement officers were injured. The Oklahoma State Bureau of Investigation has taken over the case. Officials said the crime scene stretched across a wide area and would require several hours of processing. The officers involved have been placed on standard administrative leave pending the investigation. A new Oklahoma law is changing the rules for fireworks just ahead of the 4th of July holiday. Governor Kevin Stitt recently signed the Rockets Red Glare Act, allowing licensed retailers to sell fireworks year-round and legalizing the use of bottle rockets. The law reverses a state ban on bottle rockets that had been in place since the 1980s. Under the new law, people may use fireworks on private property, but they must notify their local fire department beforehand. Fireworks remain prohibited during burn bans when wind speeds exceed 20 miles per hour or where local ordinances restrict their use. The expanded access to fireworks has raised concerns among some military veterans who live with post-traumatic stress disorder. Loud explosions can trigger traumatic memories and increase anxiety. Many veterans choose to travel during the Independence Day holiday to avoid fireworks displays. Service animals often play an important role in helping veterans manage stress and remain calm during periods of frequent fireworks activity. The Centers for Disease Control and Prevention reports that emergency room visits related to tick bites increased this spring as warmer temperatures encouraged more outdoor activity. New CDC data shows tick bite-related ER visits rose significantly between March and April, with April recording the highest number of visits reported so far this year. Data for May has not yet been released. According to the CDC, tick bite-related visits typically increase during the warmer months, and the trend continued this spring. Young children and older adults are among the groups most frequently affected by tick bites. The Tulsa Health Department says ticks can transmit several illnesses, including Lyme disease, alpha-gal syndrome, and Rocky Mountain spotted fever. Health officials emphasize that a tick bite does not necessarily result in illness, but prevention remains important. They recommend using insect repellent, avoiding high-risk areas when possible, and performing regular tick checks after spending time outdoors. The Tulsa Health Department also provides community education events and offers an epidemiologist helpline for questions about tick bites and prevention. Experts advise anyone who develops a rash, fever, or flu-like symptoms following a tick bite to contact a healthcare provider. The CDC says tick activity generally increases during the spring and summer, making awareness and prevention important throughout the season. And that's a look at your Oklahoma News Today in your Oklahoma Journal entry. For more news from the KFRM listening area, visit KFRM.com. For your KFRM News, the voice of the Plains, I'm Trish Swoboda.
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15: I'm Lexi Bates for KFRM. Joining me is Eduardo Ramirez. He is the location manager for Ursic and Dahl Grain Elevator, just about 40 minutes west of Dodge City, Kansas. Eduardo, thank you so much for being with me today.
16: Well, thank you for being here.
15: Yeah, can you tell me how harvest is shaping up in your area so far?
16: So it's actually been a little bit better than expected. I think with the drought, a lot of people didn't think it was going to be the greatest, but I think asking a few farmers, they're saying that they're yielding anywhere between 40 and 60 bushel per acre.
15: And what is the quality like for those yields?
16: Random 58 test weight, but the rest have been anywhere between 60 and 64 test weight. So.
15: And what kinds of challenges or advantages are you seeing this year in this year's wheat harvest?
16: There's just not as many out there, but better than expected.
15: Good. Well, thanks so much for the update, Eduardo.
16: All right. Well, thank you.
15: That's been Eduardo Ramirez. He's the location manager for Ursic and Dahl Grain, just about 40 minutes west of Dodge City, Kansas. I'm Lexi Bates for KFRM.
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18: Rod Keene with a look at your regional summary. After a day of oppressively hot conditions builds over much of Kansas and Oklahoma today, a cold front will sweep through the region by tonight into Thursday morning. This will bring some temporary relief from the heat on Thursday. However, temperatures will continue to climb back further through the 80s and into the 90s on Friday into the weekend. Shower and storm chances will continue periodically across the region as a few upper-level disturbances will head east of the Rockies at times. These will churn up some isolated to scattered shower and storm chances the next several days. There are indications that rain and storm activity will become widespread over Nebraska and into portions of Kansas on Saturday and Saturday night. Then isolated to scattered storm chances will continue on and off throughout next week. And that's been a look at your regional summary right here on the Voice of the Plains, 550 AM, KFRM.
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20: Oh,

0: An ag economist says farm economy recovery is highly unlikely amid record high input costs. I'm Erin Anderson, and this is Managing for Profit on Brownfield. David Widmar with Agricultural Economic Insight says higher input costs are adding additional financial strain. We'll find out more right after this on Brownfield.
1: KFRM is proud to serve the agricultural producers of Cheyenne County. We're glad to be a part of great communities like St. Francis, Wheeler, and Bird City. Thanks for keeping it tuned to AM 550 KFRM, the voice of the
0: David
1: Plains.
0: David Widmar with Agricultural Economic Insight says the farm economy is not likely to recover anytime soon.
2: A few months ago, it felt like we were closer to equilibrium. We've seen this energy shock really kind of create all sorts of problems on that expense side of the ledger. We might not be able to service as much debt today that we did just a few years ago, even if we had the same profitability. But can we also get ourselves to where we can make some profits without needing these ad hoc programs?
0: He tells Brownfield inflation has started to moderate, but
2: we haven't seen in the data prices of equipment, prices for parts, all categories coming down and providing relief for producers. It's just increasing at a little bit more consistent or a little bit more moderate rate. Still at an annual positive increase, it's just not increasing, say, double digits.
0: The White House recently announced it would reduce the duties on ag and construction equipment from 25% to 15% starting on June 8th. Widmar says it could provide temporary cost reductions, but several other factors are still at play.
2: It's probably going to be helpful, but it's hard to say how it's going to show up in the data because there's a lot of moving factors, right? So we have more inflation in the economy than we had maybe a few months ago, also more inflation than the Fed would like. We also have higher energy prices right now. And I think it's going to be hard to say exactly how those tariffs are going to play out for a host of reasons, but one of the reasons why it's going to be hard to understand how these lower tariff rates are going to play out to the farm level is that tax passed along to individuals in the U.S. or are they paid by those manufacturers who are shipping those goods in the form of lower profitability, lower margins? They have a higher cost structure. It's just because there's a lot of other moving pieces going on in the economy. So I think of this as like we're taking one, reducing some of the wood that's on the fire that's causing this heat or this inflationary pressure that we see on equipment and machinery.
0: Widmar says without broader shifts in price structure and inflation, farmers won't likely see lasting cost savings. The Trump administration says the tariff reduction will remain in effect until 2027. For more ag news, markets, and weather, go to brownfieldagnews.com. I'm Erin Anderson, and this is Managing for Profit on Brownfield.
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5: In the sugar beet crop, about 40% of the crop is left to waste, left in the field doing nothing. We take those green leaves and turn it directly into functional food ingredients and other cake soil amendments.
3: That's Meyer Wachs, CEO of a British company, Kiome Limited. He says his company has developed methods of extracting proteins and other valuable materials from plant parts normally left in the field after harvest.
5: You see more and more consumers are valuing high protein foods and consistently looking for clean label ingredients, so less processed food. This is a general commercial reality, you could say.
3: Wachs says with sugar beets, for example,

0: ranchers and their livelihood. Agriculture Today features K-State agricultural specialists and other experts examining agricultural issues facing Kansas and the nation. Listen in at 10:03 in the morning, Monday through Friday, for the wide range of topics impacting the ag industry. 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
1: 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Coming up next, the news with Mike Slater.
2: Thank you, Bill. It is Wednesday, June 17th, 2026. Here's what's happening today in America. Election day in the South. FBI stops attack. Antifa members arrested. An Iran announcement in France. That's all coming up. Then Bill's going to be here with your message of the day. But first, there were some elections in Georgia and Alabama yesterday, most notably. Let's start with the race for Senate. So this is the Georgia primary runoff election to go against the incumbent Democrat Ossoff for U.S. Senator. Congressman Mike Collins beat out former football coach Derek Dooley. Collins was the late Trump endorsement. In the governor's Republican runoff for Georgia, Rick Jackson beat out Burt Jones in a closer race. Jackson will face off against the former mayor of Atlanta, Keisha Lance Bottoms. In Alabama, this is for the primary runoff for Senate to replace Tuberville, who is running for governor of Alabama. Barry Moore beat out Jared Hudson, the former Navy SEAL. Congressman Barry Moore was endorsed by Trump as well. The FBI said it stopped a planned attack on the UFC event at the White House on Sunday night. They have taken five people into custody. The plot involved using drones loaded with explosives to attack the north side of the White House with the hopes that people would exit to the other side where they were going to have snipers ready to open fire on fleeing politicians and others. These five have been charged with conspiracy to commit murder. Authorities discovered the plot when the mother of one of the suspects, a 19-year-old, called local police in Ohio to report that her son had made several weapons purchases and was interacting with concerning people online. Worth noting that Andrew Giuliani, who's the head of the White House Task Force for the World Cup, said that all 78 World Cup matches in America have counter-drone technology, which jams the drone up if it comes near the stadium. And the FBI in Miami and Atlanta have already seized 35 recreational drones near World Cup venues. The federal government has indicted 15 members of Antifa for conspiracy to impede or injure federal officers. The U.S. attorney said these defendants have not been charged for what they said, but for what they did. They all joined an agreement, a conspiracy, to interfere with lawful immigration enforcement operations. The conspiracy was not to interfere by their voice, but to do it by force. That is a crime. It will not be tolerated in the United States. President Trump told reporters that the Iran deal will bring a, quote, lot of success to the world, and that the Strait of Hormuz will be fully opened, and said the process of demining is underway. This was at the G7 conference in France. The nations are France, America, UK, Germany, Japan, Italy, and Canada. Oil right now is below $80, and the average price of a gallon is just over $4. I'm Mike Slater. 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The great Bill O'Reilly has your message of the day. Next.
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This is Dakota Livesay chronicling another true story taken from the 1800s, a time known to all as the Old West. Mountain men were known for their ability to tell tall tales. The subject of today's story was a master of the yarn. That combined with integrity made him a person liked by everyone.

0: Meek was born in Virginia in 1810. He had little use for school, so at the age of 16, he left home. Later in life, Joe did teach himself how to write, and he read the classics of his day. But when he wrote, his spelling and grammar was highly creative. At the age of 19, Joe headed out west, and for 10 years, lived the life of a mountain man. He was a favorite at rendezvous, telling stories of his adventures, stories that were not only humorous, but often highly exaggerated. By 1840, Meek realized the era of the mountain man was coming to an end, so he took his Indian wife and led a wagon train over the Oregon Trail. Meek settled down in western Oregon and became a farmer. At this time, Oregon wasn't a territory of the United States, and there was no military protection from Indians. In 1847, Meek led a delegation to Washington seeking territorial status. The heavily bearded and buckskin-clad Meek was a sight to behold. He announced himself as the Envoy Extraordinary and Minister Philippe Portemporary from the Republic of Oregon to the Court of the United States. Congress responded by making Oregon a territory. Meek returned home as Oregon's U.S. Marshal. He got heavily involved in politics, helping found Oregon's Republican Party. During the latter part of Meek's life, there were strong anti-Indian feelings in Oregon. With an Indian wife and children of mixed nationality, Meek endured what came his way and remained to his death on June 20, 1875, a man of integrity, courage, and magnetism. You've just heard another story from Old West Radio. I'm Dakota Livesay.
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2: Can you be held for murder if your intended victim shoots first and kills your accomplice? The court triggered its opinion in the case of the malevolent muggers. I'm Curtis Howard with today's Point of Law. Creepy Joe and Knife Blade Al were slow learners. Both had been in and out of jail many times for mugging and petty thievery. Neither got the idea that crime is more trouble than it's worth. They thought if they could just get their hands on a gun, they could move in on a few banks and score much bigger. One evening, Joe came rushing home. He said, "Hey, Al, guess what? I got two guns. Now we'll really be in business." Al said, "Great. Let's try them out in that liquor store over on Fielder Avenue." When the pair walked in, they saw a girl behind the cash register and a young man waiting on a customer. As soon as the customer left, they whipped out their guns. The girl began to scream. Al yelled, "Shut up and open the register." When the screams continued, he fired a shot that hit her in the shoulder. She fell back, still screaming. The young man dove at Joe and grabbed him while the gunman tried to shake him off. At that moment, the store owner, who had heard the shots and screams, came in through an inner door. He saw Joe aiming his gun at the young man and Al waving his gun at the register clerk. He fired first at Joe, killing him with his first shot. Then he fired at Al, who was running for the door. He missed. Police picked Al up a few minutes later. They charged him with first-degree murder and special circumstances. This meant a possible death sentence in that state. His attorney told the court, "There's no question that this man was guilty of attempted robbery, but the fact is that he didn't kill anyone. Yet he is being charged with the murder of his friend and accomplice. Actually, his friend was killed by someone else, the liquor store proprietor. The charge of murder against Al should be dropped." The district attorney said, "Not at all. These two men provoked the shootout. Each one is responsible for the acts of the other. Had one killed the store owner, the other would have been jointly guilty. Al knew from the first that robbery is risky, and they might have been killed. So he is responsible for Joe's provoking the owner in a way that resulted in his death. What did the court do about the malevolent muggers? Can you be held for murder if your intended victim shoots first and kills your accomplice? Yes, said a California court. In a robbery, one robber is legally responsible for both his own acts and those of his accomplice. Here, the accomplice took the action that prompted the victim to respond with appropriate violence. Where this occurs and one robber is killed, the other is guilty of his murder, intended or not. It's a point of law.
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5: Rod Keene with a look at your regional summary. After a day of oppressively hot conditions builds over much of Kansas and Oklahoma today, a cold front will sweep through the region by tonight into Thursday morning. This will bring some temporary relief from the heat on Thursday. However, temperatures will continue to climb back further through the 80s and into the 90s on Friday into the weekend. Shower and storm chances will continue periodically across the region as a few upper-level disturbances will head east of the Rockies at times. These will churn up some isolated to scattered shower and storm chances the next several days. There are indications that rain and storm activity will become widespread over Nebraska and into portions of Kansas on Saturday and Saturday night. Then isolated to scattered storm chances will continue on and off throughout next week. And that's been a look at your regional summary right here on the Voice of the Plains, 550 AM, KFRM.
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5: 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In the grain, corn for July up 4.5, 4.18 1/4. September up 5 at 4.27 1/2. December up 4 3/4, 4.47 1/4. Kansas City wheat for July up 16 1/4, 6.50. September up 15 3/4, 6.56 3/4. December up 15 1/2, 6.71 3/4. Chicago wheat for July up 15 1/4, 6.11 1/4. September up 15 3/4, 6.20. December up 14 3/4, 6.36 1/2. Soybeans for July up 5, 11.35. August up 5.5, up 5.25 now at 11.39¾. November new crop up 5.75, 11.52¼. Soybean meal for July up 70, 305.50. August up 20, 305.40. September down 60 at 304.20. In the soybean oil for July, down 109 at 108 now at 71.84. August down 95, 70.33. September down 76 at 69.08. Let's take a look at the cotton. Cotton for July up 266, 77.67. October up 177, 79.30. December up 271, 80.46. In the live cattle for June, we are up 17, 255.47. August down 37, 248.80. The October down 50, 241.50. In the feeder cattle for August, down 52, 366.35. September down 65, 364.62. October down 65, 361.77. In the lean hogs for July, down 40, 94.40. August up 127 at 96.35. And the October up a dollar at 80.92. And that's been a look at your markets here on KFRM.
8: I'm Chad Wolf with your Northwest Kansas update on 550 KFRM. Happy Tuesday. Thank you for tuning in. Wheat Harvest 2026, the dominating news story in Northwest Kansas and weather related to it. Yesterday, a perfect harvest day in Northwest Kansas. Hot, but not miserable. Just enough breeze kind of keep things moving so the dust wasn't hanging around. A good day yesterday, and action around Northwest Kansas when it comes to harvest, certainly evident of that. Today, a few more challenges, especially as it relates to weather. We'll see a front move across Northwest Kansas through the morning hours up to the midday hours. That front could bring some blowing dirt to Northwest Kansas, could even bring some wind gusts up to 55 miles an hour. Now, it will be a dry front, so we won't see any precipitation with it, so we won't really see any delays, and I look for harvest to kind of continue right through that. But again, be some challenges out there as it pertains to those windy, gusty conditions in Northwest Kansas. Obviously, fire weather conditions, fire weather concerns. So keep that in mind as you head to the harvest field here today. Somewhere along the line, we might see a high around 91 degrees. But again, breezy conditions, the big story. Cooler tomorrow, highs in the low 80s, maybe mid 80s in Northwest Kansas. Like it's been, however, fairly dry. So look for good harvest weather there as well. Towards 90, it looks like for Friday. Looks like mid-90s for Saturday. Ahead of those rain chances we still have in the forecast as we get into Saturday night, Sunday night, seeing rain chances Monday night on into Tuesday. Precipitation forecast calling for at least half inch up to an inch of moisture throughout Northwest Kansas as it stands right now. Still not getting my hopes up, still just a little bit concerned. We'll start to see those chances start to fall by the wayside as we get closer to this weekend like we did last week. We'll have to see what happens. Obviously, moisture desperately needed in Northwest Kansas. Most folks opting for a harvest delay if they could get it, if we could get some moisture. Did notice some pretty large hail events and some isolated storms with some isolated storms in parts of Southwest Kansas. Don't know about the severe outlook with that weather maybe expected this upcoming weekend in Northwest Kansas. Again, mentioned it yesterday, have a happy harvest season. Have a safe harvest season. Be careful out there. Harvest rolling strong in Northwest Kansas. Even heard reports of some harvest activity as far west now as the Kansas-Colorado state line. Catch you back here tomorrow for your KFRM News, the voice of the plains. I'm Chad Wolf.
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10: Agriculture is number one on the minds of most folks in northwestern Oklahoma. 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
11: And now it's time to go back to the times when the Plains cattle industry was young. Cow Tales and Cattle Trails with the cowboy, Jim Gray.
12: Cattle drives that we're most familiar with were the drives that came up out of Texas to the end of trail, especially the first cattle town in Abilene, but it actually began much earlier than that. Most folks will quote after the Civil War as the time period when the cattle drives began, but Texans were actually driving cattle north out of their state early in the, say, the 1840s, and up in, and by the 1850s, they were driving pretty large numbers north. They had pretty good experience for driving early on because from the beginning of the Spanish influence in Texas, New Orleans had become quite a market, and so they drove cattle out of east and southeast and southern Texas into New Orleans pretty early on. Then, as the settlers began to come into Texas out of the from the northwest out of Missouri, the route that they used also became the cattle trail to take the cattle north into Missouri, on into St. Louis, mostly trying to reach the corn country of Illinois, where the cattle could be fattened and prepared for a slaughter market. So there was a very strong movement of cattle across Missouri into Illinois through the 1850s, right up until the beginning of the Civil War, and of course the war shut everything down. But even before the war, there was a little bit of trouble. The domestic herds that the farmers across the state of Missouri had were actually suddenly falling to a disease, and they attributed that disease to the Texas cattle coming through that they called Texas cattle fever. And so that that created a whole problem for the whole future of the trail driving industry.
11: That was Jim Gray, Executive Director of the National Drovers Hall of Fame in Ellsworth, Kansas, and author of Desperate Seed, Ellsworth, Kansas in the Violent Frontier.
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15: News this hour at Town Hall, I'm Bob Agnew in Washington. President Trump says the deal he struck with Iran is far better than the one achieved by former President Barack Obama, telling reporters today at the G7 summit in France.
16: The Obama deal was one of the dumbest deals I've ever seen. It was a road to a nuclear weapon. My deal is a wall to a nuclear. You're not going to have it. It's a wall to a nuclear weapon.
15: The president told reporters the agreement is, in his words, a memorandum of understanding, and if I don't like it, we'll go back to shooting at them, dropping bombs on their head. Meanwhile, the president's weighing in on his victory so far, looking toward the midterm elections.
17: President Trump taking to his Truth Social page to weigh in on candidates that he personally endorsed in the primaries and runoff races in Alabama, Oklahoma, and Georgia. Trump congratulating Rick Jackson, who he says very successfully campaigned on being Trump and won. Trump writing, he will be your next governor of Georgia. Can't wait.
15: That is correspondent Laura Winters reporting. Also at the G7 summit today in France, the world leaders now turning their attention to what else but the popular topic of AI and how it's going to affect world economies and technology in years to come.
18: President Donald Trump and other national leaders are closing the formal G7 talks with sessions on the future of artificial intelligence and economic expansion. Several leading AI companies, including OpenAI, Google DeepMind, and Anthropic, are attending the sessions on AI and economic growth. The G7 leaders spent the bulk of the meetings on Tuesday discussing the war between Russia and Ukraine and a tentative deal to end the Iran war. Trump did not reveal details of the agreement on the latter, expected to be signed by the U.S. and Iran on Friday in Switzerland. I'm Charles DeLetesma.
15: On Wall Street, things are booming right now. The Dow's up 212 points, the NASDAQ up by 18. You'll find more on these stories at townhall.com.
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15: Here's Rich Thomason now with the midday Wall Street Business Report.
20: Though it has yet to be signed and the details are being kept under wraps, the U.S.-Iran deal is already having an impact on oil prices. They're falling. Brent crude is trading below $80 per barrel on optimism that Iran will quickly open the Strait of Hormuz. The U.S.-Iran agreement to be formally signed Friday in Geneva. Ever since Kevin Warsh was nominated by President Trump in January to lead the Federal Reserve, one question has lingered. Will he seek to raise interest rates to tame inflation or cut them, as the president has long demanded? Today, Warsh may provide the first hints of an answer when he oversees his first Fed policy meeting as chairman. Micron rose 3.5% overnight after losing more than 6% yesterday. Intel jumped 3.1%, taking back some of its 8.5% drop the day before. For the Wall Street Business Report, I'm Rich Thomason.
15: More on these stories at townhall.com. Despite an endless stream of options and competition for eyeballs these days, significant numbers of basketball and hockey fans turn in to view the culmination of their sports this year. We get a look at the numbers from correspondent Gethin Kulbaum.
21: The New York Knicks' 94-90 victory over the San Antonio Spurs to capture their first NBA title in 53 years averaged 24.5 million viewers on ABC and ESPN, making it the most watched Game 5 since 1998. The audience peaked at 33 million. The finals averaged 20.6 million, according to Nielsen, the highest since ABC and ESPN started carrying it in 2003. In hockey, the NHL says the Stanley Cup playoffs were the most watched on record in the U.S. with an average of 1.8 million viewers. That's an increase of 68% over last year. I'm Gethin Kulbaum.
15: 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From Washington, I'm Bob Agnew.
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22: I'm meteorologist Michael Caro on the Kansas Agriculture Network. For this afternoon, out ahead of a cold frontal boundary pushing southeastward across the state, it will be quite hot, especially for much of central and to southern portions of Kansas. High temperatures by this afternoon, even climbing up into the lower 100s, especially from Wichita back to near Medicine Lodge and areas south of about Dodge City. Also do pick up a chance for some shower and storm activity developing this afternoon, especially from far east central into southeastern portions of Kansas, where some of those storms could be on the strong to severe side at times by late this afternoon into the early evening time frame. Damaging wind gusts and large hail would be the main risks, with a chance for showers and storms lingering Thursday for south central and southeast Kansas. For northwest Kansas, for this afternoon, we'll have mostly sunny skies with high temperatures climbing up into the low to mid-90s. We'll have our winds breezy out of the north at 12 to 25. Into north central Kansas for this afternoon, lots of sunshine with high temperatures working up into the middle 90s. Winds turning to the northwest, 15 to 25 miles per hour. For northeastern Kansas for this afternoon, on the windy side, we'll see mostly sunny skies with high temperatures looking to reach up into the lower to middle 90s. Winds turn northwest at 15 to 25 miles per hour. For southeastern Kansas for this afternoon, a mixture of clouds and sunshine developing, slight chance for a late day storm with high temperatures climbing up into the lower to middle 90s, but closer to that 100 degree mark over to near Wichita. Breezy south to southwest winds at 15 to 30. For south central Kansas, on the hot side, mostly sunny with highs into the lower 100s, winds eventually turning to the north at 10 to 20. And for southwest Kansas, mostly sunny, upper 90s to near 100, winds turn north 15 to 25. 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
19: 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It is a midweek Wednesday check into sports. It's the eve of the third major of the season. PGA Tour heads into the U.S. Open. It tees off early tomorrow morning. Shinnecock Hills outside of New York. 15th consecutive major to be the pre-tournament favorite. World's number one, Scottie Scheffler, although his odds have been a little different than the last three majors. He's been around the top 10 throughout the season, but has yet to win and yet to get a major. He's also trying to complete the Grand Slam, which, of course, Rory McIlroy did last year, winning the Masters and then backing it up with a Masters win again this year. Scheffler, plus 445 on the DraftKings Sportsbook. His odds are longer across the sportsbook marketplace, reaching as high as plus 550 this morning. The defending champion of the U.S. Open is J.J. Spahn. He won it last year, coming in at 100-1. Wyndham Clark was the same in 2023. They both are much more respected in the odds books coming into this week at 45-1 and 50-1. The last major champion, Aaron Rye, of course, was a long shot and pulled off his first major win. He was 290-1 coming into that tournament. U.S. Open tees off at Shinnecock Hills tomorrow morning. The Kansas City Royals, as noted earlier, struggling. They've lost 6 of 7, dropped to 16 games below the 500 mark. Injuries have not been a help, but they get a little bit of good news. Right-hander Seth Lugo threw a bullpen session yesterday and is expected to start Friday after spending time on the concussion list. Lugo was hit in the head in a line drive against Texas last week. Manager Matt Cotchero said before Tuesday night's game at Washington, Lugo felt good, expected to return on Friday night against St. Louis. That'll be in Kansas City. Lefty Chris Bubich, also on the injured list because of elbow soreness, did throw yesterday. And left-hander Cole Reagans had a setback during his rehab left elbow injury. Reagans still having symptoms and remains shut down for the time being. To look into sports on this midweek Wednesday for 550 AM Radio, I'm Rocky Downing.
2: This is Kim Fritzmeyer with your Central Kansas report on KFRM. Students from across the state will participate in the 2026 Kansas State High School Clay Target League state tournaments this coming weekend. For this school year, more than 3,000 student athletes from 185 high school teams participated in Kansas State High School Clay Target League programs this spring. More than 2,200 athletes from 175 teams have qualified to participate in the four different tournaments. The largest will be the Trap Shooting State Tournament at Kansas Trap Shooting Association in Sedgwick, which will begin on Saturday and conclude on Sunday. The event will feature almost 1,900 athletes from 127 high school teams. The skeet event will be held at Arc Valley Gun Club in Kechai on Thursday and Friday, featuring 220 athletes from 29 teams. The five-stand event will be held at the Sportsman's Training Center in Augusta, June the 19th through the 21st, featuring 64 students from 8 teams. Smoky Hills PBS will show the documentary film Minersville this Saturday at 7 p.m. The award-winning documentary explores the history and lasting impact of a lignite coal mining community that once thrived in north central Kansas. Located between Belleville and Concordia, the town was active from the 1870s through the early 1900s and was home to nearly 500 residents and 28 coal mines during its peak. Again, that will air for free on Smoky Hills PBS TV this Saturday at 7. This summer, the Frank Carlson Library in Concordia will celebrate its 50th anniversary of serving the community. To celebrate, the library will install a third stained glass window in its Carlson room. Currently, two of the three windows in the room are stained glass, but a third stained glass window will be unveiled and installed on June 27th. It depicts the Kansas State Capitol building. The windows already in place in the library included depiction of the United States Capitol building, as well as a recreation of a photograph of Senator Frank Carlson. The stained glass window project at the library began in 2023 when the library board began discussing ideas to celebrate the upcoming 50th anniversary. The new window was created by 12 students from Concordia High School, led by teacher Gina Kern. While it is unusual for a high school art program to offer stained glass, it's appropriate in a town that's known as the stained glass capital of Kansas, Kern said. Additional details will soon be released on the library's Facebook page about special festivities surrounding the June 27th unveiling and anniversary celebration. Hutchinson City Commissioners condemned the old Eaton building on Tuesday on East 4th Street, giving the property owners 60 days to either complete repairs that bring the structure into compliance with city codes or have the building demolished. The property is owned by Dan Rasher, who operates a worm farming business, Fed and Happy LLC. The property has been the subject of city concerns since 2010 and has never received a certificate of occupancy. Part of the building was damaged in 2024, and current conditions create safety concerns for workers and neighboring property owners, according to city staff. The building has a long history in Hutchinson. Originally constructed in 1942 as the Cessna Aircraft Facility, it later became part of the Eaton Hydraulics before closing in 2006. Portions of the facility were later used by Sunflower Wind and other businesses. City documents outline numerous code enforcement actions dating back more than a decade. Staff reports indicate that the property owner has been given multiple extensions and opportunities to submit plans for repairs and redevelopment. The resolution adopted on Tuesday with a 3-2 vote would require the owner to repair or remove the structure by August the 19th. Failure to comply would allow the city to proceed with demolition and assess the costs against the property. This has been Kim Fritzmeyer with your Central Kansas Report on KFRM, 550 AM, the voice of the Plains.
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4: Hello, good day, everyone. This is Lonnie Pates with USDA's Market News Service in St. Joseph, Missouri, with your noon livestock and grain market report for this Wednesday. In direct feedlot trading in the feedlots here so far this week, it's been at a standstill. The latest established market was in Kansas on a live weight basis at 256. That was last week. The latest established market in Texas also was last week at 255 to 256. In Nebraska, same story, last week's trade, 255 to 258 on a live weight basis and mostly 405 on a dress weight basis. Looking at the formula purchases for the day, that head count reported at 33,300 head, carcass weight of 950 pounds, and a weighted average net price of $407.82. Now let's have a look at the noon cutout. The choice printed today at $396.11. That's down $3.47 for the day. Select at $377.42. That's up 57 cents for the day. Putting the choice select spread at $18.69. Decent movement though this morning. 81 loads were traded for the day so far, with 60 choice, 5 select, and 16 loads of trimmings and grindings. On the cutter cow cutout, that value at $356.30 this morning. That's down 66 cents from yesterday's close. On the boneless processing beef, there were 12 loads traded nationally. On the National Daily Pork Report, the morning movement totaled 180 loads. Carcass price was valued at $95.05, which is down 52 cents from yesterday's close. On the National Daily Direct Hog Report, there were about 3,600 head of negotiated sales. And those negotiated barrels and gilts were $2.08 higher on the day. Base price ranged from $86 to $98, with a weighted average hog carcass price on the daily at $97.50 and a five-day rolling average of $96.69. And that's been a look at your midday markets. This has been Lonnie Pates with USDA's Market News Service in St. Joseph, Missouri. Have a great day, everyone.
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8: Well, good afternoon, Rod. We are looking at a grain complex that's been holding mostly positive today. Now, some contracts have came off their highs, The one that's been the strongest, a little bit of a surprise, has been the wheat complex holding double-digit gains today. Now, we saw big gains yesterday in Chicago and Kansas City not hold the strength that Chicago had. Some of the talk we hear is weather concerns out there. They're concerned about, you know, more delays possibly in the southern plains, but the majority of the wheat's been cut in Oklahoma and Texas. It's going to be problems here in Kansas more than anything else. But they're also concerned about what's going on in the Corn Belt as far as the soft red winter wheat, where they're talking about possibility of more heavy rains delaying their harvest and causing them some quality problems. So that seems to be the main factor that's given our wheat market upside. I'm not sure that this thing will be able to sustain this upside longer term. We still have a demand problem out there. That's just like today, Algeria supposedly is going to be buying somewhere between 600,000 to 700,000 metric tons of milling wheat. Some estimate could be as much as 800,000 metric tons. It's almost always option origin, and it's almost always somewhere in the Black Sea region where they get their wheat. Now, they are one of the world's largest importers of wheat, but you don't see them buying U.S. wheat. Now, other than that, there's no other big news in the wheat market. We did see this week from Monday to today, these three trading sessions, we've seen the spread between July Kansas City and July Chicago wheat drop by 12 cents. It's in favor of Kansas City, but we saw it drop by 12 cents from its high. And that's why I was saying earlier, when we're seeing more of an upside strength in Chicago than Kansas City. Now, over in the corn market, pretty quiet over there. We had our weekly ethanol production number come out, 324 million gallons. That was down 2 million from where we were the previous week. Took 108 million bushels of corn to produce that. And ethanol stock stayed unchanged from the previous week at 24.5 million barrels. Now, over in the soybean commodities, we are seeing news out there that you thought would have pushed the market higher. Yesterday we kept hearing all the rumors about China buying soybeans and going to be buying soybeans. Well, this morning an unknown destination bought 372,000 metric tons of our U.S. beans. Now 60,000 metric tons was old crop. The other 312,000 was new crop soybeans. That looks like it could have the makings of China starting to sample their way into our soybean market, because you would expect them to be in mostly buying new crop soybeans, not old crop right now. But soybean market's been unable to hold its highs as it's got back just pennies above the unchanged area in the complex. Now, there's no other big news out there. We continue to hear reasons why we should be seeing China stepping in. As I talked yesterday, we're starting to narrow that spread between Brazil's price being higher, or Brazil being cheaper than the U.S. We've seen some improvement in basis in the New Orleans area and also in the Pacific Northwest and the ports there. All that's friendly if maybe China is interested, but at the moment, we're not seeing much of a reflection today. Other than that, we're looking at July. Kansas City wheat today is traded mixed. So has Chicago July. Kansas City has seen an 11-session high today. Chicago has seen a 12-session high today. We have seen July Kansas City wheat from its June 5th low to today's high go up 37 cents. Now, we've also seen the past seven straight sessions in July Kansas City wheat closing above the 100-day moving average. So take that 100-day moving average out, we might find weakness coming back into the wheat market for Kansas City. Now, the July Chicago, since its low that was put in Monday, which had low Monday, was the lowest it'd been since the 19th of February, we have went up 43 cents there. So you've seen a much quicker appreciation to the upside in that Chicago wheat, as I was talking about earlier. Over in the corn market, December corn has traded mixed. It saw a 5-session high. We're not too far off the high of the session right now. Now, from Monday's contract low in December corn, we have now went up 15 cents to today's high. In the soybeans, we got November beans traded mixed today. They did have a 9-session high, but as I said, we've came off those highs by about 7 cents right now. Now, from Monday's low, which is the lowest we've been since the 17th of March, we've went up 36 cents in November soybeans. Now, July soybean meal, it's traded mixed today. We did see a 7-session high. We're barely holding positive as we speak. While the July bean oil today made a new low for the slide, the lowest they've been since the 28th of April, and we continue. continue to hold lower there. The cotton market today has been able to find some strength. We've got July cotton and December both with good upside today. They have closed higher the last four sessions in the July contract. We've seen 10 session highs being made in the cotton today. Now, right now, July Kansas City wheat, 16 cents higher at 649 and three quarters. 651 and a half is the high. Maybe that big round number of 650 might cap this rally in July. September is up 16 and a half cents at 657 and a half. Over in Chicago, July is 16 cents higher at 612. September up 16 and a quarter at 620 and a half. In July, Minneapolis up 12 and a quarter at 624 and a half. July corn, 6 cents higher at 419 and 3 quarters. December, 6 cents higher at 448 and a half. July soybeans up 3 cents at 1133. November up 3.5 at 1150. Looking at the soybean meal, July is 90 cents higher at $305.70. July bean oil down 127 points at 71.65. July cotton, $2.60 higher at 77.61. And December, $2.53 higher at 80.28. I might just add something because we've had several calls today about re-owning wheat. And if you're selling wheat and you want to re-own it, there's not exactly a perfect time to pick. Yes, sometimes it's better to wait for a pullback. Sometimes if you wait for the pullback, the market takes off without you. But I look to see what December Kansas City wheat's done the past 3 years. And last year, the low was put in October 14th. And then it went up 93 cents by November 5th. The year before that, 2024, the December Kansas City wheat low was August 26th, and it went up by 96 cents by October 3rd. And in 2023, the low didn't come until November 28th, and it went up 85 cents by December 7th. Well, looking over at our cattle complex, we don't have the upside that we had back on Monday or on Tuesday, but we is expecting a little bit of a pullback after the strength that we have seen in this market the last 2 days, as we saw some of these contracts, the highest they had been in 5 weeks. We saw today our June contract in the live cattle make a new high for the move, come within 37 cents of its contract high. We saw the August contract barely make a new high for the week. I should say took out yesterday's high. It gives it a 21-session high. But our feeder cattle, they have traded mixed. They have held inside trading sessions today. And we don't really have any news out there to really hang our hat on today. We're still waiting for cash trade to take place in our feed yards. We're also still waiting to see if there's any other fresh news that we have missed this week. So we don't really have anything out there that we can say, well, this is something that's going to help the market or hurt the market. We continue to hear the beef demand being better than expected out there. And we saw today our choice box beef. Now, yesterday we came within pennies of hitting $400 on choice box beef. Today we dropped $3.47, while we saw selects up 57 cents on a total movement of 81 loads. And keep in mind, Thursday we have a cattle on feed report at 2 o'clock. We got it on a Thursday because Friday is a holiday. There will be no trading on Friday. Thursday, we have regular trading closing hours in our grains and in our cattle complex, and then we won't trade the grains till Sunday night, and we won't trade the cattle for 3 days till Monday morning at 8:30. And we do have a cattle on feed report that's going to look a little bit on the friendly side, as most everything is near the lowest levels we have seen in quite a few years. Matter of fact, some of them the most lowest we've seen in the last 31 years. Now, on the hog market today, we have seen some two-sided trading, but we've got mostly on the positive side. July did make a new low for the move, the lowest since the 24th of November. And right now, we are looking at June live cattle, 2 cents lower at 255.27, August 75 lower at 248.45, October down 60 at 241.40, December down 62 at 240.10. August feeder cattle, 57 cents lower, 366.30. September down 72 cents at 364.55. October down 62 at 361.80. November 45 lower, 358.65. July hogs are 35 lower, 94.45. But August is $1.32 higher, 96.37. And October $1.17 higher, 81.10. Well, we saw today the Dow Jones and the Dow Jones futures third straight session of all-time record highs being made. Right now, the Dow Jones is up 116 points at 52,115. The September Dow futures are up 92 points at 52,561. We're looking at the September S&P 12 points lower at 7,575. September NASDAQ down 83 points at 30,399. September dollar index is 18 cents higher, 99.46. We've got slight upside in the energy markets. They're very quiet today. We've got August crude, 33 cents higher, $75.60. August heating oil is a half a penny higher, $3.13. August RBOB is unchanged at $2.81¼. August natural gas is 7 cents, make that now 8 cents lower at $3.18. Got a little bit of upside in the metal markets. August gold is $28 higher at $4,382. In July, silver, 90 cents higher at $70.92. Well, for commodity trading, ag marketing, or managed trading programs, contact Luffer Commodities on the phone or on the web by using 866-GO-TO-TOM. I now return you to Rod at the KFRM studios.
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11: I'm Lexi Bates for KFRM. Joining me is Eric Zahn. He is working with Jade Acres. We're just under an hour west of Dodge City, Kansas. Eric, thank you for joining me today.
12: Thank you.
11: Yeah, could you tell me, you're in the grain truck. How is your harvest going for you so far?
12: It's going pretty good. It's not quite, the wheat isn't what we expected this year, but it's not as bad as we thought either, so.
11: Can you tell me about the quality of the wheat in this field in particular? How is it comparing to other fields?
12: They've all been about the same, but this field's kind of a little trashier. It doesn't clean up as well, but it's making good, decent grain, so can't complain about that.
11: Yeah, and you're in the grain truck. Do you always drive the grain truck for Jade Acres, or do you sometimes go in the combine?
12: No, sometimes I go in the semis, and I get to help service all the equipment and get it ready every morning, and I work full-time with them, so I get to do just about most of it.
11: Awesome. Well, can you tell us any pointers on equipment maintenance?
12: Always check the oil.
11: Well, thank you so much for the update, Eric.
12: Thank you.
11: That's been Eric Zahn with Jade Acres, just under an hour west of Dodge City, Kansas. I'm Lexi Bates for KFRM.
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10: This is Steve Knopfsinger, and it's time for a look at your ag news on this Wednesday, June 17th. States across the country are tightening livestock movement rules as concerns grow over the spread of New World screwworm. Federal authorities have confirmed 12 cases of the parasite since June 3rd, with all but one detected in Texas. In response, several states are increasing surveillance and imposing new restrictions on animal imports from affected areas. Pennsylvania issued a quarantine order requiring additional inspections and health certifications for susceptible animals entering the

0: regions. Iowa livestock officials say a recent pseudo-rabies outbreak has been successfully contained and eradicated. Iowa Secretary of Agriculture Mike Nagy said, announced that the state has completed the response protocol required by USDA's APHIS after the virus was detected in a small commercial swine facility in April. A second round of testing found no additional cases, confirming the virus did not spread beyond the affected operation. Fewer than 10 swine facilities had remained under quarantine during the response. All have now tested negative and been released, allowing producers to resume normal animal movements. Thanks to a strong coordinated effort, this situation has been resolved, and we were able to successfully contain and eradicate the pseudorabies virus from Iowa, Mike Nagy said. The successful response allows Iowa and the United States to maintain their pseudorabies-free status for trade purposes. Officials emphasize that pseudorabies does not pose a risk to human health or food safety. Promoting dairy in small-town Oklahoma hit a milestone this year. The annual ice cream festival in Chandler, Oklahoma, population just shy of 3,000 people, turned a quarter of the century old. Calvin Wright was there.
1: This is the 25th annual ice cream festival in Chandler, located on Route 66 between Oklahoma City and Tulsa. It's a big event every year. Highland employs about 300 people in this community of roughly 3,000 people. And it's a pretty good turnout. I'm told last year the event was rained out, but this year the sun is shining, a few puffy white clouds in the sky, and we're getting ready to hear the winners of the homemade ice cream contest.
2: And in first place with the cherry chocolate, Billy Fields. Congratulations.
3: Congratulations on that.
0: Hill and Dairy in Chandler employs approximately 300 people in the local area, and the company employs almost 4,000 at its production facilities. Their district sales manager, BJ Howard, said it's a way for the company to give back and promote dairy.
4: We don't want to be just in the community. We want to be part of the community. So we, you know, it's a good day. It draws a big crowd. Everybody has a lot of fun. You know, we have a lot of volunteers come out and dip and serve ice cream.
0: Keith Duncan was Chandler's mayor in 2001 and helped launch the event.
5: Well, just an idea that we needed something here to celebrate Chandler. And myself and the council at that time put together the ice cream festival. Back then, they sponsored the Queen Contest. And the winner got a $1,000 scholarship from Highland.
0: At high noon during the event, the winners of the Highland Dairy High School scholarships were announced.
2: And first, Maddie White. $500. Congratulations, you guys, on those scholarships.
0: The 25th Annual Ice Cream Festival was held on Saturday, June 13th. The Farm Service Agency has introduced important updates that affect producers participating in conservation and disaster assistance programs. These changes are part of the Working Families Tax Cuts Act and aim to better reflect modern agricultural practices. Under the new policy, producers may be exempt from the $900,000 adjusted gross income unit if they meet certain conditions. Starting from the 2026 program year, producers who earn at least 75% of their adjusted gross income from farming, ranching, or silviculture will not be restricted by this cap when applying for conservation and disaster programs. The updated definition of farming income now includes a wide range of activities. These include agritourism, direct-to-consumer sales, and certain equipment-related business activities. This change ensures that diversified agricultural producers are treated fairly and are not penalized for expanding their operations. To qualify for the exemption, producers must complete and submit a CCC-943 form. This form must be verified by a certified public accountant, tax attorney, or an authorized enrollment agent. This step ensures accurate reporting and compliance with the new rules. The policy also makes it easier for certain business entities. Pass-through entities such as limited liability companies and S corporations are not required to certify adjusted gross income compliance at the entity level. This simplifies the process for many agricultural businesses operating under these structures. These updates reflect the growing complexity of agriculture.

0: Culture Today. Producers interested in learning more about these changes or applying for the exemption are advised to contact their local FSA office. And that's been a look at your Ag News on this Wednesday, June 17th.
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4: It's Trish Swoboda with KFRM, and it's time to take a look at your Kansas News Today in your afternoon Kansas Journal entry. Today, officials who oversee colleges in Kansas will vote on proposed tuition hikes at five of the state's six universities. KMUW's Daniel Caudill reports.
5: Last month, the Kansas Board of Regents heard tuition proposals from each university. All except Emporia State are proposing a rate increase, ranging from 3.5% to 6%. The proposed increases come amid state budget cuts and continued inflation. Fort Hays State is proposing the highest percentage increase, but its tuition rate would still remain significantly lower than the state's five other universities. Regents are also expected to vote on policies to comply with recent anti-diversity mandates passed by the Kansas legislature. For the Kansas News Service, I'm Daniel Caudill.
4: Kansas property tax relief continues to be one of the major issues on the gubernatorial campaign trail. The three Democratic candidates hoping to replace Governor Laura Kelly differ on the issue. One of those candidates, Overland Park Mayor Kurt Skoog, sees property taxes as primarily a local issue, with one exception.
6: There are state issues. There's 20 mills, right, that comes from the state.
4: While touting the low property tax rate in Overland Park, Skoog says he wants to build consensus on the issue. State Senator Ethan Corson wants to double the exemption on assessed property values. He also plans to freeze property taxes for senior citizens, give a tax credit for renters, and offer all Kansans tax breaks on vehicle registration. State Senator Cindy Holscher wants to stop giving corporate tax breaks at the state level, which she says passes the tax burden to local governments. Advocacy groups in Kansas are calling attention to the unaffordability of health care. It's part of a national movement by the Robert Wood Johnson Foundation called One Nation Overcharged. April Holman with the Alliance for a Healthy Kansas says many Kansans have high deductible health insurance plans. She says deductibles can be $5,000 or more.
7: So in reality, it feels for those families like they don't have insurance because they're paying out of pocket when they go to the doctor.
4: Holman says that can cause Kansans to go without care. She says this summer her group is planning events to engage Kansans in discussions about healthcare costs. Extreme heat can affect more than just physical health. Mental health experts say rising temperatures can increase irritability, frustration, and anxiety, making people more likely to become argumentative or aggressive. According to Elaine Johans, K-State health professional, prolonged exposure to hot weather can take a toll on emotional well-being, especially when people feel overwhelmed by climate-related concerns and dangerous weather conditions. To help manage stress during periods of extreme heat, experts recommend focusing on factors that can be controlled. That includes recognizing the signs of overheating, seeking shade or air-conditioned spaces, staying hydrated, and limiting time outdoors when temperatures are at their highest. Planning ahead is also important for people who work or exercise outside. Scheduling activities during cooler parts of the day can help reduce heat exposure. She also encourages people to show patience and compassion toward themselves and others. Simple breathing exercises such as slow, controlled breathing can help reduce stress and irritability. Taking regular physical and mental breaks can also improve well-being during prolonged heat events. Several agencies and organizations are working together to help protect older adults from scams and financial abuse during World Elder Abuse Awareness Month. Darius Kingsley, Managing Director and Head of Consumer Fraud and Scam Prevention for Chase, said that impersonation scams are especially common.
8: So that's where we think your bank is trying to reach out to you, they're trying to call you, or maybe law enforcement or a government agency like your local toll road authority. And we're all seeing these pop up in texts and sometimes phone calls. And so, you know, you answer the phone thinking it's your bank and you're talking to the representative. They may even seem to know a fair amount of information about you, but it's really a scammer.
4: Scammers may even seem to know personal information, making the messages seem legitimate. Kingsley advises hanging up and calling the official number on a bank card or agency website to confirm any claims. Social media scams are also on the rise.
8: We're all living online a lot more, not just keeping in touch with friends or getting our news, but doing a lot of our shopping online, looking for last-minute deals, looking for those last-minute concert tickets. This is how we look for apartments these days, or jobs, or dating sites. And scammers know that, and they're out there. And so scammers are out there setting up often fake merchandise websites, last-minute deals on luxury items, or maybe listing apartments that don't actually exist and demanding payment up front for them.
4: Consumers are encouraged to stay cautious and use trusted resources, especially as artificial intelligence is helping scammers create more convincing messages and websites. And that's your news out of Kansas in today's afternoon Kansas Journal entry. For more news from the KFRM listening area, visit KFRM.com. 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
12: 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Let's take a look at your markets. Start off in the grains. Corn for July up 6 at 419 3/4, now up 6 at 4, up 6 and a quarter at 420. September up 6 and a quarter, 428 3/4. December up 6 at 448 1/2. In the Kansas City wheat for July up 17 1/2, 651 1/4. September up 17 at 658. December up 16 1/2, 672 3/4. Chicago wheat for July up 14 3/4, 610 3/4. September up 15, 619 1/4. December up 13 3/4, 635 1/2. Soybeans for July up 4, 1134. August up 4, 1138 1/2, and November new crop up 4 1/4, 1150 3/4. In the soybean meal for July, up 30, 305.10. August down 20, $305 in September, down 70, 304.10. In the soybean oil for July, down 131, 71.61. August down 111, 70.17. And September down 92, 68.92. In the cotton for July, up 204 at 77.05. The October up 155, 79.08. And the December up 243, 80.18. Over in the livestock, live cattle for June up 32, 255.62. August up or down 60 at 248.60. October down 37, 241.62. Feeder cattle for August up 25, 367.12. September up 7, 365.35. October up 7, up 12 now at 362.55. In the lean hogs for July, up 2, 948. 94.82, the August up 152, 96.57, and October up 145 at 81.37. And that's been a look at your markets here on KFRM.
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14: Well, hi once again, everyone. John Avey with this Southwest Kansas update. Folks, again, sadly, more severe thunderstorms in the coverage area of the National Weather Service out of Dodge. And we take a look at their local storm report. 2 3/4 inch hail, 5 north of Coates. 1 3/4 inch hail at Coates. Also 4 east of Cullison and Ford. And 1 1/2 inch hail reported 9 north of Sitka. 3 south of Byers and 3 west of Spearville. And in that forecast today, today's high near 99. And now they say those southwesterly winds 13 to 17 mile an hour. And again, gusts could be up around 30 miles an hour in some areas. Tomorrow, 84 for the forecasted high. Breezy conditions, but northwesterly winds in that 14 to 21 mile an hour range. Friday's high at this time, forecast high near 86. Chances of precip at this time in the forecast Friday night, Saturday night, and Sunday night. Had a chance last night before some of these severe thunderstorms to visit with good friend Kevin Coates with the Alliance Grain Spearville branch. And at that time, he said they were talking about the customers in that Spearville area being about 3/4 of the way done. And again, then talking about even with the drought and freeze that many other people have experienced, bushel per acre in that 15 to 50 range, proteins percent up. And then on those test weights, and we've heard this before, kind of a bit of pleasant surprise, and we sure need one during this wheat harvest, but those test weights started out beginning to harvest about 64 test weights, and then even after some of these rains, wheat that was still standing in that 60 to 62 pound test weight. Well, the St. Mary of the Plains Alumni Association's 2026 reunion scheduled for this Friday and Saturday at the St. Andrews Parish Center in Wright. Beverly Schmidt Glass, the Alumni Association president, said together every 2 years. And again, it's more exciting this year as we plan to launch our Spirit of Place Memorial Plaza campaign that will be a peaceful setting for reflection, rest, and remembrance. The Spirit of Place will be built on an area of land just west of Cavalier Baseball Field's concession building. And again, it will feature a Celtic cross and a plaza of purchased bricks in two sizes. In addition to the cross, there are plans for a water feature at the base of the cross, two resting benches, a stone spirit of place piece to U banner at the entrance of the plaza, and signage that will contain a QR code that, once swiped, will open up to the history of St. Mary's from the academy to the closing of the college. And again, the reunion Friday with the golf tournament, Mariah Hills, teeing off 1 to 2 Friday evening's mixer at St. Andrew's Perry Center, underway at 5. Saturday night's banquet begins with a catered meal at 5 p.m., and again, steak dinner. For more info, folks, you can go to smopalumni@gmail.com. 290-3436, that phone number. John Avey with your Southwest Kansas update.
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12: Rod Keene with a look at your weather here on KFRM. In Nebraska overnight, partly cloudy skies are expected with lows in the mid to upper 50s. Winds will be out of the north-northeast at 10 to 15. Tomorrow, partly to mostly sunny skies in Nebraska with highs in the lower 80s. Winds will be north to northeast at 10 to 15 with some gusts to 20. Oklahoma overnight, variable cloudiness with a slight chance for showers and storms. Lows will be in the mid-60s to around 70 in the Panhandle, to the low to mid-70s further east in Oklahoma, with east winds at 10 to 15. Tomorrow, partial sun along with some chance of scattered showers and storms. Highs will be in the upper 70s to the low 80s with northeast to east winds 10 to 20. In Kansas overnight, a slight chance for showers and storms in the southeast, mainly early. Otherwise, partly cloudy skies for Kansas with lows in the upper 50s to the low 60s in the north, to the mid-60s to low 70s elsewhere, with northeast winds 10 to 20. Tomorrow, a mix of clouds and sunshine with a slight chance for showers and storms in the south. Highs will be in the low to mid-80s with northeast to east winds at 10 to 20. That's been a look at your weather right here on the Voice of the Plains, 550 AM, KFRM.
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19: This is Seth Hale with Woodward Livestock Auction, bringing you the market report for Tuesday, June 16th. On Tuesday, we sold 537 head compared to 443 head last week and 410 head a year ago. Compared to last week, cold slaughter cows steady to four higher, slaughter bulls pretty much steady across the board. Getting in here on your higher yield and breaker cows, cows averaging 1360, brought from 178 to 185. Cows averaging 1260, brought 186.5. On your boner type cows, cows averaging 1265, brought from 174 to 176.50, and cows averaging 1240, brought 181. On your leaner type cows, cows averaging 1070, but from 165 to 173. And cows averaging 1055, brought from 175 to 176.5. Bull market was really good as well. Had some bulls weighing 17 and a quarter, bring from 203 to 227. Your higher yielding bulls weighed 1940 and brought from 229 to 239.50. Had a pretty good run of some bred cows yesterday. Had some 5 to 8 year old cows in their second trimester weighing 1500, bring from 29 and a quarter to 3500. And then had some old cows in their second trimester weighing 1260, bring from 22 and a quarter to 2810. Had a handful of some younger pairs as well. Had some 2 to 4 year old pairs with 300 pound calves by their side. Pairs weighed 1260 and they brought from 4700 to 4750. All in all, the market was really exceptional. 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Hey, thank y'all, and y'all have a great rest of your week.
20: 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Vogel and Sautner, 800 head of black and baldy steers, all one cut, 9.5 to 1,000. Ring Hill with 500 head of these Angus and a few red steer and Bangs vaccinated heifers, all in town. Veal, Black Angus, 200 Angus steer. Miller and Matthews, 165. Black and baldy steer. Cooney, 120. Angus steer. Rust, 113. Black steer. Foose Angus with 100. Head of black and baldy steer and heifer. Dickoff, 100 head of black fall calves. Sim with 83. Black and baldy Bangs heifer. Neighbor with 75. Angus Bangs vaccinated heifer. Barber, 70 head of Charlotte Cross fall calves. Greg, 70 head of black fall calves. Woodward, 70 head of red and Charlotte Cross heifer. Long with 60 head of black steer. Nines D&D, 60 head of black and baldy steer. Plus many, many more. Again, this Friday, 3,500 to 4,000 high quality fall calves, grass cattle, feeder cattle, and replacement heifer. 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
22: 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I'm Bob Agnew in Washington.
0: President Trump says the fighting with Iran could resume if the country does not, in his words, behave. He spoke about the deal, which is to be signed on Friday, said it wasn't perfect, but he says that if Iran violates the terms, the fighting could indeed resume. The president also spoke to reporters about his priorities back at home, including all the resistance from Democrats, including to his choice of Bill Pulte to run the National Intelligence Agency.
1: We also want no men playing in women's sports, and we want no transgender mutilation of our children. None. Those are five things that are 99% to, I mean, that's all we want. It's not a lot. The Save America Act. And that can be passed any way they want to pass it, but I'm not going to sign Pfizer unless it's done. And this was like a rush act. And it was a rush act.
0: And the president speaking in today, I should say, at the G7 summit before he departs for home. He will not be in Geneva for the signing of the Iran deal on Friday. The president, meanwhile, pointing out on his social media all of the candidates that he endorsed who have run and won their primaries looking ahead to the midterm elections.
22: President Trump taking to his Truth Social page, congratulating the Republican candidates he endorsed who won their primaries and runoff races. In Georgia, Republican Rick Jackson will now face former Atlanta Mayor Democrat Keisha Lance Bottoms in November in the governor's race in the Peach State.
0: That is correspondent Laura Winters. Americans loosened up the purse strings a little bit last month. Here's Rich Thomason.
23: Retail sales rose a healthy 0.9% in May. Better than analysts were expecting, it was up from a 0.4% increase in April. The stepped-up spending came as the weather warmed and gas prices cooled. Sales also got a bump from tax refunds both in April and May. Excluding sales at gas stations, retail sales in May rose 0.7%. Online sales up 1.5%. Rich Thomason, Washington.
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25: 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It's the 168th day of the year, and singer Barry Manilow has a birthday. From time to time, we say someone is the spit and image of a parent or sibling. What are we really saying? One theory is that spit and image is a contraction of the words spit and image. One of the earliest written references says, "He is so like his father, it's like he was spit from his mouth." But we're more convinced by another theory. It says the phrase is a distortion of the words spirit and image. He's the very spirit and image of his father. In other words, alike in both body and soul. Saliva, it turns out, has very little to do with being a spit and image. That's the Old Farmer's Almanac Radio Report. 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
12: 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Corn for July up 6 3/4, 4.20 1/2. September up 6 1/2, 4.29. December up 6 1/4, 4.48 3/4. In the Kansas City wheat for July up 16 1/4, 6.50. September up 16 1/4 at 6.57. And the December up 15 1/4, 6.71 1/2. Chicago wheat for July up 15, 611. September up 15 and a quarter, 619 and a half. December up 13 and three quarters, 635 and a half. In the soybeans for July, up 1.5, 1131. Then the August up 1.25 at 1135 and three quarters. November new crop up 2, up 1.75 now at 1148 and a quarter. In the soybean meal, July down 20, 304.60. August down 50, 304.70. September down 90, 303.90. Soybean oil for July down 157, 71.36. The August down 132, 69.97. September down 112 at 68.72. In the cotton for July, up 191, 76.92. October up 223 at 79.77. The December up 213, 79.88. In the live cattle for June, up 42. These are the settlements on the livestock future quotes. The June live cattle up 42, 255.72. August up 35, 248.85. October up 15, or down 15 at 241.85. And the August was down 35, 248.85. In the feeder cattle for August, up 55, 367.42. September up 37, 365.65. October up 42, 362.85. In the lean hogs for July, down 15, 94.65. August up 145, 96.50. And the October up 135 at 81.27. And that's been a look at your markets here on KFRM.
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12: Rod Keene with a look at your regional summary. After a day of oppressively hot conditions builds over much of Kansas and Oklahoma today, a cold front will sweep through the region by tonight into Thursday morning. This will bring some temporary relief from the heat on Thursday. However, temperatures will continue to climb back further through the 80s and into the 90s on Friday into the weekend. Shower and storm chances will continue periodically across the region as a few upper-level disturbances will head east of the Rockies at times. These will churn up some isolated to scattered shower and storm chances the next several days. There are indications that rain and storm activity will become widespread over Nebraska and into portions of Kansas on Saturday and Saturday night. Then isolated to scattered storm chances will continue on and off throughout next week. And that's been a look at your regional summary right here on the Voice of the Plains, 550 AM, KFRM.
6: Stress has always been a part of life on the farm and ranch, but in today's environment, the pressure can feel heavier and more constant. Hello, everyone. I'm Cindy Young with Brownfield, and this is my two cents. Market swing, input cost rise, weather refuses to cooperate, and many farmers carry the weight of decisions that impact not just this season, but the future of their farming operation. In the middle of it all, mental health can quickly take a back seat. There's a long-standing mindset in agriculture: push through, handle it, keep going. That resilience is part of what makes the industry strong, but it can also make it harder to recognize when stress is building into something much more serious. Long hours, isolation, financial uncertainty, they all add up, affecting sleep, relationships, and overall well-being. Paying attention to mental health doesn't mean something is wrong. It means something is worth protecting. Just like maintaining equipment or caring for livestock, it's about recognizing when something needs attention before it becomes a bigger problem. Conversations matter. Checking in with a neighbor, a friend, or a family member can go a long way. So can reaching out for professional support when needed. There's strength in speaking up and in listening. Farming and ranching have always required toughness, but taking care of your mental health is part of staying strong for yourself, your family, and the farm, depending on you. I'm Cindy Young with Brownfield. That's my two cents.
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10: Well, good afternoon. Another good day at the Board of Trade. July corn up 7.25 cents at 421. July wheat up 16.75 cents at 612.75. And July beans up 2 cents at 1132. Looks like the November beans will be up about 2.75 cents. Not kind of the price action I wanted to see in the beans, but, you know, I think it was a little bit of buy the rumor, sell the fact out here. The fact was that we sold 372,000 metric tons of beans to unknown. That's probably China. 60,000 old crop, 312 new crop. So we're getting confirmations of those sales that were rumored the last 2 days here. Hopefully we'll see a lot more of that coming up. I really don't know why the corn and wheat were as strong and much stronger than the beans settled out. The wheat was a penny within its highs. Corn was right on its high. Funds, you know, had been short some corn before today, maybe even. Now I think they're back long again, maybe about 15,000 contracts. The wheat, I think they may have bought 25,000 contracts of wheat here today. Still leaves them short, in my estimation, about 35,000 contracts. So they're certainly starting to cut down there, and it may be even less than that. So I guess the funds buying was, you know, really would move this higher. The funds were already long a bunch of beans, about 115,000 beans, about 53 meal, and about 81,000 oil even after today. So maybe they just didn't want to get too carried away, particularly before the long weekend. But I thought this was, you know, decent closes all the way around here. The beans actually traded exactly back to steady with about 5 minutes to go and then rallied 2 minutes late in the day to close higher. But, you know, considering the meal was steady and the oil was down 138 ticks, it really wasn't bad action. Now, the crude oil, yeah, I don't know what happened in there. At one point, we rallied over $2.50 a barrel in 1 minute. We got up to 80.03, and in the next 2 or 3 minutes, we were right back down to where we were before that. Currently, we're up 42 cents. So I'm not sure why the bean oil was so bad, except the funds wanted to lighten up their bean oil position out here, which has been pretty hefty. The weather, Iowa got hit with really bad storms, particularly in the eastern two-thirds of the state. I've been hearing from clients in the area that northwest Iowa and the western part of the state hasn't really seen much rain at all, and they really need to see some good rains there. But at the moment, the heavy rains fell, like I said, really from Des Moines east into Illinois, Peoria, Kankakee, Springfield, all getting hammered with 2 inches an hour out there. Where I live in Lincolnshire, I'm not there at the moment. I'm in Kansas City at the moment. But they got pounded with rains from about 9 o'clock until just now. So the rains have come through, maybe not as bad as we thought they could have been. I didn't see any reports of tornadoes, but I don't know that I'd see them here in Kansas. But at any rate, the weather continues to be, you know, just way too wet, in my opinion. When are we going to dry out? I don't really know. But, you know, rain makes grain. We all know that, which is why we've been under so much pressure. But I'm contending that we're getting too wet here. The beans are too wet. The corn is too wet. We need some sunshine. We need some warm temperatures. You know, we're going to be back into the 70s and 80s. So we really need to be high 80s, low 90s out here with some sunshine for this crop right now. Now, looking at the charts, we're going to July corn first. This is the highest close. You put in an outside up day here in the corn. First time over the 10-day moving average since about May 19th, so almost a full month ago. So we're starting to come back here. Again, funds, you know, blew out at 340,000 contracts, which is would push this down. I'd like to see them buy 300,000 right back again. I don't think we'll see that anytime soon, but you know, if we get into a summer market, maybe. July wheat, another good close here. The only moving average we haven't closed over yet is the 100-day moving average. That comes in tomorrow at 618. So if we could close over that on basically a Friday close, even though it's Thursday, that would be a good sign out here. Now, we do have the long weekend coming up. So I don't know how that'll affect things out here. Export sales tomorrow, they are looking for, let me get my sheet on there, about 1.7 million on the corn, 475 on the wheat, and 625 on the beans. I don't know whether that bean number will include what happened here today. If it does, it's probably a little bit low number, but it's still, we've got Chinese buying. And hopefully we see a lot more of it. That's going to be the big question moving forward. I think the other question is the progress reports. I think they're going to go down on Monday with all this rain out here. Now, the Fed did keep interest rates unchanged at 3.75. That was expected out here. Take a quick look at the soybean chart. Soybeans, you know, pierced the 200-day moving average, closed higher. Not a great close, but if we could close over today's high tomorrow, that would look pretty good on the charts. The settlements in the grains, we've got the July corn up 7.25, 421, SEP up 7, 429.5, and beef up 6.25, 448.75. July wheat up 16.75 cents at 612.75, SEP up 17, 621.25, beef up 15, 636.75. July beans up 2 cents, 1132, August up 2.25, 1136.75, November up 2.75, 1149.25. July Kansas City wheat up 18.75 at 652.5. SEP up 18.75, 659.75. It looks like July Minneapolis will be up, let's call it up 15 cents at 627.25. July meal steady, 304.80. July oil down 138 ticks, 71.54. July oats up 2 cents at 306.5. Turning our attention to the cattle mixed prices, in the fats, 42 higher to 35 lower. Feeders up 55 to 37. Hogs down 15 in the front to 145 to 135 higher in the back. Box beef was down 347. We made a new high yesterday. Last night we were up 453 on the night rating, and then we were down here again this morning, 347 at 396.11. We really haven't seen any cash trades out here, but it looks like the packer really needs to buy some cattle here before the end of the week. Tomorrow will be the one day to do it. We've got the futures close to 256 on the June. I would think, you know, 260, 262, 264, somewhere in that range, depending on how bad the buyers want to pay up here. The charts on August cattle, you know, we're trying to get up there and make a new high. If we could take out the high close, 249.72 on the August cattle tomorrow, that would be a good close. On the feeders, August, we were just a little bit higher today. You know, we're trying to rally it. We'll see what happens. But we've got cattle on feed tomorrow. We're looking for lower numbers on feed, excuse me, higher numbers on feed, lower numbers placed, and lower numbers marketed. So we'll see how that, I hate to have these reports on a Thursday when we got a three-day weekend, but that's what it is. The settlements in the meats, we've got June cattle at 42, 255, 72, August down 35, 248, 85, October down 15, 241, 85. August feeders up 55 at 367, 42, step up 37 at 365, 65. November's up 52 at 359.62. July hogs down 15, 94.65. August up 145 at 96.50. And the October up 135 at 81.27. The outside markets, the dollar's up 54 ticks, 99.81. Crude oil up 77 a barrel, 76.82. The S&P now down 44 points, 74.74. The Dow Jones down 85, 51,911. After making a new contract high, to be a key reversal, we'd have to close the Dow itself under 51,712. So we'd have to break almost 206 points more to be a key reversal out there. The bonds down 3 ticks at 113.04. Silver down 84 cents, 69.17. Gold down $42, 43.12. Bitcoin down 320, 65,700. NASDAQ down 67, call it 70 points now, 29,924. And that's pretty much it. I will be a guest of Tyne Morgan on U.S. Farm Report over the weekend. Hope you'll tune in for that for a special announcement.
12: All right. You have a good rest. Do you what?
10: That's it.
12: Okay.
10: No, we're good.
12: All right. You have a good day, Mark. We'll talk to you
10: next
12: week, I guess.
10: Next week, yeah. Have a good day.
12: You too.
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14: And they always put these planes at the end of the terminal, and I had been on a tour bus for 12 days straight, so I wanted to go into the bathroom and clean up before I got home, and so I ran in. 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They've got this new electric laser eye beam, and it will grant you water if it thinks you're worthy of having water. 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Where you got to dance around like you're on Riverdance just to get some water, you know? 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Hey, hey, don't mean to bother. Give me some water. Because it never works for me, ever. It's never, that laser eye beam, it's got to be a female eye because it ignores me the entire time.
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17: With agribusiness news on Brownfield. How the supply and demand imbalance is impacting expansion in the cattle herd. Brownfield's Megan Grebner has the story from the 2026 RCAF USA annual meeting in Rapid City, South Dakota.
27: CEO Bill Bullard says the current environment in the cattle sector is making any significant growth difficult.
28: Right now we have record high beef prices, record high cattle prices, record high imports, and the smallest cattle herd in 75 years.
27: Bullard tells Brownfield herd expansion takes time, and it's not going to happen without some assurances for producers.
28: We have to restore confidence in the minds of producers, and one way to do that is to promise to them that, yes, imports are at record highs today, but 3 years from now, when you begin the expansion process, we will limit the volume that comes in and can potentially undercut your prices.
27: I'm Megan Grebner for Brownfield.
17: The USDA is rolling out a pilot program designed to modernize acreage reporting and improve its efficiency for ag producers. Undersecretary Richard Fordyce says counties in 11 states are using the technology to report data ahead of the July 15th deadline.
29: You come in to do your acreage report, and we'll have that geospatial map up on a monitor, and it'll be an interactive map, and certainly the staff there in the local office can help you navigate through that, and they'll be right there with you step by step.
17: Fordyce says there are two other phases that will be implemented.
29: We'll give the producer the opportunity to actually submit an acreage report by their phone or other kind of digital device. And then phase three will give farmers the opportunity, if they choose to submit precision ag data to populate that acreage report.
17: Fordyce says he expects the program to be fully implemented across the U.S. in time for the July 15th, 2027 reporting deadline. The CEO of Kansas Wheat says ongoing drought and freeze damage have significantly impacted this year's crop. Justin Glippin says harvest is slightly ahead of schedule, and so far, the crop is highly variable.
30: You're hearing yields in some counties from 10 to 15 bushels per acre, and then
0: Just within 20 or 30 miles, you might hear a 40 to up to 50 bushel acre yield.
17: He tells Brownfield crop losses have increased, but
0: not the high abandonment that we saw in 2023. This year, we are going to get close to 20% of the wheat acres in Kansas aren't going to be harvested, and we've even lost a few more.
17: Glippin says recent storms and severe weather have added to the production challenges. I'm Erin Anderson for Brownfield.
15: It's time now for the Can-Equip Case IH 2026 Wheat Harvest Tour Report, sponsored in part by Purple Wave Auction, Kansas Wheat, Kaufman Seeds Incorporated, and KFRM.

0: the negatives are, I say, mostly the late rain that came has caused a different growth, say, two this week, so we're not going to, say, reach our full potential. And I see a lot of wheat that's very low to the ground and very hard to cut.
1: And what other challenges have you been facing in this region?
0: Mostly drought, and then the high heat when it came a little earlier than this wheat needed it to.
1: And you're working here in this field just south of Garden City, Kansas. There are a couple combines in this field. Are you guys planning to move to another field today?
0: Yes, ma'am. We'll try to get 200, 300 acres today.
1: Great. Well, thanks so much for the update, Skyler.
0: Thank you.
1: That's been Skyler Hahn at Jade Farms, just south of Garden City, Kansas. I'm Lexi Bates for KFRM.
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3: Rod Keene with a look at your market recap for Wednesday, June the 17th. In the grain, corn for July up 7 1/4, 421. September up 7, 429.5. December up 6 1/4, 448.75. Kansas City wheat for July up 18 3/4, 652.5. September up 18 3/4, 659.75. December up 17.5, 673.75. Chicago wheat for July up 16 3/4, 612.75. September up 17, 621.25. December up 15, 636.75. Soybeans for July up 2, 1132. August up 2 1/4, 1136.75. September up 3 1/4, 1136.5. In the soybean meal for July, ended steady at 304.80. August down 20, 305. The September down 70 at 304.10. In the soybean oil for July, down 138, 71.54. August down 115, 70.13, and the September down 96, 68.88. Taking a look at the livestock and the live cattle for June, up 42, 255.72. August down 35, 248.85. October down 15, 241.85. Feeder cattle for August up 55, 367.42. September up 37, 365.65. October up 42, 362.85. In the lead hogs for July down 15, 94.65. August up 145, 96.50. And the October up 135 at 81.27. And that's your market recap for Wednesday, June the 17th.
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5: The Public News Service Daily Newscast, June the 17th, 2026. I'm Mike Clifford. Trump administration efforts to reduce the role or even eliminate the Department of Education advanced on Tuesday. The Washington Post notes the Office of Special Education and Rehabilitative Services, which oversees the Individuals with Disabilities Education Act, or IDEA, will move to the Department of Health and Human Services. The Office for Civil Rights will move much of its work to the Justice

0: Department. They were two of the Education Department's latest major efforts to outsource major functions, and the announcement signifies the progress the administration has made toward its goal of closing the agency. Meantime, Arizona voting rights advocates are resisting President Donald Trump's executive order that directs the U.S. Postal Service not to deliver mail-in ballots to residents if a state refuses to send its voter rolls to Washington.
1: 84% of Arizonans cast their ballot by mail in the 2024 presidential election. Arizona Secretary of State Adrian Fontes called any attempt to hinder the ability to vote by mail unconstitutional and a move by the Trump administration to manipulate elections.
2: It's the administration's attempt to pick their own voters. They don't want their voters to be disabled veterans or older folks. They don't want their voters to be from rural Arizona. This is a time-tested method by which Arizonans vote. We like it this way.
1: The mail-in balloting executive order comes amid President Trump's efforts to make sweeping adjustments to the way elections are handled. He has also supported efforts to require new voter registration citizenship verification. The president has said he's trying to safeguard the integrity of the election system. I'm Mark Moran.
0: Fontes says the state is considering legal options to stop the executive order from taking effect in Arizona. And as states across the country struggle to address a shortage of health care providers, Washington has emerged as one of the best states for nursing students.
3: New data places the Evergreen State at 8th on the list, based on its tuition costs and student retention rates. Matt Jaeger is with NERSA, the healthcare staffing platform behind the study. He says the data shows over 83% of Washington nursing students complete their programs.
4: While Washington seems to be a little bit more expensive on average, it still has higher retention rates overall, which may indicate that students are a little bit more supported in terms of financial aid.
3: Despite the high ranking, Washington is still slated to have one of the highest nursing shortages in the nation by 2035, according to the Health Resources and Services Administration. State leaders are well aware of the issue. The 2023 state legislative session invested over $10 million in public university and community college nursing programs. I'm Isabel Charlet.
0: Across the country, research found average in-state tuition is over $13,000 per year, while the average student retention rate is around 75%. This is Public News Service. A new report warns that Pennsylvania's budget is headed for a crisis and the fossil fuel industry won't be able to bail it out. Researchers say the sector's long-term decline and years of generous tax concessions have deepened the state's fiscal pressures.
5: Trey Cowan with the Institute for Energy Economics and Financial Analysis says Pennsylvania faces a demographic crunch involving an aging, slow-growing population that's driving spending up. He explains that the fees that Pennsylvania producers pay on natural gas extraction are a tiny fraction of the state's budget.
6: It's a 3-cent tax on natural gas versus, if you do the stoichiometry, it's 78 cents on the same heat content. So 78 cents tax credit versus a 3-cent tax. So it's 26 times larger tax credit than what they're taking in.
5: Backers of the fossil fuel industry, including the Trump administration, argue the continued expansion of fossil fuels ensures energy independence, grid reliability, and economic growth. Danielle Smith reporting.
0: And discussions are often limited or non-existent among Indiana women about their reproductive journey from menstruation to menopause. Congress is considering a bill supported by over 30 female lawmakers that would change the approach to these phases of life.
7: The Reproductive Health Care Leave Act would mandate 12 days of paid leave per year for any physical or mental health effects linked to menstruation, abortion, menopause, perimenopause, and miscarriage. As bodies change from adolescence to adulthood, it is a good idea to have conversations about puberty with both sexes, says Dr. Magdalena Lewandowska from Indiana Hematology.
8: There is still a very significant amount of, I would say, gender bias, and people have a lot of difficulty. There's a lot of stigma surrounding menstruation, but not just menstruation itself. I think there's also a lot of misunderstanding of what is considered to be normal.
7: I'm Terry D. reporting.
0: Finally, although the pesky New World screwworm has not been detected in Arkansas, the State Department of Agriculture is on high alert. Several cases have been confirmed in nearby Texas, and animals from the area are not allowed into the natural state.
9: The restrictions are in accordance with federal guidelines. Jennifer Kojal at Texas Tech University is part of a team that has been monitoring the parasite's migration across Mexico.
10: We've done our best to try to prepare people to start thinking about what would happen when it enters the U.S. And now we're continuing to amplify our messages about vigilance.
9: The blowfly can affect all warm-blooded species, including goats, deer, pigs, and pets. I'm Frieda Ross reporting.
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11: Welcome to the Harvest USA Report. I'm Brian Hale, an original production of Howard Hale Broadcasting, now expanded throughout North America.
12: So we're talking to Taft Hughes, Great Bend, Kansas. What's happening in your world?
13: Oh, a little wheat cutting going on here. It's most just about finished. Had some rain here in central Kansas in the last couple weeks. Had some pretty nice showers. Hot and humid today. We're getting ready to leave for central Texas to cut some corn silage.
12: So how is the wheat yielding?
13: Oh, it's not great. By 10 to 20.
12: So the rains that hit somebody didn't hit there, huh?
13: We've been awful dry since March, February.
12: Yeah, it seems like just about everybody is dry, except for northern Saskatchewan.
13: Okay.
12: Mike Bishutsky said he had to mud the crop in so he could get down there to Kansas.
13: Oh, okay. Yeah. Yeah.
12: And then they had some more floods after I talked to him.
13: Oh really? Yeah. Yeah.
12: It's too much some places and not enough others.
13: Well, it's always. So, yeah. Yeah.
12: The silage in Texas, that's got to be irrigated, I would suppose.
13: It is not. No.
12: It's not? Oh.
13: No, that would be dry land.
12: So it probably goes pretty fast then, huh?
13: Yeah, probably a couple weeks.
12: Okay, well, I thank you, sir.
13: You're welcome. Thank you.
12: I better get out of your hair so we can get going and make some money.
13: Yep. All right, David. Nice
12: talking
13: to you.
12: Thank you. Have a good one. Bye-bye.
11: Custom harvester Taft Hughes from the Great Bend area in Kansas. Disappointing yields thus far. Headed now to Central Texas to cut some corn silage. That's going to do it for today's Harvest USA Report. Thanks again for listening and may God bless. I'm Brian Hale.
14: Attitude is everything. I'm Mitch Anthony with today's Daily Dose. Sidney Harris had an interesting thought about life. He said, "When I hear somebody sigh, 'Oh, life is hard,' I'm always tempted to ask, 'Compared to what?' Someone else said, 'It's an awfully arrogant person who thinks their shoulders are big enough to carry the world upon them.' Still another observer said the trouble was above the shoulders. Life isn't as hard as most folks' heads. Many people's minds are like cement, thoroughly mixed and well set. Some days we have to get up early, work extremely long hours, and we come home drained. Some days, we have to address situations and problems of which we don't have answers, and we feel exasperated. And some days, we have to deal with folks that we'd rather not, and they seem to push us to our very limits. Each day has its own peculiar difficulties. This all might lead some to conclude that life is hard, but they still must answer the question, 'Compared to what?' This is Mitch Anthony reminding you once again that life is whatever you make it."
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18: Rod Keene with a look at your regional forecast here on KFRM. In Nebraska overnight, partly cloudy skies are expected with lows in the mid to upper 50s. Winds will be north to northeast at 10 to 15. Tomorrow, partly to mostly sunny skies with highs in the lower 80s in Nebraska. Winds will be north to northeast 10 to 15 with some gusts to 20. Tomorrow night, partly cloudy skies with lows in the lower 60s. Winds turning to the south at 5 to 10. On Friday, a mix of clouds and sun with a chance of scattered showers and storms late. Best chances are in the western half of Nebraska. Highs will be in the mid to upper 80s with south winds at 5 to 15. In Oklahoma overnight, variably cloudy with a slight chance for showers and storms. Lows will be in the mid 60s to around 70. In the panhandle to the low to mid-70s further east with east winds at 10 to 15. Tomorrow, partial sun along with a chance for scattered showers and storms. Highs will be in the upper 70s to the low 80s with northeast to east winds at 10 to 20. Tomorrow night, partly to mostly cloudy in Oklahoma with a chance for showers and storms. Lows will be in the low to mid-60s with winds out of the southeast at 5 to 15. On Friday, partial sun along with a chance for showers and storms. Best chances late in the west. Highs will be in the mid-80s to the low 90s with southeast winds 10 to 15. In Kansas overnight, a slight chance for showers and storms in the southeast, mainly early. Otherwise, partly cloudy skies across Kansas with lows in the upper 50s to the low 60s in the north to the mid 60s to the low 70s elsewhere. Winds will be out of the northeast at 10 to 20. Tomorrow, a mix of clouds and sunshine with a slight chance for showers and storms in the south. Highs will be in the low to mid 80s with northeast to east winds 10 to 20. Tomorrow night, a chance for showers and storms in southeast Kansas with partly cloudy and quiet elsewhere. Lows will be in the low to mid 60s with southeast winds developing 5 to 10. On Friday, a blend of clouds and sunshine with a chance for showers and storms. The best will be in the western half of Kansas with highs in the mid 80s to the low 90s with southeast to south winds at 10 to 15. That's been a look at your regional forecast right here on the Voice of the Plains, 550 AM, KFRM.
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20: But the core of what NRCS does is our conservation practice standards. And these are tools that producers enter our offices across the country to engage with to support their operations with conservation sustainability. 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
19: The Natural Resources Conservation Service oversees SIG. NRCS Chief Colton Buckley explains there are two grant categories.
20: SIG Classic supports third-party entities to develop innovative solutions to on-the-ground conservation problems. And SIG On-Farm Trials, the second program, encourages the adoption of innovative conservation practices by working directly with producers on on-farm trials. And this process ensures that the solutions that we find in SIG Classic are actually operationally viable.
19: For the latest conservation innovation grant application, application process.
20: We've announced $65 million for this fiscal year, broken up $50 million for on-farm trials for that conservation implementation, and $15 million for SIG Classic.
19: With the chief noting award decisions to be announced by the end of the fiscal year.
20: You just head over to grants.gov. The deadline's July 27th for both SIG Classic as well as SIG on-farm trial. We've got a modernized, streamlined application to show those farmer-focused outcomes that are prepared

0: supposed to be implemented?
1: As in past years, both components of CIG, the on-farm trials and Classic, each contain project priorities.
0: SIG on-farm trial priorities, we've got irrigation water management technologies, nutrient management, grazing lands, and soil health demonstration trials. And then for SIG Classic priorities, we've got farmer-focused conservation outcomes to include water management, like water quality, as well as water quantity, soil health, habitat improvement, and conserving ecosystems by managing pest pressure. 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
1: More information about conservation innovation grants and the current funding application window are available online at www.nrcs.usda.gov. I'm Rod Bain reporting for the U.S. Department of Agriculture in Washington, D.C.
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7: Time now for the O'Reilly Update message of the day. On this Wednesday, it took CNN just minutes to trash the Iran deal after President Trump's announcement over the weekend. Reporter Nick Robertson, a foreign policy guy, immediately ran down his list as to why the deal was flawed. Robertson had nothing new and no pertinent information. Same old thing. Trump's policies are bad no matter what. CNN will soon have new management, and like CBS, there will be a purge. Hating Trump is not good journalism. Expect resignations at CNN. Also like CBS, the left will jump up and down with indignation. The progressive movement is losing its stronghold on TV news, and the progressives don't like that one bit. The whole thing started with the Iraq War and then supersized with Barack Obama. Hillary Clinton never really had a chance against the man who the liberal media portrayed as Moses. Yes, there is hyper-partisanship on the right, but nothing like the progressive stance of the corporate media. The good news, it will soon be over. I'm Bill O'Reilly. I approve the message by writing it. You can reach me, Bill at BillO'Reilly.com, Bill at BillO'Reilly.com, name in town if you wish to opine. Now let's go to the mail. Marty, concierge, remember, Marty gets our help if he gets into trouble. We are on his team. Your on-peace deal will only work if there is actual verification. I agree with that entirely. Got to have the inspectors go in and on a regular basis. Have to. Tanya, Bill, you are chiding people for not celebrating the peace deal. No, I'm not chiding. I didn't chide anybody, okay? Shouldn't we find out what's in the deal before we start celebrating? Number one, I wouldn't celebrate anyway. And number two, yeah, we should find out what's in the deal, and I am confident we will by the end of this week. Chiding. Stephen, concierge member, the Iran deal is a disaster, and the tolls on ship, it appears it's fine with Trump. What tolls? What tolls, Stephen? What? Come on. I mean, where are you getting this stuff? I know where you're getting it. You have to see it. David, concierge member. Bill, any person who can obtain a California driver's license is also issued a voter registration card in California. I've been saying for years, we have millions of illegals voting out here. Okay, I'd like to see an investigation into that. I don't think we'll ever get one. Anthony Bisaccio, Wappingers Falls, New York. What's an example of how food companies prevent the government from putting warnings on labels? Every single product that is laden with sugar, Anthony. Every one. Okay? They have food associations, big-time lobbying groups. They don't want labels. In a moment, something you might not know. Most people already know the medications they want, they need. They have been taking them for years. 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Now the O'Reilly update brings you something you might not know. 141 years ago today, the Statue of Liberty arrived in New York Harbor. Today, the monument remains a symbol of freedom for people all over the world. Here is the story behind Lady Liberty. The idea began in 1865 when a French nobleman conceived the project to mark the end of America's Civil War and the abolition of slavery. Sculptor Frederick Bartoli designed the statue. A massive torch represented enlightenment and progress. The tablets were inscribed with Roman numerals for July 4, 1776. Broken shackles at her feet symbolized emancipation. And the crown featured 7 points representing the 7 continents on Earth. Constructed in France, the statue was dismantled into 350 pieces, then shipped across the ocean. Lady Liberty arrived in New York on June 17, 1885. It took workers 4 months to reassemble the monument. The statue was officially dedicated by President Grover Cleveland in October 1886. Today, the Statue of Liberty is associated with immigration. But that hasn't always been the case. The original concept symbolized friendly relationships between the people of the United States and France. each helping the other's democratic system. That all changed in 1903, when a bronze plaque was added to the pedestal featuring a poem called The New Colossus by Emma Lazarus. The poem states, "Give me your tired, your poor, your huddled masses yearning to breathe free." And here's something else you might not know. Statue of Liberty wasn't always green. Constructed from copper and wood, she was originally a shiny brown color, same as a penny. Took 20 years of sun, ocean, air, and rain to become the unique color it is today. Back in a moment. 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Thank you for listening to the O'Reilly Update. I am Bill O'Reilly. 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
9: Rod Keene with a look at your regional summary. After a day of oppressively hot conditions builds over much of Kansas and Oklahoma today, a cold front will sweep through the region by tonight into Thursday morning. This will bring some temporary relief from the heat on Thursday. However, temperatures will continue to climb back further through the 80s and into the 90s on Friday into the weekend. Shower and storm chances will continue periodically across the region as a few upper-level disturbances will head east of the Rockies at times. These will churn up some isolated to scattered shower and storm chances the next several days. There are indications that rain and storm activity will become widespread over Nebraska and into portions of Kansas on Saturday and Saturday night. Then isolated to scattered storm chances will continue on and off throughout next week. And that's been a look at your regional summary right here on the Voice of the Plains, 550 AM, KFRM.
10: Nebraska Extension Almanac.
11: Despite increases in beef prices at the grocery store, Americans still aren't slowing down their purchases. Nebraska Extension educator Alfredo DiConstanzo says, in fact, consumers have spent more on beef than they have in the past decade. He talks about how beef still has a bright future and why.
12: As you indicate, that analysis tells us that beef in the form of roasts, steaks, and ground beef has increased from 50 to 54% since 2016. That's one segment of those surveys from the same U.S. Bureau of Labor Statistics. On the other hand, there is a nice set, as I said before, that tracks what households, and I'll explain what a household is in a minute, spend on beef. A household, by the way, is defined by 2.4 people, which is obviously resulting from the survey. So imagine, you know, a regular home with mom, a dad, and a child, pretty much is kind of what that says. But of course, it has to take into consideration single family homes, etc. And this cuts across the demographics, right? We're not looking at any backgrounds or anything, just across the board, American people that were in.

0: interviewed. And by the way, this survey tracks 100 million people a year, which I think is really good. It's a good basis on where to base our information. So from about the most recent data, unfortunately, is 2024. The previous data that I looked at was 2016. And at that time, a household spend, and remember what I'm saying, a household spend $244 in 16. And in 2024, the same household spend $408 a year on beef. This is at home and away purchases, which is interesting because if you remember the press and the media saying how expensive beef has become, and it has, it's just that on a yearly basis, it doesn't impact a house, an American household, to a degree any more than 400. Perhaps the 2025 figure will come back to $500 a year. And that's one of the shocking things when reviewing these data, that we talk on one end that prices have increased, but the consumption is still at only $400 in 2024. If you take just the price of beef increases between 16 and 24 versus what the American household spent between 16 and 24, and the American household spent $164 more in 2024 than they did in 2016. This is way more than beef increase in price. So that has to say that these people are eating way more beef. And when you calculate that back, and this is the fun part about this article, is that and this is not the way we calculate generally the demand in America. Demand is calculated in America by simply dividing the number of carcass pounds available a year by the population. This figure that we're talking about here reflects that in 2016, by using the prices that the Bureau reported, in 2016, Americans were consuming 42 pounds of beef in a household. And now they're consuming 51 pounds in 2024.
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2: 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Lighten Up is a moment to brighten your day and encourage your faith in Jesus. Now, here's author, speaker, and comedian Ken Davis sharing an encouraging truth from the Word of God.
3: The next time you feel like God can't use you, consider this. Noah was a drunk. Abraham was too old. Jacob was a liar. Moses stuttered. Gideon was afraid. Rahab was a prostitute. Jeremiah and Timothy were too young. David was an adulterer and a murderer. Elijah was suicidal. Isaiah preached naked. Jonah ran from God. Naomi was a widow. Job went bankrupt. Peter denied Christ. Martha worried about everything. Zacchaeus was too small. Paul was too religious. Timothy had an ulcer. And Lazarus was dead. During his life, Mike Iaconelli enabled and encouraged thousands of young pastors. Many of them didn't feel qualified for the job. Mike said, "The power of the church is not a parade of flawless people, but of a flawless Christ who embraces our flaws. The church is not made up of a whole people, rather of broken people who find wholeness in a Christ who was broken for us." I've often said that God isn't looking for extraordinary people. He's looking for ordinary people that will trust an extraordinary God. God can use you. This is Ken Davis. Lighten up and let him.
2: 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This is Dr. Wes Stafford, president of Compassion International. On behalf of children everywhere, lighten up and live.
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6: Rod Keene with a look at your market recap for Wednesday, June the 17th. In the grain, corn for July up 7 1/4, 421. September up 7, 429 1/2. December up 6 1/4, 448 3/4. Kansas City wheat for July up 18 3/4, 652 1/2. September up 18 3/4, 659 3/4. December up 17 1/2, 673 3/4. Chicago wheat for July up 16 3/4, 612 3/4. September up 17, 621 1/4. December up 15, 636 3/4. Soybeans for July up 2, 1132. August up 2 1/4, 1136 3/4. September up 3 1/4, 1136 1/2. In the soybean meal for July, ended steady at 304.80. August down 20, 305. The September down 70 at 304.10. In the soybean oil for July, down 138, 71.54. August down 115, 70.13. And the September down 96, 68.88. Taking a look at the livestock and the live cattle for June, up 42, 255.72. August down 35, 248.85. October down 15, 241.85. Feeder cattle for August up 55, 367.42. September up 37, 365.65. October up 42, 362.85. In the lead hogs for July, down 15, 94.65. August up 145, 96.50. And the October up 135 at 81.27. And that's your market recap for Wednesday, June the 17th.
7: I'm Nicole Haslip with Brownfield's Dairy Update. Consistent rains are greening up pastures in Missouri, but producers say that same moisture is slowing hay production and threatening forage quality. Anita Vanderwerf tells Brownfield.
8: Quality will be our biggest hassle because the quantity will be there, but the quality may be what really suffers. But once we can get it up and we can get it dried, we'll take care of it.
7: David Dick says.
9: What I have seen and what I've talked to my neighbors is the quality is very high and they've been surprised at the quantity. We had a late freeze here, so stuff froze. It's not nearly as tall.
7: The market manager for the Missouri Department of Agriculture says wet weather in parts of the state has had an impact on the hay crop. Tony Hancock tells Brownfield.
10: With every day that goes by, quality, you know, it is kind of decreasing. That grass is getting more mature. Now, if we keep getting some rain and some sunshine, we can keep getting a little extra growth and that can help a little bit.
7: But he says there's no shortage of hay.
10: So at this point, we're not really concerned. But, you know, if you're going to be out there burning $5 diesel or whatever it happens to be today, you'd kind of like to be kicking out several bales to make that worth it.
7: The Global Dairy Trade Index in New Zealand on Tuesday dropped for the second event in a row, down nearly 3%. Mozzarella sales were down 5%, followed by skim milk powder and cheddar. Lactose was the only category to make gains during the auction, up 4.2%. Cash dairy prices moved lower on Tuesday on the Chicago Mercantile Exchange, pressured by declining global markets. Dry whey was unchanged at 68 3/4 cents. Blocks down 0.5 cents at $1.47. Barrels unchanged at $1.42. Butter down 2.5 cents at $1.60. And non-fed dry milk was down 7.5 cents at $1.67. I'm Nicole Haslip with Brownfield.
11: Hi, this is Kyle Bauer with Plain Talk with the girl that, well, I don't know, does she like Eggs Benedict or not, Jamie Bloom?
12: I actually do like Eggs Benedict, and my daughter really loves that. And so in eating breakfast with her out at restaurants, she would order it, and I finally thought, you know what, I'm going to order that too, because that's what she gets. And it is one of my favorite things now.
11: That hollandaise sauce is. Mm-hmm. But you know, I'm not a big English muffin person, mm-hmm. but with the hollandaise and the egg on top, it's just right. Because, you know, yeah. if you put it on a biscuit, it kind of gets soppy
12: right.
11: mm-hmm. and that sort of thing. And the English muffin is dry anyway, mm-hmm. so it needs the extra moisture on it. Well, in Maryland, their breakfast is Crab Benedict.
12: Oh, I bet that's delicious.
11: Oh, I bet it is, too. Yeah. Eggs Benedict meet the Chesapeake Bay, the breakfast classic of poached eggs, Canadian bacon on an English muffin with hollandaise sauce, gets a simple swap out. Instead of Canadian bacon, it's crab meat.
12: Hmm.
11: So, you know, I had no idea that Maryland crab was different until about 6-7 years ago.
12: How is it different?
11: It's blue crab.
12: Oh, it's blue crab.
11: And right now, blue crab is so expensive you can't eat it. They've had some issues with the crop, if you will. And I've been to Washington, D.C. 20 times
12: mm-hmm.
11: and didn't know that it was a thing there. Hmm. And I should have been eating it all this time. So I finally discovered it, and then the price went out the roof to the point you can't. Well, and we had had them shipped in here a couple times.
12: Yeah.
11: And it wasn't horrendous.
12: Yeah.
11: But the last time we tried, it's like, oh, this is ridiculous. So,
12: yeah. So. Yeah, that's something my husband really likes is crab legs. But
11: so, I don't like crab legs because I can't get enough calories to net gain anything.
12: Yeah,
11: it takes me more calories to break them than it is to eat them.
12: There was a story a couple of weeks ago, I think it was Japan, that they were actually, restaurants were employing people to sit behind people at their table or sit with them at their table
11: and crack their
12: crab legs and their food, you know, help them with their, so you have like a little assistant that sits with you at your table. And I thought, how awkward would that be?
11: The blue crab though, I don't know if you eat the legs, but it's the meat of the crab in the middle.
12: This is
11: blue crab. Mm-hmm. Yeah. So you're not working so hard for them. And quite honestly, crab meat is wasted. Other crab meat is wasted on me because the imitation crab meat to me,
12: it's pretty good.
11: Is good enough.
12: Yeah.
11: And especially how I can eat, you know, 7-8 pounds of it in like 15 minutes. So
12: yeah, imitation. I have a crab meat French bread recipe that my mom had that's really good. And that's what I use for that. It's just the imitation. And it's delicious.
11: Have you ever watched the YouTube how they make that?
12: I've not. No, it's like a white fish, right?
11: Yeah. It's
12: and they flavor it somehow.
11: Yeah, exactly. Yeah. No, you need to watch it.
12: Okay.
11: It's all done out to sea. They have these gigantic ships. Hmm. They gather this, I don't know if it's cod or whatever it is, and they process it out to sea.
12: They do it out to sea.
11: Yeah, and I'm not going to go any further than that.
12: Because I don't remember it.
11: I remember exactly. I just don't want to repulse everybody
12: on
11: eating imitation crab. I saw it. I'm still eating imitation crab. I think it tastes great. But it's an amazing manufacturing process. Corn muffins? Are you a corn muffin person?
12: I am a corn muffin. I like cornbread. Caleb doesn't like cornbread, but I do. And so I'll make it once in a while.
11: Is there a difference between corn muffins and cornbread?
12: I don't think so.
11: Honestly,
12: I like cornbread better because I like more of a soft, cakey type cornbread. Corn muffins sometimes, to me, get a little overdone on the outside.
11: Well, you got a lot of surface area for no more than stuff.
12: And I like the nice soft, because I'll sometimes just scoop all the middle out.
11: Oh, because you like
12: that the best. Because I like the middle. I don't really like the tough edges.
11: Boy, there isn't a lot left on a corn muffin when you eat the middle. So.
12: Yeah.
11: Well, in your Massachusetts, be careful so you don't offend everybody. One of the just handful of states with an official state muffin, Massachusetts picked the corn muffin. Perhaps it grew tired of the cranberry muffin. And Bay State's beloved Dunkin' Donuts also deserves a mention here, although not all Dunkin' locations carry corn muffins.
12: Hmm. Yeah, so. I never knew that any of them did, and I don't think they do around here. But so it says here, Kyle, that although some

0: Some people say they can still remember things that happened decades ago with perfect clarity. We've talked about this before, like what our early memories are. A study found that's not how the brain typically works. They did research over in England and discovered that as more time passes, only the most meaningful elements of those experiences stick in our minds. Researchers say it's natural for a person's memories to become less vibrant over time, and at a certain point, only the main gist of a past event eventually remains.
1: Oh, that's the way I am just 6 months later. I don't care about the details. I just want the main gist.
0: That's all you really want to remember.
1: Yeah.
0: Researchers explain that memories are not carbon copies of a person's past experiences. Instead, experts believe the task of remembering something is a very reconstructive process, and the details could even change slightly every time that person brings it back to mind and tells the story.
1: Yeah, I know.
0: Have you ever done that, like with a like a high school acquaintance that you haven't seen in a while, and you both start telling a story, and then it's like, well, that's not quite how I remember it. And you realize that you've been telling the story differently.
1: I know.
0: Or they maybe say, I've had one, you know, where someone will say something and I'll go, oh, yes, that's right.
1: That's
0: and
1: right.
0: I totally forgot about that part.
1: Right. No, I agree completely. And some people, that event meant more to than you.
0: Exactly.
1: So
0: it made more of an impact on them.
1: We've talked about this before, too, though. Eyewitnesses in courts are really considered not very reliable, because if you're standing on the southwest corner of an intersection, I'm standing on the northeast corner, and we see an accident, your viewpoint is completely different than mine.
0: And not only that, maybe you were on the phone with someone at the same time. Maybe you were talking to your wife, your grandkids.
1: And I paid attention 1 second later.
0: Exactly. Yeah. Your mind wasn't in that high alert mode of paying attention to, because you know how people say, oh, did you get the license plate? You know, it's like, are you kidding me?
1: I was just trying to not be in the
0: license plates,
1: exactly.
0: You know, but people do. There are some people that do think to do those kind of things.
1: You know, when Kansas changed theirs to the 7 digits and and letters, it's like, who in the world can remember those? I mean, before, when it was 3 numbers and 3 digits, it's like, okay, I think. And the reason I get tested on that is you go to a motel.
0: Yes, that's exactly what I was going to say.
1: And they say, what is, well, I could remember ANI 667.
0: Yeah.
1: We had that one for years. But now it's like, 129 A Z 9 whatever, you know, and it's like, who can remember?
0: Sometimes
1: that?
0: I will snap a picture on my way in to check
1: one.
0: In, or just grab my registration out of my glove box and carry that in with me, because the license plate number's on there.
1: You know
0: too,
1: what I usually do?
0: What?
1: I just
0: walk back out.
1: No, I just
0: make one up.
1: I just write one down.
0: Huh, but
1: like,
0: what if you would get towed because of that, you know?
1: I guess it's never happened in 68 years, so I just write one down. And a lot of them anymore, all they care about is the color and the
0: state. And the make and model.
1: Yeah,
0: make sometimes
1: and
0: I don't
1: model,
0: even know that. I can't even remember that. They're like,
1: well, it's better than
0: AC47LBJ9
1: or whatever.
0: So. Yeah, that's the number one reason, too, that I would ever need to know my license plate number.
1: You know, it used to be at motels, there was signs up that says, do not back in. You know, you're supposed to drive in.
0: So that they can visibly
1: see
0: your tag, because they are apparently checking.
1: It's the police drive through the lots. And they have their tag readers. And so they're looking for stolen cars or people that have all points bulletins out and that sort of thing. And so when they drive through and you've backed in, well, then they can't read it. And, of course, in Kansas, we don't have tags on the front.
0: Yeah.
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4: I'm Lexi Bates for KFRM. Joining me is Nathan Magnini with Magnini Custom Harvest Crew. We're just south of Leodi, Kansas. Nathan, thank you for joining me.
5: Yes, it's a pleasure.
4: So can you tell me where you started out and how you're working across the region here today?
5: We started in Enid, Oklahoma, the 16th of May. Harvested there for roughly 3 weeks. Moved up into this area, and this is where we're at now.
4: And how has harvest been progressing for you?
5: It's been a very slow harvest. Oklahoma was lots of rain. This area has been challenging too. It's a lot of green wheat still and uneven ripening. So.
4: And as far as the quality of the yield, once you were able to get it harvested, what have you noticed across the area you've been working?
5: Yields have been lower than normal everywhere I've been. Quality's been good. The wheat quality's good, test weights, and that kind of thing. But yields are definitely down from average.
4: And where will you be headed to next?
5: I'm from western Nebraska, so we'll head there, and the crop there is really bad there. It won't be much of a wheat harvest at all, unless it was irrigated.
4: All right, well, thanks so much for the update, Nathan.
5: You're very welcome.
4: That's been Nathan Magnini with Magnini Custom Harvesters. I'm just south of Leodi, Kansas. I'm Lexi Bates for KFRM.
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4: Welcome to On the Front Porch. I'm Lexi Bates, and today my guest is Shannon Walker, the founder and CEO of Northwest Battle Buddies, executive director of the Association of Service Dog Providers for Military Veterans. She's one of the nation's most respected canine trainers and advocates. Through her work, professionally trained service dogs are being paired with veterans living with PTSD, helping them regain independence and hope.
9: Hi, my name is Shannon Walker. I am the founder and CEO of Northwest Battle Buddies. Northwest Battle Buddies is a nationwide organization, nonprofit, and we provide service dogs to veterans battling PTSD. In the last 14 years, we have provided 316 service dogs free of charge to our American heroes across the nation. And it's just been an incredible journey. I've been a professional dog trainer for 30 years. So with everything that I've accomplished, the work at Northwest Battle Buddies and serving our veterans is absolutely one of the highlights of my life's career so far.
4: So with your life's journey kind of leading up to this, with being a dog trainer for over 30 years, how did that journey begin? What led you down that path?
9: Yeah, so, well, you know what? I've loved animals my entire life, and I thought I wanted to work at a vet clinic, and I always wanted to have a farm, and we had cats and dogs, but I really wanted to get into the industry. And after working in a vet clinic for a few years, I cried all the time. I realized it really wasn't the path for me. And I was on my own in Tennessee, and I had gotten a German Shepherd dog, and the man I ended up marrying was not the dog person that I was, and his attitude was, we'll get him trained or get rid of him, and it required me to seek out a trainer, and the trainer, Gene England, he actually won the world championships in Schutzen in 1988, and I didn't even know what Schutzen was, but what it is, it's a sport out of Europe, and it's protection, tracking, and obedience, and I got exposed to this incredible, beautiful discipline and work that you can do with a dog, and I absolutely fell in love with it, and that's what I wanted to do. I wanted to compete, and when I was competing and going down that journey, you know, a little bit of knowledge is a dangerous thing. And I just knew more than I used to know. And when I would be in the park working with my

0: and built a business. And I've worked with thousands and thousands of pet owners. I've had the honor of working with multiple police departments, helping them train their police dogs, getting them ready for the street and for work. And it was amazing. And that was all prior to me starting Northwest Battle Buddies. But it was a passion that found its place in the dog training world. Because when you can not only train a dog and communicate in the way that they're going to understand, but you can also educate an owner and help alleviate the stress and the anxiety and the frustration in the human-dog relationship, so both species have a better quality of life in their relationship and as a whole, it's incredibly rewarding that I still find so much value in today.
1: And do you yourself or those at Northwest Battle Buddies, do you provide training still for the daily dog owner, just like for basic training?
0: Absolutely. So I personally have two businesses, I would say, even though nobody owns a nonprofit. So Man's Best Friend is my for-profit business, and I started that 27 years ago. Northwest Battle Buddies was founded 14 years ago. So I have my foot in both of those worlds still. And so we just continue working a lot of hours and building multiple teams to function, always providing excellence, not only for our veterans as we provide service dogs, but with their continued support that they need through their entire journey, which I'm sure we'll get into, but also helping the civilian world. And I still work with the police departments. That's just a love that I have that and a passion that is incredibly rewarding to do it for our first responders. I mean, I love that.
1: And you've said that these dogs can become a lifeline for veterans. What kinds of different things are they trained to do? What does that really mean?
0: So a service dog, by the definition of a service dog is it has to be able to mitigate a disability, and so it has to task for that disability. So there are certain tasks. Service dogs can only be legitimately provided to somebody who has a disability, and then we train the dog to whether it's like foreseeing eye, mobility dogs, dogs for balance, medical alert dogs, and things like that. So for PTSD, these service dogs task, a couple things that our dogs do is they wake our veterans up from nightmares. They provide social mobility, which means veterans can go places with their dogs that they would not be able to go on their own. They find courage to lead their dogs places they're afraid to go alone. These dogs also alert on adrenaline and chemical changes in their body, and they can help stop and interrupt panic attacks. And then they will also, the veterans learn to use the dogs in grounding techniques and tactile reinforcement. And then we also train the dogs for deep pressure therapy. And then the dogs are also, you know, the dogs also act as a social barrier. So when we're taking our veterans out in public and a panic attack, as an example, is going to happen right in the middle of the aisle of Walmart when you're getting milk, we teach our veterans, number one, the dogs will learn to indicate and interrupt that through licking of the hand or nudging their owner because they learn the chemical changes in their handler's body. But the handlers are also taught to pay attention to what the dog is telling them and then to interact with the dog in such a way that we teach them to bring them down and to help slow down the panic attack or even stop it. And sometimes a panic attack is going to happen no matter what. However, it's not as extreme as it would be. But one thing that our veterans tell us on a regular basis is that, you know, they might have a panic attack in the store, and then the aftermath is that veteran is just wrecked all day. There just is no way for them to be able to even function the rest of the day. And what we're finding is that our veterans come out of those panic attacks much faster and are able to engage in life much quicker afterwards. So, you know, we can't stop all of this stuff from happening because, you know, there's an incredible book. It's called The Body Keeps Score. But when trauma happens, it changes us physically. And the body remembers and will reenact, and it creates this stress and everything else. So even though that may, the dogs can absolutely lessen it, they can get it through them quicker and also make them aware it's going to happen so they can prepare themselves. And then through the training that we teach them, interacting with their dog and using their dog as the tool, medical tool that it is, it may not completely, a panic attack as an example, may not completely go away, but yet they have confidence they can go out in public and get past one and then get on with the mission. And what's the mission? Milk, bread, my shopping list, whatever it might be.

0: That's how the veterans speak to it anyway.
1: Yeah, and can you explain a little bit more about what you meant by the grounding techniques? Was that what the dog helps its handler do during like anxiety or panic attacks, or is that something different?
0: Tactile reinforcement and grounding techniques are this. So if a veteran is realizing, let's just say the dog interrupts a panic attack, the dog either lets the veteran know one's coming on or the veteran realizes one's coming on. And then what he's going to do is he's going to get out of his head, because a lot of veterans are so hypervigilant when they're in public and stressed. So they learn to touch the dog, use the dog, feel its fur. They focus. We have one veteran that she'll lean down and put her hand on the dog's chest to feel the heartbeat and start to count the dog's heartbeat. But it's about getting back into the moment of now with their dog and getting out of their head from where they were that caused the panic attack itself. And so through feeling the fur, running it through their fingers, leaning down, smelling the dog, but tactile reinforcement is, and sometimes they'll even use the leash, but it's a continuous touching, rubbing, feeling to get the focus on that touch as opposed to where their head was. And then also being in tune with the animal itself, like that one veteran that counts the heartbeat. But grounding techniques is, I'm going to focus on what is in front of me. I'm going to be in the moment now, and I'm going to focus mentally. And I'm just going to be in this moment to help subside wherever their brain was that caused the panic attack. So that would be tactile reinforcement and how I would, and you know, obviously not a dictionary description of that, but that's how our veterans use these dogs, is they will stop everything, completely focus, engage the dog through touch, petting, breathing, smelling, but just to be in moment with the dog and get them out of their head.
1: We'll pause for a short break. We'll have more on the front porch with Shannon Walker after this.
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0: Welcome back to On the Front Porch. Let's continue with our guest, Shannon Walker, as she shares the training process for service dogs. And you've also worked with police canine programs, high-level competitions and things like that. What did those experiences teach you about the intelligence and capabilities of dogs?
1: Oh, that's such a great question. The dogs are just awesome. I mean, they're so amazing. What did it teach me? You know, it's all about communication. It's all about the exchange when you're with a dog, whether it's a police dog, whether it's a competition dog. When you have a dog, and even a service dog for a veteran, when you have a companion and you have clear lines of communication where you're both understanding each other and serving each other, there is an exchange that happens in feelings and in emotions and in bonding and affection. And the dogs have this incredible intuition because dogs pay attention. They watch people. That's why some people think, I think my dog can read my mind. No, they're in tune to your habits, your smells, and they watch everything. And humans are predictable creatures. And so when you have, you know, it's like some of my greatest moments that I've ever experienced in my life, other than the birth of my children, is standing on a podium with a dog in Europe, listening to the American National Anthem with my Rottweiler sitting between my legs with a medallion around her neck, and I've got my hand over my heart, and I'm just crying. And those kind of experiences, the very first time I won the regionals in the Schutzen Sport, because it's so many hours of continued work, communication, struggle, victory for both of you and the animal. But you're sharing it together, and even though we don't speak like in words, but we speak in with our bodies and our emotions and the feelings and the look, just to have a look. I mean, dogs are incredible. And I think as much as humans have been able to use the dog itself, the canine, with its instincts and its abilities and its nose, ears, and eyes, which far surpass ours, as much as humans have been able to use the dog as a tool to serve man in so many ways, not just to mention, you know, fill our love bucket at home with our dog, our pets. You know, the reason I have my two dogs. But I don't think we've even tapped it. You know, you cannot put a price on good genetics. And a good dog is the most valuable because its potential, I think, has been untapped. As amazing as they are, and it's amazing, and the value it can bring to a human's life, because not to mention what police dogs are doing and service dogs are doing as a piece of medical equipment for veterans to live life with freedom and independence and truly changing their lives because they're doing things they couldn't do without the dog. But it's like personally, just in the fulfillment that we have, my greatest moments in life, many of them were with my dog, but my worst moments in life as a single mom, in the midnight hour, the death of my father, what it might be, were spent with my dog. There's this exchange of communication and comfort and companionship and safety that I've never gotten anywhere else. And our veterans experience that, and our cops experience that. And as a competitor, I experience that because it's an exchange that far surpasses any language that you could ever even explain.
0: Looking back, was there a moment that you realized your skills and special like bond with dogs could serve a larger purpose? Like, what inspired you to launch Northwest Battle Buddies?
1: So my dad taught me to believe in God, family, and country. And when you're in the presence of a veteran, you're in the presence of a hero, even though he never considered himself one. So when a veteran came in, my dad served during the Korean War, but he was an incredible patriot. So when a veteran came into my business, Man's Best Friend, he got my attention because he was a veteran. Typically, as a business owner, you know, you handle what only you can handle, and you have a team that is an excellent team, but they handle what they handle. But when this veteran walked in, I stopped what I was doing so I could talk to him personally, and he wanted his personal dog, Sammy. She was a yellow lab. He wanted her to be trained to be a service dog. So I did what I do. I had trained a few service dogs before, and so I was assessing her. She was young enough, she had temperament enough, she was social, she seemed to be pretty clear-minded. And so we talked about what he was going to need, and then he left her with me. And so I started training her, and it took many, many months. But it was when I started to train with Kevin that it changed for me. up until that point, it had been business as usual. But what was different working with Kevin was this. Number one, I started to learn about PTSD. My dad always taught me that freedom wasn't free, but I never knew what that truly meant, and I still don't, even though I have a better idea now. But I started to learn about Kevin's personal experience. He was a front gunner in the Army, and the last firefight he was in, the men in his unit that had survived that firefight, six of the men that had survived that firefight after coming home had committed suicide on American soil. And I just couldn't believe it. I just couldn't believe it. It broke my heart. And Kevin himself had been self-medicating with illegal drugs for a while, and by the time I'd met him, he'd been sober, clean and sober for a year. And so when I was learning about PTSD, I started to see it all in a completely different way, hearing Kevin's story. But then when we went out into public to train with Sammy, through Kevin's training, he was having panic attacks. He was having stress. And I saw him find courage to lead her places he was afraid to go alone. And I also saw him be willing to do for her what he was unwilling to do for himself. So we finished the training, and when Kevin was walking away through the parking lot, he had passed his testing. And I'm watching him walk away with his head up and his shoulders back with Sammy at his side. I truly felt like I made the difference in the quality of somebody's life. And that was a different feeling for me out of anything I'd ever done in the dog world. And then I came back to work, and I was working, and then I had this Vietnam veteran that showed up at my office. And he rode a bus to come, and he knew Kevin. And he knew Kevin before he had Sammy as a service dog and after. And he wanted what Kevin had, and he was looking for a dog. But I didn't have a dog to give him. And then I got to thinking, you know, if I just adopt dogs out of shelters, I can train them, and I can gift them, and I can say thank you for my freedom. And that's what I went out and did. I went out to Clackamas County Dog Services. I told them who I was. They checked out my professional career. And I walked out with five dogs that day, free of charge. And Leia, a blue pit bull, was one of them. And that is the dog I trained and provided to Randy. And Leia ended up living out her life with him. And Northwest Bottle Buddies was started. I started a 501c3, had no idea what I was doing, had no idea how hard it was going to be. My dad also said, you don't know what you don't know. And when something can be as difficult as this is, it's a good thing we don't know what's in front. What matters is all that we have to know is what we need to do next. And all we have to know is that we won't quit. And then you will always work out the obstacles and you will always persevere. And that's what we've done. And we've gone from adopting dogs out of shelters to purpose breeding English Labs and English Cream Golden Retrievers. And we still use shelter dogs. We don't have to go to the shelter and find them, but often people will bring us dogs or they will ask us, hey, I have this dog. And for whatever reason, the dog is displaced or, you know, their life happens and they're going to have to give up their dog. Well, a lot of times now people ask us if it would be a good candidate. And so that way we do have some history. And almost always in every group, we have at least one rescue dog. But the English Labs and English Cream Golden Retrievers are an incredible dog to use, especially for veterans in the workforce and things like that. And then we also have health clearances. And when you're looking at a dog that costs $25,000 by the time we provide them to our veterans free of charge, you want that dog to have the greatest longevity as possible. And it doesn't mean that a rescue cannot do that. But when you're respect to donor dollars and respect to the value that these dogs have for the lives of our veterans, we really want to provide the best, and it's a great business model and has worked out really well for us.
0: How do you go about distinguishing a service dog candidate from one that is not?
1: So if we have a dog that's going to fail, it's all about temperament and health, honestly. So when it comes to our purpose breeding dogs, not even a rescue, but anytime you have a service dog, that dog needs to be young, it has to be healthy and of temperament. And what does temperament mean? It's social. It's social to dogs and it's social to people, but it's also guidable. We don't want a dog that has so much energy and drive that it's constantly going and won't suit a lifestyle for, it doesn't suit a lifestyle for a service dog, or it's too much for a veteran to handle. And so we want dogs that have medium drive, meaning need medium amount of exercise, but then We also want a dog that's going to be healthy and young enough, because we don't want to provide dogs that are going to be more than 2 years old to the veteran, because we want that dog to at least have 8 years of service life for the veteran. And it doesn't mean at 10 years they have to retire, but it just means they're getting close to retirement if that's the case. But in our English labs and our English creams, if we are going to fail a dog, it's because they may not enjoy a service life. They don't enjoy going out into the public with whatever that could be, the mall, the grocery store, TSA, the airport, flying, public transportation. Sometimes that can make dogs overly nervous. So you want a dog that's comfortable in their skin and comfortable in every environment. In fact, we've had dogs that could do all the work, but we just saw the stress on them while they were doing it. And so we knew that wouldn't be a good life for them. And we love our dogs so much, and we want them to have the quality of their life as well as the quality of the veteran's life. So they need to be comfortable in the service work. They have to be confident to do the service work. So if they're not, then we will wash them and either make them an emotional support animal for a qualified veteran, or we find a forever home for them. The other thing that, if it's a medical issue, it's not very often, but we have failed dogs for allergies, like abundant allergies, or they're prone to ear infections or skin issues because of allergies. And then it doesn't mean it couldn't have been a service dog, but it's more of a burden in cost to the veteran to maintain and upkeep with veterinary care or medication. And so that would be another reason that we will pass on a service life for a dog, even if they were able to do it.
0: Pausing for a short break. Whenever we come back, we'll have more from Shannon Walker on the Front Porch.

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1: 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And if you would like more information, you can go to their Facebook page, Smoky Valley Arts and Folklife Center, or to www.smokyvalleyartsandfolklifecenter.org. And that's been a look at your community announcements here on KFRM, the voice of the plains.
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4: Welcome back to On the Front Porch. Let's continue our conversation with Shannon Walker as she shares some training success stories.
5: Well, dogs inherently are receptive to learning if you lead them correctly. So our dogs come in and train for 5 months. Our foster program, we breed these dogs. They go into a foster program, which means they get to live with a screened, we screen the families, but they're a part of somebody's family with Northwest Battle Blaze oversight for up to a year. Then those dogs come into here, our facility, and they train for 5 months professionally. And the first thing we do, we get them spayed and neutered and do their health clearances there. And then we start their training. And the first 2 months is on-leash, off-leash obedience. We teach them to walk, come when called, no jumping, no mouthing, down on command. But when we do a down on command, they'll lay down and stay for an hour. We can have five of our service dogs in a room just a few feet apart, and they all lay down and stay for an hour. So they have to have very, very strict, formal obedience that is reliable. So the very, very first time we ever go into a public with a our dogs in training, they don't look like dogs in training. They're very, very dialed in their obedience and following their handler and disciplined. But now we're getting them exposed to new environments and how to navigate all of that. And so we spend the next 3 months being in malls and grocery stores and teaching elevators and escalators and restaurants and pushing a shopping cart and TSA and public transportation. And then we also teach them how to task. We teach them specifically for the grounding techniques, DPT, which is deep pressure therapy. So as far as waking veterans up for nightmares, we walk our veterans through that to make sure that can happen for them. But then also we teach the dogs how to be a social barrier with specific positioning we will do in public, which all that does is give the veterans a little bit more space from the public because the dog is between them and the public. So the dog is just a little bit of a barrier. Always making sure the dog is safe and not vulnerable to being stepped on or injured, but at the same time that it can serve the veteran in that way. So we teach all of those things while the dog is here before the veteran even meets the dog.
4: For listeners who may not know anyone with PTSD, how would you best describe what it's like to live with it?
5: Wow. What have I experienced and what I've seen and what I hear our veterans speak about is number one, I would say PTSD is like being a prisoner in your mind and body, because they can't escape it. Invisible wounds of war are just that. It's invisible. You know, our veterans, you look at them for the most part, unless they're an amputee or have show physical damage to maybe an IED or trauma in combat, they look like you and me. And but their world is small. They learn to live, the veterans with PTSD that we serve, they learn to live within their comfort zone, to where they don't go out in public. They're not part of the family. They don't go out to the kids' outings. They don't have a job. Hypervigilance is you see danger everywhere. They walk into a Walmart with some of our veterans. So they may not have been in a store for 10 years or a Walmart for 10 years or a mall, but yet they're walking in with a service dog in our training, and they are white knuckling it, and they are dripping with sweat, and they are looking everywhere with hypervigilance. And when you sometimes when you talk to them, they are so in their head, they don't even hear you, because it's just the nature of it. And we teach them how to get out of their head and use their dog. But, you know, a lot of our veterans have panic attacks. You know, they can be somewhere doing the littlest thing that we would think is a little thing, and now they have a panic attack that can be debilitating. We, in our last group, we had a woman who had paralytic-induced panic attacks. And I've never seen anything like that out of 316 veterans. But she was the most courageous woman, because she was determined to get this dog and face what she had to face so she could possibly have a better life. And right in the middle of Walmart, she started to have one, which meant she sat on the ground and put her back to a wall, but all she could touch is her index finger and thumb. And that was her tactile reinforcement to stay present. But she literally loses ability in her limbs. So she's leaned up against the wall and she can't speak. And we're right in the middle of training and this happens. And I'm thinking, how do we even serve her? She can't hold the leash. So we had the dog down because we were there for training. This is our third week of training, because our veterans train for 5 weeks, 5 days a week. This is our third week. We have the dog down in between her legs for pressure therapy. So he's on her a little bit, but he starts licking her hands, like really licking her hands. It was just tactile reinforcement, much more so than what she was doing with her index finger and thumb. And afterwards, we talked about it. My thought was, how are we going to serve her? She can't hold the leash. She can't even command the dog. How are we going to teach this dog to serve her without instruction? So, and it was traumatic to watch it. My heart goes out to these veterans that will have a full-on seizure induced by a panic attack in the store. And then we have to work with the dog and teach the dog what to do and things like that. But in this particular case, we were discussing with the lead trainers, we need to get her a body leash so the dog is always attached to her. And every single time we went out into public, we had her sit on the ground to mimic this position and have the dog crawl in between her legs and lay on her and start licking her hands automatically every single time. So we created a pattern of behavior. So when she felt it coming on, no matter where she was at, she could sit down and do that, and the dog would immediately fall into line and do that. So the panic attacks or the symptoms of PTSD can show up differently for so many of our veterans. But to live with it, I think one of the hardest things for our veterans is they're expected to be normal. People look at them like they're normal, but they're forever changed because their brain has changed. Their body has changed. The way they respond, the way their body physically reacts to trauma, smells, sounds, triggers, can come out of the blue. You can't predict it and you can't prevent it. So that's why the service dog is imperative, because the service dog is there with them all the time. So when it does come on or they feel it coming on, they can start to use the dog as the tool that it is to interfere with the moment, to either make it shorter or to evade the event altogether. You know, we had a veteran who, one of the things that we require is a personal statement when we are vetting our veterans in order to be able to come get a service dog. And we wanted a personal statement, and he was a Marine, and he's out of Montana. And he said two of the paragraphs out of the, I mean, I read all the personal personal statements, but this one will never leave me. But he says, you want a personal statement? I'm sitting in the closet as I write this, because this is where I have to go to cope and survive. And my children, my son and my wife know to leave me alone in here. I might be in here for minutes, hours, or days, but this is my reality. And he went on to speak about how he hoped a service dog would help him. And I just couldn't believe it. I just couldn't believe that somebody who fought for my freedom, who was willing to pay the ultimate price for people he would never meet, and for people he would never meet, and this is how he was living. This is how he was surviving. So many of our American heroes, they may be breathing, but they are not living. And some of them are barely surviving. I will tell you, we paired him with a service dog, a beautiful English cream golden retriever named Joy. And he has had that dog over a year, and he hasn't spent 1 minute in the closet since. So when people want to know what is it like to survive, to try to survive with PTSD, because I don't think our veterans are necessarily living with it, that's what it's like. Isolated, cold, afraid, uncertain, misunderstood. It's a prison in their mind and in their body that they cannot get freedom from. They just have to learn to persevere and find something that's going to work for them. And for the 316 veterans that have our service dog, it is their holistic journey on a way to health and healing that is working for them.
4: What would you like civilians to better understand about veterans who are carrying these invisible wounds, like anxiety and PTSD?
5: Well, there's a tremendous ignorance. I think we hear the suicide rate of PTSD, you know, the suicide rate, 22 veterans a day, 20 a day, whatever that number might be. I think we hear it so much. I think that most people, unless you're faced with it every day, like the families and the veterans themselves that are walking this out, and the families of these veterans that see it every day, I think we become immune to it, so it doesn't mean anything to us until you see somebody that is struggling, and then you realize the reason they're struggling is because they had courage. There's only 1% of the people of the men and women in the United States that fight for our freedom. Only 1%. And I think people are immune to it, so, and we hear it so much, and people are so busy with their lives that unless it hits them personally, I kind of think people don't care. And what people need to know, you know, if we saw somebody dragging themselves on the ground without legs, we'd rush to help them. If we saw somebody fall out of a wheelchair, I don't know who wouldn't rush to put them back in the chair. If we saw somebody that was blind and couldn't make their way forward, we'd go grab their arm and say, let me help you and lead you. But because invisible wounds of war are just that, I think people lack compassion for it, and they definitely lack, and I could be wrong. I mean, obviously the people who support organizations like this and, you know, people who are giving and donating and even you who are asking these questions, you know, it's like, let's bring awareness, let's bring in education, which is extremely lacking for invisible wounds of war. But people, I think, tend to shy away from what they don't understand or doesn't affect them, or they feel powerless to affect it. And for me, my dad was a patriot and I loved veterans, but I still had no idea. I had no idea that veterans were still paying such a tremendous price for my freedom, even though they weren't putting a uniform on. And that's why I appreciate this opportunity to be able to educate. And that's why we provide service dogs to veterans, is because it is something that this American can do for people who were willing to give everything for me.
4: We'll pause for another short break, but whenever we come back, we'll have more on the front porch after these messages.
6: I know you've experienced it. While working out in the field, you have a breakdown, but the parts won't be here until tomorrow or even later. 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
1: Rod Keene with a look at your market recap for Wednesday, June the 17th. In the grain, corn for July up 7 1/4, 421. September up 7, 429.5. December up 6 1/4, 448.75. Kansas City wheat for July up 18 3/4, 652.5. September up 18 3/4, 659.75. December up 17.5, 673.75. Chicago wheat for July up 16 3/4, 612.75. September up 17, 621.25. December up 15, 636.75. Soybeans for July up 2, 1132. August up 2 1/4, 1136.75. September up 3 1/4, 1136.5. In the soybean meal for July, ended steady at 304.80. August down 20, 305. The September down 70 at 304.10. In the soybean oil for July, down 138, 71.54. August down 115, 70.13, and the September down 96, 68.88. Taking a look at the livestock and the live cattle for June, up 42, 255.72. August down 35, 248.85. October down 15, 241.85. Feeder cattle for August up 55, 367.42. September up 37, 365.65. October up 42, 362.85. In the lead hogs for July down 15, 94.65. August up 145, 96.50. And the October up 135 at 81.27. And that's your market recap for Wednesday, June the 17th.
2: 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Let's continue with Shannon Walker as she shares some of the biggest challenges veterans face when trying to access a service dog.
3: The greatest challenge for people who are trying to get access to service dogs is money, the availability of service dogs. I'm a part of the Association of Service Dog Providers, which is an elite group of organizations, collective organizations, coalition of members who provide service dogs at a very high level of training, high level of service to our veterans. And they are unified in that mission. And every single one of those organizations across the United States, like Northwest Battle Buddies, being able to provide more service dogs isn't about our ability. It's not about our access to dogs or our knowledge to get it done. It's about finances to be able to build teams, to put more dogs in training, to serve more veterans. Once a veteran knows that you're here, and that, like our veterans that will come to us, you know, the average waiting list to get a service dog is 1.5 to 3 years. Nationwide, that is the average wait for a veteran who is looking for help. That in itself can just be a door slammed in their face. So organizations that have great operations, they have a great team. It's about donor dollars. It's about people saying, I'm going to fund this. You run with this. You put out the max dogs you can do, and you build your team as big as you need to do it to serve every single veteran in a timely manner. Because ideally, if we could serve veterans in 3 to 6 months, because they need to get their life in order to have a service dog, that would be an incredible goal. that every service dog organization would have, but it's the donor dollars that make the difference.
2: What signs should family members watch for if they're concerned about a loved one that could be suffering with PTSD or other things similar?
3: If you have a loved one or you know a veteran that is continually isolating themselves, they have a real struggle in managing their emotions to where they have anger issues. If you see that a veteran is self-medicating because they're trying to survive, they have panic attacks. I mean, most people, veterans, you know, you're not, unless you're close to a veteran, you're not going to see a panic attack, but isolation and a panic attack and running out of places, you know, they avoid crowds. They don't want to go anywhere that could make them feel vulnerable, or they can't manage all of the threats. Then they're just not going to go there. And one of the things that's the most difficult, I think, for our veterans with PTSD is when they lose their support system of the camaraderie of the unit they were in. One thing that I see is that one of the reasons for the isolation is because they're surrounded by people that don't understand, and so veterans can't put a voice to it. But when they do come here to get a service dog, they're going to be in a group, you know, they're in a group of 10 to 14 other veterans. There's an immediate camaraderie no matter which conflict they were in. It might be a Vietnam veteran till our most current ones that they served in, and that's why they're here, but it doesn't matter which conflict or how many decades span, you know, separate them. They are unified in their commitment to each other and serving each other. And so, you know, a family member who is seeing a veteran that is drawn to the veteran community, and that's the only place they're going to go to feel safe, but yet they also don't want to go out with the family. But to answer your question, the hyper seclusion, self-medication, irregular, being able to manage their emotions. You know, we have so many spouses that are not sleeping together because it's not safe because of the nightmares they have. And when the veteran wakes up, they don't want to hurt their loved one while they're in the bed. They're sleeping in separate beds. There's all of that kind of stuff. But the best thing to do, you know, we have so many family members, or we have so many veterans that come to us because the family member reached out to us for them. Now, obviously, the veteran has to get engaged at some point. But if you're a family member and you even think that your loved one might be suffering from PTSD or be needing help, or they have PTSD and they need a lifeline, some of the most touching things I've read are from daughters reaching out for their fathers or wives for their husbands.
2: For a veteran listening right now who may be struggling, what would you want them to hear?
3: If there's a veteran out there and they're struggling, I want them to hear that there is hope out there. There are organizations and people who care that are not going to let you down. There is hope and healing on the end of a leash with a professionally trained service dog. Not every service dog organization is the same, so you have to vet them. But there is a path forward, and what I would want a veteran to hear is thank you for my freedom. Thank you for the greatest gift other than my relationship with Christ and salvation. It is freedom on this earth is the greatest gift anybody has ever given me. And there's many people in my organization and in like-minded organizations that feel the same way. So thank you. Your sacrifice was not in vain. And there is a path forward if you don't quit and don't give up on yourself. There is hope and healing out there. And it can be found on the end of a leash with a Northwest Battle Buddy service dog.
2: What are some of the ways listeners can support the mission of Northwest Battle Buddies and similar organizations?
3: So a great way for people to get involved with Northwest Battle Buddies is obviously, number one, we are a nonprofit 501c3 and we need donations. These dogs cost us a minimum of $25,000, but they are provided 100% free to the American heroes that we serve. And we need donors, the American people. You know, it's not... I founded Northwest Battle Buddies, and so the responsibility of the operations and the finances are my responsibility as a nonprofit because I am the founder, but veterans are America's responsibility, and I'm calling on we the people to help support Northwest Battle Buddies and like-minded organizations to help make the difference in the life of an American hero, because it is the donors that begin the mission's path moving forward. Nothing can be done without donors coming along, and they can either donate directly, if they're a business owner, they're corporations, there are sponsorships, they can donate corporately, they could do third-party fundraisers. We have people who do races and walks and auctions and dinners, and even in their company, they do a drive where everybody donates and we come and speak and all that. But there's lots of ways. And then in certain areas of the United States, people can foster our puppies as well and be a part and give back that way. But we absolutely need the help of the American people because, you know, we have 75 open applications right now with veterans that are seeking help. And it's a matter of serving them fast enough to make sure they don't lose hope. And we can't do it without the support of people listening. And donor dollars is absolutely the number one need at all times.
2: When you look ahead at the next few years, what is your biggest hope for veterans and service dog programs in America?
3: I would love for service dog programs in America to be put out of business because there's a way to help veterans with PTSD, and there was no waiting list. There was nobody that needed it. That would be, it's like we talk in a service dog world, and I'm getting ready to, we have a national conference in St. Louis here next month, and we're all like, wouldn't it be awesome if we were all put out of work because there was no need? But that's not practical, and that's not going to happen. And so my hope would be is that the service dog industry itself would become more disciplined because there's so many fake service dogs out there that cause challenges for our veterans and their dogs and the patrons and the businesses. It's a little bit like the Wild West, and we are very aware of that. That's why we do our best to bring education and awareness to what a real service dog is, so it'll pave the way so our veterans are not rejected at the door because they have a service dog because of the fake service dog that just bit somebody the day before that went in. You know, that's a real issue. And education about invisible wounds of war, about what, you know, there's not one veteran that's looking for a handout. But what they are looking for is to be understood, and they just want to live their life and find a way and a path forward, and they want to be left alone doing it. You know, our veterans, when they go into the store, a lot of times they're fronted with the question, well, what's wrong with you? You look fine. And then if they aren't asked that question, they're asked about their dog, and they have to listen to stupid pet stories, and everybody wants to stop them and tell them how beautiful their dog is. And as kind as that may be, that's somebody that just wants to go in and out and get milk, and they're trying to have a normal life, and there will never be a normal life to them. Even our veterans will say, I'll never be like I used to be, but I want to be my best self now. And they're finding ways to cope and do that. And so education about how the public needs to interact or not interact with people with service dogs, but to understand invisible wounds of war that can be as debilitating or worse than somebody that might be an amputee. And we are not competing with trauma against trauma, but what I am saying is it might be a little bit more difficult to understand or accept when somebody looks totally fine. You know, what I would love to see in the future is that the American people would rally around organizations like Northwest Battle Buddies and tell our veterans, I got you. You don't have to wait for a dog. And other veteran organizations that are doing good work, whether it's a service dog or not, but they're making a difference in the lives of our veterans, that the American people, and I don't mean any disrespect by this, but in general would wake up and recognize that our freedom was bought and paid for by somebody else, and in often with their life. And there is no other country in the world that has freedom like America has freedom, and we need to treat our veterans differently. We need to appreciate them, and it takes what it takes. And the American people as a whole, it's we the people, we can make a difference in the way that we can make a difference. And so, and for Northwest Battle Buddies, what I want for us in the future is I want us to be able to serve, continue to learn and serve veterans at the highest level, and not have one veteran on a waiting list, not have one veteran. We're serving veterans that are coming and they're not having to wait, and that Northwest Battle Buddies ourselves, that we help prepare the world and educate businesses and educate the American people so we can make the public a better place. Once, you know, we're trying to get our veterans out of the home and into the public. We want to make the public a better place, which is education and awareness.
2: Well, thanks so much, Shannon, for sharing your time with me today. And thank you so much for the work you do for our veterans.
3: Yeah, well, thank you very much for your time. I appreciate it.
2: Thank you for tuning in to On the Front Porch. This has been a conversation with Shannon Walker, and I'm Lexi Bates for KFRM. I'll catch you next time on the front porch.
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2: I'm Lexi Bates for KFRM. Joining me is Trevor Parsons with Magnini Custom Harvesting, just south of Leodi, Kansas. Trevor, thank you for joining me.
6: You're welcome. Thanks for having me.
2: So you're in the combine today. You're about to start cutting this field?
6: Yeah.
2: And are you guys trying to decide whether or not it's dry enough or, like, ripe enough?
6: Yeah, we're still running into green wheat about every day here. So I don't know if some stuff come on later with some later rains or what happened. But
2: do you have any other fields in this area that you're looking into cutting today if this one's too green?
6: Yeah, but they're probably green too. So
2: What other challenges or advantages have you seen so far this season?
6: It's just been rough. We had a lot of rain down in Oklahoma. It's been just slow going, low on acres, and pretty boring, actually. Low on bushels and low on acres.
2: Well, thanks for the update, Trevor.
6: Yep, thank you.
2: That's been Trevor Parsons with Magnini Custom Harvesting, just south of Leodi, Kansas. I'm Lexi Bates for KFRM.
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2: Welcome to Ag Perspectives. I'm Lexi Bates, and today we have an episode of the AgriTalk podcast hosted by Greg Peterson. Joining him is Brent Ulmer of Ulmer Auctions in Ashley, North Dakota. He'll also host Kent Hogaboom of Construction Equipment to talk about equipment variety.
9: Well, folks, Machinery Pete here, subbing for my good friend Chip Flory. 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But today, our first guest is live from an auction. Now, we have Brent Ulmer with Ulmer Auction Service out of Ashley, North Dakota. Brent, thanks for joining us this morning.
10: Hey, thank you, Greg, for having me. I appreciate it a lot.
9: Now, folks, today is day one of Ulmer Auction's huge two-day sale out there in Ashley, North Dakota. And we got visiting with Brent end of last week. My friend Lynn Odlin, our Machine Repeat Business Development Director, talk to Brent. And Brent, you guys actually pushed back the starting time of your sale today so you could join us on AgriTalk, didn't you?
10: You know, I took this to the guys and I said, okay, what are our options here? You know, I've started every sale here and we decided to push the sale back 30 minutes. So we're going to be done, Greg and I, we're going to be done talking at 10:29. I have at 10:30, we have a hard start on our two-day upcoming Midwest equipment auction right here in Ashley, North Dakota.
9: So you have 1 minute to haul your butt down and get behind a mic, huh?
10: That's right. They're testing the audio before we get up there and stuff. So I'll grab the mic and we'll just start cruising along. It's going to be a great upper Midwest two-day auction. We usually, a lot of times, June, it's harder to get consignments, right? A lot of guys are, they're in the field, they're spraying, they're fertilizing, so it's really hard. But this is our biggest June sale we've ever had here at Omer Auction.
9: Well, folks, again, the sale, like Brent just said, starting in just a few minutes at 10:30. Today's day one. Day two tomorrow. Go to OmerOnlineAuctions.com as you're listening to the show here. Hop over. And Brent, got a great selection of equipment today. I think 500 lots plus over the next 2 days. Tell us about what you got today.
10: Yeah, so we've got, it's going to be pushing right at about 575 total lots at large equipment. We're going to be selling our highlighted piece that'll interest you, Greg. We have a 1977 John Deere 4430 with 5,013 actual original hours. It is a beautiful tractor. We have it sitting right out front here. A lot of interest in that piece.
9: I saw that. Was that Gavin that you had did an awesome video preview on it?
10: Yep. Devin did a really good video on it. My dad consigned it. It came from a local boy right here down the road, come from Mark Opp right down the road. And I'm telling you what, it couldn't have came from a better home. So we're excited to sell that tractor, 5,000 actual hours.
9: Yeah, I was looking on, again, on your folks, the website, OmerOnlineAuctions.com right before the show here. I think it was already up 15K or over, Brent. It's a second owner with the original sale order and original manuals, correct?
10: That's right. Original manuals, original paint. They put a cap kit in it, and I think they maybe sprayed the rims a little bit. But other than that, I mean, it is 100% original. This thing is mint. You'll have to drive your wheels off to find another one like it.
9: Well, Brent, you guys always do an awesome job with your pictures. And folks, I was out to one of Brent's auctions last, I think it was that last July, the Burger Cattle.
10: Yep, last July you and I did that. We went and drove around for quite a while.
9: And folks, I've worked with over 1,500 auction companies for 36 plus years, and we have so many friends across the industry. But I tell you what, Brent, watching you and your crew prep for that sale, the Burger, that was incredible, the detail and the work you guys did to pull that off. I know you put that into all your sales. And I know for people unaware, your family history, the company goes back to your dad, Randy, starting in 1978, right?
10: Mm-hmm. Yep. He went to Billings, Montana to auction school in 1978. He started it by himself. He actually, funny story, kind of an older gentleman from Cullum took him under his wing and said, hey, you're going to sell, but you're going to sell for free. So my dad sold for free for quite a while just to get some mic time, you know, and I did that too. A lot of pies, benefits, auctions. You just need that mic time so people hear you and get to know you.
9: Right. So you literally grew up in the auction business, Brent.
10: Yes. Yep. 3 years old, I remember my dad rattling along as we drove down the road. And it's like, we don't have a radio. Where's the...
9: What was the first tractor you remember riding on driving back in the day, Brent, when you were a little bugger?
10: The first tractor I ever drove was a John Deere 4020 diesel, open station with a 3-point sycamore on it. And we went round and around and around and around.
9: Yeah. No, that's on the topic of tractors. Boy, you got some nice ones on the auction here this morning, which again, folks, will kick off at 10:30. I saw, Brent, you have a 13 model John Deere 95

0: now, you know. Anything that's in the in very good shape, well conditioned, taken care of, probably pre-death, things like that, those are the tractors that sell really well. We just sold a 2005 John Deere 9620 for $131,000.
1: Wow.
0: That was about a month and a half ago. So when you take care of them, and these guys want them, they're still bringing the money.
1: Well, and what was the other one you guys sold, Brent? I think a sale late May, you got a note to our guy, Lynn Odland, our business development director on a John Deere 4630. You guys sold the living tar out of almost 30K on that thing, right?
0: Yeah. Last week we sold a John Deere 4630 with 9,000 hours, and it brought under $30,000. Yeah. Right.
1: Well, like that 4430 today, the demand for that really, like you said, really good condition, used tractors. You know, the new stuff's awful expensive these days. It is what it is. But to find that really good used stuff, the buyer demand, and you guys with Ulmer Auction, you pull buyers. I mean, speak to that, Brent. You showed me last year when I was out, but your buyers are from all over North America, aren't they?
0: Absolutely, yeah. So last year we sold to 20 different countries out of a town of 400 people. So
1: that's what Ashley, North Dakota is, 400 people, huh?
0: Yeah, maybe five, right in there. Yeah. Nice. So we sold to 20 countries, and I think it was 42 states last year. So
1: wow.
0: You can take with the power of the internet, I mean, you know, we have as far of reach as the big boys do. We just, with Tractor House, Equipment Facts, Machinery Trader, all of those combined with Ulmer Auction and the touch that we try and spin on it, we really push hard for presentation. Pictures, descriptions. I mean, we're kind of sticklers about it. A lot of the new salesmen that come on, they give us a little grief, but we're in detail. But then you have a very promised buyer. He's confident in what he's buying.
1: Right. Well, folks, my experience, again, hanging out with Brent, and not just the sale last July, but again, the communication with buyers and sellers. So if you're 5-6 states away and you want someone to shoot you straight, Brent and his team will definitely do that. And again, speaking to your growth there with Ulmer Auction Service, Brent, again, roots back to 1978 with your dad, Randy. But I understand we're releasing maybe some big news today. Your upcoming equipment lot, is it in or outside of Bismarck?
0: Yeah. Yep. 7 miles east of Bismarck, right on the interstate. So I chose today. I wanted to do that with you, Greg. You do a great job of interviewing, and I thought today would be a good time to put it out there to the world. We are opening our Bismarck location, 7 miles east, right on the interstate. We're putting up a 19,000 square foot building there. It's going to have its own pavilion in it, its shop, the offices. It's a very big deal for Ulmer Auction pushing forward. We're super excited.
1: Well, Brent, congratulations on the news. I know you guys will execute that new facility well. Well, we'll have to bring our Machinery P high-def cameras out for an auction for the TV show. How about that?
0: I would absolutely love that. You know, at Ulmer Auction here, we want to invest in the community. We want to bring local jobs, and we want to grow. And I think doing that is kind of fits our motto. We're small town integrity meets global opportunity. We want to be that family business, but provide you all the same things that the bigger companies can. And I think we do a great job bringing that to the table. We sure try.
1: Yeah. Well, from my catbird seat, again, I try to be Switzerland. And again, we work with so many great auction companies and dealers and, of course, farmers. But I tell you what, one of the most fun days I had last year, Brent, was the day before your big auction, Burger Cattle Company. You guys were swamped, and you'd been out there for over a month getting ready for this event. But we tooled around in your UTV, and I was just, again, you know, God gave us 2 ears, just listening to the passion that you bring to this and also the attention to detail with your team, and your team was functioning at a high rate there. So our last minute or so here, can you talk a little bit about what drives you in the auction business? What gets you going?
0: To be honest, it's my team. It's bringing in new auctioneers, it's bringing in new salesmen, it's bringing in new office ladies from our title team to our inventory people to the office managers to finance. I see the hard work that they put into it, and they're willing to do that for us, for our customers. And so that is the big drive. I mean, I'm never going to let them down. We're going to do the right job every time. It was funny. You talked about Lynn earlier, and he told me a little story, and he's talked about Jack Lyon, and Jack Lyon walks around the sale every time. Right. And I do the same thing. That's really interesting when he brought that up.
1: Well, your attention to detail, Brent. You guys knock it out of the park. Again, folks, Brent's going to hop right over.

0: over from live radio and take the mic. Hey, Brent, tell all the folks at the sale Machinery Pete says hi. And again, folks, go to ulmeronlineauctions.com.
1: Thank you, Greg. Good talking to you. Thank you, everybody. Take care.
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1: I'm meteorologist Ryan Martin with a look at your 550 KFRM planning forecast. It is Wednesday. It is June the 17th. Here's what's going on as we take a look at action across the nation's midsection. Not much happening across Nebraska, Kansas, Oklahoma today. Seems like the hot zone of action is a little bit farther to the east. We've been hearing the past couple of days about how parts of eastern Missouri, Illinois, Indiana are going to get lit up with thunderstorms. It seems like all of that energy is moving away from us, and we don't have anything dramatic to be looking at here this afternoon. I'm fine with that. We go through the overnight, and we should put together a nice setup as well. I think tomorrow afternoon, we start to see some scattered showers and thunderstorms come back. Two distinct areas, a very, very light area right along the Kansas-Nebraska line, and then we see a more significant area of showers and thunderstorms tomorrow afternoon and, well, toward evening. It's developing down in southeast Kansas near the Oklahoma-Kansas line and then down into northeastern Oklahoma. That's the one that has a chance to see some stronger thunderstorms if it can hold together. Right now, though, I just don't think there's many factors that make that one blow up exceptionally big. Going into Friday, Friday's action is mostly limited to Oklahoma, at least in the early morning hours. And then later afternoon, may see a few hit-and-miss scattered showers try and come together in central Nebraska. But still, nothing ripping and roaring here across the region. And we're only looking at about 30% coverage across the Central Plains either of the next few days. Going into the weekend, Saturday, Sunday, Oklahoma again seeing some good morning action down in the Red River Valley, and then we see afternoon activity starting to come together, South Dakota, Nebraska, into northern Kansas. That continues into Sunday. It's a late afternoon kind of activation feature all the way through the weekend and the first half of next week. Morning and midday hours aren't all that dramatic, but the afternoons can get to be a little bit interesting. I'm going to bump up daily coverage to about 60% for the weekend through next Wednesday, Thursday. I don't think we see 100% coverage of moisture at all in there anywhere, but everybody or somebody in our region is going to have a chance for moisture all the way through next Thursday. Now, Friday next week, we start to dry down a little bit, seeing a nice wide open dry spot coming in. Saturday is also the same way, maybe a few eastern showers and thunderstorms Sunday, the 28th. Then we get into the week of the 29th. It's more the same heat-based thunderstorm action popping up Monday, Tuesday, and Wednesday. We're seeing a slightly better coverage there as well, but not as much of a threat of severe weather. So there you go. And when you look at it, purely a moisture play, this is timely moisture. If you look at the number of days that we have zero chances of rain anywhere across the entirety of the Central Plains over the next 2 weeks, I think you're down to 1 or 2 days. So we've got moisture around, and everybody, I think, gets some over the next couple of weeks, honestly, on a couple of different occasions. So good setup for growing crops still. I'm meteorologist Ryan Martin.
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5: 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I'm honored to be here.
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5: Sure. Our founder was a gentleman named Edwin McKeon. Grew up in the Philadelphia area, went off to serve in the Marine Corps, came home to make his way. For a period of time, he was publishing a golf publication for that region of Pennsylvania. But his primary job was working for an uncle who was a local contractor. Mm. And he got saddled with the responsibility one day to go out and try to find some used construction equipment. And it was hard. The only medium that the local dealers seemed to be using was the Philadelphia Inquirer. So that was a source for some local stuff, but it wasn't easy. And he knew there was a broader market out there somewhere. So out of frustration, I guess, and a yen to be a publisher, he started what at that time was a single page classified ad sheet called Construction Equipment Guide for advertisers to reach out, let people know what their inventories were and that type of thing. And then over the years, we've just experienced under his leadership and later on the leaderships of his sons, Joe and Richard and Ted, we've grown into a powerhouse of information, both on our website and our print publication. And we've been doing it for almost 75 years.
4: Yeah, that's a fantastic story, Kent. Thanks for sharing that. And those roots, I find such crossover into the ag world, you know, back in the day, farmers, struggling to find a piece of used equipment. Of course, the internet wasn't around until, early 90s. But Construction Equipment Guide, you guys really are the Bible of the heavy equipment world. And I tip my hat to you guys for the way you report holistically on the space. And a machine repeat recommendation to our ag listeners out there, subscribe to Construction Equipment Guide. It's an unbelievable source of info. Just go to constructionequipmentguide.com. But, you know, this crossover for farmers needing, you know, types of heavy equipment, Kent, skid steers, mini excavators, dozers, wheel loaders. You intuitively and your whole team there at Construction Equipment Guide, very aware of this over the years.
5: Aware that there was a crossover market? Is that?
4: Yeah, just aware that, the need for farmers to find and source, maybe looking for a dozer, looking for a skid steer. And I think that gets to what we're starting to talk about, is trying to create an easier way for folks, maybe on the construction side who have a sale coming up, maybe to reach the ag audience. And I think there's quite a need here, isn't there?
5: Yeah, there really is. The message that a typical farmer might want to read related to his business is available in his agricultural publications. Mm-hmm. But he's not going to gain information about those construction pieces that he might need for irrigation, that he might need for hedgerow removal, for feeding materials. That is more of a base readership that's going to come from a construction publication. And interestingly enough, we are driven by editorial content. And a lot of that is what's going on with local auctions, but also unique ways that construction equipment is being used in the marketplace. And we have been reporting on that periodically over the years. I was reminiscing with our friend Lynn yesterday. I've done a story on a cranberry bog and how cranberry bogs were using agricultural equipment.
4: Right.
5: I come from a dairy farming background, grew up in dairy country in New York, and we've certainly seen the transition of dairy farmers starting to use loaders and crawlers and far more construction equipment than they had in the past. Of course, the skid steer has always been a tool. So we're really excited to know that you've got a little bit of an interest in expanding your audience to make this construction equipment accessible to them. And our customers, who on the advertising side are the manufacturers and the auctioneers and the dealers for construction equipment, we want to assist them in reaching your audience, the farmer who absorbs this equipment.
4: Right. Yeah, no, I'm excited too. And folks, we'll be exploring. We'll have more info coming out soon. But, you know, Kent and I, we're looking to start maybe a video podcast, kind of a Machinery Pete and Kent Construction Equipment Guide, kind of talking about the crossover things. And again, Kent, you guys are plugged into all the new equipment releases. I know you do an awesome job on constructionequipmentguide.com with, you know, the latest product releases. And also, I love, like you said, editorially, you guys cover the whole space. So recently, you guys had a story that went mega viral. And when I was out visiting you guys, we talked about it, but it was from Milton Cat, which I believe is their cat dealer and mostly is in New York area. Is that where they're?
5: Their market is all of New England with the exclusion of Connecticut and all of what we refer to as the upstate New York region, which is really sort of anything north of the Hudson Valley. So okay. Most of New York and most of New England.
4: Well, Construction Equipment Guide, you guys had just a fabulous story about the folks at Milton Cat finding in the woods, has been sitting for 24 years, a 1957 Cat D9 dozer, 60,000 pounds, sitting there for 24 years. Now, folks at Milton Cat are busy, very busy, but they took an interest in this thing and they... I'll just let you pick up the story from there.
5: So a friend of mine, Dean Swartz, who is a marketing director at Milton Cat, was at one of their events out in the Buffalo, New York region. And there was a table that was sort of looking at him and a little elbowing going on. You know, you got to go tell him about it. And I believe, as the story goes, the wife approached him and said, "We've got a story we've just got to tell you." And it was a group of hunting buddies. I think it was whitetail season, and they were exploring a section of woods and found this crawler, and it just touched them. And they became obsessed with the idea of getting this thing out of the woods. And that's a substantial, it was probably one of the larger crawlers made at that time. It's a big machine.
4: Right.
5: They actually had to create access roads to get in there and get this thing out. And they made a video history of the process. To me, the most interesting twist of the story is they actually started that machine on the diesel fuel that was in it from when it was abandoned. And I don't even know how that's possible.
4: Wow.
5: So Milton Cat had documented this little piece of history, and they asked if we would be interested in putting it up on our social media. We have 500,000 followers on our Facebook platform. Mm-hmm. And we posted that, and it went by far the most viral I've ever seen. And then it was instantaneous. It drove to me that this heritage aspect of the equipment in our industry is a driver for some people. And I guess I always knew that with farm equipment. I grew up, you know, I think my first tractor was a Massey Harris that I was partnered around with.
4: Bonus points to you, Kent, for the Massey Harris connection. That's awesome.
5: Okay. And I knew the passion that farmers have for the equipment has always been very, very
4: right.
5: real. It's
4: right.
5: A part of the whole fiber of their being is.
4: Yes.
5: And I've always thought, and I think I was wrong, that contractors viewed their equipment as an end to a means. And this story certainly drove home to me that
4: Yeah.
5: Something worth covering.
4: Well, and the way you guys presented the story too, I mean, it's one thing to tell the story, but the picture, I mean, folks, we're talking about pictures in the woods, and I mean, it was so well done, and we shared it on our Machine Repeat social media, and again, just speaks to what you guys do and how you do it there, Kent.
3: 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I'm Lexi Bates reporting for KFRM. Have a great day.

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2: News this hour at Town Hall. I'm Bob Agnew in Washington. Tropical Storm Arthur formed today off the Gulf Coast of Texas, becoming the first named storm of the Atlantic hurricane season.
3: Most of the heavy rainfall is going to be across Louisiana and then parts of southern Mississippi and Alabama. And then as we move through the latter part of the week, there still is going to be a risk for heavy rainfall across parts of the southeast as kind of the residual moisture from the system remains over that area.
2: As forecaster Dan Brown at the National Hurricane Center, the storm developed near the middle of the Texas coast, less than 50 miles from Port O'Connor. President Trump says the deal he struck with Iran is far better than the one achieved by former President Barack Obama.
4: The Obama deal was one of the dumbest deals I've ever seen. It was a road to a nuclear weapon. My deal is a wall to a nuclear. You're not going to have it. It's a wall to a nuclear weapon.
2: The president spoke to reporters as he prepared to lead the G7 summit. Meanwhile, the G7 leaders also taking a closer look at the role of AI in global economies.
5: Donald Trump and other national leaders are closing the formal G7 talks with sessions on the future of artificial intelligence and economic expansion. Several leading AI companies, including OpenAI, Google DeepMind, and Anthropic, are attending the sessions on AI and economic growth.
2: That is correspondent Charles de la Desma reporting. The president is weighing out on his victory so far, looking ahead to the midterm elections.
6: President Trump taking to his Truth Social page to weigh in on candidates that he personally endorsed in the primaries and runoff races in Alabama, Oklahoma, and Georgia. Trump congratulating Rick Jackson, who he says very successfully campaigned on being Trump and won. Trump writing, "He will be your next governor of Georgia. Can't wait."
2: That's correspondent Laura Winters. Stocks threw on the brakes at the last minute on Wall Street. The Dow lost 506 points. More from townhall.com.
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9: You're tuned in to Agriculture Today, and we start our Wednesday show talking with K-State and Washburn Law Professor Roger McElwain. Roger, thanks for joining us today.
10: Good to be with you, Shelby.
9: Roger, what is something that we have seen implemented that originally started with the One Big Beautiful Bill Act?
10: Well, Shelby, this is huge. On June 2, we got the rules coming out of USDA's Commodity Credit Corporation. The final rule that implements a lot of these payment limitation changes that were made under the One Big Beautiful Bill Act, or OBA. And if you've got a farming operation that's in some type of entity structure, this is a monumental shift in how payment limits are going to be calculated and how actively engaged in farming is going to be determined. And so your multi-owner operations are going to benefit substantially. But there are a lot of nuances to it, and it can be tricky.
9: What changes have we seen to those payment limits?
10: Well, I'd say one of the biggest ones is it deals with a historical issue that we've had that to address when we do estate planning, succession planning, business planning for farm and ranch families. Historically, ag operations that were structured as standard corporations, a C corporation or an S corporation or an LLC, they were at a disadvantage regarding USDA farm program payment loans. Now, what I mean by that was any time you would come up with any type of entity that would limit liability, you are limited to one payment limit. And a payment limit used to be $125,000. This act increased it, indexed it for inflation. It's going to be $164,000 per person. So that means that each person is eligible to receive RPLC payments, whatever form they take their government payments in, up to $164,000 per person. So if I had four persons in a farm corporation, under the old rule, I'd be limited to one payment limit because there's that limitation on liability. FSA sees that. They say, we're going to count this at the entity level. You got one entity, you get one payment. That rule has changed, and that was changed statutorily in the OBA. And we now more closely align with the tax treatment of these entities. So we have what's known as a qualified pass-through entity under the final rule. So that's going to be any partnership, any S corporation, an LLC that hasn't elected to be treated as a C corporation, and joint ventures and general partnerships. So what that means is if I have, let's say, an S corporation, or I've got an LLC that's treated tax-wise as a partnership, and it's mom and dad and two children that are in the farming operation that are in this entity, now you've got the possibility to have four payment limits. So 164 times four, not just 164. So that gets us up to $656,000. If I've got a family LLC with four active members, or I've got an LLC owned by two general partners, each with two active partners, two general partnerships with two active partners, or an S corporation with two active shareholders, for example. If I've got that, that would be $328,000. So we've effectively doubled the amount there. But if I got this family LLC with four members, or I've got an LLC with four members in it that are all actively engaged, that's $656,000. So that's huge. I wouldn't have to leave $536,000 on the table if I'm large enough to qualify for that level of ARC or PLC payments, for instance. That's huge. That's going to be huge this fall when this takes effect.
9: A couple of times you've mentioned the phrase actively engaged in farming, and how is that determined?
10: Yeah, to utilize the stack payment limit, each owner has to meet this statutorily actively engaged in farming requirement. This has been around a long time. So what that requires is a commensurate at-risk contribution of land capital equipment, as well as personal labor or active personal management. That's what we've known as the right-hand rules, the left-hand rules. Now, the final rule here removes a big trap in terms of how those contributions have been historically evaluated. Previously, if an owner or a member received a salary or a guaranteed payment from the entity, that compensated labor or management was just ignored. It was completely disregarded in making the determination as to whether they were actively engaged. You couldn't count that at all. They would have to have satisfied the active engagement test personally in some other fashion. Just being paid was not enough. Now, effective for 2026, compensated labor and management will count toward the actively engaged determination for all types of these qualified pass-through entities. So, for example, if I have a daughter that operates as an S corporation shareholder, let's say she gets a $90,000 salary for her daily management of the farming operation, her management contribution is no longer penalized. It's not ignored. It now qualifies her as an active owner. So that effectively adds a full separate payment limit to the operation. Absolutely huge.
9: As we're thinking about all this, what are a few other factors to take into consideration?
10: Well, we've got AGI certifications, the 75% farm income waiver. Those are big ones. So the final rule said if we've got a qualified pass-through entity, we're not going to certify compliance with the 900,000 average AGI limitation at the entity level. In other words, what that rule is if I have AGI that exceeds that $900,000 threshold, I'm not eligible to receive any payment limits. That's a cap that was put in a number of years ago on a desire by the Congress to try to tailor farm program payments to the relatively smaller operations. So if I have a high AGI, I can't get payment limits. What the rule does now is if we've got a qualified pass-through entity and we're determining whether the 900,000 average AGI limit applies, they're not going to certify compliance at the entity level. Instead, what they're going to do is they're going to see whether that threshold has been passed or exceeded by tracking. So tracking is pushed entirely down the chain to the individual member level, skipping the embedded pass-through layers. So that's a big deal. So the another one is that the standard 900,000 AGI cap is completely waived for certain types of disaster and conservation programs if at least 75% of the producer's average gross income is derived from farming, ranching, or silviculture. So what Congress is saying here in OBA, they said, well, if you've got a disaster or something, you're putting in some type of conservation program, we want you to be able to do that. We will partner with you on that. So that cap comes off in those types of situations. Now, that applies to specific programs in my article that is behind all of this discussion. I list what those programs are. And that's a big deal. And then the other thing on this $900,000 cap is that it evaluates adjusted gross income, which is your net income after deductions. And the 75% exception, however, looks at gross income. That's total revenue before expenses. Now, ag operations typically generate high gross revenues relative to net returns. And so a legitimate farming operation with a high AGI due to non-farm investments or unique tax years can often easily clear that 75% gross farm income threshold. And if you want that waiver for starting with the 2026 program year, what farmers are going to have to do is evaluate their gross income over the three-year baseline period. So that'd be 22, 23, and 24. We always skip the immediate year back and then go get the prior three. And then you would need to have that certification be verified by, as the rules say, a licensed attorney or a CPA or an enrolled agent. But that waiver doesn't apply to traditional commodity programs like ARC or PLC. It applies to the disaster programs, specific ones, and specific conservation programs. So in other words, if you're over the 900,000 AGI cap, you're going to stay disqualified from commodity program payments, even if you meet the 75% gross farm income test when we're talking about ARC or PLC.
9: What are some things that agriculture producers should be doing right now?
10: Right now, they need to be talking to FSA. They need to get their updated operating plans done. So they need to prepare and submit the revised entity certifications to FSA. They've got a September 15 deadline on that they're going to deal with. I would suggest doing that well in advance of September 15. Keep in mind, your larger pass-through structures that contain six or more members are subject to an automatic 60-day state-level review timeline. So early submission for those, I think, is vital to ensure timely program compliance. And if you're at or near or above the 900,000 AGI threshold, get with your tax preparer, your tax professional, to isolate your gross revenue streams for 22, 23, and 24 to verify compliance with that new broader 75% farm gross income exception for disaster and conservation programs. And then I'd say document everything and document every owner that might count toward a stacked limit, that anybody that's contributing significant commensurate capital, land, or equipment, along with personal labor and management, that's truly at risk. We want to make sure you collect all of those people and show FSA that they're entitled to a payment. Those would be the big things to do now.
9: Roger, then from your perspective, how do you see this impacting agriculture?
10: This is huge. We saw this last year and looked at this and ran some numbers on this in terms of the additional ARC or PLC payments that'll be paid this fall compared to last year. It could be 4 to 5 times as high. We'll see how it shakes out in the end. But this is why you've heard USDA talking about bridge payments. The bridge was to get us to this fall because this only takes effect after the current government fiscal year ends. And so the 2026 crop year, those payments are this fall. This is going to be massive. It's a massive cash infusion into crop production agriculture, and we're going to see that this fall.
9: Roger, I appreciate you taking the time to join today.
10: Thanks, Shelby.
9: That was K-State and Washburn Law Professor Roger McOwen. You can read more on this topic by checking out his blog article titled USDA Final Rule Implements Significant Payment Limit and Eligibility Changes. I will link it in today's show notes on agtoday.net.
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2: Rod Keene with a look at your regional forecast here on KFRM. In Nebraska overnight, partly cloudy skies are expected with lows in the mid to upper 50s. Winds will be north to northeast at 10 to 15. Tomorrow, partly to mostly sunny skies with highs in the lower 80s in Nebraska. Winds will be north to northeast 10 to 15 with some gusts to 20. Tomorrow night, partly cloudy skies with lows in the lower 60s. Winds turning to the south at 5 to 10. On Friday, a mix of clouds and sun with a chance of scattered showers and storms late. Best chances are in the western half of Nebraska. Highs will be in the mid to upper 80s with south winds at 5 to 15. In Oklahoma overnight, variably cloudy with a slight chance for showers and storms. Lows will be in the mid 60s to around 70. In the panhandle to the low to mid-70s further east with east winds at 10 to 15. Tomorrow, partial sun along with a chance for scattered showers and storms. Highs will be in the upper 70s to the low 80s with northeast to east winds at 10 to 20. Tomorrow night, partly to mostly cloudy in Oklahoma with a chance for showers and storms. Lows will be in the low to mid-60s with winds out of the southeast at 5 to 15. On Friday, partial sun along with a chance for showers and storms. Best chances late in the west. Highs will be in the mid-80s to the low 90s with southeast winds 10 to 15. In Kansas overnight, a slight chance for showers and storms in the southeast, mainly early. Otherwise, partly cloudy skies across Kansas with lows in the upper 50s to the low 60s in the north to the mid 60s to the low 70s elsewhere. Winds will be out of the northeast at 10 to 20. Tomorrow, a mix of clouds and sunshine with a slight chance for showers and storms in the south. Highs will be in the low to mid 80s with northeast to east winds 10 to 20. Tomorrow night, a chance for showers and storms in southeast Kansas with partly cloudy and quiet elsewhere. Lows will be in the low to mid 60s with southeast winds developing 5 to 10. On Friday, a blend of clouds and sunshine with a chance for showers and storms. The best will be in the western half of Kansas with highs in the mid 80s to the low 90s with southeast to south winds at 10 to 15. That's been a look at your regional forecast right here on the Voice of the Plains, 550 AM, KFRM.
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16: What producers are doing well today in the industry as a whole is telling the story, perhaps better than we ever have, about the quality of beef that we have in this country, about the amazing families that are behind it, and that's a real focus that we have at Certified Angus Beef, is making sure that we bring faces of the wonderful people that work hard each and every day, that we bring those faces forward so that the person buying our product, whether that's a meat buyer at a retail store, at a food service distributor, and ultimately the consumer, can make that connection and 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I think that overall quality increases throughout the industry, particularly are impacting beef demand. 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We see definitely an increase in the quality that is in the market overall, and that's definitely something that's going to keep them coming back time and again.
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18: 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Here's Rocky Downing.
19: You may know the history of Father's Day, which is this weekend, by the way, but the history of it is interesting. So a lot of people believe it was established as a holiday in order to help greeting card manufacturers sell more cars. In fact, when Father's Day was first proposed in the early 1900s, commercially produced Father's Day cards had not yet become part of the tradition. So Sonora Louise Smart Dodd, often referred to at the time as Mrs. John B. Dodd, first proposed an idea for a Father's Day. In 1909, Spokane, Washington, Dodd wanted a special day to honor her father, William Jackson Smart, a Civil War veteran who was widowed when his wife, Dodd's mother, died in childbirth with their sixth child. Smart was left to raise the children by himself on a rural farm in eastern Washington state, and it was only after Dodd became an adult that she fully appreciated the strength and selflessness her father had shown in raising his family as a single parent. One of the earliest widely recognized Father's Day services was held in July 1908 in Fairmont, West Virginia. It was to honor fathers who had died in a mining disaster. The first citywide Father's Day celebration inspired by Dodd's efforts was observed on June 19th in 1910 in Spokane. In 1924, President Calvin Coolidge expressed support for the idea of a national Father's Day, and in 1966, over a half century later, President Lyndon Johnson issued the first presidential proclamation designating the third Sunday of June as Father's Day. The day was later established as a permanent national holiday by Congress and signed into law in 1972. So to all the dads and dad-like figures, happy Father's Day this weekend. Have yourself a wonderful Wednesday. I'm Rocky Downing.
20: Can you be held for murder if your intended victim shoots first and kills your accomplice? The court triggered its opinion in the case of the malevolent muggers. I'm Curtis Howard with today's Point of Law. Creepy Joe and Knife Blade Al were slow learners. Both had been in and out of jail many times for mugging and petty thievery. Neither got the idea that crime is more trouble than it's worth.
0: They thought if they could just get their hands on a gun, they could move in on a few banks and score much bigger. One evening, Joe came rushing home. He said, "Hey, Al, guess what? I got two guns. Now we'll really be in business." Al said, "Great. Let's try them out in that liquor store over on Fielder Avenue." When the pair walked in, they saw a girl behind the cash register and a young man waiting on a customer. As soon as the customer left, they whipped out their guns. The girl began to scream. Al yelled, "Shut up and open the register." When the screams continued, he fired a shot that hit her in the shoulder. She fell back, still screaming. The young man dove at Joe and grabbed him while the gunman tried to shake him off. At that moment, the store owner, who had heard the shots and screams, came in through an inner door. He saw Joe aiming his gun at the young man and Al waving his gun at the register clerk. He fired first at Joe, killing him with his first shot. Then he fired at Al, who was running for the door. He missed. Police picked Al up a few minutes later. They charged him with first-degree murder and special circumstances. This meant a possible death sentence in that state. His attorney told the court, "There's no question that this man was guilty of attempted robbery, but the fact is that he didn't kill anyone. Yet he is being charged with the murder of his friend and accomplice. Actually, his friend was killed by someone else, the liquor store proprietor. The charge of murder against Al should be dropped." The district attorney said, "Not at all. These two men provoked the shootout. Each one is responsible for the acts of the other. Had one killed the store owner, the other would have been jointly guilty. Al knew from the first that robbery is risky, and they might have been killed. So he is responsible for Joe's provoking the owner in a way that resulted in his death." What did the court do about the malevolent muggers? Can you be held for murder if your intended victim shoots first and kills your accomplice? Yes, said a California court. In a robbery, one robber is legally responsible for both his own acts and those of his accomplice. Here, the accomplice took the action that prompted the victim to respond with appropriate violence. Where this occurs and one robber is killed, the other is guilty of his murder, intended or not. It's a point of law.

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1: 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In Kansas, for corn at country elevators, Northwest Region 361 to 406, Southwest Region 386 to 411, Southern Region at 411, in the West at 366 to 381, Central Region at 366. Moving on to terminal elevators for corn in Kansas. Northeast Region at 421, Southern Region 356 to 371, in the East at 401, Central Region at 376 to 381. Moving on to sorghum bids at country elevators in Kansas. Northwest Region at 316 to 366, Southwest Region 331 to 341, Southern Region at 334, in the West at 321 to 336, and the Central Region at 327. Moving on to terminal elevators for sorghum in Kansas. Southern Region at 312 to 341, in the East at 351, Central Region at 336 to 356. Moving on to soybean bids at country elevators in Kansas. Northwest Region at 1027, Southwest Region at 1022 to 1042, Southern Region at 1042, and in the West at 997. Terminal elevator bids for soybeans in Kansas in the Northeast Region at 1127, Southern Region 1047 to 1172, in the East at 1112, and in the Central Region at 1057 to 1102. Moving on to mills and processor bids for soybeans in Kansas, in the Eastern Region at 1132, in the Southern Region 1142, and in the Southeast Region at 1177. Moving on to hard red winter wheat bids at country elevators in Kansas. Northwest Region 588 to 593, Southwest Region 583 to 603, in the Southern Region at 578, in the West at 588 to 603, and the Central Region at 588. Moving on to terminal elevator bids for hard red winter wheat in Kansas. In the Southern Region, 604 to 633. In the East at 628. And the Central Region at 608 to 633. Moving on to hard white wheat bids at country elevators in Kansas. Northwest Region at 593. Southwest at 558 to 588. In the West at 583 to 603. And the Central Region at 588. Moving on to the terminal elevator bids for hard white wheat in Kansas, got a bid in the Southern Region at 633. This has been Lonnie Pates with USDA's Market News Service. Have a great day, everyone.
2: This is Brady Womack reporting for the Oklahoma Department of Agriculture and the Federal State Market News Services for a closing cash grain market report for Wednesday, June the 17th. And golf wheat bid is up 18 and three quarters at 752 and a half. The July Kansas City futures bid is 652 and a half. The basis for the golf bid is $1 over the July Kansas City futures bid. September Kansas City wheat is up 18 and three quarters at 659 and three quarters. State elevators are 18 higher in a range of 557 to 614 per bushel. Those individual elevator bids, beginning with the northwestern part of the state, with Buffalo at 602, Cherokee 607, Booker and Shattuck both at 592, Keys 582. In the north central part of the state, Alva, Manchester, Ponca City, all three at 607, Perry 614. In the southwestern part of the state, El Dorado at 592, Frederick, Hobart, Lawton, and Temple, all four at 597. In the south central, Davis 577. In the western part of the state, Clinton at 602, Gary and Watonga both at 607, O'Kane and Weatherford also both at 602. In the central part of the state, Banner, 612, El Reno, 602, Okarchee, 607, Stillwater, 614. And in the markets across the state, the close on Wednesday, June the 17th, Milo bids and state elevators reported 7 higher in a range of 296 to 346 per bushel. Soybean bids in Oklahoma recorded 7 higher in a range of 1037 to 1057 per bushel. Corn across the state was quoted 7 higher in the range of 371 to 456 per bushel. At the Chicago Board of Trades, corn futures for July is up 7 and a quarter at 421. September corn is up 7 at 429 and a half. Soybean futures for July is up 2 at 1132. August soybeans is up 2 and a quarter at 1136 and three quarters. For cotton, mid-grade 41, leaf 4, staple 34, cotton, southwestern Oklahoma, average 71.67 per pound. That is a Cluter Cash Grain Market Report, and this is Brady Wanwork reporting for the Oklahoma Department of Agriculture and the Federal State Market News Services.
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4: This is Kim Fritzmeyer with your Central Kansas Report on KFRN. Students from across the state will participate in the 2026 Kansas State High School Clay Target League State Tournaments this coming weekend. For this school year, more than 3,000 student athletes from 185 high school teams participated in Kansas State High School Clay Target League programs this spring. More than 2,200 athletes from 175 teams have qualified to participate in the four different tournaments. The largest will be the Trap Shooting State Tournament at Kansas Trap Shooting Association in Sedgwick, which will begin on Saturday and conclude on Sunday. The event will feature almost 1,900 athletes from 127 high school teams. The skeet event will be held at Arc Valley Gun Club in Kechai on Thursday and Friday, featuring 220 athletes from 29 teams. The five stand event will be held at the Sportsman's Training Center in Augusta, June the 19th through the 21st, featuring 64 students from 8 teams. Smoky Hills PBS will show the documentary film Minersville this Saturday at 7 p.m. The award-winning documentary explores the history and lasting impact of a lignite coal mining community that once thrived in north central Kansas. Located between Belleville and Concordia, the town was active from the 1870s through the early 1900s and was home to nearly 500 residents and 28 coal mines during its peak. Again, that will air for free on Smoky Hills PBS TV this Saturday at 7. This summer, the Frank Carlson Library in Concordia will celebrate its 50th anniversary of serving the community. To celebrate, the library will install a third stained glass window in its Carlson room. Currently, two of the three windows in the room are stained glass, but a third stained glass window will be unveiled and installed on June 27th. It depicts the Kansas State Capitol building. The windows already in place in the library include a depiction of the United States Capitol building, as well as a recreation of a photograph of Senator Frank Carlson. The stained glass window project at the library began in 2023 when the library board began discussing ideas to celebrate the upcoming 50th anniversary. The new window was created by 12 students from Concordia High School, led by teacher Gina Kern. While it is unusual for a high school art program to offer stained glass, it's appropriate in a town that's known as the stained glass capital of Kansas, Kern said. Additional details will soon be released on the library's Facebook page about special festivities surrounding the June 27th unveiling and anniversary celebration. Hutchinson City Commissioners condemned the old Eaton building on Tuesday on East 4th Street, giving the property owners 60 days to either complete repairs that bring the structure into compliance with city codes or have the building demolished. The property is owned by Dan Rasher, who operates a worm farming business, Fed and Happy LLC. The property has been the subject of city concerns since 2010 and has never received a certificate of occupancy. Part of the building was damaged in 2024, and current conditions create safety concerns for workers and neighboring property owners, according to city staff. The building has a long history in Hutchinson. Originally constructed in 1942 as the Cessna Aircraft Facility, it later became part of the Eaton Hydraulics before closing in 2006. Portions of the facility were later used by Sunflower Wind and other businesses. City documents outline numerous code enforcement actions dating back more than a decade. Staff reports indicate that the property owner has been given multiple extensions and opportunities to submit plans for repairs and redevelopment. The resolution adopted on Tuesday with a 3-2 vote would require the owner to repair or remove the structure by August the 19th. Failure to comply would allow the city to proceed with demolition and assess the costs against the property. This has been Kim Fritzmeyer with your Central Kansas Report on KFRM, 550 AM, the voice of the Plains.
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7: This is Steve Knopfsinger, and it's time for a look at your ag news on this Wednesday, June 17th. States across the country are tightening livestock movement rules as concerns grow over the spread of New World screwworm. Federal authorities have confirmed 12 cases of the parasite since June 3rd, with all but one detected in Texas. In response, several states are increasing surveillance and imposing new restrictions on animal imports from affected areas.

0: security and movement controls are critical to preventing the parasite from spreading into additional livestock-producing regions. Iowa livestock officials say a recent pseudorabies outbreak has been successfully contained and eradicated. Iowa Secretary of Agriculture Mike Nags had announced that the state has completed the response protocol required by USDA's APHIS after the virus was detected in a small commercial swine facility in April. A second round of testing found no additional cases, confirming the virus did not spread beyond the affected operation. Fewer than 10 swine facilities had remained under quarantine during the response. All have now tested negative and been released, allowing producers to resume normal animal movements. Thanks to a strong coordinated effort, this situation has been resolved, and we were able to successfully contain and eradicate the pseudorabies virus from Iowa, Mike Nags said. The successful response allows Iowa and the United States to maintain their pseudorabies-free status for trade purposes. Officials emphasize that pseudorabies does not pose a risk to human health or food safety. Promoting dairy in small-town Oklahoma hit a milestone this year. The annual ice cream festival in Chandler, Oklahoma, population just shy of 3,000 people, turned a quarter of the century old. Calvin Wright was there.
1: This is the 25th annual ice cream festival in Chandler, located on Route 66 between Oklahoma City and Tulsa. It's a big event every year. Highland employs about 300 people in this community of roughly 3,000 people. And it's a pretty good turnout. I'm told last year the event was rained out, but this year the sun is shining, a few puffy white clouds in the sky, and we're getting ready to hear the winners of the homemade ice cream contest.
2: And in first place with the cherry chocolate, Billy Fields. Congratulations.
3: Congratulations on that.
0: Hill and Dairy in Chandler employs approximately 300 people in the local area, and the company employs almost 4,000 at its production facilities. Their district sales manager, BJ Howard, said, "It's a way for the company to give back and promote dairy.
4: We don't want to be just in the community. We want to be part of the community. So we, you know, it's a good day. It draws a big crowd. Everybody has a lot of fun. You know, we have a lot of volunteers come out and dip and serve ice cream."
0: Keith Duncan was Chandler's mayor in 2001 and helped launch the event.
5: "Well, just an idea that we needed something here to celebrate Chandler. And myself and the council at that time put together the ice cream festival. Back then, they sponsored the Queen Contest. And the winner got a $1,000 scholarship from Highland."
0: At high noon during the event, the winners of the Highland Dairy High School scholarships were announced.
2: "And first, Maddie White. $500. Congratulations, you guys, on those scholarships."
0: The 25th Annual Ice Cream Festival was held on Saturday, June 13th. The Farm Service Agency has introduced important updates that affect producers participating in conservation and disaster assistance programs. These changes are part of the Working Families Tax Cuts Act and aimed to better reflect modern agricultural practices. Under the new policy, producers may be exempt from the $900,000 adjusted gross income unit if they meet certain conditions. Starting from the 2026 program year, producers who earn at least 75% of their adjusted gross income from farming, ranching, or silviculture will not be restricted by this cap when applying for conservation and disaster programs. The updated definition of farming income now includes a wide range of activities. These include agritourism, direct-to-consumer sales, and certain equipment-related business activities. This change ensures that diversified agricultural producers are treated fairly and are not penalized for expanding their operations. To qualify for the exemption, producers must complete and submit a CCC-943 form. This form must be verified by a certified public accountant, tax attorney, or an authorized enrollment agent. This step ensures accurate reporting and compliance with the new rules. The policy also makes it easier for certain business entities. Pass-through entities such as limited liability companies and S corporations are not required to certify adjusted gross income compliance at the entity level. This simplifies the process for

0: Many agricultural businesses operating under these structures. These updates reflect the growing complexity of agriculture today. Producers interested in learning more about these changes or applying for the exemption are advised to contact their local FSA office. And that's been a look at your Ag News on this Wednesday, June 17th.
1: And now the daily news drop. The Dow plus 332 points in trading on the day. S&P 500 was down 42. And the NASDAQ was also down minus 309 points. The Justice Department approved Paramount Skydance's $110 billion deal to buy Warner Brothers Discovery, a merger that would create one of the largest companies in Hollywood and reshape the television news landscape. The department said it had concluded its 8-month investigation and found that the deal was unlikely to harm consumers because of corporate combinations in streaming, linear television, and content production. The deal puts Paramount, Warner Brothers, HBO Max, CNN, and CBS all under the same roof. There is no stopping SpaceX. Just days after shattering records with the largest IPO in history, the space and AI firm has acquired AI startup Cursor at a valuation of $60 billion. SpaceX shares continue to surge in trading on Tuesday, pushing the company's valuation now to almost $3 trillion. SpaceX up 4.8% to close at $201 on Tuesday. SpaceX is now the fourth largest publicly traded company, behind Amazon, Microsoft, and Apple. Yum! Brands announcing the sale of Pizza Hut for $2.7 billion. Private equity firm Long Range Capital will purchase most of the chain's American locations, while those in China will be then folded into Yum! China Holdings. Pizza Hut held the title of world's biggest pizza chain for nearly 50 years, until it was dethroned in 2017 by Domino's Pizza. Pizza Hut got its start in Wichita, Kansas. President Trump is losing some support among rural Americans, according to a new Reuters Ipsos poll. That poll shows concern over the cost of living and the economy. The poll shows 31% of rural respondents approve of Trump's handling of economic issues. Farmers face higher fuel, fertilizer costs, and low crop prices, impacting rural support. Ag chemicals company Corteva has agreed to pay $85 million to resolve farmers' claims in a U.S. class action lawsuit accusing it of rigging the market for some crop protection products. Corteva denied any wrongdoing in agreeing to settle that lawsuit, which was filed back in 2022, and came after the Federal Trade Commission and several states lodged claims against the company. The deal still requires approval from a judge. The Coalition of Renewable Energy Groups is asking a federal court to order the Pentagon to resume onshore wind projects. Since April, the Pentagon has stopped all military reviews of proposed wind farms, pretty much halting all wind farm development altogether. At least 106 planned projects in 21 states have been stalled indefinitely, representing an estimated $47 billion in potential investment. The USDA has announced new priorities. They include to preserve and protect farmland, expand wildlife and outdoor access, as well as modernize technology for natural resources. The Natural Resource Conservation Service will work to ensure that American taxpayers, as well as U.S. farmers, ranchers, and private landowners, are getting the best bang for their buck. One in four Americans say a dream or a nightmare has led them to making a change in their life, like quitting a job or breaking up with a partner. While the average American polled has a nightmare once a month on average, according to the survey conducted by Talker Research, Gen Z experiences the most frequent bad dreams. As many as 4 in 10 even say they've had a dream or nightmare come to reality in some form. For many Americans, self-care sounds pretty good, but finding the time is another story. A new Talker survey for Simply finds 2/3 are overdue for some self-care, but don't have the time or money for elaborate wellness routines. Research shows there are smaller, more realistic and effective ways to recharge. Simple things like resting, watching a program that you enjoy, or treating yourself to a favorite snack or drink are easy and realistic ways to recharge. I'm Jeff Vaughn. That's your Daily News Drop.
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3: Hi, Brian McPhail with Lewis Cattle Oilers here. Those cows are really scratching on the fences and the gates and the corner posts. Probably a little lice and mite pressure going on there. And if you get one of our Lewis cattle oilers out there, pretty soon they'll be hitting that pretty hard. And then they'll be treated when those flies show up so you can get ahead of the curve. Give me a call at 620-408-6387.
4: Good afternoon, everyone. This is Lonnie Pates with USDA's Market News Service in St. Joseph, Missouri, with your closing livestock and grain market report for this Wednesday. Direct feedlot trading this week has been mostly at a standstill everywhere. The latest established market in all major feeding regions was last Friday. In Kansas, those transactions on a negotiated cash basis were at 256. In Texas, Oklahoma, New Mexico, those live transactions were at 255 to 256. In Nebraska, trading there was at 255 to 258 on a live basis, while the dress basis come in last week at mostly 405. Heading on over now, let's take a look at the box beef cutout closings. The choice cutout closed the day at $394.50. That's down $5.08 for the day. Select at $377.26. That's 41 cents higher. That puts the choice select spread at $17.24. There were 149 loads traded today, with 105 choice, 10 select, and 34 loads of trimmings and grindings. On the cutter cow cutout, that value closed the day at $356.11, down 85 cents from yesterday. On the boneless processing beef, there were 39 loads traded nationally today, so they had good movement there. On the livestock slaughter under federal inspection, cattle slaughter today estimated at 109,000 head. That's 4,000 more than a week ago and 4,000 less than a year ago. The week-to-date cattle slaughter comes in at 317,000 head. Moving on to slaughter hogs for the estimated under federal inspection, 476,000 tapped for today. A week ago, 15,000 more than a week ago, and 17,000 more than a year ago. That puts the week-to-date at 1,439,000 hogs. On the National Daily Pork Report, there were 321 loads traded. Carcass was valued at $94.77, which is down 80 cents from yesterday's close. On the National Daily Direct Hog Report, there were about 10,500 head of negotiated sales. Those negotiated sales of barrels and gilts were 18 cents higher. Base price ranged from $86 to $98, with a daily weighted average hog carcass price of $97.75 and a 5-day rolling average dress price of $97.39. Now let's move on over and have a look at the closes at the Chicago Mercantile Exchange. Let's go ahead and start with the live cattle today. June closed the day down 42 cents at 255.72. The August was off 35 cents at 248.85. And the October was down 15 cents at 241.85. Moving on to the feeder cattle, the August contract closed the day up 55 cents at 367.42. The September up 37 cents at 365.65, and the October up 42 cents at 362.85. Moving on to lean hog contracts, the July was down 15 cents at 94.65, the August up $1.45 at 96.50, and the October up $1.35 at 81.27. Now let's move on over to the grain complex. Looked like everything had positive markets there. The July corn closed the day up 7.25 at 421. The September also up 7 at 429.5. And new crop December up 6.25 at 448.75. Moving on to the soybeans. The July contract was 2 cents higher at 1132. September was up 3.25 at 11.36.5, and new crop November up 2.75 at 11.49.25. Moving on to the hard red winter wheat. The July contract closed the day up 18.75 at 6.52.5. September also up 18.75 at 6.59.75, and the December up 17.5 at 6.73.75. And that's been a look at your closing markets here for this Wednesday, June the 17th. This has been Lonnie Pates with USDA's Market News Service in St. Joseph, Missouri. Have a great day, everyone.
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7: The Kansas Sports Spotlight takes a shine on Friends University men's basketball. New head coach Nick Jones has been named. The former Washburn assistant, a Goddard High School graduate, Wichita native, will now be taking over the reins for the Friends Falcons men's basketball program. Jones spent 3 years as an assistant at Washburn University. He also spent 8 seasons with Wichita State, serving as the director of player development during his final 4 seasons. His coaching career began at the University of Hawaii as a video coordinator. He also was a student manager with Kansas State under head coaches Frank Martin and Bruce Weber. Wichita native and Goddard High School graduate, now head coach at Friends University, Nick Jones, in the Kansas Sports Spotlight.
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9: Well, hi once again, everyone. John Avey with this Southwest Kansas update. Folks, again, sadly, more severe thunderstorms in the coverage area of the National Weather Service out of Dodge. And we take a look at their local storm report. 2.75-inch hail, 5 north of Coates. 1.75-inch hail at Coates. Also 4 east of Cullison and Ford. And 1.5-inch hail reported 9 north of Sitka, 3 south of Byers, and 3 west of Spearville. And in that forecast today, today's high near 99. And now they say those southwesterly winds 13 to 17 mile an hour. And again, gusts could be up around 30 miles an hour in some areas. Tomorrow, 84 for the forecasted high. Breezy conditions, but northwesterly winds in that 14 to 21 mile an hour range. Friday's high at this time, forecast high near 86. Chances of precip at this time in the forecast Friday night, Saturday night, and Sunday night. Had a chance last night before some of these severe thunderstorms to visit with good friend Kevin Coates with the Lions Grain Spearville branch. And at that time, they said they were talking about the customers in that Spearville area being about 3/4 of the way done. And again, then talking about even with the drought and freeze that many other people have experienced, bushel per acre in that 15 to 50 range, proteins percent up. And then on those test weights, and we've heard this before, kind of a bit of pleasant surprise, and we sure need one during this wheat harvest, but those test weights started out beginning the harvest about 64 test weights, and then even after some of these rains, wheat that was still standing in that 60 to 62 pound test weight. Well, the St. Mary of the Plains Alumni Association's 2026 reunion scheduled for this Friday and Saturday at the St. Andrews Parish Center in Wright. Beverly Schmidt Glass, the Alumni Association president, said together every 2 years. And again, it's more exciting this year as we plan to launch our Spirit of Place Memorial Plaza campaign that will be a peaceful setting for reflection, rest, and remembrance. The Spirit of Place will be built on an area of land just west of Cavalier Baseball Field's concession building. And again, it will feature a Celtic cross and a plaza of purchased bricks in two sizes. In addition to the cross, there are plans for a water feature at the base of the cross, two resting benches, a stone Spirit of Place piece to U banner at the entrance of the plaza, and signage that will contain a QR code that, once swiped, will open up to the history of St. Mary's from the academy to the closing of the college. And again, the reunion Friday with the golf tournament at Rye Hills, teeing off 1 to 2 Friday evening's mixer at St. Andrew's Parish Center, underway at 5. Saturday night's banquet begins with a catered meal at 5 p.m., and again, steak dinner. For more info, folks, you can go to smopalumni@gmail.com, 290-3436, that phone number. John Avey with your Southwest Kansas update.
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10: News this hour from Town Hall. I'm Keith Peters in Washington. President Trump is delaying the nomination of his pick for National Intelligence Director.
11: President Donald Trump says he's holding off on Jay Clayton's nomination to head the National Intelligence Agency. Clayton had been scheduled to appear Wednesday for a Senate confirmation hearing. In a social media post, Trump says he'll keep acting director Bill Pulte right now as he works on getting Congress to pass a voter ID bill that would require people to show ID in order to vote. That bill lacks enough support for passage in either chamber, but lawmakers in both parties said Pulte lacks experience. Democrats had said they wouldn't renew an expired surveillance program until Trump withdrew Pulte's nomination. Now Trump is accusing Democrats of going back on their word. Donna Warder, Washington.
10: Tropical Storm Arthur formed Wednesday off the Gulf Coast of Texas, becoming the first named storm of the Atlantic hurricane season. National Hurricane Center forecaster Dan Brown says Arthur is hitting Texas and Louisiana first.
12: It's likely to move onshore later today, this afternoon or evening. A lot of the winds have already been occurring along portions of the coast of Texas and Louisiana. And there's also been a lot of heavy rainfall that's kind of preceded both the development of the storm and the center of the storm. And that rainfall is likely to continue into the afternoon, evening hours. But it's also going to shift further to the east across parts of the southeast U.S. As the storm weakens.
10: The Federal Reserve kept its key rate unchanged Wednesday, yet nearly half the central bank's policymakers said they could support a rate hike later this year. Wall Street didn't like that report. The Dow was down by 507 points, the NASDAQ lower by 354, the S&P declined 91. More on these stories at townhall.com.
13: 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Dial pound 250, say Mike Rowe. 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And happy birthday to us.
10: There has been a deadly plane crash on a southern Texas highway near the border. Correspondent Mike Kempen has the latest.
14: Laredo police say the plane had six people on board when it crashed Tuesday night on the Loop 20 highway near Laredo International Airport. The plane was nearly sheared in half and tipped on its side. Dashcam video on social media shows the aircraft careening down the highway, taking out a light post before coming to a stop. The crash caused chaos. People left their vehicles to frantically try to smash out the cockpit window and free those inside. First responders can be heard calling for a ladder as they tried to free a passenger trapped inside. The audio is courtesy of Zayra Garza. I'm Mike Hempett.
10: News and analysis available at townhall.com. From Washington, I'm Keith Peters. Tennis's most famous sisters are returning to the court at the sports premier major.
15: Serena and Venus Williams are bringing their doubles partnership back at Wimbledon. The All England Club has announced a doubles wildcard invitation for the Williams sisters to the tournament, which starts in less than 2 weeks. The move comes after 44-year-old Serena recently returned to competition after nearly 4 years away from professional tennis. Venus has still been competing sporadically and turned 46 on Wednesday. The Williams sisters have won 14 Grand Slam titles together in doubles, including six at Wimbledon. Their last title together at Wimbledon came a decade ago. I'm Gethin Coolball.
10: Military officials have identified all 8 people killed in this week's fiery crash of a B-52 during a test flight at Edwards Air Force Base in Southern California. The victims were men between the ages of 32 and 53. More at Town Hall.
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17: It's time to take a look at your Kansas news today in your evening Kansas Journal entry. United States Senators Jerry Moran of Kansas and Jackie Rosen of Nevada have introduced bipartisan legislation to simplify how National Guard members are assigned to duty. The proposed Duty Status Reform Act would overhaul the Guard's current system by reducing multiple duty classifications to 4 clear categories. Lawmakers say the changes would make it easier for service members and commanders to understand assignments, benefits, and eligibility rules. According to the release, the bill would standardize pay and benefits, improve deployment readiness, and clarify what duties Guard members can perform before requiring an extension. It would also make it easier for service members to transition between assignments and help ensure more consistent access to veterans' benefits. Under the proposal, Category 1 would cover active duty missions such as war, national emergencies, and disaster response. Category 2 would include training and active guard and reserve duties. Category 3 would cover annual training and other reserve assignments. Category 4 would allow remote work, online learning, and other flexible duties. June is National Safety Month, and one safety topic often overlooked is artificial intelligence, or AI. While AI can be a useful tool in our everyday lives, it also introduces new safety challenges. Sarah Dooley, known as the AI-empowered mom, offers tips to help families navigate AI literacy, as well as recognize misinformation. Research by Cox Mobile showed that 42% of seniors who use AI use it to learn something new or to figure something out. However, using AI tools also comes with a risk.
18: Many of us know that AI tools aren't always right. Sometimes they confidently respond with information that is either inaccurate or incomplete. That's why AI literacy is so important. It helps us know when to pause, when to question, when to seek more information based on information that's coming out of AI.
17: The research also showed that nearly a third of people had experienced misinformation from AI-generated content, which Dooley says is becoming harder to spot.
18: When it comes to sensitive topics like your health, your finances, or even current events. If you're getting information from online or from artificial intelligence that feels a little off, talk to a real expert to verify, whether it's your doctor or your financial advisor, or even just going to a trusted third-party website to be sure that you're getting information that's accurate.
17: Dooley said there's two habits that can help people navigate AI. The first is verification. Verify directly with the company that information and websites are correct. And the second is understand safety settings, such as parental controls, spam filters, and privacy settings for your data, and put them into practice. To learn more about the results of the AI research, visit cox.com/mobile safety. Dooley also publishes a free newsletter and hosts a podcast about this topic, which can be found at AIEmpoweredMom.com. The U.S. Department of Justice has awarded more than $711,000 in federal funding to support forensic laboratory improvements across Kansas. According to an announcement from the U.S. Attorney's Office for the District of Kansas, the Kansas Bureau of Investigation, or KBI, will receive a $500,000 grant, while the state of Kansas will receive an additional $211,367 to enhance forensic science capabilities and reduce case backlogs. The agency plans to use the funding to purchase two liquid chromatography tandem mass spectrometers, which are designed to improve the detection and analysis of opioids and novel psychoactive substances. Officials expect the upgraded equipment to improve testing accuracy and shorten turnaround times for forensic results. State officials reported that the additional $211,367 grant will fund improvements at KBI Regional Laboratories, as well as the Johnson County Crime Lab and the Sedgwick County Regional Forensic Science Center. The funding will be used for laboratory equipment upgrades, workstation improvements, and forensic software maintenance and support. The investments are intended to improve workflow efficiency, reduce pending case backlogs, and speed the completion of forensic analysis across the state. An invasive beetle has returned to Kansas gardens. Roger Nomer of the Kansas News Service has more.
19: Japanese beetles are emerging from the ground in eastern and central Kansas. The insects are small with a green metallic shell. They skeletonize leaves, eating the green tissue and leaving behind the veins. Japanese beetles are fast and hard to get rid of. Capturing them in the early morning, when they are less active, can help. Matthew McKernan is a horticulturalist with the Kansas State University Extension Office. He says the beetles are usually active from June to September.
20: And over that 4 to 6 week period, there is a large number of plants that this Japanese beetle can potentially feed on.
19: There are more than 300 plant species the beetles eat. They especially enjoy landscape plants like roses and fruit trees. For the Kansas News Service, I'm Roger Nomer in Wichita.
17: And that's your news out of Kansas in today's Evening Kansas Journal entry. For more news from the KFRM listening area, visit KFRM.com. For your KFRM news, the voice of the Plains, I'm Shay Smith.
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22: 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It is a midweek Wednesday check into sports. It's the eve of the third major of the season. PGA Tour heads into the U.S. Open. It tees off early tomorrow morning. Shinnecock Hills outside of New York. 15th consecutive major to be the pre-tournament favorite. World's number one, Scottie Scheffler, although his odds have been a little different than the last three majors. He's been around the top 10 throughout the season, but has yet to win and yet to get a major. He's also trying to complete the Grand Slam, which, of course, Rory McIlroy did last year,
0: winning the Masters and then backing it up with a Masters win again this year. Scheffler plus 445 on the DraftKings Sportsbook. His odds are longer across the sportsbook marketplace, reaching as high as plus 550 this morning. The defending champion of the U.S. Open is J.J. Spahn. He won it last year, coming in at 100-1. Wyndham Clark was the same in 2023. They both are much more respected in the odds books coming into this week at 45-1 and 50-1. The last major champion, Aaron Rye, of course, was a long shot and pulled off his first major win. He was 290-1 coming into that tournament. U.S. Open tees off at Shinnecock Hills tomorrow morning. The Kansas City Royals, as noted earlier, struggling. They've lost 6 of 7, dropped to 16 games below the 500 mark. Injuries have not been a help, but they get a little bit of good news. Right-hander Seth Lugo threw a bullpen session yesterday and is expected to start Friday after spending time on the concussion list. Lugo was hit in the head in a line drive against Texas last week. Manager Matt Cotchero said before Tuesday night's game at Washington, Lugo felt good, expected to return on Friday night against St. Louis. That'll be in Kansas City. Lefty Chris Bubich, also on the injured list because of elbow soreness, did throw yesterday. And left-hander Cole Reagans had a setback during his rehab left elbow injury. Reagans still having symptoms and remains shut down for the time being. To look into sports on this midweek Wednesday for 550 AM Radio, I'm Rocky Downing.
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2: Here's a look at your ag forecast. This is meteorologist Paul Trombley. The weather pattern across the Central Plains is going to stay fairly quiet here in the short term as we continue to see a cold front coming south across the area tonight. And with that front, we are still seeing possibilities for a few showers and storms for eastern, southeastern parts of Kansas into eastern Oklahoma into tonight yet. Maybe a few heavier storms in some of those spots as that cold front continues its push further south and east. And behind the cold front, temperatures certainly taking a step back looking ahead into tomorrow with highs mostly in the upper 70s to mid-80s across Nebraska, down through the state of Kansas and into northern Oklahoma. So looking at quite the drop in the temperatures after some of those areas saw highs well in the 90s to around 100 today. The cool down is going to be short-lived, though. Still looks like the warmth starts to bubble back to the north as we get to Friday and into the weekend, ushering in some more highs well into the 80s to the 90s across especially the state of Kansas and into central and western Oklahoma. Weekend forecast also starts to turn more unsettled across the Central Plains, still indicating that an upper-level trough heads east out of the Colorado and Wyoming Rockies on Saturday. So far, looks like the likelihood for showers and storms progresses into Nebraska Saturday afternoon, Saturday night. Some of that building into northern Kansas as well. And then with that system, we are going to see shower and storm chances lingering into Sunday across particularly central and eastern Kansas. And as that system moves through, another cold front starts to drop temperatures, especially for northern Kansas, southern Nebraska on Sunday. And then as we progress into next week, temperatures drop off a little bit further south across the plains as we look ahead into Monday and Tuesday. We are still going to stay a bit unsettled with our weather conditions as we head into the extended outlook. So seeing some of those shower and storm chances at times for the weekend. And then as we get into later Monday, Tuesday, isolated to scattered storm chances, maybe in a little more organized chances for storms as we get into the middle of the week on Wednesday, as another low is expected to build east out of the Wyoming, Colorado Rockies vicinity as we continue that Wednesday night time frame.
3: So still seeing some of those opportunities for showers and storms into the first half of the week, and maybe a few more chances for storms progressing in as we get into the last weekend of June. From the Weatherology Weather Center, this is meteorologist Paul Trombley.
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6: Rod Keen with a look at your market recap for Wednesday, June the 17th. In the grain, corn for July up 7 1/4, 421. September up 7, 429.5. December up 6 1/4, 448.75. Kansas City wheat for July up 18 3/4, 652.5. September up 18 3/4, 659.75. December up 17.5, 673.75. Chicago wheat for July up 16 3/4, 612.75. September up 17, 621.25. December up 15, 636.75. Soybeans for July up 2, 1132. August up 2 1/4, 1136.75. September up 3 1/4, 1136.5. In the soybean meal for July, ended steady at 304.80. August down 20, 305. The September down 70 at 304.10. In the soybean oil for July, down 138, 71.54. August down 115, 70.13. And the September down 96, 68.88. Taking a look at the livestock and the live cattle for June, up 42, 255.72. August down 35, 248.85. October down 15, 241.85. Feeder cattle for August up 55, 367.42. September up 37, 365.65. October up 42, 362.85. In the lead hogs for July, down 15, 94.65. August up 145, 96.50. And the October up 135 at 81.27. And that's your market recap for Wednesday, June the 17th.
5: This is Steve Knopfsinger, and it's time for a look at your ag news on this Wednesday, June 17th. States across the country are tightening livestock movement rules as concerns grow over the spread of New World screwworm. Federal authorities have confirmed 12 cases of the parasite since June 3rd, with all but one detected in Texas. In response, several states are increasing surveillance and imposing new restrictions on animal imports from affected areas. Pennsylvania issued a quarantine order requiring additional inspections and health certifications for susceptible animals entering the state. Pennsylvania has no confirmed cases of New World screwworm, but this destructive pest poses a serious threat to our livestock industry, companion animals, wildlife, and agricultural economies, said Pennsylvania Agriculture Secretary Russell Redding. Farm and Dairy said West Virginia, Montana, North Dakota, and South Dakota have also adopted stricter entry requirements for livestock. Agricultural officials say enhanced biosecurity and movement controls are critical to preventing the parasite from spreading into additional livestock-producing regions. Iowa livestock officials say a recent pseudorabies outbreak has been successfully contained and eradicated. Iowa Secretary of Agriculture Mike Neggs had announced that the state has completed the response protocol required by USDA's APHIS after the virus was detected in a small commercial swine facility in April. A second round of testing found no additional cases, confirming the virus did not spread beyond the affected operation. Fewer than 10 swine facilities had remained under quarantine during the response. All have now tested negative and been released, allowing producers to resume normal animal movements. Thanks to a strong coordinated effort, this situation has been resolved, and we were able to successfully contain and eradicate the pseudorabies virus from Iowa, Mike Neggs said. The successful response allows Iowa and the United States to maintain their pseudorabies-free status for trade purposes. Officials emphasize that pseudorabies does not pose a risk to human health or food safety. Promoting dairy in small-town Oklahoma hit a milestone this year. The annual ice cream festival in Chandler, Oklahoma, population just shy of 3,000 people, turned a quarter of the century old. Calvin Wright was there.
7: This is the 25th annual ice cream festival in Chandler, located on Route 66 between Oklahoma City and Tulsa. It's a big event every year. Highland employs about 300 people in this community of roughly 3,000 people. And it's a pretty good turnout. I'm told last year the event was rained out, but this year the sun is shining, a few puffy white clouds in the sky, and we're getting ready to hear the winners of the homemade ice cream contest.
8: And in first place with the cherry chocolate, Billy Fields. Congratulations. Congratulations on that.
5: Hill and Dairy in Chandler employs approximately 300 people in the local area, and the company employs almost 4,000 at its production facilities. Their district sales manager, BJ Howard, said it's a way for the company to give back and promote dairy.
9: We don't want to be just in the community. We want to be part of the community. So we, you know, it's a good day. It draws a big crowd. Everybody has a lot of fun. You know, we have a lot of volunteers come out and dip and serve ice cream.
5: Keith Duncan was Chandler's mayor in 2001 and helped launch the event.
23: Well, just an idea that we needed something here to celebrate Chandler. And myself and the council at that time put together the ice cream festival. Back then, they sponsored the Queen Contest. And winner got a $1,000 scholarship from Highland.
5: At high noon during the event, the winners of the Highland Dairy High School scholarships were announced.
8: And first, Maddie White. $500. Congratulations, you guys, on those scholarships.
5: The 25th Annual Ice Cream Festival was held on Saturday, June 13th. The Farm Service Agency has introduced important updates that affect producers participating in conservation and disaster assistance programs. These changes are part of the Working Families Tax Cuts Act and aimed to better reflect modern agricultural practices. Under the new policy, producers may be exempt from the $900,000 adjusted gross income unit if they meet certain conditions. Starting from the 2026 program year, producers who earn at least 75% of their adjusted gross income from farming, ranching, or silviculture will not be restricted by this cap when applying for conservation and disaster programs. The updated definition of farming income now includes a wide range of activities. These include agritourism, direct-to-consumer sales, and certain equipment-related business activities. This change ensures that diversified agricultural producers are treated fairly and are not penalized for expanding their operations. To qualify for the exemption, producers must complete and submit a CCC-943 form. This form must be verified by a certified public accountant, tax attorney, or an authorized enrollment agent. This step ensures accurate reporting and compliance with the new rules. The policy also makes it easier for certain business entities. Pass-through entities such as limited liability companies and S corporations are not required to certify adjusted gross income compliance at the entity level. This simplifies the process for many agricultural businesses operating under these structures. These updates reflect the growing complexity of agriculture today. Producers interested in learning more about these changes or applying for the exemption are advised to contact their local FSA office. And that's been a look at your Ag News on this Wednesday, June 17th.
11: This is Lee Habib, and this is Our American Stories, the show where America is the star and the American people. The word mascot is French, originating from the French term for lucky charm. Originally tied to anything thought to bring prosperity to a household, mascots today bring a form of identity to a sports team, a company, or a nation. Here to tell the story of how America's mascot, Uncle Sam, came to be is Wall Street Journal contributor Stu Halpern. Take it away, Stu.
12: So the rumor long persisted that Uncle Sam was actually based on a real-life figure. And that figure was a fellow by the name of Samuel Wilson. Now, Wilson lived in the late 1700s. He was born outside of Boston in 1766. And during the War of 1812, fought by the United States against Britain, Wilson was a popular and impactful figure. He provided barrels of meat to American troops, and the barrels were stamped with the sign U.S. So the story goes that a soldier turned to someone and asked, well, what does U.S. stand for? And he was told, Uncle Sam Wilson. It is he who is feeding the army. And historians have actually said it's not surprising that this myth of origins arose from this rather avuncular fellow because, as historian Alton Ketchum has noted, quote, an atmosphere of jocularity seems to have pervaded Samuel Wilson's operations wherever he went. And this was thought to be the origins of the mythical figure, the personified United States. But a few years ago, there was a discovery made of a journal by Isaac Mayo, who was a teenage Navy midshipman, and it proved that, in fact, the nickname Uncle Sam had predated Sam Wilson's appearance in the War of 1812. On March 24th, 1810, Mayo wrote in his diary from the USS Wasp, where he was serving on the ship, quote, the first and second day out, I was most deadly seasick. Oh, could I have gone on shore in the height of it? I swear that Uncle Sam, as they call him, would certainly forever have lost the services of at least one sailor. In other words, already in 1810, people were talking about the United States through this personified character of Uncle Sam, even before our beloved Sam Wilson was packing meat to serve to sailors. Well, regardless of the actual origins, the nickname Uncle Sam actually stuck. And so the figure started to be depicted on political cartoons, such as one in 1832. That cartoon, which was elaborating on the debate over President Andrew Jackson's attack on the Bank of the United States, was titled Uncle Sam in Danger. And in that image, Uncle Sam is round-faced and clean-shaven, wearing a star-and-striped gown and what was known as a Liberty Cap, not yet the top hat that he would later be known for. Over time, as the historian David Hackett Fisher has shown, the dressing gown depicted in that painting was replaced by a swallowtail coat, and the Liberty Cap turned into a beaver hat, not yet, again, the top hat that we will know and eventually love. Now, a lot of countries are known as maternal or paternal figures or images. Germany is known as the fatherland to Germans. Russians speak of Mother Russia. But the American Republic, its idea of the nation state as a kindly old uncle to whom Americans feel attached but not dependent, is something that uniquely characterizes America. During the Civil War, Uncle Sam symbolized the Union. In an 1862 lithograph known as Yankee Volunteers Marching into Dixie, there's an entire army of identical Sams who are, at that point, clean-shaven and smiling as they march towards an assured victory on the part of the North. Around the same time, however, some artists started depicting Uncle Sam as Lincoln-like, because, of course, the Union idolized the beloved president. And they started depicting Uncle Sam as being similar in visage. So Uncle Sam became tall, lanky, and bearded, unlike in those earlier depictions. So closely, in fact, was Lincoln identified with the figure of this mythical Uncle Sam that when Lincoln was assassinated, a reporter in Charleston, South Carolina, described how, upon hearing of Lincoln's assassination, a bereaved black woman wrung her hands together and wailed on the street that Uncle Sam had been killed. Now, Sam, of course, outlived President Lincoln, as he has outlived all previous and, for sure, subsequent American political leaders. Perhaps the best-known image of Uncle Sam was made by an illustrator named James Montgomery Flagg. He made this image for Leslie's Weekly magazine in 1916. This was before America entered World War I, and the original iteration of the image demanded to know from this depicted Uncle Sam, "What are you doing for preparedness?" the stern-faced poster asked its onlookers. Once the U.S. entered the war, now this was World War I, the text was changed to, "I want you for the U.S. Army." And in this depiction, Uncle Sam now looked a little bit less like Lincoln, but more like the British Lord Kitchener who had conquered Sudan on behalf of the British Empire. So Uncle Sam morphed, if you will, as his myth continued to grow and find new political context to impact. And this Uncle Sam, not like a lanky, unintimidating Lincoln, was more mighty and more intimidating looking, a figure befitting a military striving for victory in war. And this poster by Flagg was printed in the millions. In fact, 4 million were distributed to the U.S. during the war, fixing Uncle Sam in the national imagination. Now, a few decades later in World War II, Uncle Sam swapped his high hat for a GI helmet. And on factory posters, he urged workers to be efficient and warned against spreading rumors about how the war was going and other such matters. There was even a version aimed at farmers. Yes, farmers. And it wanted to tell the farmers to get ready for the census taker, who would be asking them about crops, livestock, and even tractors. In other words, Uncle Sam was making hyper-specific appearances in different segments of American political and civil society. In the 21st century, Uncle Sam shows no signs of slowing down despite his age. Uncle Sam will no doubt be there, as he always has been, in various forms, offering a comforting shoulder, a sense of purpose, and hopefully, like his purported namesake, Sam Wilson was known, a good joke.
11: And a terrific job on the production, editing, and storytelling by our own Monty Montgomery and Reagan Habib. And a special thanks to Stu Halpern. His book, The Promise of Liberty, A Passover Haggadah, is available in bookstores, on Amazon, or wherever you get your books. I urge you to get it. The story of Uncle Sam, his beginnings we're still not sure, to today and beyond. The story of America's mascot, here on Our American Stories. This is Lee Habib, host of Our American Stories. Every day on this show, we tell stories of history, faith, business, love, loss, and your stories. 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We'd love to hear them and put them on the air. Our audience loves them too.
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13: 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Nomination or applications for the awards are due July 17th. 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
11: And we continue with Our American Stories, and up next, our recurring series about the curious origins of everyday sayings. Here to join us again is Andrew Thompson as he continues to share another slice from his ultimate guide to understanding these many stories, these many mysteries of the English language.
15: To run amok means to engage in wild or erratic behaviour, and it dates from the 16th century in Malaysia. The Amuko were a band of Malay warriors, and they believed that warriors who died in victorious battles became favourites with the gods, while warriors that failed were dishonoured and killed. This led the men to fight with extreme frenzy, and this frenzied fighting fascinated the European explorers of the 18th century. Captain James Cook, in fact, wrote about them and said, "To run amok is to get drunk with opium, to sally forth from the house, kill the person or persons supposed to have injured the amok, and any other person that attempts to impede his passage." Amok then officially became a psychiatric medical condition in 1849 and is still considered one today. Run of the mill means average or ordinary, and that expression originated in the early milling towns of England. These great mill towns mass-produced wool and cotton, which was exported all over the world. It was an extremely large industry, and a mill's reputation and profit

theory is that it stems from a guard at Windsor Castle in the 19th century in England falling asleep while on duty. He denied the charge and in his defence said that he had heard Big Ben chime 13 times at midnight. The mechanism in the clock was checked and a cog had in fact slipped, and he was correct. He had been saved by the bell. But the likely origin actually predates both of these and has the same explanation as the expression for dead ringer. And that is that in the Middle Ages, before the medical profession had fully understood comas, people who displayed signs of no life were presumed dead and would be often buried. Sometimes it was later discovered that they'd been buried alive, with seeing scratches on the top of the coffin roof, if they happened to have been exhumed. People started attaching a string to their loved one's wrist that led to a bell above the ground. If the person woke up underground, they were able to ring the bell and be saved. And there were in fact a number of safety coffins that were registered as patents during the 19th century, which lends weight to this theory. See how it pans out means to see what happens. And it's another expression that relates to the mining industry and the California gold rush of the mid-1800s. The early prospectors used a simple technique of panning to look for gold in the rivers and streams. A deposit of sand and gravel from the creek was scooped into a small metal pan and then it was gently agitated with water so that the lighter sand washed over the side while the heavier gold remained at the bottom of the pan. A prospector would wait and see how each attempt panned out. To set off on the wrong foot means to make a bad start to a relationship or a project. And it dates back to ancient Rome and is one of a number of expressions that relates to the ancient Romans' superstitious belief about anything on the left. They believed the left was evil, and in fact the Latin word for left is sinister. In the first century, under Emperor Nero, an order was made that no Roman should enter or leave a building by the left foot. They even had guards placed at entrances to public buildings to ensure that the order was adhered to. But not much enforcement was actually needed, as most Romans agreed that to go against the ruling was to flirt with disaster, and they rarely set off on the wrong foot. Shake a leg means to hurry up, especially in getting out of bed. And it owes its origins to the British Navy in the 19th century. It was at that time that civilian women were first allowed on board Royal Navy ships to boost morale. And the sailors would be roused at first light with a cry of shake a leg. This was used to distinguish between the men and the women. If a smooth and shapely female leg was presented, as opposed to a hairy sailor's leg, the lady was permitted to stay in her bunk until all the men were dressed and gone. To this day, shake a leg means to hurry up and get out of bed. To give something short shrift means to give it little consideration, and it's often mistakenly said as short shift, but it's short shrift. It's hard to say that more than a few times. And it dates from the criminal world of the 17th century. A shrift is a confession given to a priest in order to obtain absolution. It comes from the verb shrive, the past tense of which is shrove, for Shrove Tuesday, when people go to confession. In the 17th century, as soon as criminals were convicted and sentenced, they were sent to the gallows to be hanged. There was usually a priest waiting with the executioner, and the prisoners were allowed a very short time to confess their sins in the last minutes of their life. They were given a short shrift before they were killed. To show your true colours means to reveal your true intentions or personality, and it's yet another nautical expression that dates from the early 18th century in naval warfare, where the flag of a ship's home country was called its colours. Under the Articles of War that were published in 1757, ship's captains were obliged to run up their country's flag when going into battle in order to identify the nationality of the ship. But as a method of deceiving the enemy, unscrupulous captains would run up a different flag to fool the opposing captain into believing they're an ally. By doing this, the ship was able to get within firing range, and with the element of surprise on his side, the captain would only then hoist his actual flag and show his true colours before firing on the enemy. When someone says, "That's the $64 question," they mean it's a crucial question or issue. And it began in America in the 1940s with a radio quiz show, Take It or Leave It. It ran from 1940 to 1947 and involved contestants answering increasingly difficult questions. After answering a question correctly, the contestant had the choice to either take the money being offered or leave it and have a go at the higher, next valued question. The first question was $1 and it went progressively upwards, doubling up to the seventh and final question, which was the $60.

0: $1 question. The expression then entered popular use in 1955 when the radio show moved to the more lucrative television program and became the $64,000 question. To have a skeleton in the closet means to have a shameful secret, and it has its origins in English medical law. Until the introduction of the Anatomy Act in 1832, it was illegal to dissect a human body for medical research. But in contravention of the law, some doctors still did use corpses for both research and teaching. So as to avoid detection, they were known to store the leftover skeletons in locked closets. So many in the medical profession had a secret skeleton in the closet. To sleep tight means to sleep well. And that phrase stems from a time in England before spring mattresses were invented. In the early mass-produced beds, the straw mattresses were held together by ropes that were stretched across the bed frame in a criss-cross pattern. After a while, the ropes would sag and it was necessary to tighten them. This was done with a forked iron or wooden tool, which was turned to wind the ropes tight. A mattress that had just been tightened was far more comfortable and allowed people to sleep tight. A soap opera is a television serial drama, or a real-life situation resembling one. And that expression began in 1920 in America. Amos and Andy was a popular weekly radio show at the time and one of the earliest comedy series. It was broadcast during prime time, and Procter & Gamble, a prominent soap manufacturer, saw the opportunity to obtain widespread exposure and began advertising their products during the breaks in the show. They then went on to sponsor the program, and a trend soon developed and other soap manufacturers began sponsoring similar shows. As a result, these serial shows were being called soap operas by the late 1930s.
1: And a great job on the production by Greg Hengler, and a special thanks to Andrew Thompson, and he is the author of Hair of the Dog, To Paint the Town Red, The Curious Origins of Everyday Sayings and Fun Phrases, and you can go to Amazon.com for all of the usual suspects. The story of our everyday expressions here on Our American Stories.

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1: Here's a look at your ag forecast. This is meteorologist Paul Trombley. The weather pattern across the Central Plains is going to stay fairly quiet here in the short term as we continue to see a cold front coming south across the area tonight. And with that front, we are still seeing possibilities for a few showers and storms for eastern, southeastern parts of Kansas into eastern Oklahoma into tonight yet. Maybe a few heavier storms in some of those spots as that cold front continues its push further south and east. And behind the cold front, temperatures certainly taking a step back looking ahead into tomorrow with highs mostly in the upper 70s to mid-80s across Nebraska, down through the state of Kansas and into northern Oklahoma. So looking at quite the drop in the temperatures after some of those areas saw highs well in the 90s to around 100 today. The cool down is going to be short-lived, though. Still looks like the warmth starts to bubble back to the north as we get to Friday and into the weekend, ushering in some more highs well into the 80s to the 90s across especially the state of Kansas and into central and western Oklahoma. Weekend forecast also starts to turn more unsettled across the Central Plains, still indicating that an upper-level trough heads east out of the Colorado and Wyoming Rockies on Saturday. So far, looks like the likelihood for showers and storms progresses into Nebraska Saturday afternoon, Saturday night. Some of that building into northern Kansas as well. And then with that system, we are going to see shower and storm chances lingering into Sunday across particularly central and eastern Kansas. And as that system moves through, another cold front starts to drop temperatures, especially for northern Kansas, southern Nebraska on Sunday. And then as we progress into next week, temperatures drop off a little bit further south across the plains as we look ahead into Monday and Tuesday. We are still going to stay a bit unsettled with our weather conditions as we head into the extended outlook, so seeing some of those shower and storm chances at times for the weekend. And then as we get into later Monday, Tuesday, isolated to scattered storm chances, maybe in a little more organized chances for storms as we get into the middle of the week on Wednesday, as another low is expected to build east out of the Wyoming, Colorado Rockies vicinity as we continue that Wednesday night time frame. So still seeing some of those opportunities for showers and storms into the first half of the week, and maybe a few more chances for storms progressing in as we get into the last weekend of June. From the Weatherology Weather Center, this is meteorologist Paul Trombley.
2: And we return to Our American Stories. On April 19, 1995, a Ryder rental truck pulled in front of the Alfred P. Murrah Federal Building in Oklahoma City. Within minutes, it exploded, killing 168 men, women, and children. A senseless act of domestic terrorism. Here to tell the story of surviving, finding hope through unspeakable tragedy, and what he calls the Oklahoma Standard, is Jack Poe, who was a chaplain for the Oklahoma City Police Department at the time. Take it away, Jack.
3: We were getting ready to go to a funeral. One of our officers had lost his father, and the funeral was that day, and we usually try to make those funerals for the family, and so we were getting ready, and we heard this, we know what it was, an explosion. 8.5 miles away, it shook our house, and I thought, something happened in the back of the house. She thought something happened in the kitchen where I was. So we kind of ran in the middle of the house. No, it wasn't the house. The house is okay. What in the world was that? Well, first thought was, it's an airplane crash. So I went out, turned my radio on, police radio on, and then discovered what had happened. I was downtown within 15 minutes, 20 at the most. And I could see the smoke coming up, but you don't know. First thing I thought is a boiler might have exploded. You don't think about a bomb. So I turned up to go to the federal building, and at least five blocks around that building, all the glass is out. Cars had just crumbled. I couldn't believe it. That building, a third of it's gone. Our guys from Vietnam, when they came out and smelled ammonia nitrate, they knew it was a bomb. We're going to have a lot of fatalities. We might have lost some officers. So I started looking for our officer that walks the beat down around the federal building. And it's probably an hour or so later before I ran into him, and I walked up to him and he grabbed me. They don't normally do that. They're standoffish. That kind of surprised me. He said, "You know, I have two children in the nursery." My knees just almost buckled. And he said, "Well, they got up this morning and they didn't feel good, and Mama kept them at home." And I said, "Thank you, Lord." I said, "What about yourself?" He says, "Well, I have coffee in this building at 9 o'clock every day." And he said, "I got up to go to work this morning, and the kids had the car last night, and when I started to work, they'd run all the gas out of it, and I had to stop and get gas." And I said, "I'm glad you're okay." But I knew a lot of people weren't going to be okay. Secret Service lost six people that day. They lost four agents and two support people, and Mickey was one of them. I got acquainted with him because he's having issues, and one of our lieutenants said, "Would you go visit Mickey Maroney in the hospital? He's a Secret Service agent." Said, "Something's wrong with him. I don't know what it is. It doesn't look good. Would you go see him?" I said, "Yeah, I'll go see him." And that's when I found out he was from Arkansas. I'm from Arkansas. We talked about the resume. So we came pretty close. That was really tough. You know, I didn't cry after the bombing because you got to stay focused. We had to stay in the present. We had work to do. But I did his service, and I walked back to my car, and one of the agents came up, and we visited, and I started crying. That's the first time I cried. I just couldn't hold it back. We just, floodgates open. So you get dressed, and you go back down, and you try to finish what you're doing. And it was kind of hard because two things happened. One, I was the state chaplain of the National Guard. So we mobilized all of our chaplains to go down and to work at the site, some of them, and some of them to work with the families. So I had to take care of that responsibility, plus the responsibility of our officers who were down there. So we were kind of busy for a while. But it brought together some people that I would have never met had it not been for the bombing. There was a bonding of Oklahoma City that was, we called it the Oklahoma Standard. A friend of mine came up from Atlanta. He was sitting down in our rest area, Chaplain's Corner, one day, and the governor shows up. They visited for a while. He didn't know who the governor was, you know. And so he said, "We came to Oklahoma City," and he said, "We got here. They prepared meals for us. The Oklahoma Restaurant Association was getting ready to have their meeting in Oklahoma City. They had all their equipment and stuff there. Those chefs just broke the stuff open, started feeding. And so we had a place at the Myriad where we kept a lot of the people that came in to help us. We had cots for them. We had meals for them. And there's people who cut their hair. They took their cleaning, did their cleaning. I mean, it's just unbelievable how people pitched in." And so he told my friend, he says, reached in his pocket, and he pulled out a dollar bill, and he says, "This is an Oklahoma dollar," says, "you can't spend it here." So when my friend was talking to Keating, the governor, he took one out of his pocket and told him the story, the dollar. So Keating took the dollar and wrote on an official Oklahoma dollar, "Frank Keating, governor of the state of Oklahoma," and gave it to our friend. So he showed it to me, and he says, "Since that's an Oklahoma state dollar, you can't spend it, so you need to give it to me." No, I'm taking that back. Anyway, but that's how we called the standard, because our people responded, and we had no crime for about 4 days. If we said we needed something, truckloads came in. And when you talk about the generosity of the people, stories that never get told, On the second night, John came back again. He was in charge of the response team that worked the perimeter to make sure everything was clear. He said, "I got to tell you this story." I said, "All right, John, what is it?" He says, "We were down at the corner," and he says, "This car pulls up and parks across the street. We're watching." He said, these two ladies got out. It was an old car. Looked like it was held together with duct tape and barbed wire. I mean, it's an old car. But they came over to us, and they're carrying these two plastic sacks. And they said to us, "Officers, we understood that the kids need diapers and milk." He said, "You know, we don't have a whole lot of money." And John said, "You tell he didn't have a whole lot of money." He said, "We don't have a whole lot of money, but we got up early this morning, and we've been mowing lawns all day long. And the money we made from mowing lawns, we bought what we could of diapers and milk. Could you see that the kids got this?" She gave what she had. And that's what people did. They gave what they had. The Spirit moved our people to do great things. So we call that the Oklahoma Standard now, and we use that quite a bit when we're talking about respond, like we responded to New York, we talk about the Oklahoma Standard. But we learned some lessons. The first lesson I learned was the first night of the bombing, one of our lieutenants came to me and he says, "Chaplain, I have a verse for Oklahoma City." And so, John, I said, "Okay, what's that verse?" He says, "It's Psalms 34:18. God is near the brokenhearted and saves those who are crushed in spirit." John, that's pretty good, because hearts are broken and spirits are crushed. We need that verse. So we carried that verse.
2: And you've been listening to Jack Poe, who was a chaplain for the Oklahoma City Police Department at the time of America's still worst domestic terrorism attack of all time. When we come back, more of Jack Poe and his story of the Oklahoma City bombing and after, here on Our American Stories.

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1: News this hour from Town Hall. I'm Keith Peters in Washington. President Trump defended the memorandum of understanding reached by the U.S. and Iran at a press conference to close out the Group of Seven summit in France. President Trump says Iran knows the consequences for violating the agreement.
2: If they don't honor the agreement, or some things aren't even mentioned in the agreement, it's a memorandum of understanding, but we have an understanding of certain things without writing it. And if they don't honor that, we'll probably go back to bombing them until they honor it, you know? It's amazing what bombs can do.
1: The deal would also open the Strait of Hormuz toll-free for 2 months and affirm a commitment to Lebanon's territorial integrity in the face of Israel's invasion against Hezbollah. The Trump administration is locked in a battle against algae. Correspondent Ben Thomas has this report.
3: Chartreuse. It's a brilliant kind of greenish yellow.
4: But I knew they were trying to make it blue.
3: American flag blue was the goal of President Trump's $14 million renovation of the Lincoln Memorial reflecting pool. But Patrick Hicks of Florida says,
4: I think it's an impossible task, having a pool myself.
5: The water in this area is very high in phosphate.
3: And fellow pool owner Dana Pace says,
5: it is prone to algae bloom.
3: Teams of National Park Service employees and contractors have been deploying chemicals and ozone nanobubbles to keep the algae in check. Ben Thomas, Washington.
1: Tropical Storm Arthur is the first of the Atlantic season and threatens the southern United States with dangerous flash flooding. The National Hurricane Center announced the storm Wednesday and said Arthur would skirt over the Gulf Coast with heavy rain through Friday. On Wall Street, the Dow down by 507 points, the NASDAQ dropped 354, the S&P 500 lower by 91. More on these stories at townhall.com.
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7: Americans loosened the purse strings last month.
8: Retail sales rose a healthy 0.9% in May. Better than analysts were expecting. It was up from a 0.4% increase in April. The stepped-up spending came as the weather warmed and gas prices cooled.
7: That is Rich Thomason reporting. The Federal Reserve has decided to keep its key rate unchanged for now in its first policy session with Kevin Warsh as chairman.
9: Half of my colleagues thought the policy rate, given all those developments, should be at this level or lower between now and year end, and the other half thought higher. That 19th voter was me, and I didn't submit one.
7: Stocks dropped on speculation the Fed may raise interest rates later this year. At the closing bell, the Dow was down by 507 points to 51,492. The NASDAQ was off by 354 points. For the Wall Street Business Report, I'm Bob Agnew.
1: 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Despite an endless stream of options and competitions for eyeballs, significant numbers of basketball and hockey fans tuned in to view the culmination of their sports this year. Correspondent Gethin Coolball reports.
10: The New York Knicks' 94-90 victory over the San Antonio Spurs to capture their first NBA title in 53 years averaged 24.5 million viewers on ABC and ESPN, making it the most watched Game 5 since 1998. The audience peaked at 33 million. The finals averaged 20.6 million, according to Nielsen, the highest since ABC and ESPN started carrying it in 2003. In hockey, the NHL says the Stanley Cup playoffs were the most watched on record in the U.S. with an average of 1.8 million viewers. That's an increase of 68% over last year. I'm Gethin Coolball.
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12: And we return to Our American Stories, and with Jack Poe's story. Jack served as a chaplain for the Oklahoma City Police Department in 1995 when the Alfred P. Murrah Building was destroyed in an act of domestic terrorism. We now turn to another tragedy 1,324 miles away from Oklahoma City and how Jack lent his services there. Take it away, Jack.
13: So on 9/11, we finish our Bible study, and one of our participants works for the FBI, and I get a call. She says, "Is your TV on?" I'm in the office, we have a TV, it wasn't on. She said, "No, go turn it on." I said, go turn it on. Said, "A plane has flown in to the World Trade Center." So I immediately go turn on the TV. I see the first plane, they're showing it again, coming in to one of the buildings. I'm thinking, okay, this clear sky, there's no, you know, somebody get, what, you know, I'm thinking a small plane. I'm not thinking of a large plane filled with a full tank of gas, but you should have when you look at it. And we see the other plane come in. And I can tell you at that time, my heart broke anyway when we saw the first plane go in. But when the second plane went in, we knew what one bomb did to us, what two buildings being hit would do. There are going to be a lot of casualties, number one. Innocent people who went to work today like we did April the 19th and had no idea what was going to happen at 9:02. And I knew we're probably going to lose some first responders. I knew. So New York called and asked for the chaplains that worked the Murrah Building to come to New York to help. They wanted some experience from us on how you handle it. What did we discover that worked and didn't work? We packed and we were getting ready to go. And of course, we'd already found out that there's no planes. But there was a gentleman in Enid, Oklahoma, who had a subsidiary of their company in New Jersey. I don't know for sure what they did. I think chemical or something. Anyway, but there's four brothers that operate it now. So one of the brothers came to Enid every week. They switched off. Well, of course, he gets a call from his wife. It says, "You need to come home." So he calls his pilot, get the jet, and come get him. "He need to come home." "Sir, I can't. I can't do it." "Why can't you do it?" "Well, planes are grounded. Nobody's doing anything." And he's thinking to himself, "My wife says come home." So he got a hold of FAA and said, "I need to get home. We understand there's some people that they're asking to come to New York from Oklahoma City. Can we make this a angel flight and get them to New York?" And Federal Aviation says, "We'll do that." So he paid for the plane. He paid for the other pilot. He bought all the gas. He came to Oklahoma City, picked us up, and we flew to New York. When we landed and got on the ground, they fueled our plane. People were asking, "What you doing flying? You're not supposed to be up there." I can imagine we had a lot of planes watching us. But anyway, that's how we got to New York on the flight. And so that started our first about 18 days at Ground Zero. You see television, but when you get on site, it's not the same thing. And I remember I went around there for the first time, and it was dark. All the lights are shining on it, and you see all the debris that's there. And I thought to myself, man, this looks like a seen out of Hollywood. And one of the guys says, it's real. This is not Hollywood. When we got down there and we got with Leo Flanagan, he said, you all chaplains? We said, yes. What can we help you with? He says, we need some chaplains over here to this temporary morgue. I will tell you this, and that really surprised me. When they brought in Bucket of Bones to the medical examiner who was there, he did not touch that until we prayed over him. He'd say, all right, chaplains, let's pray. So we prayed over every one of those buckets of whatever was brought in. I think that was probably one of the toughest parts, was to work at morgue and to see people coming by wondering if it could have identified any of their loved ones that they knew were probably dead, or did we find a gun or a badge, or did we find something to identify that this might have been one of our loved ones? We asked for God's help. We knew it was worse than Oklahoma City. But I think our mind as chaplains was, what are we there for? We're not there to do rescue work. Why have we showed up? That kind of grabs at your gut. You don't know. But I can't tell you how many times officers have said to me, it's going to be okay because the chaplain's here. We bring to that situation, to that table, something that nobody else can bring. Hope. It's going to be okay, the chaplain's here, which means God's here. You know, we say to people, there's two rules in life. Number one is bad things happen. Bad things happen to good people, and bad things happen to bad people. And God is not a respecter of persons. The rain falls on the just and the unjust. And rule number two is you can't change rule number one. That's life. But we can make a choice on how we're going to deal with it. That's the key. People have a choice to make. They can be a victim, or they can be a survivor. Victims focus on what they can't change. Survivors focus on what they can. Now, there's some people who like to be victims, but victims get you nowhere after a while. But when we get there, we just want to meet people where they are. Not where they hope they are, but where they are. And just to be a presence. It's a ministry of presence. And so I think that helped us was to know that if we could meet with those people, share some things that we have gone through in Oklahoma City, to tell the stories of survivors, maybe they would gain hope. And some of them did. One of the gentlemen I met, I said we had this group that came up on our anniversary, and we sent a group on their anniversary. And we were having dinner one evening, and they were telling their stories to us. And so one of the gentlemen said, I lost my son. Said he called me on the phone, and he says, Dad, it's awful hot in here. Said we talked for a while, and he says, people are jumping out of the window. Talked a little bit more, and he says, Dad, the phone's melting. That was it. He said, you know, I'd lost my son. There's no doubt I'd lost my son. So I had two choices to make. He said, I went into my study and I got my Bible. He said, I could tear it up and throw it in the trash, or I could open it up and understand that God is near the brokenhearted and save those who are crushed in spirit. And I can let his word speak to me. He says in Journeys, it's tough, but I have to make that choice. I can open it up, let the Spirit speak to me, let the Spirit guide me to know that life's going on. My son would want life to go on. We're going to grieve his loss, there's no doubt about that, but it's not going to poison our future. Because we are more than conquerors through him who loved us. Paul said, I can do all things through Christ who gives me strength. That's where my strength and hope is. Not in the event that took place. Not the fact that I've lost a son. My hope is in God's promise that He will walk with us to the very end. So we make that choice, you know, and I can't make it for other people. They have to make it for themselves. But I can say to them, those that have chosen to be a survivor rather than a victim, though the road has been hard, are way ahead of the people that want to be a victim. So I think as chaplains, we have that opportunity to bring hope to a hopeless world, to say life isn't fair. Never has been fair. But God has promised to be our journey mate.
12: 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The story of Jack Poe, the story of a chaplain's response to tragedy in his community and others, here on Our American Stories.
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12: 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Our next storyteller is an economist and best-selling author of 50 Things That Shaped the Modern Economy. Here is Tim Harford to tell the story about three of those, starting with the plow.
15: It's a wonderful example of how technology has profound effects on society. We think about technologies as solving problems. So with the plow, what's the problem? I want to grow crops. The soil's not very fertile. I need to break up the surface of the soil. So you know, I invent the plow. But of course, that's just the beginning. Then all the social changes begin. So with the case of the plow, it created a surplus. It created a harvest that you could store somewhere at the end of the year, which meant you had an incentive to form up in big gangs. These days we call them armies, and we go and take the grain in someone else's barn. It meant that you could support an elite. People who thought, who planned, bureaucrats, accountants, priests. It meant you could support cities. And with cities, of course, comes the whole of civilization. So you could really say this is where the whole thing started, whether you like it or not, with the plow.
12: You say this. There was a reason that American farmers were so hungry for barbed wire. A few years earlier, in 1862, President Abraham Lincoln had signed the Homestead Act.
15: So that act said anybody who wants to move to the West, to the Midwest, and to put up a fence and to farm some land for 5 years, men, women, freed slaves, anyone who wants to do that, that land will be theirs at the end of a few years. So it seems like a huge opportunity. The only trouble is when these new settlers get to the great American prairie, they realize there is no wood, or certainly there's not enough wood to spare putting up miles and miles of fences. And so if they want to claim land, and in particular to keep off these tough longhorn cattle from trampling all over the place, they need a source of fencing. So this is one of those situations. Sometimes people invent things and they never know what it's going to be used for. So the classic is the laser. Lasers invented, and it's a solution looking for a problem. Complete opposite with barbed wire. Everybody knew what the problem was. It's how do we make inexpensive fencing that doesn't require a lot of wood? And there were huge efforts, lots and lots of patents for different fencing techniques emerged from the American Midwest at the time. Lots of people trying to solve the problem. The American government issuing reports saying we need fencing material. And then about 10 years later, J.F. Glidden of DeKalb, Illinois, produces this patent for this technology. And it is the first recognizably modern barbed wire, where you have a little twist. You have two pieces of wire together. You twist one around the other in order to keep these barbs secure so they don't slide up and down the wire. And that's really barbed wire as we know it even today. And it was immediately a sensational hit. So within a few years, the factories of Glidden and his associates were producing over 250,000 miles of barbed wire each year. But as with the plow, it created winners and it created losers. It completely reshaped the American landscape. And it was just one of those things where the president, Abraham Lincoln, had granted people property rights, and yet those property rights are really no good unless there's some practical technology for defending the property rights, and it was barbed wire.
12: Let's talk about Google search.
15: I was trying to describe to my wife the other day, I was using a search engine on a newspaper website, and it wasn't working very well. And I was saying, oh, Google works so well, this search engine's so bad, I can't Google anything. So even when I was trying to describe the process of searching for something not using Google, I was still using the verb to Google. So it's just transformed the way that we access the internet, that we access the World Wide Web. I'm old enough to remember the world before Google and the internet before Google. And you would discuss strategies for how to find things. So you would say, oh, if you know, for example, that a particular person has been working on a problem and you want to find some information, if you search for their name, that might help, because it's completely useless to search for an actual phrase or a bit of content. That's never going to work. But maybe if you search for someone's name, when Google came along, suddenly you would type stuff into the search bar and you would actually find it. And that has been completely transformative. And of course, it continues to reshape the economy, because now it's become more and more local. These search engines, they're on our phones. So your attention is being directed. You want to search for a place to have a drink nearby. You've been locked out of your house. You need to find a locksmith. Google is trying to solve these problems, sometimes with great success, sometimes not. And enormous amounts of effort are devoted to where you come on that Google search ranking. If you're on page 3 of the Google search ranking, you're absolutely nowhere. So it's an insight into the way that a particular technology can unlock a whole world of information out there.
12: And you've been listening to Tim Harford, author of 50 Things That Shaped the Modern Economy. You heard him talk about the plow, barbed wire, which was fascinating. What a story he told about all those Americans rushing the settlers to populate the American prairie, and there was not enough wood to make fences to claim that land and protect the property rights of those landholders. And in comes barbed wire. 250,000 miles of barbed wire made every year, and it reshaped the American landscape. By the way, Harford was quick to point out the word patent. He says patent, we say patent. And of course, intellectual property rights and property rights of all kind are defended by patent rights. And last, of course, Google, which is now a verb. Tim Harford with 50 Things That Shaped the Modern Economy, the story of the plow, barbed wire, and Google, here on Our American Stories. 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
17: Here's a look at your ag forecast. This is meteorologist Paul Trombley. The weather pattern across the Central Plains is going to stay fairly quiet here in the short term as we continue to see a cold front coming south across the area tonight. And with that front, we are still seeing possibilities for a few showers and storms for eastern, southeastern parts of Kansas into eastern Oklahoma into tonight yet. Maybe a few heavier storms in some of those spots as that cold front continues its push further south and east. And behind the cold front, temperatures certainly taking a step back looking ahead into tomorrow with highs mostly in the upper 70s to mid-80s across Nebraska, down through the state of Kansas and into northern Oklahoma. So looking at quite the drop in the temperatures after some of those areas saw highs well in the 90s to around 100 today. The cool down is going to be short-lived, though. Still looks like the warmth starts to bubble back to the north as we get to Friday and into the weekend, ushering in some more highs well into the 80s to the 90s across especially the state of Kansas and into central and western Oklahoma. Weekend forecast also starts to turn more unsettled across the Central Plains, still indicating that an upper-level trough heads east out of the Colorado and Wyoming Rockies on Saturday. So far, looks like the likelihood for showers and storms progresses into Nebraska Saturday afternoon, Saturday night. Some of that building into northern Kansas as well. And then with that system, we are going to see shower and storm chances lingering into Sunday across particularly central and eastern Kansas. And as that system moves through, another cold front starts to drop temperatures, especially for northern Kansas, southern Nebraska on Sunday. And then as we progress into next week, temperatures drop off a little bit further south across the plains as we look ahead into Monday and Tuesday. We are still going to stay a bit unsettled with our weather conditions as we head into the extended outlook, so seeing some of those shower and storm chances at times for the weekend. And then as we get into later Monday, Tuesday, isolated to scattered storm chances, maybe in a little more organized chances for storms as we get into the middle of the week on Wednesday, as another low is expected to build east out of the Wyoming, Colorado Rockies vicinity as we continue that Wednesday night time frame. So still seeing some of those opportunities for showers and storms into the first half of the week, and maybe a few more chances for storms progressing in as we get into the last weekend of June. From the Weatherology Weather Center, this is meteorologist Paul Trombley.
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12: And we continue with our American stories. Richard Wurmbrand was a Romanian Jew who described himself as an atheist and a Marxist. He stole to get food as a child, became a very successful self-made businessman, married Sabina Oster, also a Jew, and lived a life of self-indulgence. Worn down by destructive behaviors, he contracted tuberculosis. While in recovery, Richard began reading the Bible. And shortly after, in 1938, he and Sabina converted to Christianity. Richard became a Lutheran minister and began work to expand the church in Romania. In 1948, Wurmbrand publicly stated communism and Christianity were incompatible. As a result, he was imprisoned and tortured by the communist regime of Romania. After serving a total of 14 years, he and his wife Sabina, who had also been imprisoned, were ransomed for $10,000 and immigrated to America.
19: Wurmbrand wrote more than 18 books, the most widely known being Tortured for Christ, which was also made into a motion picture. He founded the international organization Voice of the Martyrs, which continues to aid Christians around the world who are persecuted for their faith. We'd like to thank the Voice of Martyrs for the story you are about to hear from Richard Wurmbrand while he lived in the United States.
20: The greatest crime which communists commit is not the murder of bodies. The communists have killed 60 million men in the Soviet Union alone. They have killed another 60 million in Red China. They have killed 1 million in Little Cambodia. They have killed 1 million in communist Ethiopia. But there exists something worse than killing the bodies of men. It is the rape of souls, the violence exercised against the minds of men. I speak Russian fluently. I remember my encounter with the first Russian lieutenant. I asked him, "Do you believe in God?" I expected from him that he will answer yes or no. God has given to mankind the possibility of choice, and we can say yes or no, not only to our fellow men, we can say it even to God. But when I asked him, "Do you believe in God?" he lifted towards me eyes without any understanding and said, "We have no order to believe. If we will have an order, we will believe." Tears ran down my cheek. I had met a man who has lost the most precious jewel which God has given to man, to be a personality on your own, which can say yes or no to faith or to any other thing. He had become a machine. He expected orders from Stalin and afterwards from Khrushchev and from Brezhnev and in China from Mao Zedong, what to believe and what to disbelieve. That is what the communists do to the minds, to the souls of men. Now, we started the secret missionary work among the Soviet soldiers. We preached to them the gospel. We distributed to them Christian literature. And then I went to prison. My wife continued the work. She also has been caught. Everyone is caught once. And now we were in prison. And they were very bad physical tortures. I will not describe them to you, first of all, because there are children here and very young girls and boys. So I will not describe to you the physical tortures. But at a certain moment, they started the brainwashing. The brainwashing consisted in this, that from 5 in the morning until 10 in the evening, 17 hours a day, you had to sit on a form on which there was no place to lean. You were not allowed to rest a little bit your head on your hand. To close your eyes was considered a crime. You were under continual surveillance. You were not allowed to move. If it itched you, you could not scratch yourself. If it itched, you had to say to the warden, "Please, would you allow me to scratch myself?" And usually his answer would be no. Can you imagine what a torture it is when it itches and you are not allowed to scratch yourself? Just try, for a try. Sit in a comfortable chair, put a watch before you, and say, "Half an hour, I will keep my hands behind my back whatever happens, it will begin to itch. Don't scratch yourself. You will see you will not be able to think about anything in the world anymore than just about this itching. You were not allowed to scratch yourself. If your nose ran and you wished to wipe your nose, you could not do it. First of all, we had no handkerchief. We wiped our nose like this. Well, but you had to have the permission of the warden to wipe your nose. And you could not move. 17 hours a day, you had to sit. And you had to hear uninterruptedly, communism is good, communism is good, communism is good, communism is good, communism is good, communism is good, communism is good, communism is good. Are you bored already? I have said it half a minute. They said it during hours, days, weeks, months, years. We had to hear uninterruptedly, communism is good, communism is good, communism is good, communism is good, communism is good, Christianity is dead, Christianity is dead, Christianity is dead, Christianity is dead. Give up, give up, give up, give up, give up, give up. And when at 10 o'clock in the night we were allowed to go to bed, in our nightmares we continue to hear, Christianity is dead, Christianity is dead, Christianity is dead, give up, give up, give up. This was the worst torture to which Christians were submitted in communist countries. Happily, Christ is God and knows everything beforehand, and he has prepared a remedy against brainwashing. It is heart washing. When we were in these prison cells, dark, continually hearing this devilish voice, at a certain moment, I had not seen my wife almost 13 years. I did not know if she's alive. She had been announced officially that I've hanged myself in prison. And men who posed as former prisoners said, we have been released, we have attended his burial, he has hanged himself in prison. That is what she knew. And I knew nothing about her. I didn't know anymore if I have children or if I don't have them. At a certain moment, the communists were very nice and gave us postcards. Here, everyone write to your family that on that day they may come and bring you some parcels with food and clothing and so on. We were very happy. Everyone wrote.
19: 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When we continue, more of this remarkable testimony here on Our American Stories.
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19: And we return to Our American Story. So

And the next day is the brainwashing. Nobody loves you anymore. Nobody loves you anymore. Nobody loves you anymore. Nobody loves you anymore. Your wives have forsaken you. Your children have become communists. We did not know that they have never sent these postcards. Everything has been a deceit. But in the half dark of the cell, hearing continually, nobody loves you anymore, nobody loves you anymore, nobody loves you anymore. We believed it. That we are alone. The whole outer world has forgotten us. And all those who have passed through prisons, through communist prisons, have kept a hunger after love. For me now, it is not enough to know that brethren and sisters in Christ love me. They have to tell me that they love me. And they have to hug me and to embrace me and to make me very sure. Because during years we have heard, nobody loves you anymore. Nobody loves you anymore. And that made us to repeat in the same rhythm in which they said, Christianity is dead, Christianity is dead, Christianity is dead. We repeated in soft voice, Christ also has been dead. Christ also has been dead. Christ also has been dead. Christ also has been dead. Jesus has given us a remedy against brainwashing. It is heart washing. He has said, blessed are the pure in heart, because they will see not the gray walls of the prison cell, they will not see the iron bars, they will not see the chains at their hands and at their feet, they will not see the rubber truncheons and the implements of tortures of the communists, they will not see the torturers. Blessed are the pure in heart, because they will see God. And looking at him, you forget the outward circumstances, and we could resist brainwashing. Afterwards, I was released from communist prisons. I came to America. Now, I have not come to tell you what you would like to hear. I have come to tell you what is my message from God. I have come to tell you also what you will not like at all. I came to America, a nation which is terribly brainwashed. America is terribly brainwashed. And basically, it is the same technique which the devil uses under the communists. There exists a conspiracy in America not to allow you to think. An American is not allowed to think, as we were not allowed to think. Communism is good, communism is good, communism is good. So Americans are not allowed to think. The first thing when an American awakes from sleep, has not rubbed his eyes yet, he switches on the television and the radio, and it begins taratam-tam-tam, taratam-pam-tam, taratam-tam-tam. The brainwasher tells you a few things. When you drive in the car, it's absolutely forbidden to think. You have entered in the car, you have switched on the radio, tarapam-pam-pam, tarapam-pam-pam, tarapam-pam-pam, until you arrive to your job. In your office, in your factory, where you work, tarapam-pam-pam, tarapam-pam-pam, tarapam-pam-pam. The wife is in the kitchen. She's not allowed to think. Tarapam-pam-pam, tarapam-pam-pam, tarapam-pam-pam. And we fall asleep near this television set under this tarapam-pam-pam, tarapam-pam-pam, and it continues in our nightmares too. There exists this continual noise in which we are brainwashed here with our consent. And under communism, without our consent, the souls are raped, our minds are submitted to the violence of communism. You will never imagine. Americans can't realize the freedom which they have. Not only you have the freedom

0: freedom to vote. You have the freedom to speak, to write, to think. You have the freedom to choose what to eat. You have the freedom how to clothe yourself. You have the freedom whom to marry. We don't have this freedom. My boy had a girlfriend, and she was called to the secret police and was told, "We've seen that you are dated by Michael Wurmbrand. He's a counter-revolutionist, so you will not be dated by him anymore. We found for you another boy, Steve. You will not kiss Michael, you will kiss Steve. The secret police decides whom a girl will kiss." But you have the freedom to go and to wash yourself and to take a bath. I have not washed myself 3 years when I was in prison. And you have the great freedom to go to the toilet. If you would know what a freedom this is. And what a terrible torture it was in prison. They did not take you. That was all. I heard during the night female prisoners screaming, begging the wardens, "Take me to the toilet, take me to the toilet." And he said, "Wait until tomorrow morning." And for nothing in the world, they would take you. And one insisted, Surganov, they beat him to death because he wished to go to the toilet. 475 have been killed only in this one psychiatric asylum. We were very hungry in prison. We had times when we had one slice of bread a week. We had soup of dirty potato peels, cabbage with unwashed intestines. We were terribly hungry. We were doped with drugs which would destroy our minds. And because of this, we forgot more and more. We forgot our whole theology, we forgot the Bible. I forgot also the Our Father. Now the communists have also published an Our Father. They teach their youth to pray. And now may God forgive me, but I have to quote from you to you what prayers they teach their youth.
1: And you've been listening to Richard Wurmbrand's story for America after 14 years in a communist prison. And just as Solzhenitsyn had done when he came to America and gave his infamous speech at Harvard, he was tough on communism, but he was also tough on consumerism and how that itself could be a surrender to the world of the advertising market and away from individuality. When he said that he was forced to repeat, "Nobody loves you anymore, nobody loves you anymore," what a dirty, ugly trick the communists played on these people they imprisoned. It just doesn't get lower than faking the end of love of your family. And then, of course, following up with the end of love and the death of God himself. When we come back, more of Richard Wurmbrand's story, his testimony, here on Our American Stories.
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1: And we continue with Our American Stories. We last heard Richard Wurmbrand discuss how the brainwashing of the communists in Romania, and by the way, throughout the Eastern Bloc, China, and anywhere else the communists did their dirty work, was so effective. But the communists weren't finished. Here again is Richard Wurmbrand.
0: Now, the communists have also published an Our Father. They teach their youth to pray. And now may God forgive me, but I have to quote from you to you what prayers they teach their youth. Our Father, Cursed be your name. May your kingdom be destroyed. May your will not be done anywhere, not even in hell. Give us this day our daily bread, which you have stolen from us. And forgive us our trespasses as we forgive yours. And don't lead us into temptation, but deliver us from the evils of capitalism. But seeing that we are poor in spirit and weak and incapable to help anybody, down with you for all eternity. Amen. Now we teach our children the Our Father, which we have received from Jesus. In Russia and the communist countries, parents who love their children as much as we love them are simply driven to madness when the child comes home from school and he begins to say, what does the child know? He says what he has been taught in school. And he knows that if he does not say it exactly like this, he will get a bad mark. And he will remain another year in that class, and he will never arrive to high school or to college. What a terrible torture. How would you feel if your children would say such prayer? Christians have been compelled day after day to eat their excrement and to drink urine. It gave a special kind of madness during the night. These men would bang on the door of the cell, shouting, give us more urine, give us more urine. On a Sunday morning, a Catholic priest, a friend of mine, was given in one hand a plate with excrements, in the other a cup with urine, and he was compelled, he was half mad because of tortures. He did not know anymore what he does. He was compelled to say the Holy Mass over these elements. He said the holy words of Jesus, take and eat. This is my body. Take and drink. This is my blood over these elements. And he did it. And years of prison have passed. I have made 14 years of prison, which is not much. May I tell you how we endured all these things which have happened and continue to happen? It is written so beautifully in Romans 12. It is written there, rejoice with those who rejoice. If I don't have a joy, but there are millions who have a joy, and I can rejoice with those who rejoice. Every Sunday, I rejoiced with all those who were in church on Sunday. I was not in church 14 years. We are in a subterranean prison. We don't see the sun, but the sun exists. And so many are on the beach now and tan themselves and swim and surf. I can rejoice with every one of them. We don't have what to eat, but others eat such good things. I don't have a church. They have. I don't have my wife. I don't have my children. But there are so many who have a wife and have healthy children. And I must not always brood about my little tragedy. The self is not so important. I am one of billions of men. Now this one self has a toothache. This one self has some difficulties, some drama. But there are millions who don't have these dramas. And I must not be selfish. I must deny the self and rejoice together with all those who rejoiced. And I wish to finish by telling you just one thing more. The first years, we were kept everyone alone in a cell. 30 feet beneath the earth, we never saw sun, moon, snow, flowers, stars, grass, trees, we never saw. We never saw a man, except the torturers. We had no book, We had nothing. We sat and gazed to the gray walls. That was all. We never heard a noise. The guards had felt-soled shoes, and you did not hear their approach. But then I wished to take Holy Communion. Now, how in the world should you take Holy Communion having just nothing? Nothing. We had nothing. And God, who is always good, God reminded me in that moment, do you know out of what heaven and earth have been made? They have been made out of nothing. If God would have willed to make a world, heaven and earth, out of gold, out of diamonds, he would not have succeeded. Try to make out of gold a butterfly which should fly. It can't go. But out of nothing he could make. So the most valuable material in the world is nothing. Out of nothing the world is made. He said in the Bible it is written in the book of Job, this big globe, the earth, it hangs, God hung the earth upon nothing. What a powerful rope. No material would have had the resistance to keep suspended such a big globe. Only nothing can. And then in the Bible it is written that in the first century there was a church in Corinth, and there they quarreled, the Christians quarreled. And some said, there exists no bigger preacher than Paul. And the other said, go away, what, you're Paul, he's nothing at all. Peter is the right preacher. And the other said, no, Apollo is the right preacher, and they quarreled. And Paul writes to them, why do you quarrel? Paul is nothing. Peter is nothing. Apollo is nothing. Well, so to be a nothing is a very great thing. If somebody is a very, very good preacher, then you can compare him with Billy Graham, with Oral Roberts. You can say that is another Billy Graham, if he's a great preacher. But if somebody is a nothing, you have compared him with St. Paul and with St. Peter, because St. Paul and St. Peter have been nothing, Christ everything. And wishing to take Holy Communion, and I had for Holy Communion nothing. So I took in my hands nothing. I thanked God for the nothing. I broke nothing. And I said, take this nothing. Eat this nothing. This nothing is my body, which is broken for you. And then I took another nothing. And I blessed it. I thanked for it. And I said, take and drink from this nothing. This nothing is my blood, the blood of the New Testament, which has been shed for you for the forgiveness of sins. And we took communion with nothing. That is the message which I have to bring you. I have not come to agitate against communism here. I have something better to do. To light a candle is better than to curse darkness. And may a radiant life, a spiritful life, start in the house of every one of us, in our churches, and in this beautiful land of America, which God may keep free from the evils of communism. May God bless every one of you. Amen.
1: 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After serving a total of 14 years, he and his wife, Sabina, who had also been imprisoned in a Romanian torture house. And let's make it clear, this was torture and torture and more torture and brainwashing. They were ransomed for $10,000 and immigrated to America and brought their message here. 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